0: Police allege the guard drove her to an industrial area in the city's southeast where she was sexually assaulted inside his company vehicle. The security company reported the incident to police after reviewing the vehicle's in-car camera. Investigators spoke to the victim, and on September 1st, a man was arrested. A 34-year-old Calgary man is now charged with sexual assault and forcible confinement and will next appear in court on October 14th. Calgary's mayor says the state of the city is that it's building and growing. And while he's optimistic about the future, he admits challenges do lie ahead. The mayor's address to local Rotarians comes ahead of the upcoming four-year budget and after confidential documents were made public. City Hall reporter Adam McVicker has the latest.
1: Mayor Jeremy Farkas.
2: Calgary's mayor is bullish on the city's future, but isn't shying away from big decisions ahead.
3: Right now, we face incredibly serious challenges. Affordability, public safety, economic uncertainty, rapid growth, and infrastructure that hasn't kept pace with the city that we have become.
2: At a State of the City address Wednesday to a group of Rotarians, Mayor Jeremy Farkas says Calgary has a $50 billion infrastructure deficit, and City Council will need to chip away at it in the upcoming four-year budget.
3: Fiscal discipline does not mean refusing to invest. It means knowing the difference between what we need and what we want.
2: Preliminary budget documents obtained by Global News show administration is creating an early budget scenario with a potential 15% property tax increase for council to consider, whittling down a slew of funding requests. The mayor making no mention of the document leak or the special meeting held to discuss the councillor who claimed to be behind it.
4: I think he's trying to shift the narrative, almost kind of change the channel away from controversy toward forward thinking and planning.
2: Some on council are already thinking of ways to reduce the impact of a possible property tax increase amid more funding considerations.
5: We could look at debt financing some of the capital infrastructure that has a long life expectancy, which would lessen the burden today on immediate taxpayers.
2: But the mayor says just because it's on a wish list doesn't mean it will get funding, setting the table for some tough decisions.
6: And I'm going to be strongly urging council to live within our means. We can't control what the province does, but we can do our part at the municipal level to keep Calgary affordable.
2: City councillors will be back behind closed doors to discuss the budget on September 22nd before it's made public in early November. Deliberations begin on November 23rd. Adam McVicker, Global News.
0: Calgary City Councillors believe a street-level green line through the downtown corridor provides the most options for the project's next steps. A city committee endorsed an at-grade alignment for the LRT line down 10th Avenue, ending between 1st and 2nd Street Southwest. It was the only option in front of committee that was within the project's approved budget. Previous alignments included a tunnel, but the province preferred an elevated route and pulled its funding unless the alignment changed. But some councillors say something needs to change if the train is to eventually go north.
7: This exploration of 10th Avenue is just a way to make sure that we set ourselves up in a way to potentially do downtown in a way that will function.
5: The option to remain at grade throughout the entire downtown is not something that's actually viable to connect the red and blue lines onto the green lines. So we'll have to look at some sort of grade separation.
0: In a statement, Alberta Transportation Minister Devin Dreeshan says the province is open to discussing refinements to the alignment, but maintains a tunnel is off the table. The new option still requires a vote of council as a whole. The latest escalation in the Canada-U.S. trade war has some Alberta businesses renewing calls for improved interprovincial trade, with local distillers trying to find new markets. Here's Megan Cobb.
8: It's a splash of Alberta in a glass that distillers of this local whiskey hope one day will be a taste of home around the world.
9: I want to be in an airport bar in Paris and see an Alberta product there.
8: The first stop on Burwood's international expansion itinerary was the States, but that plan was grounded by a U.S. ban on Canadian alcohol imports set to take effect later this month.
9: America, even with the tariffs, was an easier market to get into than the other Canadian provinces. So we were highly incentivized to explore the U.S. market. And now that door that was still cracked open has just been closed.
8: The ban is the latest move in the escalating Canada-U.S. trade war, putting stress on Alberta businesses that rely on the American market and renewing calls to make it easier to sell close to home.
10: We have to make sure that your good can be sold across the country no matter what. There shouldn't be any preferential treatment.
8: The Calgary Chamber of Commerce says breaking down provincial trade barriers is now non-negotiable, adding it's a lengthy process, but there is government financial support in the interim.
10: There's liquidity programs. There's ways for companies to have some relief from the tariffs. So I'm hopeful that that's going to be enough to help businesses get through this tough period.
8: The push to buy Canadian inspiring one Albertan to build a database, making it easier for consumers to confirm they are buying from their neighbors. Alberta Certified checks records, verifies documents, and only gives their stamp of approval to Alberta-owned and operated businesses.
11: A lot of companies present as if they're from Alberta or Canada. They might use a maple leaf or refer to mountains in the prairies. We call that maple washing.
8: With their own certified Alberta whiskey stamp, Burwood hopes it will be products like theirs that will fill Canadian cups.
9: If we don't have American products on the shelf, let's fill it up with Canadian products then.
8: Megan Cobb, Global News.
0: Pretty nice day out there, especially considering we're into September. 24 degrees was our daytime high. That is 6 degrees above what's normal for this time of year, which is 18. And this day last year, we were a couple degrees warmer with that high of 26. Sun was up at 7.02 a.m., setting at 8.03 p.m. Looking ahead to tomorrow, temperatures are going to cool down, and we do have some moisture rolling through the province. Thanks to a low-pressure system up in northern Canada, we have a warm and cold front swinging through. Associated with that low pressure system, that's going to bring us some scattered showers and possibly some weak thunderstorms throughout tomorrow afternoon. Only a high of 14 degrees. Then it gets just a little bit cooler. Friday, high of 11 degrees. And then Saturday, only a high of 10 degrees. Overcast conditions expected as we finish off the work week and head into the weekend. I'll have more details on that coming up later in the show. As families get back into their school routines, the province has announced additional supports for students with complex needs. Starting this year, screening for math and reading will expand to grades 4 and 5 in an effort to help identify kids who need more support. Craig Bomney has the details.
12: Early intervention is key to making sure a child succeeds in the classroom. Last year, the province made it mandatory for all school boards in Alberta to screen the math and reading skills for students up to grade 3. On Wednesday, the province announced it's now adding grades 4 and 5. For grades K to 3, these assessments are done individually, while for kids in grades 4 and 5, it will all be done in the classroom. The province says this will help teachers identify children with learning needs and get them the help they need sooner than later. Early year-over-year reporting from schools shows between 30 and 41% of students who were found to need additional help no longer needed it when screened a year later. The province is also investing $20 million towards the screening and supports.
13: This money goes specifically to help hire EAs or expand the number of hours that an EA is working so that they can pull those students out, which oftentimes they will do, is, you know, pull students out from different classrooms and do some targeted reading or other interventions with them.
14: We have some children that we know are falling into those learning gaps, and so if we're missing them in the K to 3 tests, now we should be able to, you know, find those in 4 and 5 before they advance into the junior high school.
12: Now, the assessments will be shared with families as well as the ministry. Beginning next year, the province will publish an annual report providing an overview of literacy and numeracy results. Students in grades 4 and 5 will be screened this fall. The province says those students who are identified needing extra support will be rescreened in the spring to see where they're at. Craig Momney, Global News.
0: Calgary Transit is seeking naming rights sponsors for the downtown Free Fare Zone. The zone, which runs between downtown West Kirby and the City Hall Bow Valley College stations, has been without a naming rights sponsor since TD terminated its deal with the city last year. That led to a council debate on whether to scrap the Free Fare Zone altogether. Instead, City Council asked Transit to explore new sponsorship opportunities to help generate more non-fare revenue.
6: I think that having a little bit of flexibility in terms of how we approach the sponsorship could help. It could be that we land on not just a sponsor for the entire section, but maybe a prominent local business who wants to sponsor a very specific stop.
0: Interested business and organizations have until mid-October to express interest in sponsoring the free fare zone. Transit says the move will help determine whether a sponsorship is viable. An Alberta born man is sharing his story after being detained by ICE and sent back to Canada. Why the man who's called Texas home for 25 years can't see his children. Also ahead tonight, drivers could be in for a rough ride. How much oil futures have soared as fighting in the Middle East continues.
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0: Just ahead tonight, a pointed message to the UCP government. Coming up later on the news hour, the Alberta First Nation welcoming people seeking gender-affirming care, saying the province's controversial laws don't apply on its land. A man is preparing to call Edmonton home after spending 9 months in an ICE detention facility in Texas. Bianca Millions has more on his dramatic journey.
1: Curtis Wright is starting his new life in Edmonton, staying at his brother's and looking for some place to rent. He says the reason he's starting over is both surreal and horrifying.
2: I've just gone on this fruitful business trip and life is great, and all of a sudden I'm going to a federal detention center.
1: On November 6th, Wright was traveling home to Texas after a short business trip to Mexico. He'd left the States 100 times in his 25 years living there, but this time was different.
2: They shackled me up, full body chains, wrists attached to the waist, ankles, everything together like I'm some murder convict. Put me in a back cell room and then transferred me to my first facility.
1: Born in Canada, Wright left when he was 2 years old. At 17, he was found in possession of Xanax, a prescription anti-anxiety drug. He was charged with a misdemeanor, did community service, and 22 years later, Immigration and Customs Enforcement, better known as ICE, detained him.
2: Dirt, grime, mold everywhere. There's black slime all over the shower curtains, all over the showers themselves.
1: He spent the next 9 months in conditions he describes as horrendous.
2: Bread, beans, people will find worms in their beans, and they'll curse at you, yell at you, threaten you constantly. I ended up getting an upper respiratory infection, which it took them 7 days for me to see a doctor. I have ulcerative colitis. They didn't give me my medication for 44 days.
1: Wright fought a deportation order because he wanted to stay close to his two young sons from his first marriage. But the lengthy fight and video chat visits were agonizing.
2: Every day it's that decision of what do I do? What's right? How much can I take? How much can my family take? You know, when is the right time? And for me, I just decided early that until I had no other option, I was going to stay and fight for my boys as long as I could. But it didn't work.
1: Wright now faces a 5 to 10 year ban on returning to the U.S. He's now back in Canada with his American fiance and daughter, rebuilding a life in his home country that's never been his home. He says many of the people he met while detained had a similar story.
2: I think it's important to realize that we're not all bad people. And we're not just a number, you know. We're human beings. We may have been born on different soil, but we're no different than you.
1: Bianca Millions, Global News.
0: An escalation of fighting in the Middle East has sent oil futures soaring. The price of Brent crude is back above $100 per barrel for the first time since July. It's putting pressure on gas prices at a time of year when drivers usually get a break at the pumps. Heather Yerkes West has more.
3: Ooh. $192.
4: Even in the province with the cheapest gas in the country, it's an eye-watering price for a tank of fuel.
5: Pretty much a quarter of my paycheck goes to gas.
4: According to Gas Buddy, the average price at Canadian pumps jumped another 4 cents Wednesday as fighting in the Middle East made oil futures soar.
6: Well, not surprising given the conflict, growing conflict in that region, and that vessels have now been targeted by both Iran and the U.S.
4: Vessels like this Panama-flagged tanker hit, according to Iraqi port officials, early Wednesday morning in a drone attack. It had been carrying 2 million barrels of oil. When asked Wednesday about the attacks in the Strait of Hormuz, this was the U.S. President's response.
7: The attacks are made by us. We've knocked out 9 of their ships. I would say that the attacks are caused by us, yeah. And you're going to see a lot more.
4: The price of a barrel of Brent crude has risen steadily since the U.S.-led war with Iran began in February. And though a ceasefire saw prices dip as low as $70 a barrel in early July, recent events have seen prices surge.
6: The frank reality is that $100 a barrel is a little lower considering the world is gravely short of global oil supplies, and not just oil, but also what oil makes, things like jet fuel. Diesel in particular, and gasoline.
8: Canada's average diesel price now above the $2.30 a liter mark for the first time ever.
4: The price of diesel also being driven up by Ukraine's drone attacks on Russian oil infrastructure, the damage prompting Russia to ban all diesel exports into the start of next year.
8: Keep in mind, much of the Canadian economy runs on diesel, from tractors to trucks to trains.
9: I don't like the phrase, but it is what it is. You don't have choice.
5: Not till somebody down south is out of office, probably.
4: as Canadians ready themselves for painful pump prices to stick around through the fall. Heather Urich, West Global News, Calgary.
10: Rivalries take a backseat, and it's really about coming together for the love of Canadian football.
0: Time to saddle up for Grey Cup. The 67-day countdown is on to Canada's biggest single-day sporting event. How you can get your Grey Cup festival tickets right now.
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0: Calgary has over 6,200 kilometers of sidewalks. According to city administration, the safety backlog along city sidewalks is around $242 million due to a number of factors, including Calgary's freeze-thaw cycle and tree root growth. A report to committee warns the backlog will grow if funding remains the same for sidewalk repairs. The city is recommending a new budget of $37 million per year, which administration says will reduce safety hazards by 72% and eliminate poor sidewalk conditions in 10 years.
20: The question is going to be, how are we going to finance these things? Is it all going to be based on mill rate support, like as in property taxes, or is there other funding mechanisms that we can look at to minimize the tax increase?
0: The move still needs a final say from City Council as a whole and will go to November budget deliberations for consideration.
2: Temperature is out there as we make our way through this upper hour, 24 degrees, mostly cloudy skies. This camera is from Grey Eagle facing west, and you can see that heavier cloud cover through the Rockies, and the camera's shaking a little bit. Westerly winds between 20 and 40 kilometers per hour. It's covering up those Rocky Mountains, and we do have some rain and cooler temperatures on the way for much of the province. So definitely enjoy this evening. Temperatures right now between 20 and 25 degrees in and around the city. Taking a wider look across the province, I mean, most of Alberta had a beautiful Wednesday. A few areas in the teens, high level 18, Banff 19 degrees, but Edmonton 25, same as Red Deer. Looking in the south, 24 in Lethbridge, 25 in Medicine Hat. Did come with some stronger winds at times. I mean, up in Grand Prairie, they had gusts closer to 70 kilometers per hour, similar in Lethbridge. Later in the afternoon, our peak gusts were early in the afternoon, over 40 kilometers per hour. Lloydminster, pretty gusty throughout today at 52 kilometers per hour coming from the west. Temperatures are really going to cool down as we make our way through tomorrow, thanks to a low rolling through. Temperatures into the teens between about 13 and 16 degrees. Some areas in the south will stay in the 20s. Medicine Hat, Lethbridge, Claire's home, 21 to 23 degrees. So they'll stay pretty nice thanks to some westerly winds. But those winds are going to be gusty again, between 20 and 40 kilometers per hour. In fact, much of the province going to see those winds between 20 and 40 clicks, a little bit stronger up in Edmonton, closer to 50 kilometers per hour. Satellite and radar showing Edmonton's about to get a little bit of rain that's coming in from the west. And we'll continue to see that sweeping through the province throughout tonight. So Red Deer, you could see a little bit of moisture overnight as well. Here in Calgary, we expect some scattered showers throughout tomorrow afternoon, and even possibly some weaker thunderstorms throughout tomorrow as well. We'll be watching very closely, and some more rain up in northern Alberta. This will continue to sweep. That's the word I'm thinking of. Sweep from north to south across the province throughout tomorrow, and then more widespread showers throughout Friday. We're not expecting much moisture, but still some rain and even some snow for those higher elevations. It's really going to cool temperatures down. Friday, only 11 degrees in Red Deer and Banff, 13 in Lethbridge, and 14 in Medicine Hat. As for us, 14 degrees in rain tomorrow, 11 on Friday, 10 on Saturday with overcast conditions, 11 in a mix of sun and cloud Sunday, and then 14 on Monday to kick off next week.
0: Leveling the economic playing field. Still ahead, the message from Canada's finance minister to business leaders in Alberta. And a concerning First Any report reveals the top threat Canadian children are facing. We'll tell you what it is and what advocates are pushing the feds to do about it.
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0: With business leaders about the country's response. But as Eric Bay tells us, some are not fully behind Canada's countermeasures.
3: The nation's finance minister stopping in Edmonton Wednesday, assuring local business leaders Ottawa has their backs in an escalating trade war.
7: We're going to make sure that we can support you, your family, your community for as long as it takes until we have a more stable trading relationship.
3: The appearance one day after Canada's counter-tariffs went into effect, and the U.S. responded by announcing import bans against certain products. François-Philippe Champagne still getting some laughs from the room against the tense economic backdrop.
23: You know, he's got a bit of energy. I found my match today in Edmonton, you know.
3: One thing that doesn't quite match, how Alberta views the escalating trade action. Premier Danielle Smith has repeatedly shared her concerns about how tariffs and any response would affect costs and the economy.
24: There will be, of course, disagreements between and amongst premiers and the federal government on a number of policy areas. That's to be expected in a large, diverse federation like Canada.
3: The premier reiterating that concern Wednesday. In a statement, Smith says Alberta is working with the feds on taking care of the people and businesses that are being hurt by these tariffs. She continues to caution against further escalation in this trade dispute, saying the measures are harmful on both sides of the border.
7: We listen to everyone. In this, I appreciate the voice of the obviously all the premiers and business leaders. That's why I'm here to listen.
3: The minister says Canada's response levels the playing field, which he believes puts the country in the best spot.
7: This is not a conflict we chose. We certainly did not escalate, but we know how to respond and protect.
3: With more U.S. sanctions currently on the way later this month. Eric Bay, Global News.
0: In an historic move, an Alberta First Nation is invoking a clause in its treaty rights. They are creating what they call a safe haven for those seeking gender-affirming care. As Quinn Oler reports, it's an effort to send a message to Albertans and the UCP government.
25: No longer will our children and families have their rights taken away.
26: So the Saddle Lake First Nation has invoked the 150-year-old Medicine Chest Clause, a treaty promise to provide access to health care.
25: I invoke this law today, the law of Opiginawas, Miu Opiginawasun. All children, including Tastawinawak, trans and two-spirit children, and their families will have safety and refuge under our treaty.
26: The First Nation creating what it calls a safe haven. Medical staff will be able to provide safe, protected, and uninterrupted gender-affirming care on reserved lands. In 2024, the UCP government passed legislation prohibiting doctors from prescribing puberty blockers or hormone therapy to children under 16. In a statement Wednesday, a spokesperson for the Minister of Justice did not directly respond to plans for a safe haven, but did say Alberta's new laws preserve the choices of children and youth and strengthen the role of parents as a child's primary caregiver, adding Alberta's United Conservative government will be unapologetic in our commitment to these principles.
27: I'm shocked, but in the most pleasant way.
26: Advocates applaud Saddle Lake for using their unique status, but wish it wasn't necessary.
27: To be so pleasantly shocked that in one area of this province I have my full human rights is heartbreaking to think about when you zoom out.
26: Analysts say it's just the latest in the division between First Nations and the UCP government.
24: Premier and some of her senior staff have made comments that have been disrespectful or even dismissive of some First Nations, and that is a problem that's going to be going to make relationships and negotiations between them more difficult.
25: When one group's rights are removed, we are all affected.
26: Saddle Lake's chief says it's about ensuring everyone feels that they belong, no matter how they identify. Quinn Oler, Global News.
0: The federal government is investing more than $376,000 in Children's Healthcare Canada for its Mind Over Media project. The digital world isn't just shaping how kids learn and connect, it's also raising new concerns about their safety. The new research will examine how digital engagement, online misinformation, and emerging technologies affect the mental health of young people. It comes as a new report from Children First Canada identifies online harms as the top threat facing children in this country, citing risks risks like cyberbullying, online luring, sexual extortion, and AI-facilitated abuse.
3: One in four young person in Canada says they've experienced bullying online, and we know that someone who experiences bullying is multiple times at risk, but a factor of four, from ideation, self-harming ideals, and sometimes ultimately death by suicide.
0: The findings are expected to help shape future online safety policies and protections for Canadian youth. Shanksville, Pennsylvania, was a small town most in North America had never heard of. That is until 25 years ago this week. On September 11, 2001, after two planes crashed into the World Trade Center and another into the Pentagon, a fourth was flying towards Washington. Flight 93 crashed into a field after passengers tried to overtake the hijackers. Tonight, Mike Armstrong visits the memorial built on that spot and looks at how a place of tragedy became a place of remembrance.
4: It was directly above us. We're walking on the flight path itself.
5: The moment you arrive at the Flight 93 memorial, you're in it. The granite walkway underfoot ends on a platform looking out at the crash site, and off in the distance, a rock directly at the point of impact.
4: Here at Flight 93, we honor the 33 passengers, the five flight attendants, and the two pilots, all who said, not today, not here, not this way, and they ultimately gave their life to save countless others.
5: On the morning of September 11th, 2001, United 93 took off from Newark, New Jersey, headed for San Francisco. It was over Ohio when the pilot called air traffic control. Moments later, the plane turned back. Air traffic control tried to reach the pilots.
6: United 93, do you hear Cleveland?
5: Then came a message from a hijacker who, it's believed, was trying to use the intercom in the plane. Now, by that time, both World Trade Center buildings in New York had been hit by planes. The people on Flight 93 knew they were able to make phone calls. When the Pentagon was hit, they found out immediately.
4: When they knew that in real time, I believe that galvanized them to say to each other, I don't know where we're going, but we are part of some type of a terroristic plot. We have to do something.
5: Now, according to the flight recorder, the plane was being flown to Washington, D.C. It's believed the target was the Capitol building. Instead, it would crash in a field in Shanksville, Pennsylvania, when the passengers and crew of Flight 93 fought back. The remains of the bodies that were recovered were returned to the families. The wreckage of the plane was eventually buried in a wooded area in the park. It's not a place people can visit. The site isn't meant to remember the loss of Flight 93 as much as the people on it and what they did. Mike Armstrong, Global News, Shanksville, Pennsylvania.
0: Calgary gets eight new flight simulators to train the next generation of pilots. 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
0: Calgary is a little more than 2 months away now from welcoming thousands for a celebration of Canadiana and pretty important football game as well. Skylar Peters has the details of everything you need to know about the week-long celebration that is the 2026 Grey Cup Festival.
13: Saddle up, this is the Grey Cup.
14: It's an event so big, it's got its own theme song. There's less than 70 days until the 113th Grey Cup in Calgary, but the party starts before the teams take the field.
20: You don't have to love football to love the Grey Cup Festival, but you might just be a fan when it's all over.
14: The 2026 Grey Cup Festival kicks off Wednesday, November 11th, with three nights of concerts at the Big Four Roadhouse and two rodeos at the Nutrien Events Center Saturday. Grey Cup Week blends history with discovery and will feature a Girls in Sports Summit at the Saddle Dome.
20: Participants will choose between football and cheer, try something new, learn from inspiring women, and most importantly, have fun.
14: An outdoor street festival will light up Stampede Park, and inside the BMO Center, a family zone promises activity for all ages. Tourism Calgary expects 350,000 people to take part, including 30,000 visitors, generating $50 million of economic impact.
21: Success for us would mean an event that brings the community together, that creates jobs, that supports businesses, and that makes Calgarians and Canadians feel excited to be stitched together in this way through sport.
28: 2026 marks the sixth time the City of Calgary and McMahon Stadium has hosted Canada's biggest single-day sporting event. And Stampeders Brass says it will be the last time until the team finds a new home.
29: You know, it's time we got moving on that, and hopefully Grey Cup helps expedite those conversations.
21: We would love to see a new facility. We're really pleased to see the RFP that is underway and in the market right now around the potential relocation of McMahon Stadium to somewhere behind us.
14: It's not the only last on Grey Cup Sunday. Before the game, a flyover by the RCAF Snowbirds will mark the historic plane's final appearance. And you can plan to be a part of it all as tickets for the Grey Cup Festival are now on sale. Skylar Peters, Global News.
0: All right, let's get to some good news now. Starting with this, Calgary Police celebrating a major milestone today. It is the 50th anniversary of the School Resource Officer Program. So this places officers into schools as educators and mentors. It first began as a pilot project back in 1974 at St. Mary's High School and Lord Beaverbrook High School. Since then, the program has grown to include high schools and their feeder schools, as well as junior highs and elementary schools. Calgary Police say today school resource officers help address issues like cyberbullying, emerging technologies, and other challenges both in and outside the classroom. Really good to official launch in 1976, by the way. Really good to get those officers in schools because they can be intimidating when you see an officer and your kid,
30: 100%.
0: Right? You're like, am I doing something wrong?
30: And they do so much, I mean, as you just said, within the school. So it's good that we're celebrating 50 years. That's amazing. Mm-hmm. All right, a milestone moment for the future of aviation in the city.
31: One, two, three, go.
32: Three.
31: Amazing.
30: Calgary Airports and Canadian Aviation Electronics breaking ground on the Alberta Training Center of Excellence at YYC Airport. When complete, the center will feature 8 full flight simulators, cabin trainers, and other digital training tools. It will be the first facility of its kind in Canada.
1: If we look at YYC Aeronex, Lufthansa Technique was announced. Engine maintenance. It's also got the ability to run engines in a test stand for them. First time that capability has been in Canada. Now, second project, CAE. Now you've got a major training facility here in Canada for Canadian pilots. Go on. We've got 2 more projects that we're working on that will come forward to announce when they're ready. So when you put those in context, you're truly forming a new aviation hub within Canada. Montreal and Calgary's right on its heels.
30: Yeah, that's great. So the center was initiated through WestJet, who has signed a 15-year training agreement with the center and Mount Royal University to enhance its aviation program. It's set to be ready by the end of 2028. That's pretty cool.
7: Hey, give us a call. We'll hop in one of those simulators to try them out.
30: I would love to. One day I'll be a pilot. One day.
7: Oh, I would jump on the Tiffany plane. The town of Cochrane has unveiled a new commemorative bench and sign to honor the historic grandfather tree. In January last year, a windstorm brought down the white spruce, which was approximately 300 years old and stood along a creek on Cochrane Ranch. After the tree fell, parts of it were carefully preserved, with the wood salvaged from the grandfather tree being used in the new bench. The town's mayor says the tree was a treasured part of the town's landscape and community, and the bench is a way to honor the impact that it's had. Well, that is lovely.
30: Yeah, that is good. 300-year-old tree. Wow. We'd love to see your videos. If you have any good news that you'd like to share with us, pictures you can send as well, send them over to calgaryviewers@globalnews.ca.
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30: Well, it's Wild Wednesday, and here's a look at your weather window photo. Thank you to Richard Ware for snapping this really cool pic. We love seeing your photos. Send them in to calgaryweather@globalnews.ca. This is print-worthy for sure. Put that on a frame on your wall. Here's a look outside. I would say, you know, picture-worthy as well. It's not too bad. Mix of sun and cloud across the board here. It's looking pretty ominous in Banff, 18 degrees there. Otherwise into the 20s for the other locations. Edmonton, Lethbridge at 23 and 24 in Calgary. Temperatures today are hot spot. Drumheller, 27 degrees. Wow, that is hot for September. We'll take it. Cold spot, Sundry, 2 degrees. Good reminder that those overnight temperatures are going to get quite cool as we make our way through September. So here's that low pressure system that we're keeping a really close eye on throughout the next couple of days, that warm front associated with it. And then there's that long stretching cold front that's going to swing through, bringing us some showers throughout the overnight hours for parts of central Alberta, and then possibly some weak thunderstorms throughout tomorrow afternoon. You can see that band of moisture as well throughout northern Alberta into tomorrow afternoon, swinging from north to south. Then on Friday, we get those more scattered showers, as well as that lingering cloud cover through the afternoon.
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16: Seniors that come into the emergency center with complex needs, Alzheimer's, dementia, it can be a very intimidating space. It can be confusing. 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And again, this is 15 new care spaces. 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
0: 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The reaction from fans and analysts to Alex Fordmanton joining the club.
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0: The Edmonton Oilers have signed one of the players who was accused of a sex assault in 2018 and later acquitted. Alex Fordmanton joined the team for his first Oilers practice today. And as Joel Gottlieb reports, he didn't shy away from addressing the controversy.
26: A new day and a new player signed by the Edmonton Oilers. One with a history.
27: It was a difficult road. It was tough on, you know, my family and me personally.
26: Alex Fordmanton was one of five hockey players from Canada's under-18 junior team who were accused of a sexual assault in 2018. They were all acquitted last year, and the 26-year-old Barrie, Ontario native didn't shy away from questions about it.
27: Throughout the whole process, it's been pretty transparent. You know, everyone's obviously aware of the outcome.

0: But the signing is sparking concerns. In a statement to Global News, the Sexual Assault Center of Edmonton says, "For many survivors, this decision will be viewed not simply as a hockey matter, but as a painful example of sports culture prioritizing talent over accountability." Fans also weighing in on the Oilers' decision to sign Formanton.
1: I know that all of them were acquitted. The moral judgment is where I have questions.
2: You should be able to get on with your life as it is fit.
0: Formanton is looking at it as a fresh start, and he says he's a different person today.
3: There's lots of lessons to take from it and, you know, moving forward and looking forward to, you know, growing as a person and growing as a player on and off the ice.
0: Joel Gottlieb, Global News.
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1: Well, temperatures are going to cool down quite a bit in the coming days. But looking at the 10-day trend, I mean, check that out. So, yes, it is going to be cool through the weekend and into the beginning of next week. But hello, temperatures back in the forecast as we finish off next week and get into that following weekend. A Costa Rican man says he is the world's oldest person, and his family says they have the paperwork to prove it.

0: Jose Flores is 119 years old, and his family have official records in Costa Rica to show that to be true. But there still needs to be an international verification process, including with people from the Guinness World Records, before he is deemed the oldest. Right now, an English woman named Ethel Catterham is the oldest confirmed person at 117. Flores has 8 children, 23 grandchildren, 25 great-grandchildren, and now even one great-great-granddaughter. And that is Global News Hour at 6 for tonight. Thank you for watching. We're back for Global News at 11. Have a good evening.
1: This is Global News. I'm Madeline DeBellis. It's cloudy and 21 degrees at 7 o'clock. A large fire has sparked back up at a privately owned landfill in the southeast. Emergency crews were first called out to the Echo recycling site located between 24th Street and Barlow Trail on Sunday. It took until Monday evening to get it under control. Now the fire is back up and burning. New fires smoldering beneath the surface ignited, causing flames and heavy smoke in the area once again. Alex Kwan with the Calgary Fire Department says they've brought in private contractors with specialized equipment able to move large amounts of debris around in an attempt to suppress the fires.
2: I guess you would want to compare it to like grass fires, right? Much like how we would remove like dry materials or trees from different areas so you remove that fuel source. A similar type of tactic is being employed here.
1: The company has asked for fire investigators to look into the possibility of arson involving this fire. Calgary's mayor says the city's building and growing, and while he's optimistic about the future, there are challenges ahead. Jeremy Farkas gave his State of the City address to local Rotarians today ahead of the upcoming four-year budget.
3: Right now, we face incredibly serious challenges. Affordability, public safety, economic uncertainty, rapid growth, and infrastructure that hasn't kept pace with the city that we have become.
1: When it comes to budget deliberations, Farkas says he'll be strongly advocating the council live within its means and keep Calgary affordable. Preliminary budget documents leaked to Global News show administration is creating an early scenario with a 15% property tax increase for council to consider. The mayor made no comments of the document leak. Calgary has over 6,200 kilometres of sidewalks, and a city committee is recommending more money to deal with their upkeep. According to administration, the safety backlog along Calgary sidewalks is about $242 million due to a number of factors, including Calgary's freeze-thaw cycles and tree root growth. A report to a committee warns the backlog will keep growing if funding is not increased for repairs. The city is recommending a new budget of $37 million a year to reduce safety hazards by 72% and eliminate poor sidewalk conditions in 10 years. Councillor Andre Chabot asks the obvious question.
4: How are we going to finance these things? Is it all going to be based on mill rate support, like as in property taxes, or is there other funding mechanisms that we can look at to minimize the tax increase?
1: City Council needs to approve the plan, and then it would go to November budget talks for consideration. An Alberta First Nation says it aims to defy Premier Daniel Smith's government by establishing a safe haven for gender-affirming medical care contrary to provincial law. Saddle Lake Cree Nation says access to health care is a treaty right and falls under its inherent jurisdiction. And Chief Dale Steinhauer says they will not allow clinicians to be sanctioned for providing gender-affirming care.
5: All children, including Tastawinoak, trans and two-spirit children, and their families will have safety and refuge under our treaty. What the Alberta government is doing is considered bastahun, crossing a boundary. Some boundaries are not meant to be crossed.
1: The Alberta government's law prohibits doctors from prescribing puberty blockers or hormone therapy to transgender and gender diverse children under 16. And late last year, Smith's government used the charter's notwithstanding clause to shield it from court challenges. We're less than 70 days until the 113th Grey Cup in Calgary, but the party starts before the teams take to the field. And Alicia Reynolds with Tourism Calgary says Grey Cup Week is expected to generate $50 million of economic impact.
6: This type of event is a home run for small businesses and the tourism and hospitality community in Calgary. We're expecting 350,000 attendees with 30,000 visitors coming to our city. And we're expecting every quadrant of the city of Calgary to be painted red, engaged and welcoming to visitors.
1: The Grey Cup Festival, which gets underway at Stampede Park November 11th, will include three nights of concerts, two rodeo events, an outdoor street festival, family zone, and the traditional CFL team parties leading up to the game on November 15th. Tickets are available at greycupfestival.ca. In sports, the Toronto Blue Jays are a game and a half out of a wild card spot after a 2-0 loss to the Athletics this afternoon. Toronto's chasing the Cleveland Guardians, who are playing Baltimore tonight. The Blue Jays have an off day tomorrow before kicking off a weekend series against the visiting Orioles. Four-time Stanley Cup champion Andre Pronovo is dead at age 90. He won four straight titles with the Montreal Canadiens from 1957 to 1960. The team says he died yesterday. Environment Canada Calgary weather, few clouds with a low of 11 tonight. There's a 60% chance of showers and a high of 17 tomorrow, and a mix of sun and cloud with a high of 14 on Friday. And right now it's 21 degrees. Breaking news when it happens, our next scheduled update at 7:30. I'm Madeline DeBellis.
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9: And welcome to our program. It is Sports Talk, the Wednesday edition, already halfway through the week. Tonight, I'm Mark Stephen, filling in on the program. Tonight, we're going to hear from Moses Waldo, MGM Parlays. You heard on the news, the Grey Cup is coming to our city. Plans being rolled out. We're going to talk about that a little later on the program, so it should be an action-packed show. Also, I've got some updates from Stampeder Camp, and you probably heard Dave Dickinson last night. Hope you did. He said the team is banged up following the game against Edmonton, a very physical game. He wasn't kidding. We'll get into that in a few minutes' time. But we must first open with the NFL season opening up tonight. A lot of people are just thrilled with that. It's the colossus of all sports leagues, isn't it? You know, it's so big. It's so big. The NFL has almost the same revenue that the NBA and Major League Baseball have combined. Crazy. That's how big it is. Biggest key, of course, their television revenue is through the ceiling. It's so enormous. Unless little franchises like Tennessee and Jacksonville compete with New York, so everybody's on somewhat of an equal footing. Crazy thing about the NFL as a business, it shows no signs of slowing down. I know they're going to play tomorrow in Australia. Not exactly sure about that, but you know what? They have the muscle to try and spread their brand outside North America, where it's very strong. They play a few games in Europe every year, but the NFL is a colossus. I got to say this, the on-field product has improved in recent years. A lot of great athletic players, just a different approach to the way they are playing. Yes, there still are some mind-numbing 13-9 games, but I got to say, not as much as in previous years. Lots of stars, lots of amazing hype. It is a huge, profitable business, and it has a lot of clout and a lot of muscle. But the business is bigger and bigger than ever. More influential, more clout, more power. They boss television networks around. But when it comes to the game itself, still sits second to the CFL. Not as big a business. Not a bigger business, at least, but not as good a game. All right, that's Sports Talk on the air. Coming up, we're going to take a timeout at 7:08. If you want to drop me a line, 403-974-8255. Discussing that, NFL, bigger business, less of a game. We'll talk about that more and a few other things after this.
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24: Back to it tonight with Mark Steven here. I mentioned the size of the NFL. It's last season had $23 billion in revenue from all sources. The NBA and Major League Baseball, both themselves huge leagues, $25 billion. So they're almost, they're barely bigger than the NFL solo. By the way, 7-0 New England over Seattle. My team, the New York Giants, was up on Sunday when they take on Dallas. They got a new coach, new results. We're going to find out in the next little while. Anyway, that's the story as far as football goes. The NFL is off and running right through to the Super Bowl in mid-February. So lots going on in the big wide world, a full array of things to do. do, things to bet on, things to consider. It's parlay time. Here's Dave McIver.
0: Wednesday night, that means one thing. It is our Wednesday parlay brought to you by BetMGM. Of course, we chat all the things that are happening this weekend. What's going on with the Blue Jays? We got the Labor Day rematch coming up this Saturday. Of course, the NFL returns this week. Seahawks and Patriots currently going on right now. So this should be a fun one. John Ewing, always our guest on Wednesday nights. Let's start with the Blue Jays, John, because they're making it interesting for their fans. They lose on Monday night. Bit of a heartbreaker. Slow roller to shortstop. They can't get the out at first. They lose 6-5 in the bottom of the ninth. They win 4-2 yesterday. Got a little bit of help on Monday. Did not get any help on the out-of-town scoreboard last night. So they remain one game back. Are the chances increasing, John?
2: Yeah, I mean, let's just talk about what they've done since beginning of August. They were 200-1 long shots to win the World Series just a couple weeks ago. They were 60-1. Now it's been cut in half. They're 30-1 to win the World Series after looking like they were dead in the water at the All-Star break. They're only one game out of the wild card, and their odds to make the playoffs, they're at plus 130. So, you know, it's a toss-up, essentially, on if they're going to get in. But the odds keep trending towards them having better and better chances of not only making it, but potentially winning it all.
0: That's crazy. Crazy how far we've come and how far and how much of a roller coaster ride it's been for the fan base. If they get in, I think look out. But it all falls on number 27. He's got to get back to some form of himself, Vladimir Guerrero Jr., if the Blue Jays are going to make any noise. If they do get to the playoffs, we'll see what happens. College football was crazy last week. It's always crazy. There's usually at least one crazy game. We're going to touch on Michigan and Oklahoma because that's a big one this weekend, and Michigan had maybe one of the craziest football finishes you've ever seen, taking on Western Michigan last week. But let's start with number one, Ohio State, and number five, Texas. Archie Manning, who looked a lot better last week than he did last year. What are people looking for with number one, Ohio State, and number five, Texas?
2: Yeah, our first, great matchup of the season. You get a top five matchup anytime, no matter when it is, that everyone's looking forward to. This is going to be the most bet game of the week. It'll probably be one of the most bet games of the season. And right now, Texas is sitting as 1.5-point favorites against Ohio State. There's been no movement on the spread, but we're seeing more than 70% of bets and money on Ohio State to cover and to win outright at even money. So Texas, small favorite at home, but bettors like the underdog in this situation. And I looked it up historically. So since 2005, in matchups of top five teams, the underdog has covered 60% of the time historically. So some history on the side of bettors this time.
0: Interesting, interesting. Surprise, Texas is the favorite, but that kind of shocks me. Maybe it speaks to how much better Archie's getting and falling into that offense. That'll be one to watch for sure this weekend. Number 16, Michigan versus number 10, Oklahoma. Michigan needs a bounce back performance. Yes, they did beat Western Michigan. Yes, it was very controversial. And if they want to be competing with the Ohio States of the world, this is a game where you kind of have to win after almost losing last week to a team that you probably should have blown out by 20 points.
2: Yeah, and just one small correction there. You said Michigan's ranked. They've fallen out of the rankings after that narrow win. And this is really interesting because now you have Oklahoma who looked good in their first game, which, you know, most of these power teams do. They're playing softer schedules. But Oklahoma opened 6.5. And you would think after that narrow escape, maybe all the bets are on Oklahoma, which they are, right? Because Michigan looked, you know, got lucky, needed two Hail Marys, going to get an extra one with, you know, one miracle second gets put back on the clock. But the line has moved down to Michigan. So it's gone from 6.5 to 5.5. So it's went through the key number of 6. So some sharp bettors willing to back the Wolverines despite, you know, them getting a little lucky in their opener.
0: Yeah, yeah, and you are right. Michigan has dropped out of the top 25. They were ranked number 16 to start the season. Let's start chatting a little NFL because this is a big weekend for everybody. But what are some of the most bet games this week? Because there's a game in Australia, of course, where it's going to be played Friday in Australia, but it's going to be on TV Thursday in North America. What are we looking like? What are we looking at this weekend in the NFL?
2: Yeah, let's just start there with Rams 49ers. That is one of the most bet games of the week. The standalone, you know, Thursday night, Sunday night, Monday night are always the most bet games on each slate. The island games just get more attention from fans and from bettors. You said this is in Australia. Both teams taking different paths to get there. One leaves a week ago. The other flies out, 24 hours before the game starts, is going to do 36 total hours round trip. It's just some kind of crazy flight movement. And I've been asked a bunch, like, does our trading team have any, you know, insight on how this impacts the spread? And truthfully, we don't, because we've just never seen this before. Yeah. We're not sure what impact this is going to have. Is, you know, are the 49ers, who have a week to adjust, going to look better? Is the Rams, you know, not going to experience jet lag because of how they're traveling? We need more information. So at this time, we have not adjusted any of the lines based on travel plans. Going forward, if we see some data points that you know point to it, potentially we could make some movements. But in this one specifically, Rams open 2.5. The line moved to 3.5. Majority of action is on LA to cover. A lot of that movement is just driven by their offseason moves. They trade for Myles Garrett. They sign Aaron Donald, even though he's not going to travel with them and play this week. But a lot of bettors are on the Rams. They're the favorites to win the Super Bowl. So no surprise here that they're getting a majority action.
0: That is hilarious. Like, we need 5 more Australian games, please, so we can figure this out and figure out some trends and some data points.
2: Exactly.
0: That's good. What else are we looking at NFL-wise this weekend? Because I know there's a bunch of other great games we were talking about off air.
2: Yeah, sure. On Sunday, Cowboys, Giants, always a big matchup. We get it in week one. Dallas opens 2.5, been bet up to 3. 81% of money is on the boys to cover in their week one matchup. Should be a great game. Dallas has an explosive offense. So better thinking they can cover as 3-point favorites.
0: Fair enough. That is a Sunday night football game. That'll go at 6:20 here in Calgary. The Cowboys in New York taking on the Giants. And then Monday night, we got Broncos and Chiefs, another divisional battle. John, what does the money say? Because the Chiefs are looking for a bounce back year, and the Broncos obviously looking to take that final step. They lose in the AFC Championship last year to the Patriots. Obviously, this is week one, but hey, that's a team that has got their quarterback back in Bo Nix, and they looked good last year, and that defense is good.
2: Yeah, this is the rehab game, I guess, right? Both quarterbacks coming off of injuries, question marks on how they're going to perform. KC at home, they're 2.5-point favorites, but nearly 80% of bets and money are on the Broncos. So a lot of bettors thinking that Denver should either be favored or that there's just too many points. Make it maybe closer to a pick. So bettors right now leaning with the side of the dog, but wouldn't be surprised if we see more money come in on the favorite closer to kickoff on Monday night.
0: Going to be so interesting to watch the Chiefs this year. Can Travis Kelce find his form, or has time passed him by? One of the big storylines to watch this year, because he's such a key in their offense, and you could tell last year when he just wasn't as good as he used to be that it hurt them. And then, of course, Mahomes getting hurt. Yeah, it was a nightmare season for the Chiefs last year. Saturday night, 5:00, we have the Stamps and Elks, the Labor Day rematch. It was all Stampeders for 3 quarters on Monday afternoon, and then it wasn't any Stampeders in the 4th quarter. It was a tough loss here in Calgary for the Stamps, John. What does the action say in this one? Because the Elks were able to kind of do what they do. They keep themselves somewhat in games. They obviously made a big comeback on Monday, damaged the playoff chances for the Calgary Stampeders. So what are we looking at in this one?
2: Yeah, that was a tough fourth quarter.
0: Yeah, it was.
2: 24-3. They end up Elk end up winning 38-28. And we look at this line. Now the teams flip. Elks are at home. They were 1.5-point favorites last week. Now they're 4.5-point favorites. And the total has gone up as well. It was 58.5 a week ago. Now it's 61.5. So after the Elks won and covered, after the total went over, both lines move in those directions, and it's not going to surprise you. Majority of bets, majority of money are on the Elks to cover and for the over to hit. So bettors wouldn't mind seeing a repeat of last week's game or of Monday's game.
0: And, of course, the people in Calgary would like the exact opposite of what happened on Monday night. Hey, just play the last quarter like you played the first three, and you'll be fine if you're a Stamps fan. Big difference in this one, obviously, the weather on Monday. We didn't really know what was going to happen. Even during the game, we didn't really know what was going to happen. It looked like it was going to stay dry, and then it basically rained the whole second half. Right now, as of Wednesday night, 16 and sunny in Edmonton on Saturday evening. So we'll see how that works out. John, always a pleasure, my friend. Thanks so much for chatting. This has been the Wednesday Parlay for BetMGM, and you'll hear more with Brendan Escott next week.
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24: All right, thank you very much. And yeah, the forecast in Edmonton isn't great either, about 13 degrees at kickoff, and that's about it. So we'll see. We'll wait and see what happens. By the way, I mentioned a moment ago about the Stampeders injury picture here. Here it is. The situation is this. Ajoa Joe did not practice. Zy Alexander, the fine defensive back, did not practice. Eric Rasko, the linebacker, did not practice. And Kyle Wilson, the linebacker, also did not practice. So I'm just going to say, because of the short week, if you didn't practice today, I think it's highly unlikely you play on the weekend. I guess we'll just have to find out. But that's quite the injury toll after a hard, hard-hitting game. That's what Dave Dickinson told us yesterday. One other note, kind of a sad note here, just coming in moments ago in hockey. Barry Melrose, known for his great mullet, also a TV commentator on ESPN for many years, had an 11-year NHL career from Kelvington, Saskatchewan, passed away at the age of 70. He'd been battling cancer over the last few years. By the way, the Flames and their annual kickoff golf tournament goes tomorrow. And of course, our first Flames Now show begins Monday at 4. Back with more after this important timeout.
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0: I'm Madeline DeBellis. It's cloudy and 21 degrees at 7:30. A fire has sparked back up at the Echo Recycling Landfill in the southeast. The fire began Sunday and was brought under control Monday night. Private contractors have been brought in with specialized equipment able to move large amounts of debris around in an attempt to suppress the fires. Mayor Jeremy Farkas gave a State of the City address today, and from the tone he set, upcoming budget decisions will be tough. He's optimistic about the city as it approaches 2 million people, but it's also facing a $50 billion infrastructure deficit. Preliminary budget documents leaked to Global News last week show administration has a spending wish list that would require a 15% property tax increase. A few clouds with a low of 11 tonight. Chance of showers tomorrow with a high of 17 and a mix of sun and cloud with a high of 14 on Friday. It's 21 degrees. Breaking news when it happens. Our next scheduled news at 8 o'clock. I'm Madeline DeBellis.
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4: And so we do. It's Mark Stephen with you here tonight at 7:32 on our program. It is a Wednesday night, then we're here tomorrow night, and Friday will be in Edmonton. Remember, the pregame show at 3:30 and the kickoff is at 5. Okay, that's the situation from Edmonton, the Stampeders and the Edmonton Elks. And I just mentioned a moment ago a number of injuries. So, obviously it's an issue for the Stampeders. I get why they're the underdogs going into Edmonton, but we'll just watch it unfold over the next little while. I mentioned the Flames golf tournament. That goes tomorrow, and it's sort of the first event to kick things off for the new season. Here's what's going to be going on with us on our station. All right, we're going to have Flames Now beginning on the 14th. Okay, that's a Monday at 4 o'clock. Jock Wilson with co-host Pat Steinberg. They'll be on the air here with that show, and that'll carry on as we get ready for the Flames broadcast. The first one of those is the 20th when they play the Seattle Kraken. First league game, October 1st, when again, they play the Seattle Kraken. As far as our day-to-day coverage goes, this show ends in this format on Friday. It will be replaced by a province-wide show beginning at 8 o'clock on Monday night. Brendan Escott will be bringing you the province-wide version of the show, so that will start then. We will have regular sports updates in the morning, and in the afternoon, we'll have a regular Stampeder coverage, Stampeder talk, Stampeder everything over the course of the next little while for however long we need it. So that's the situation of what's going on here, the Stampeders and everyone gearing up for the stretch drive, and then as that goes on, the hockey season gets into high gear. Hey, just a little later on, we are going to talk about the Grey Cup and what's going on with it. The Grey Cup is coming to Calgary, and we're going to hear from the organizers of it coming up in the next little while. Going to be very interesting to see what they do. The BMO Center will be activated. Activity with the CFL Alumni Association, the Players Association, there'll be the Canadian Football Hall of Fame. There'll be a lot of individual events that you can do, but it's going to be interesting to see what happens when everything takes place at the Grey Cup, mostly on the BMO grounds, okay? That's mostly where everything is going to take place. So we'll be joined by them coming up in the next few minutes of time. Just a quick note, as you heard Dave talking about it, Major League Baseball, the Toronto Blue Jays, well, they're hanging in there trying to battle the, what are they called now? Like the Sacramento, the West Sacramento, the Stockton, whatever they are, but they lost today by a score of 2-0. So they are at 73-74. Have to do a lot of scoreboard watching to see what is going to go on with them. So that's not a good situation at all as far as the Toronto Blue Jays are concerned. So we'll watch their scoreboard because time is running out. That was game 148 for the Blue Jays. Yeah, 148 out of 162. That's how much they've got left. Just back to the Flames coming into town. It will be interesting. Obviously, a number of players will be making their first appearance in Calgary. First appearance when it comes to everything related to the situation of playing in Calgary. Some of the newcomers from Minnesota, some of the other people, we'll just have to wait and see how they acclimatize themselves. But it's going to be very interesting to see what happens as far as everything goes with the Calgary Flames. And weather looks like it'll be okay, but not great. Anyway, we're going to take a quick time out here on Sports Talk. Mark Steven with you. We'll be back right after this break.
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4: 7:40 on our program tonight, Wednesday night edition. Mark Stephen here. I want you to fire this up at 403-974-8255. 403-974-8255. Right off the start, I talked about the NFL, the colossus that it is. It does everything. It is so big, so powerful, so, well, just everything that you could possibly want from a sports league. Everybody's profitable. Everybody's very, very wealthy. Obviously, it dwarfs all other sports, including the CFL, obviously. With all that money, all that prestige, all that research, is it a better game than the CFL? Let me know your thoughts on that, because I don't think it is. I just think the CFL is so unique, so different. The NFL's having a hard time competing with that. I mean, I know there are games in the NFL that are really high scoring, very entertaining, mostly because they've started to Canadianize the league. That's what I would say. You know, they can get rid of that stupid kickoff rule anytime they want, where everything goes through the end zone for a touchback. But you do have some dynamic players, you know, Russell Wilson when he's out there, a dart for the Giants, you know, Patrick Mahomes is still there. But the game itself, how come they can't have a better game? Strictly the rules? The type of players, the field dimensions. I'd like to hear from you, 403-974-8255, because obviously it's, in my mind, a huge gulf. By far, the biggest difference between the two leagues is the dollars. The dollars. Yeah, not the caliber of play, but maybe you've got some other thoughts on that. Glenn Suter will rejoin us tomorrow, and they'll have a quadruple header in the CFL coming up. Four different games, Toronto, Ottawa, Winnipeg, Saskatchewan, Stampeders, Edmonton, Montreal, and BC. So that's the situation there with those teams and what's going on. The only team on the sidelines, of course, is Hamilton. So we'll have to wait and see what happens with them as they try to get their season back on track, but they've got another bye week coming up. Anyway, we are going to talk Grey Cup coming up in a few minutes' time. Mark Stephen here with you. And just talking about the game and everything, let's see what Jim has to say. Jim, go ahead. How are you?
17: Mark, how are you tonight?
4: Excellent.
17: You know what? CFL dwarfs the NFL. It doesn't have the glitz, doesn't have the glamour, but I'm going to tell you something. Every game that's on TV, I've seen every CFL game this year.
4: Okay.
17: I watch them all. I would never do that with the NFL. The only thing I have, and it really bothers me, is I do not want to see a 100-yard field. I wish they keep it the way it is, and I wish they keep the goalposts the way they are, because if you get a missed field goal, you take that out of our game by returning that for a touchdown, like McAllister and all these guys.
4: I was just going to say, tell me the CFL, needs to get rid of Tyreek McAllister running balls back 125 yards. You're not going to convince me, I can tell you that.
17: No, that's the thing. You know what? Everything else, shrinking the end zone, fine. But the the 110-yard field, that is the CFL. And don't move those goalposts. Other than that, our game, I wait for, you know, I listen to your guys' broadcast. I watch the games on TSN that. I don't do that with the NFL.
4: Yeah.
17: It doesn't excite me. The CFL is exciting. Tell me that, you know, Calgary lost, but tell me that wasn't an unbelievable comeback. And, I mean, the drama.
4: Oh, yeah. If you had no rooting interest in that game, it was a heck of a game.
17: You know, and the Winnipeg-Saskatchewan game was the same. BC and Montreal was a 7-point game. These are exciting games.
4: I think the caliber of play and the drama this year is as high as it's ever been.
17: Oh, I agree.
4: Higher, yeah.
17: You know what? You've got a couple of games that are out of control, and like Ottawa is just bad. But other than that, most of these games are coming down to the fourth quarter, to the last couple plays, a field goal at the end, and that's all you want. Unless you're the home team, do you want to see your team win 42-9 every game? You want some excitement and drama.
4: Mm-hmm. And just back to what you said, I have yet to hear the convincing argument for the 100-yard field.
17: Oh, I dread it. I absolutely dread it, because it's just, to me, it's just the NFL, and we're not the NFL.
4: Yeah, there's no, you know, and they say they've got all this research and stuff, and maybe they do. I don't want to sound like I'm, you know, from the leather helmet era, but if they do, show it.
17: Well, and not just that, this playoff format they're bringing, where are you getting that from? It's just ridiculous. Keep it the way it is. Or you know what? If you really want to tinker with it, go back to the way it was in the 70s, where the West Final was a two-game point total. Go back to that if you really want to change it, but don't go to this format. Like, it's just, it's just not right.
4: Yeah, it's kind of painful. We'll see how it plays out, but you'll have a heck of a fight with the players, though, for a best of three. I think that era's gone, Jim, I'm afraid.
17: Yeah. Okay.
4: That won't be all happening. Right. But thanks very much, Jim. Appreciate your insights. 403-974-8255. Talking at the start here about the NFL obviously being a bigger, bigger business, but the game itself, nah. It's got some great athletes. They make some remarkable plays. They get all the best training, best doctors, best whatever. A lot of great athletes. But the fact of the matter is, the game itself does not lend itself to the drama and the entertainment of the CFL. And obviously, it's a much bigger business than the CFL. As I mentioned, it's bigger than Major League Baseball. It's bigger than the NFL. I mean, Major League Baseball and the NBA, the NFL is bigger than that. So the point I'm trying to make is the NFL has a lot of advantages, a lot of big advantages. A lot of people get very rich in the confines of the NFL, but the game itself, nah, it's still got work to do. Maybe it'll never be there. Maybe it's never designed for anything like that. So we'll just have to wait and see what happens. But anyway, just very interesting. The NFL season is underway. Right now, there's a game taking place. It's going to be the New England Patriots and the Seattle Seahawks. Then tomorrow, Los Angeles and San Francisco. That's the Rams and San Francisco. And that'll be a game in Australia. That game will start, I think, it was about 10:30 in the morning or something over there. That's so it's a prime time over here. So there you go. Let's wait and see what happens. It's not going to be easy for the players to travel all that way. I did it earlier this year. It is not a lot of fun. I can tell you that. You have to wear compression socks and everything. It's kind of a crazy, crazy trip. Nothing much you can do about it. Anyway, just follow that up. 403-974-8255. The game, NFL, CFL. Let's hear your take on it because obviously the NFL is going to spring into prominence over the course of the next few days here and, well, for the rest of the season for that matter. Games, you know, all over the place. Thursday, once the college football season is over, Saturday, lots of Sunday, Monday, there are games all over the place. It's really interesting to see the NFL and the way it just takes over any time slot that it puts itself into. It's not going to be easy for anybody to knock them off of their perch. But let's wait and see. We're going to talk in a few minutes about the BMO Center Family Zone. The Synovus, they're proud to present it. And it's going to be a lot of different things. It's going to be youth initiatives. There's going to be the Grey Cup Festival. There's going to be traditions down there. It's going to be a lot of the team rooms with everything that is going on there. The team rooms, well, it's going to be interesting to see them because that's a very, very popular location. Everybody wants to get together with fans of their respective team. And in some cases, a really big money maker. And very successful. So it's hosted by the Grey Cup Festival in consideration with a lot of other people that are going to be working on this. It's going to be a lot of fun to see what happens. Most of it down at the Stampede Grounds, you know, the Big Four and all those areas there. That's a very good in the BMO Center. Nice to have them there. And let's wait and see what happens as the BMO Center will be the hub. Why not? It's a huge deal. And I just want to see how it comes together. It's going to be good. The best-selling opportunity to have the locals in the Grey Cup game. Don't know if that's going to happen, but let's just see. Hi, Sheldon. How are you doing tonight here? You're watching the NFL game?
18: I'm. Thank you, sir. I'm good. How are you?
4: Good.
18: I just like a couple of quick comments. I appreciate the CFL much more than the NFL. I can't stand the two-minute warning. It's just pathetic. Mm-hmm. I want to watch football. I don't want to watch the clock run down.
4: And you know one thing that the NFL games have done over the last few years? There's been a real time creep. Games now take routinely 3.5 hours to play.
18: CFL's better game lasts 2 minutes at their best.
4: Yeah, and CFL games are in a much tighter time frame, about 2:45 to 2:50, and, you know, keep the action going. So, yeah.
18: Well, you're right. I have one other comment to make about the goalposts in the CFL.
4: Yep.
18: When the ball's on the 28-yard line, the ball is snapped, and kicking a 35-yard field goal.
4: Like right now they are, yeah.
18: Right now. Next year, that's a 50-yard field goal.
4: Yep.
18: And they're taking away the extra that point on a missed field goal when we need it the most.
4: Well, I just hope that the governors and whoever's responsible for making these decisions, and I know all of the governors were in on it, lock them in a room and show them a few of Tyreek McAllister's. And there's others, too. Don't get me wrong. It's not just him. Show a few of their field goal returns and tell me how the game will be better when that's eliminated?
18: It's a mess. And you know what's coming.
4: Yep.
18: Oh, we're not getting any field goals. So we got to move the field goals in a little closer. So now we got their 10-yard field goal, 10-yard end zone.
4: Yeah.
18: That's coming. You can tell just by, you know, it's logical.
4: Yeah, probably. You're right. Here you go.
18: A 50-yard field goal from the 35? Come on.
4: Yep.
18: So what are you going to do when it's on the 28-yard line and it's third and five? Are you going to go for it? Is the win?
4: Great question. Yeah. No, I know.
18: Really, really, really disappointed with what's coming in the CFL.
4: Yeah, well, Sheldon.
18: Really
4: Sheldon will watch. Maybe some of the great games this season will influence decisions. But I'm kind of with you there. Appreciate the call, Sheldon. Thanks for tuning in. Karen Domit is the head of Grey Cup. The festival is about to get going. The Grey Cup committee. And Karen, first of all, thank you for joining us. And really quick, you got the tickets out today and a few other things. What all did you announce? It looked like a big, big day.
19: Yeah, you bet. Thanks so much for having us, Mark. Yeah, today was a big day. We announced the full, almost the full festival lineup and launched tickets. So for all those that were waiting to get their hands on team party passes and to hear who's performing at the festival and what all we have planned for the week at Stampede Park here in Calgary, today was revealed.
4: And the BMO Center and all around the Stampede is going to be the hub for the, as you say, the social and the festival activities.
19: You bet. We're essentially taking over the whole park.
4: Okay.
19: So BMO Center will be home of all the team parties. So we have everyone coming down. So one ticket to get you into all team parties. They're all joined together so you can hop from room to room. And then on the new side of BMO Center on the main floor, that will become our entire indoor street festival, so our family zone. So massive space that will have tons and tons of things going on there. So anything from obstacle courses to mechanical bull riding to kids craft zones, indoor turf, community stage, and some really thoughtful, dedicated things just for the little ones too. So families can spend the whole day there.
4: And I like that, Karen, because, you know, it's so easy to get into those rooms and everybody starts pounding a few and dancing. You know what I mean? It's easy to forget this is an event for the next generation of CFL fans too.
19: That's right. We've got a lot of different youth programs going on in partnership with Football Alberta and all the different cheer clubs across the country too, and Girls Forward Foundation. Lots of different fun things happening in school programs that will come down through the festival site. So the Family Zone is an entirely free area for folks, and then our Outdoor Street Festival as well, which will take over Lot 3. And then ticket events will all take place in the Big Four. So we have concerts every night. We've got an amazing kickoff party planned for the Wednesday evening all the way through. We'll have a Legends Luncheon with the Alumni Association. And then a couple rodeos too over at the Nutrient Center. And then, of course, Cheer Extravaganza will take over the Dome on a Saturday as well.
4: Oh, you're not missing much. That sounds like a full plate. Now, just we got it. The festival schedule is online, but tickets are on sale now. So, you know, if you're a fan of, if it's the Stampeders or somebody, you can go get a ticket right now.
19: Yeah, today is the day. I wouldn't snooze on these, that's for sure.
4: Mm-hmm. Have you got a halftime guest for us by the chance?
19: What I could say.
4: Come on, you and
19: I've
4: it's
19: seen
4: you.
19: All the chatter.
4: It's
19: there
4: you
19: is
4: and
19: a
4: me.
19: Halftime artist confirmed. So we can put that rumor to rest that there's no announcement because there isn't anyone. There is someone. And that announcement will come from the league here right away.
4: Oh,
19: but
4: okay.
19: Today we wanted the space to talk about all things festival.
4: Okay, fair enough. I just thought it was you and me. We could just cut. Anyway, that's another story. But that'll be a lot of fun. And it is November the 15th for those that aren't, you know, just heard about it. And I guess the 11th is when everything kicks off. And, you know, it's a big ceremony to bring the Grey Cup and then launch all these events.
19: Yeah, you bet. Week long of tons of fun things for literally everyone and anyone. And that will lead us straight into Sunday, November 15th for the big game.
4: Yeah, and the BMO Center, it's built for something like this, isn't it? To welcome thousands of people in different rooms. And a lot of people can move around in a big, spacious building like that.
19: Yeah, absolutely. You know, as a host city, we're so fortunate. There's no better footprint or layout than Calgary Stampede and the

0: fans from across the country will be able to utilize that and navigate the whole festival site and know exactly what's happening, where, when, how to get there.
1: Well, it's very exciting. It's not too far away. In fact, it's 2 months from Tuesday, so it's just around the corner. Karen, we're up against the clock here, but I want to thank you for taking some time. We'll undoubtedly be chatting again, and congratulations on these announcements and really the official, more public launch of Grey Cup 2026.
0: Yeah, you bet. And Mark, thank you so much for all that you do to support and cover the Stampeders at the league across the country. We are so grateful for all that you do.
1: Oh, thank you very much. All right. Yeah, a lot of fun. It's going to be coming right here. So looking forward to that. Thank you, Karen, for joining us on Sports Talk. And, you know, that's the Grey Cup. It's going to get underway here, and everybody's going to crank it up and get into high gear when they come to Calgary. Obviously, the best marketing would be to have the Stampeders in it. Second best,
2: Edmonton.
1: Third best, Saskatchewan. They hate to admit it, but that's just the reality. Here's the reality. We're going to be back tomorrow with Glenn Suter, our football insider. Also a very special football guest you won't want to miss. All that happens tomorrow night at 7:05. Thank you.
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19: This is Global News. I'm Madeline DeBellis. It's mostly cloudy and 21 degrees at 8 o'clock.

0: A Calgary political scientist says the mayor was likely trying to change the channel on budget controversy during his State of the City address today. During his speech to the Rotary Club of Calgary, Jeremy Farkas says he's optimistic about the city's future, but that there are big challenges ahead. MRU's Lori Williams says council will have some tough decisions to make this fall, and he's likely trying to manage expectations.
1: It is really important to provide as clear a picture as possible of the demands on city council, the limitations that it has to work within, and how he as a leader is trying to balance those.
0: Preliminary budget documents leaked to Global News last week show administration has a spending wish list that would require a 15% property tax increase. But the mayor stresses it doesn't mean everything will be funded. The budget will be made public in November with deliberations to begin November 23rd. An Alberta First Nations says it aims to defy Premier Danielle Smith's government by establishing a safe haven for gender-affirming medical care, contrary to provincial law. Saddle Lake Cree Nation says access to health care is a treaty right and falls under its inherent jurisdiction. And Chief Dale Steinhauer says they will draft their own health law.
2: This law will take measures to exempt any clinicians from sanctioning by their governing and regulatory bodies for practicing gender-affirming care on our reserved lands and territories.
0: Smith has said the law is about protecting children and their fertility, but doctors and national medical associations have pushed back, noting that puberty blockers don't render a person infertile. Calgary Airports and Canadian Aviation broke ground on Alberta Training Center of Excellence at YYC Airport today. Once complete, the center will feature 8 full-flight simulators, cabin trainers, and other digital training tools. President and CEO of Calgary Airports, Chris Dinsdale, says it'll be the first facility of its kind in Canada.
3: If we look at YYC Aeronex, Lufthansa Technique was announced. Engine maintenance, it's also got the ability to run engines in a test stand for them. First time that capability has been in Canada. Second project, CAE, a major training facility here for Canadian pilots. We've got 2 more projects that we're working on that will come forward to announce when they're ready. You're truly forming a new aviation hub within Canada.
0: The center was initiated through WestJet, who has signed a 15-year training agreement with the center and Mount Royal University to enhance its aviation program. It is set to be ready by the end of 2028. In sports, there's only 67 days to go until Calgary hosts the 113th Grey Cup. And now we know more about all the events happening in the lead up to the CFL's championship game. Global's Skyler Peters reports.
4: The 2026 Grey Cup Festival kicks off on Wednesday, November 11th. The Big Four Roadhouse will feature 3 nights of concerts and 2 rodeos at the Nutrien Events Center on Saturday. Throughout the weekend, an outdoor street festival will light up Stampede Park, and inside the BMO Center, a family zone promises activity for all ages.
5: Success for us would mean an event that brings the community together, that creates jobs, that supports businesses, and that makes Calgarians and Canadians feel excited to be stitched together in this way through sport.
4: Tourism Calgary CEO Alicia Reynolds says the event will bring in 30,000 visitors to the city, 150,000 participants overall, and $50 million in economic activity. Skyler Peters, Global News.
0: The NFL regular season kicks off tonight with a Super Bowl rematch. The reigning champion Seattle Seahawks will take on the New England Patriots. Environment Canada Calgary weather, a few clouds with a low of 11 tonight. There is a 60% chance of showers with a high of 17 tomorrow, and a mix of sun and cloud with a high of 14 on Friday. Right now it's 21 degrees. Breaking news when it happens, our next scheduled news at 9 o'clock. I'm Madeline DeBellis.
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9: Welcome to The Last Show. I'm Lisa Wexler. I'm subbing in for David Cooper, who's having a grand time at Burning Man as he is scaling it down and getting ready to come back to you. On our show, we're going to be talking with conspiracy professor Nathan Radke, who is a professor of conspiracy studies at Humber College, all about conspiracies and conspiracy thoughts and 9/11 and the latest information we know in Canada about the effect of asking AI for emotional advice if you're a teenager or even younger. All this and more coming up on The Last Show. It is a special week this week because not only is it September 11th, but it's September 11th, 2026, which is the 25th anniversary of 9/11. And I want to say to my Canadian friends, I'm thinking about Come From Away, that extraordinary Broadway musical, which if you haven't seen it, you should see it, about Nova Scotia and the people on that island of Nova Scotia and how they opened up their homes, their hearts, their everything to the people that were stranded in midair and had to stop somewhere when the lights went out and the world stopped for a while on 9/11. And joining us now is Nathan Radke. He's a regular on the show and a professor, maybe the first and only in the world, of conspiracy studies at Humber College and co-author of the book Uncover Up, How to Think Clearly in an Age of Conspiracies. Professor Radke, welcome back to the show.
10: Well, thanks for having me on.
9: Can you believe it's been 25 years?
10: I mean, in some ways, it feels like yesterday because a lot of people who were about our age, I mean, that moment is just burned into our memories.
9: Burned.
10: And a lot of the stories from people who weren't in New York are very similar. They were at home. They were at school. They got an instant message or they got a text or a phone call and turned on the TV and then, of course, saw the horror.
9: Where were you? I was at home.
10: Home at that point was Kingston, Ontario. And I remember it was a very typical day. I woke up, I needed to print some stuff off. I needed to go to the drugstore and mail some packages, all the sort of normal, boring stuff of life. And then, of course, all of that got interrupted immediately when somebody on instant message sent me a note saying, hey, you've got to turn on the TV.
9: You remember it was instant message? That's interesting because I didn't have a cell phone at the time. I didn't have any IMs or anything.
10: This was Microsoft Messenger.
9: Ah, okay. So it was on the computer.
10: It was on the computer.
9: Got it.
10: And then, of course, turn on the TV, and then obviously the horror unfolded in front of all of our eyes. And then, it's a cliche, but it's an accurate one, things were never the same after that.
9: They were never the same. That's true. I was coming out of the shower. I remember being wrapped in towels, and the phone rang. I picked it up. It was my mom. Lisa, put the television on. Mommy, I'm just out of the shower. I don't want to watch you. Put the television on. I put the television on. Now, I'm in Westport, Connecticut, which is 43 miles from Manhattan. And I'm watching this in real time. And didn't you think, Professor Radke, for a while, it didn't seem real, like what you were watching? Like it seemed like a movie or something unreal?
10: Well, it seemed almost hyper-real because this is one of the horrifying things about it, is that it seemed completely strange and alien and also seemed extremely familiar. Because think about how many times in film or in TV we have seen the destruction of landmarks in cities. It's a cliche as far as movie making goes. Even the Twin Towers, the year that happened, 2001, there was a TV show called The Lone Gunman, which was a spinoff of The X-Files. And in one of the episodes of that TV show, there was a remote-controlled airplane that was headed for the Twin Towers.
9: I didn't know that.
10: Yeah.
9: I didn't know that.
10: And, of course, people jumped on that as, well, this has to mean something. But it's coincidences happen, like weird coincidences happen. But that's partly why it seemed so, at the same time, so strange and so familiar. It was so strange because of the degree of the horror of what we were experiencing and seeing. But it seemed so familiar because for years we had been using destruction as entertainment.
9: You know, New York City is the umbilical cord of the suburbs around New York City. It's literally the lifeblood. And down the street from me, one of my son's friend's fathers walked down from the 25th floor and made it through ferry and walking from there. There were countless stories of people that might not have made it had they not had presence of mind to get the hell out of the buildings.
10: Yeah.
9: But then there were other people, like my son's best friend's mother, who died working for Aon, you know, and died. Mm-hmm. Died. So yeah. we had a whole bunch of near misses and misses and then catastrophe and horror. So where I am, on Wednesday, they always do the 9/11 memorial in advance of the one in New York City. This year it's going to be in Connecticut on the Wednesday before Friday, because many of the same people want to be in Manhattan.
10: Mm-hmm.
9: There is an annual memorial. The governor always comes. The two senators always come. All the prominent people, they all come for the last 25 years. They all come. And I'll be there as well on 5:30 on Friday. You're a professor of conspiracy theories.
10: Mm-hmm.
9: One of the most upsetting to me, conspiracy theories around has to do with revisionist conversation about what really happened at 9/11, who was responsible for it. Many of it ends up being the Jews' fault again, and I'm a Jewish woman and I kind of object to that. Mm-hmm. And so tell us about this from your point of view. How do we even begin to talk about something to me that is so not only preposterous, but almost blasphemic? You know what I mean? Like almost like heresy to deny the reality of what happened to these people.
10: Yeah, it's true. And as we move forward in time, some of the speculation has only gotten more ridiculous and more absurd, to the point where people say the planes weren't real, they were holograms, and just sheer absurdities. But at the same time, it makes a kind of human sense why people seek explanations like that after something this horrifying.
9: Why?
10: Well, for one thing, for a lot of people, it seemed to come out of absolutely nowhere. Like literally out of the blue sky. On that morning, all of those people, innocent people, who were just going to their normal lives, their normal jobs, they were going to have normal days.
9: I worked in that building, by the way. I worked on the 48th floor of 2 World Trade Center for a year when I was in law school. Those elevators, were you ever in the World Trade Center?
10: I was, yes.
9: Do you remember how they used to go? Hey, you remember how they waved on the way up? You remember how it was always a little frightening to go up in that elevator?
10: Yeah.
9: I remember that. Anyway, yeah. Go ahead.
10: I mean, and so for all of those people who in just having to go from something so normal to something so horrifying, and when it appears to come out of nowhere, then immediately we're grasping for some kind of explanation for what we just saw. And conspiracy theories are very good at just basically taking up those missing pieces of the puzzle.
9: But it's not a puzzle. Okay, we know who they were. They died in the plane. We know that they went to school in Florida to learn how to take off and not land. Could you imagine? I mean, it's hard to make that up, but it's true. We know that there were people that the FBI was tipped off but didn't do its job, kind of willfully blind.
10: One of the many things that happened was it demonstrated significant vulnerabilities and weaknesses in Homeland Security, breakdowns in communications, pointless rivalries between intelligence agencies, incompetence. But for a lot of people, incompetence in some ways is more frightening than some kind of like sinister plot. And
9: really?
10: So people, I'll give you an example. When Pearl Harbor was attacked.
9: Yes.
10: Back in the early 40s, a lot of Americans immediately jumped on the idea that Roosevelt had done it.
9: Really?
10: Which, again, from a historical perspective, seems absolutely ridiculous and absurd. But that was a thing that happened immediately because people couldn't cope with the fact that they had just been attacked. In part, it's arrogance.
9: We're going to come right back with Professor Nathan Radke, because I need to understand this conspiracy nonsense a little bit better. We'll be right back. I'm Lisa Wexler, subbing in for David Cooper.
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9: With the 25th anniversary of 9/11 coming up, people are turning to inwardly to ask themselves, what lessons can we learn from this? But we live in a world where the internet flourishes even more than anything else nowadays. And so the conspiracy theorists are having a field day. Joining us again, welcome back, Professor Nathan Radke, Professor of Conspiracy Studies at Humber College. Thank you for joining us to help us parse this out. What are some of the more outrageous conspiracy theories going on about 9/11 right now?
10: Well, a lot of them have to do with the cause of 9/11. And the reason that we see so many conspiracy theories about this is it's kind of the perfect combination of horror and confusion and alarming and far-reaching consequences. Because not only was there the horror of what happened on that day to all of the innocent people in New York City and in D.C. and onto the fourth plane, but afterwards, there were a lot of civil liberties that were infringed. In part because terrified people are willing to trade freedoms for the appearance of safety. And we saw, yeah, unfortunately, it's one of our qualities that can come back and bite us. And some of the changes were important and necessary, like locking cockpit doors in airplanes. That one was reasonable. But a lot of the changes that happened and a lot of the overreach and things like the Patriot Act, all of a sudden you saw people having their library books like scrutinized, and librarians were getting in trouble for trying to protect their patrons. And so a lot of people said, well, this is like this strange overreach from the government is terrifying in itself, not to mention the wars that emerged after September 11th, the war in Afghanistan, which made some sense because the Taliban in Afghanistan was protecting Al-Qaeda, but also Iraq, which had nothing to do with September 11th, nothing at all. And yet a massive and destructive and chaotic war erupted from that. And so, well, I don't believe in the conspiracy theories around September 11th. I am sympathetic to some of them, or at least sympathetic to the idea that people said, there's something fishy here. There's something that doesn't make any sense. But part of that is because the historical context behind September 11th wasn't necessarily known to a lot of people. And when you have a puzzle that's missing a bunch of pieces, and history is those pieces, when you have a puzzle that's missing pieces, a conspiracy theory is a very convenient thing to come in and take the exact shape.
9: So let's talk about the truth of 9/11 for a moment. Let's just talk about what we know to be true. We know that 19 of the 20 people, at least 19, if not all 20, were from Saudi Arabia. We know that they were studying under this Wahhabi sect of Muslim faith, which was a sect that taught that the world's evils originated from the West. We believe, we know, that they were disciples of one Osama bin Laden, who was born into a wealthy, privileged family himself, but he himself became quite radicalized and was apparently a very charismatic leader. We know that these people came to the United States and trained how to become pilots to take off but not land. This is what we know to be true. And we know that they got onto these planes and they stormed the cockpits, and they didn't particularly have any guns or machine guns to do it. Or maybe they did. I really don't remember, Professor Radke. Do you? Did they have guns?
10: Box cutters.
9: I was going to say box cutters, but I didn't want to sound, you know, that ignorant. That's what I recall, too. Box, which are like sharp-edged kind of knifey things. And with that in mind, without shooting up a plane, three out of four of them were able to, you know, do what they did, which is to direct the plane, take over the controls, and martyr themselves, like the kamikaze pilots of Japan, you were just talking about Pearl Harbor, martyr themselves for a greater cause. We know martyrs do this. And, you know, sacrifice themselves and kill a whole bunch of people at the same time. We know that that's what they did. We know that they were seeking their own place in heaven, right? They were religious zealots.
10: But then the question becomes, but how? How did things get to that point?
9: And that's,
10: I think, how did it get to the point where people were willing to sacrifice themselves in that way, where people had gotten to the point where they had become that fundamental in their beliefs?
9: Oh, come on, Professor Radke. Are you kidding? Are you not familiar with radical Islam and what people do every single day?
10: But there is a missing piece to this.
9: What's the missing piece?
10: The missing piece is that ultimately 9/11 is a Cold War story. And it's always important to remember that.
9: In what way is it a Cold War story? In what way are the Soviets responsible?
10: Oh, well, I mean, if you want to talk about the Soviets, then they're absolutely.
9: Isn't that the Cold War? Isn't that what we're talking about with the Cold War?
10: They're absolutely a part of this, unfortunately. You know the Cold War. The Americans and Soviets could not fight each other directly because they both had nuclear weapons, so they had to find weird ways to fight. They fought in the Olympics, they fought in space, they fought everywhere they could without fighting directly. And one of the ways they fought was proxy wars. Proxy wars, for example, in Korea or Vietnam or Angola, places where you could find other people to do your fighting for you so that the Soviets and Americans wouldn't fight each other directly. And one of the places that this took place was in Afghanistan, when the Soviets invaded Afghanistan at the end of the 1970s.
9: I would disagree with your interpretation that when they were invading Afghanistan, they were really taking on the Western world. I don't think so. I think it was a misguided adventure in their own hemisphere for their own purposes, because there was no way that Afghanistan was particularly westernized, except for the poppy. I was going to say, except for the heroin.
10: It wasn't the Soviets trying to fight the West in Afghanistan, but the Americans, specifically the CIA, realized when the Soviets went into Afghanistan that this was an opportunity for them to fight the Soviets. It wasn't the Soviets trying to fight the West in Afghanistan. It was the CIA trying to fight the Soviets in Afghanistan.
9: How? In what way?
10: By funding the Mujahideen, by funding Islamic radicals, by funding fundamentalists, teaching them asymmetrical warfare, teaching them ways to fight a nation that was much more powerful than they were. And this went on for years and years and resulted in the destruction of Afghanistan. After the Soviet Union collapsed, it was a successful project. It was called Cyclone. That was the CIA name for it. Then Afghanistan crumbled into chaos, into civil war. In that chaos, unfortunately, in moments of chaos, fundamentalism is one of the things that emerges from that. And so what we saw is the rise of the Taliban from the orphaned children, from the abandoned fighters. We see the chaos of Afghanistan providing fertile ground for the kind of fundamentalism and terrorism that would eventually turn into al-Qaeda. That's why Osama bin Laden was in Afghanistan to begin with. He wanted to go there because he thought this is the opportunity to become a holy warrior.
9: Okay.
10: And then once the Soviet Union collapsed, then at the beginning of the 90s, who moves into the Middle East? We see the Americans move into the Middle East with things like the first Iraq War.
9: You mean the first Iraq War, when Iraq attacked Kuwait and George Bush Sr. got his okay from the UN before we even went in there for a minute and a half? It was totally different scale, totally different battle, totally different.
10: Totally different, but they also left troops behind in Saudi Arabia. And it's crucial to remember, absolutely crucial to remember, that trying to understand why something like 9/11 happens is a world different than trying to defend it, because there is no defense for it. It's undefensible.
9: But I think you're also missing a very big piece, Professor. With all due respect, we're chatting with Nathan Radke. I really think you're missing the power of religious fundamentalism itself.
10: Yes, but what was the environment that that religious fundamentalism was allowed to thrive in? It was the environment of a destroyed nation, of a failed, collapsed nation.
9: So what's the best way to combat bogus, fake conspiracy theories? What's the best way to combat it?
10: One of them is a better understanding of history, because the more we understand history, the fewer missing pieces there are, and the less room there is for absurd conspiracy theories or hateful conspiracy theories to sneak in and pretend to give us explanations.
9: So it's not just education, it's correct education. It's verifiable, truthful education.
10: Yeah, and always teaching good critical thinking skills.
9: Always. Always. Very happy to have you on the show, Professor Radke. I love a good spirited discussion, don't you?
10: Yeah, of course. Well, thanks for having me on.
9: A pleasure. Thank you so much, Professor Nathan Radke, Professor of Conspiracy Studies. Wouldn't you love to be in his class? I bet it's the most popular class by far at Humber College. Thank you so much for joining us. I'm Lisa Wexler, subbing in for David Cooper.
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9: Hello and welcome back. I'm Lisa Wexler and it's my pleasure to be your host while David Cooper's having a fun time at Burning Man. And joining us right now is Camilla Bonnison, who is a postdoctoral fellow at the Brain and Behavior Lab at the University of Ottawa and an author researcher of a particular study. You know, we have been talking a lot on this show and at our dinner tables about AI, about what's it going to look like? Is it going to destroy jobs? Is it making it easier for us in our everyday tasks? How much cheating is going on? They're going to go back to blue books with pencil and paper. Maybe. I personally hope so. But the kind of pervasive impact of AI as we believe it to be felt and in other ways that we don't even understand or know that it will be felt. And Camilla Bonnison has given a lot of thought to this already, specifically with respect to our young people, our adolescents, who as developing emotions, minds, hearts, and spirits are particularly vulnerable to slights and insults and low self-esteem. And of course, that's a part of growing up. Camilla Bonnison, welcome to the show today. Let's talk about AI and the chatbots or whatever we call them that some of our young people are turning to as they want to get through stages of loneliness or despair or feeling left out of things. Hello and welcome to the show.
13: Thank you for having me.
9: So Camilla, your study is looking at how the use of generative AI, which I would like you to explain what that is, relates to emotional well-being, loneliness, and mental health. What is generative AI?
11: Absolutely. So generative AI is the type of AI that most of us are using when we're going on ChatGPT or Claude or Gemini, is the type of artificial intelligence where it will generate new content for you when you interact with it.
9: Okay, so if I say to them, you know, when I look at my last three prompts, okay? Mm-hmm. Did you see, by the way, the New York Times did that wonderful thing on what are your last three prompts on ChatGPT? I think that that's a fantastic radio topic. What are your last three prompts?
11: Sounds like it.
9: Right? Doesn't it seem like it? So if I look in my library, because I like to bring things down to, specifics.
11: Mm-hmm.
9: All right. Here's one. I wanted to know about Dolly Parton's love life. Very interesting to me. I want to know if she was really monogamous or not. I want to get all the scoop on that. I wanted to estimate the calories in the last meal I ate, naturally. Hello.
11: Of course.
9: A friend of mine saw my granddaughter wearing a shirt, and she was convinced that the shirt was in a children's book that she had seen. So I wanted to identify a book shirt image. So we uploaded the image. Anyway, mm-hmm. They couldn't do it. Anyway, and I wanted to do a Jungian dream interpretation, a whole bunch of things. So that's generative AI, right? So it's generating an answer to a question you may have.
11: Yes, ma'am. Correct.
9: What are teens doing with that in terms of emotional connectedness? None of the things that I just asked AI are going to have me emotionally connected to my AI chatbot. I'm not interested in having them as a friend. So tell me what some of the prompts might be where AI would generate something that would make you think AI was your friend.
11: Oh, there's a lot of things that young folks can go to AI for. Specifically for our study, the specific question that we asked was asking youth about turning to a chatbot or an algorithm, just how I try to be very particular about saying algorithm. It's not a person.
9: Why? You're right. Oh, my son-in-law tells me all the time to be very rude to ChatGPT,
11: mm-hmm.
9: to remind myself that it's not a person.
11: It's. I think that's very important. I think it's very good at
9: you do too.
11: Pretending to be a person. It's really. I'm sliding
9: right into
11: your question, but it's really good at emulating sympathy. Pretending to be your friend. We have youth going to AI asking about relationships, asking about conflicts with parents, asking for help with how to handle emotional topics. Maybe for some people, AI could be a great sounding board. One of my key concerns is if we have youth, minors, the younger, the worse, in my opinion, going to an algorithm instead of a person.
9: Maybe we should ban it. Maybe we shouldn't allow our young people to use. No, I'm quite serious.
11: Yeah.
9: Maybe as a society, we should make a decision that they are not emotionally mature enough, like they're not emotionally mature enough to drink alcohol and other things, that they're not emotionally mature enough to talk to AI.
11: I think we're seeing bans happen with social media around the world. Australia is a great example, but we don't have very much research yet, very much evidence on whether these bans are working. I personally am not one to jump to bans as the first line of defense, but I'm very curious to find out why it is that young people feel the need to go to an algorithm. I know it's accessible. I know a lot of young people say that they feel like it's confidential. It's more comfortable because it won't make fun of you. It won't tattletale.
9: Well, more than that, I think what it does is I'll tell you, Camilla, we're chatting with Professor Camilla Bonison. I think it's not only won't it criticize you, I think it flatters you.
11: AI sycophancy is a huge concern.
9: A huge concern.
11: I anyone being adored with no criticism, I think is a problem for developing minds. I think being pushed, receiving feedback and receiving pushback, and having people to not give unconditional regard in every situation is very important. And I think that's what we're seeing quite a bit with AI, is that there's no negative feedback that emphasizes feelings. It's parroting back to you what you're saying, and then it's emphasizing it.
9: So in this study that you did, it was pretty scary. You did a Canadian study. It was a pretty significant study. And 1 in 5 Canadian youth admitted that they went to AI for some kind of emotional support.
11: Yes, ma'am. We did find that. We did not expect to find the numbers to be that high. There are some smaller studies out there that's found some numbers at in the 15, 16%, upwards of the 20% of what we found, but no study, to my knowledge, with the sample size that we have. We had about 40,000 students in grades 4 through 12 in Ontario. And we did find that older students were more likely to go to AI. So secondary students was about 26%.
9: Wow. 1 in 4.
11: Yes, ma'am. Yes, yes. But elementary schoolers, it was 16%.
9: Wow.
11: We don't know about grade 1 through 3, but having grade 4, 5, 6... 16%, 1 in every 8 students going to AI for their emotional needs is a very concerning trend in my optics.
9: We're chatting with Dr. Camilla Bonison, a postdoctoral fellow at the Brain and Behavior Lab at the University of Ottawa, who just published a study that showed 26% out of the 40,000 altogether that were asked about AI admitted in secondary school that they go to an algorithm, not a human being, for emotional support. And what does that tell us about who they were before and after? Is it a chicken or egg situation? We'll be right back with Camilla Bonison to explain some of the theories behind some of the answers of this extremely important topic and conversation. 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I'm Lisa Wexler. We'll be right back.
29: 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That's 1-888-505-6644. 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
10: There's many wonderful ways to spend a weekend in Calgary. Hi, I'm Steve from Green Fox, and I know you'll never run out of weekend activities here. 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
9: With the extraordinary results of a study of 40,000 youth in Canada, our guest, Dr. Camilla Bonison, who is a researcher, can take away findings that show that overall 21% of youth in Canada are admitting that they are going to algorithms, chatbots for emotional support when they have questions about their parents or their peers or what they should do in a given social situation. What do we know, if anything, that your survey asked about the kids who admitted yes? Do we know more data about those individuals?
11: We do. We have a fairly clear pattern that we, in our lab, find fairly concerning, a pattern of marginalization and a pattern of loneliness, students who were racialized, students who identified as gender diverse.
9: Okay, hold on. I saw that. Over a third identify as gender diverse. That is not a term common in the United States.
11: Okay.
9: What does that mean?
11: Of course. So we asked of the student's gender, and the older they got, the more expansive the question they got. But we asked...
9: What do you mean? How expansive a question is it, your gender? Okay, I got to push back on this a little bit. What does gender diverse mean? What does that mean?
11: Gender diverse in our study was any student who identified as something other than a boy or a girl.
9: You have over one-third of kids in Canada saying they don't know if they're a boy or a girl?
11: No, ma'am. It was about 3% in our sample.
9: The thing that I saw said 34%.
11: 34% of our gender diverse students reached out to AI for emotional needs.
9: Oh, you know what? Thank you for correcting me.
11: Thank you for asking. That's a very important clarification.
9: I would say so.
11: Absolutely.
9: That's what happens when you read too fast. Okay.
11: Absolutely. No, so, we were looking at about 50%, 47%, 3% was our breakdown.
9: Okay. I understand. All right. So 3% is within the norm, of course. So 3% of any population. I get that. Okay. So a third of the people who identify as being gender diverse are in the category of seeking emotional support. And we know that gender diversity, I think that we know this and we can say this, can be an indicator, a red flag of emotional confusion, if not true distress.
11: We know that a lot of gender diverse folk struggle with mental health, whether that is, but we also have quite a bit of evidence indicating that gender diverse folks experience quite a bit of trauma and quite a bit of hardship, and quite a bit of marginalization from their peer groups and from their communities. So whether it's gender diversity or whether it's the surroundings that's causing that distress, I lean more so to the latter. But we found that racialized students also...
0: What are racialized students? What does
11: any,
0: that mean?
11: For our study, it was any non-white student.
0: When you step back and you look at this overall study, and keeping in mind that you also don't think it's a good idea for teens to be consulting algorithms about all of this, do you think that the teens who are, and younger kids who are consulting algorithms are doing so because they don't have an adult in their life that they can really trust to give them good advice?
11: So based on our study, we can't speak specifically to the individual student's experience, but we can speak to the pattern that we found in the data. And we can say that students who reported feeling lonely and scoring very high on our loneliness, as well as people, students saying that they did not feel like they mattered to their peers, were much more likely to reach out to an algorithm for their emotional needs. Whether that means that there is no adult in their life, whether a parent or a caregiver or a teacher, or if it's because they feel that way, we can't speak specifically to the individual student's experience, but we can speak to a pattern of students feeling like they're alone and at the same point turning to an algorithm.
0: What do you think the relationship is, Dr. Bonnison, between kids' exposure to social media and now turning to algorithms, which are relatively new given that social media has now been around for almost a generation? What do you think about all of that put together?
11: I think there has been a technological revolution that none of us were prepared for. I think every generation has their piece of technology that they're scared of. It happened with rock and roll. It happened with the email. It happened with the internet, social media, now AI. The list goes on. But what we do know is that when social media first came out, there was a subsection of the research and academic world that was very concerned about what this would mean for youth. And there were quite a few people who were also saying that we were fear-mongering and that we were overreacting. And now we have evidence coming out that social media is associated with very significant negative mental health outcomes when we're talking about social media addiction. So I think AI is in that same realm. It's so young that we do not know what it is doing currently.
0: But we do know. You see, this is where I would push back a little bit, Dr. Bonnison, Camilla, because I think that we have common sense.
11: Mm-hmm.
0: And common sense tells us you don't go to a machine, a non-real thing, to help you talk about your problems. Common sense. We don't really need to wait 10 years for the definitive study. It's mm-hmm. pretty obvious. I have a granddaughter who's 2. And if I have my way, she's not going to go to ChatGPT to talk about her problems.
11: I think that's a very reasonable take as a parent and as a grandparent. I think with this pattern, one thing I would recommend parents is to talk to the teenagers. We found in our study that it really mattered the type of AI use they were engaging with. So teenagers that were saying, and children that were saying they were using AI for their schoolwork, that wasn't strongly associated with negative mental health. But the emotional needs was very strongly associated with negative mental health. So I would recommend making sure that a teenager knows that this is an algorithm. This is not a real person. It's built to keep you talking. It's built to parrot what you're saying, to emulate empathy, and maybe help that teen understand, critically think about that algorithm. So what did it respond? What did you think about that? Was that?
0: I think maybe you might have to eavesdrop on it. I think maybe you have to take the phone once in a while and see what were your last three prompts.
11: I'm not any of these teens' parents. So I'm not going to tell a parent to.
0: Are you a parent?
11: I am not a parent.
0: I'm a parent.
11: And I want teenagers to be safe.
0: I do too.
11: I'm not going to tell a parent to look at their teenager's phone or not look at their
0: phone.
11: That's okay. That's

0: the other side, that they genuinely don't understand that this is an algorithm and not a human. That's a different conversation with parents than if it's a teenager. As a researcher, I lean very heavily on the evidence, and I want to make sure that any advice I give is moderated on that. How people decide to take that into their households, I'm going to leave up to them.
1: Thank you so much, Camilla Bonnison. Thanks for the work you're doing. Thanks for coming on air to talk about the work you're doing. I'm Lisa Wexler. 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
1: This is Global News. I'm Madeline DeBellis. It's mostly cloudy and 21 degrees at 9 o'clock. A Calgary political scientist says it's important for the mayor to manage expectations heading into this fall's budget talks. In a state of the city address to Rotarians today, Jeremy Farkas said the future is bright for Calgary, but there are big challenges, including a $50 billion infrastructure deficit. Following the controversy over leaked confidential budget documents, Mount Royal University's Lori Williams says Mayor Farkas is likely trying to change the channel.
2: I think he's trying to shift the narrative away from controversy toward forward thinking and planning, looking at the challenges the city has to face in the future and giving a bit of a sense of the things that City Council is going to have to try to balance in this upcoming budget.
1: The budget will be made public in November with deliberations to begin November 23rd. A milestone moment today for the future of aviation in the city. Calgary Airports and Canadian Aviation Electronics broke ground at YYC Airport on the new Alberta Training Center of Excellence. It'll feature 8 full flight simulators, cabin trainers, and other digital training tools. President and CEO of CAE, Matthew Bromberg, says it's a massive partnership investment between several companies.
3: CAE, WestJet, the Airport Authority, the University, Alberta, and the Calgary Investment Economic Board. It is over a $100 million investment that'll employ thousands of people when we build it and ultimately train about 2,500 pilots a year to fly the public safely.
1: Bromberg says it's the first major training center in Western Canada. It is set to be ready by the end of 2028. Calgary Transit is seeking naming rights sponsors for the downtown Free Fare Zone, the zone which runs between downtown West Kirby and the City Hall Bow Valley College stations, has been without a naming rights sponsor since TD terminated its deal with the city last year. That led to a council debate on whether to scrap the Free Fare Zone altogether. Instead, Mayor Jeremy Farkas explains Transit was asked to explore new sponsorship opportunities to help generate more non-fare revenue.
4: I think that having a little bit of flexibility in terms of how we approach the sponsorship could help. It could be that we land on not just a sponsor for the entire section, but maybe a prominent local business who wants to sponsor a very specific stop.
1: Interested businesses and organizations have until mid-October to express interest in sponsoring the Free Fare Zone. Transit says the move will help determine whether a sponsorship is viable. We've heard a lot about the $50 million infrastructure deficit in Calgary, and one area that is facing a repair backlog is sidewalks. About $252 million worth of safety repairs are needed on our sidewalks, in part due to Calgary's freeze-thaw cycles and tree root growth. A city committee is recommending a higher budget of $37 million a year to reduce safety hazards, with a goal to eliminate poor sidewalk conditions in 10 years. Councillor Andre Chabot says they should look at other funding options rather than adding it to the tax bill.
5: We could look at debt financing some of the capital infrastructure that has a long life expectancy, which would lessen the burden today on immediate taxpayers and have future taxpayers contribute to an asset that they will ultimately benefit from.
1: Chabot says they could also look at capital funding from other levels of government. Environment Canada Calgary weather, partly cloudy with a low of 11 tonight. Tomorrow, cloudy. There's a 60% chance of showers and a risk of a thunderstorm. Friday, mix of sun and cloud and 14. Saturday, sunny and 14. It's 21 degrees. Breaking news when it happens. Our scheduled news at 10 o'clock. I'm Madeline DeBellis.
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9: Welcome to the show. I'm Lisa Wexler. I'm subbing in for David Cooper. I've been described in publications as a bird enthusiast, and I think that's quite apt. I really don't know anything about birds other than the fact that I am enthusiastic about them. And the more that I learn about them, the more I am in awe of what they do. And this is migration season. It is migration season in the, well, at least in the Northern Hemisphere where we live. And joining us now is Dr. Jeremy Cohen, who has made his life's work about studying birds, their migration patterns. He studies change. He's a macroecologist, and he has a PhD in ecology and evolution from the University of South Florida. He did a postdoc in the University of Wisconsin-Madison. Most recently, he was a research scientist at Yale and then just joined Rutgers University, where he moved to Jersey from Connecticut. And I feel sorry for him about that. Jeremy Cohen, welcome to the last show today. Hi.
10: Great. Thanks for the intro. Thanks so much for having me on. Happy to talk about birds.
9: Happy to talk about birds. So here we are, the beginning of September, and in the great 2026, where are the birds coming from and where are they going?
10: They're coming from Canada, all parts of Canada. Some of them are coming from basically up at the North Pole. Some of them are coming from the very southern edge of Canada. And a lot of these birds are going to go from anywhere to the tropics, to, you know, the central, you know, Atlantic coast of the U.S. Some of them might even be going to the tip of South America, Patagonia. So they're going all over the place.
9: Do they always go along a coastline? In other words, do they need that coastline as a navigation tool, as kind of their rudder? Or do they sometimes just go inland, let's say from the middle of Canada down to the Midwest?
10: There are plenty that will go inland, but most of them will be using that coastline to kind of guide their journey south. And some of them won't even really be planning to use the coastline, but just the way the continent is shaped, where it kind of bends in towards the west as you go further south, means that birds that are just trying to go straight south from, you know, northeast to Canada, they're just going to go straight south and hit that, you know, Connecticut coast, New Jersey coast. And then from there, they'll be following the coastline. So fall migration along the coast is really, really nice. In the spring, when everything's coming up from South America, coming up from Mexico, they're going in a straight line from there. They're going, you know, many more birds are going up through the central part of the U.S. There are a lot going up through the east also, but they really kind of, the east kind of guides, the eastern east coast kind of guides them southward.
9: And so when we talk about a lot of birds, how many birds are we talking about, Jeremy?
10: We're talking over, you know, 4 billion birds that are going to be coming down.
9: How many?
10: 4 billion.
9: B?
10: That are coming down for the fall. Coming down from Canada, coming down from the Arctic, following the coast, and, you know, they could wind up in any of those places.
9: You know, we have what we used to call Canadian geese, but now they say it's Canada geese, whatever. How many of those geese are there? And do they originate from Canada? Are they Canadian birds?
10: No, I'm not sure exactly why they were named that. There's certainly plenty of them in Canada, but there's also plenty of them in the U.S. as well. At least until you get down to the deep south. Once you get to like mid-Georgia, northern Florida, they kind of taper off a little bit. You don't see as many. As far as how many there are, that's a great question. Definitely in the, you know, millions of Canada.
9: In the millions.
10: For sure. Easily.
9: In the millions. And they're beautiful.
10: New Jersey
9: do they
10: has
9: migrate
10: to be,
9: too? Do they migrate?
10: So they do migrate. So Canada geese are really interesting, actually. Historically, a lot of them were trapped and then re-released after a couple generations, like during the 19th century and 20th century. And those Canada geese forgot how to migrate.
9: Really?
10: So they're kind of like pets almost. Those are the ones you see all summer in places like Connecticut and New Jersey.
9: Yeah.
10: Yeah. So that's why there are some Canada geese that stick around all summer. But then you'll notice during the winter, there's this enormous flocks of hundreds, sometimes thousands at a time that you'll find. That's because those guys are joined by enormous numbers that are coming down from central Canada and northern Canada that are still migrating north and south. So you have these migratory ones, these wild ones, and then you have these more sort of domesticated ones that are just hanging out at your local pond all summer.
9: Would their behavior change? In other words, some people are a little afraid of Canada geese because they're kind of aggressive, actually, for birds. Would that depend? I mean, does that, to you as a bird person, does that distinguish the wild bird that still migrates from the one that is more maybe territorial and hangs around?
10: So I can't say that I've encountered any way up in their wild breeding zone, all the way up in, you know, northern Canada. I would guess they are probably pretty aggressive, though, up there as well. It's just that the ones here, you know, since they're so domesticated, they're happy to nest just right along the bike path, right along the walking trail, next to your favorite pond. And so they're, you know, right there, ready to lunge at you if you kind of take the wrong step towards the water.
9: It's true.
10: Towards the nest that you don't see.
9: It's true. They do. They do that.
10: Uh-huh.
9: So we're chatting with Jeremy Cohn, who's a bird guy, and we're talking about birds. So 4 billion birds are making their way from Canada down south right now, and most of them are flying at night. And what are the devices that are nowadays used to track birds without disturbing their pattern?
10: So we can actually use radar, just like weather radar, where we're locating storms. We can see large aggregations of birds moving through the sky using radar. So that's a way that we've actually been able to forecast where birds are going to be, because we can detect, you know, which types of wind patterns, which types of weather, things like that, are kind of associated with these big radar, you know, derived aggregations of birds that we're seeing. And then we can predict, you know, based on what the conditions are supposed to be like, where birds are going to end up on the radar and where they're going to show up the next morning when you're out looking for them.
9: Wait a minute, Jeremy. So if we can track them via radar, the question occurs to me, is their sensory nature developed in such a way that they themselves can predict bad weather so that they can kind of self-preserve and get out of the way before they're in a bad weather system?
10: Well, I don't know if they're predicting it so much as they're kind of sensing it while they're still on the ground and deciding, hey, the winds are blowing the right direction tonight. We're all going to take off and fly, you know, over a couple states tonight. Or they might say the winds are blowing the wrong direction. We're just not going to move today. You know, it's not a good day to move. We'll try again tomorrow night. And so a lot of these birds that move really long distances, they're really sensitive to what the wind looks like. And then there are some birds that are also really paying attention to what the weather looks like or what's going on with the plants around them. And they're saying, hey, you know, it's still green, even though it's late October, it's really green. So I'm just going to stick around and try to catch some insects and not worry too much about migration just yet. But you know, if it's the opposite, if it's early October and it's already, the leaves are already gone, and they might say, hey, it's time to get out of here. We're not going to be able to catch food too much longer. So let's get it.
9: Do we know anything about, what makes some birds the leaders of the pack that are at the apex of that V formation? Like, do we have any insight at all into bird society?
10: All right, you've hit the limits of what I know, because I really have no idea which goose ends up at the head of the V and which one is at the back. I don't know how that decision is made. Maybe that's the one that decided to start taking off and the others followed, but who knows? Or it could be random.
9: It's interesting, though, isn't it, to think about?
10: Yeah.
9: It is. You know,
10: yep.
9: Which, I mean, it's just basically a tip off when your mind wanders. We're chatting with Professor Jeremy Cohn about how much we don't know. You're listening to The Last Show with David Cooper. I'm Lisa Wexler, chatting with Professor Jeremy Cohn. One of the most spectacular things in nature is happening right now, outside our darkened windows at night. And that is all these extraordinary creatures that are flying south, often for hours and hours, maybe days at a time, and sleeping while they're flying. And Jeremy Cohn knows more about it. We're going to talk about some of the human disruptions to this, and maybe come up with some solutions. Stay tuned.
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9: And welcome back. I'm Lisa Wexler. I'm subbing for David Cooper, who's at Burning Man, which is kind of starting to wrap up and it's had its own drama. But that's in Nevada. And we are here. We are in Canada. I am in Connecticut. And we are chatting with Dr. Jeremy Cohn, who's a bird professor, ecologist, somebody who's really studied migratory patterns of birds. And has a lot of knowledge about this. And as we were ending just before, Jeremy, you were saying not only had 3 billion birds vanished from North America, but, well, that's just a terribly sad thing to think about. And my question is, there are so many. Number one, why? And number two, are we making any headway in bringing some of them back? But first of all, tell us why 3 billion out of how many birds?
10: Out of about 12 billion.
9: So one out of four birds that should have been here isn't here anymore. And are they disproportionately songbirds? Are they predator birds? What kind of birds are they?
10: So they are actually disproportionately songbirds. So if it seems a little bit quieter outside, that
9: Which
10: might
9: it
10: be
9: does.
10: The reason why.
9: I will tell you that this spring in Connecticut was noticeably quieter. Noticeably.
10: Yeah, so a lot of these birds rely on eating insects. And they also have to move really long distances. Some of them are coming from Central America, South America, coming up to the U.S., coming up to Canada. And they're relying on insects throughout that journey. But often what we're doing, especially in agricultural land, is spraying a lot of pesticides. And so there's a whole separate discussion about the insect declines that have happened in the United States and Canada
9: over the
10: pests. And there have been many articles in the New York Times.
9: Insects
10: and
9: bee colonies. Are bees really insects? I mean, they're kind of like a category of their
10: insects.
9: Own. But okay.
10: Yeah.
9: Okay.
10: But all kinds of insects beyond bees. Lots of them are declining as well. Even just grasshoppers and flies that might hit your windshield when you're driving through Kansas. You might see
9: Not to mention
10: media.
9: The butterflies. They're gone.
10: Yeah.
9: They're
10: butterflies.
9: Gone.
10: Yeah.
9: Caterpillars
10: so,
9: gone.
10: There's fewer insects, and so there's less food for birds also. So that's one of the reasons why a lot of these birds have, you know, been declining. A lot of these birds also kind of pack into really dense areas in the tropics in Central and South America when they migrate down for the winter. And a lot of these areas have undergone much more development over the past couple decades versus previously. If you go back to the 70s or 80s, there was a lot less development in a lot of these wintering sites for these species.
9: So we're cutting down their habitats, but isn't light pollution another big factor, Jeremy?
10: Light pollution is another big factor. So when these birds are migrating, you know, they're trying to navigate through the dark and they can get distracted by light. And what'll end up happening is that they'll hit skyscrapers in cities. And it's not, you know, terribly uncommon for, you know, after a big migration night for people to find dozens of birds scattered around the base of the skyscraper.
9: It's not just the skyscraper, though.
10: Uh-huh.
9: It's a lot of random 1 and 2 story levels. I've been reading about all this stuff, Jeremy.
10: Right, that's right.
9: It's basically every single person who can control the lights in their abode should turn off their lights when the night comes, particularly during migration season. You just should do it.
10: Yeah, that's right. And because, you know, skyscrapers are kind of the, you know, the biggest, you know, most famous example, because that's where you'll find the biggest groups of birds kind of scattered around. But they'll hit any buildings, including homes or including, you know, several story buildings as well, especially when the lights are left on, or especially when there's trees next to windows that don't have any sort of patterning and are completely clear and clean. The birds won't see the windows and they'll hit the windows. And sometimes they'll shake it off and they'll get back up and they'll fly off, but sometimes they won't be able to do that.
9: A lot of times they don't do that. You know, I've been told that birds will fly around a lit building again and again and again. They can't find their way out of the loop. They'll drop dead of a heart attack.
10: And so that's one of the major factors, in addition to insects and other things like that. Another really important factor is cats. Cats that are outdoor cats will, you know, just hunt anything that they can. And
9: they don't eat the birds, by the way.
10: Yeah.
9: They just like to show them off.
10: Their instinct is to just, you know, kill because they can kill.
9: Yeah.
10: And so, and I have two cats. I love cats. But cats, you know, when they're outdoors, will often, you know, just try to hunt what they can.
9: So what do you do, Jeremy Cohen? You're the bird guy. What do? You keep your cats inside? Because it seems so unfair to cats to punish them for being cats.
10: It is. There is a lot of evidence that shows that indoor cats live actually twice as long as cats that are outdoor cats, just because they don't catch, you know, various parasites. They don't get into scuffles with other cats. There's a lot less danger when you're inside.
9: My cat died outside because my cat took on a dog. Okay, my cat thought he was a dog.
10: Yeah.
9: And he fought a German Shepherd and he lost.
10: Yeah.
9: And we found him in the morning. It's true. Yeah.
10: There's ways to do things like build out screens with little patios that they could sit on, so they're kind of outdoors, but not quite able to just, you know, run freely into the backyard, things like that. Or you can, you know, if you're set on letting your cat out into the yard, that's fine. But, you know, if you cut the amount of time that you cut down on doing that, the fewer hours a day they're outside, the fewer birds that will be harmed by it. So
9: let me ask you something, Jeremy. Do the laws protect these birds, even though it doesn't seem like they've been terribly effective? Do they? Are there laws that protect these birds?
10: Yeah. So in the United States, I'm not as familiar in Canada, but in the United States, we have the Migratory Bird Act, I think, has been in place for almost 100 years. And it forbids the purposeful killing of any bird other than an invasive species. So there are a couple of birds that are invasive that, you know, were put here by humans that are not actually native to the United States. Things like starlings, which cause a lot of crop damage, house sparrows, rock pigeons.
9: Why would you ever want to purposely kill anything?
10: No, of course, but and
9: really?
10: Neither do I. But those birds are not protected by the act. So it's all of our native birds that are protected. It's called the Migratory Bird Act, but whether they migrate or not, they're still protected long as they're native.
9: It doesn't seem to have really worked, though, really. Let's be honest about it. But you know what has worked? Banning DDT. That has helped.
10: So it has helped in some ways. So to get back on the positive side of things, I mentioned a lot of those declines are happening with small, you know, little songbirds. We've seen a little bit of the opposite trend with some of our larger birds. So raptors, things like bald eagles, things like red-tailed hawks, Cooper's hawks in your backyard, those have actually been on the upswing. A lot of ducks and geese that have these protections, those have increased as well. So we're seeing the return of a lot of our larger birds. Things like white pelicans were pretty much wiped out from most of the central U.S. about 50 years ago, and now they're pretty common. They're not hard to find anymore. So a lot of these larger birds have made, you know, quite a comeback. And the reason why is because up, you know, the 19th century through the mid-20th century, we used to go out with guns and shoot them. That was sport. Right? Or just, you know, call hunting wild birds.
9: And then what, we moved to clay? Did we move to clay pigeons at some point? Really? We're so pathetic. It upsets me.
10: We release game birds like pheasants, for example, that can be hunted illegally. So these are not native birds. These are birds shipped in from China and other places where we just release them somewhere in a grassland and then we can go hunt them. So that's legal. And that's not impacting our native bird populations. But our native bird, the good thing is that we're no longer shooting our native birds that belong to the continent.
9: So, Jeremy Cullen, you love what you do. Do you have a final word of advice for us, those who love to look up in the sky, those who want to know that we can do better?
10: My advice is to just, you know, sit outside whenever you can and just listen and look, and you'll actually be surprised as to how much there is out there, even despite the declines that have happened. If you really sit outside and listen to all the different sounds, you can find, you know, 10, 15, 20 plus birds in your backyard most of the time.
9: Jeremy Cullen, thanks for joining us on The Last Show. I'm Lisa Wexler. We'll be right back with experts and people who know their field and can teach us something new. Stay tuned.
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9: Hello and welcome back. I'm Lisa Wexler. I'm substituting for David Cooper for The Last Show. And David will be back with us toward the end of the week. He's having a great time at Burning Man. Joining us now is Charlotte Genge. And you are a textile circularity consultant, which mm-hmm. I have to confess is a job description that I am unfamiliar with. But the bottom line is that you have a deep understanding of giving away clothes and what we may not know about something that we consider an altruistic good deed, which may not be as good a deed in the end as we think it is. Right, Charlotte? Hello and welcome.
25: Thank you so much. Thanks for having me. Yeah, you know, that title, which is, I'll admit, one I came up with is not one they sort of teach you about when you're going through school. So you really can be anything you want to be. But I've been working in this space for a number of years now, around 5 years. And I work with a lot of charities, you know, like Goodwill and the Salvation Army operating in this space. And also with a lot of other organizations that deal with used clothes, many of which, you know, are probably not on the public's radar, but they're all operating there sort of, you know, at that point where you drop something off into a donation center.
9: I'm wearing a used clothes. I buy almost all my clothes, I'm telling you the truth, at a pretty high class. Mm-hmm. It's not a thrift shop or whatever, it's consignment, same difference.
25: Consignment.
9: Yeah, it's used
25: clothes.
9: Those
25: are the best.
9: I love it. That's how I get my clothes. Isn't this nice? It's a Gucci blouse with pearls. It's pretty, right?
25: It's gorgeous. And you know,
9: I couldn't have afforded it. Okay. I couldn't have afforded first time retail, but I bought it like this and I love it.
25: here's the thing, too, I find is kind of like you, I hate to sound like an old biddy, but like they really don't make things like they used to. And in the case of clothing, it's really, really true. So
9: totally.
25: Yeah, you know, like I love to go thrifting because going to the mall nowadays truly makes me feel sad and depressed. I'm like, you're asking me to pay $100 for a plastic sweater with some threads poking out of

0: the scenes. Ouch. Like, I'm insulted by that. And it's just, you know, so that's kind of what got me into it is it? That sort of, well,
1: oh,
0: in many ways.
1: Oh, that's interesting,
0: just,
1: yeah.
0: You know,
1: because you're a young woman, for those who are listening but not seeing, give us your decade, Charlotte, more or less.
0: Oh, I'm 38, you know.
1: So you're in your 30s.
0: Yeah.
1: So you wouldn't be expected to be a thrifter next necessarily, right? You would not be.
0: I mean, I don't know about that. I think it's really taken off in, you know, the past 5 years for sure. But I do think I was early on the curve and I have my mother to thank for that. But it is really exciting to see, you know, you're hearing about this. I don't know if you've heard about this TikTok trend, but because I'm not really active on TikTok, I'm more of a millennial Instagrammer, but polyester is now being used by the Gen Zs as a insult. Like, basically, if something's fake, it's polyester. So I'm like, this is amazing. This is the rebrand we needed. This is like the opposite of pleather becoming vegan leather. This is like, this is wonderful news.
1: All right. So you are, and I love this name you gave yourself, a textile circularity consultant. We know the names Goodwill. Actually, it's one of the bigger ones, but Salvation Army is another one. And we think that we're doing a good deed when we fill up our trunk with stuff that we just are finally ready to say goodbye to, because we think that putting it back out in the universe is better than tossing it in the garbage bag. Are we right or are we wrong?
0: Well, of course that's correct. Of course, you know, I think it's always better to try and give something another kick at the can if you can. I think the biggest thing is, you know, most people think it's a kind of a straight line. You drop it off, it gets reused, end of story, that's it. But, you know, there's actually a very involved process that happens. And the first thing that happens is obviously it's sorted. And, you know, based on some of the work that I've done, what we see is that only 50% of what is even dropped off and donated is actually resaleable as it is. You know, whether it's dirty or it's actually really worn out or it's been contaminated by moisture because it's been left outside, or it needs a repair. That's another one. It doesn't, you know, a lot of it just isn't able to go onto a resale floor right away. And that's where, you know, I think we're seeing a lot of
1: waste.
0: A lot of waste starting to accumulate, because if you look at the volumes of what's being produced nowadays and the quality of those items that are being produced, you know, it's just, there's so much more being produced. It's at a lower quality. It's actually not meant, it's not really even designed to have multiple lives or multiple owners or to have a really long lifespan. So you couple that with that enormous volume, and these organizations, whether they be for-profit or not-for-profit, that, you know, thrift stores that are sorting through that stuff in order to try and sell it are just, you know, they're overwhelmed by the amount. And then, you know, sort of the ratio of what they can actually sell to what's being donated is really going down.
1: So we're chatting with Charlotte Genge, who studies this and who works as a consultant for these organizations. Are you advising us as individual donors to be a little bit more selective, a little bit more disciplined, really take time to think about whether or not our item is in good enough shape to sell to somebody else before we give it?
0: Well, I think that's something that is really important as a donor, is to kind of like take responsibility over the items you're donating, right? Like, one thing is, there isn't a lot of transparency around where this stuff goes. And in many cases, there are not a lot of, you know, scaled recycling programs for textiles happening in Canada, in the US. You know, it's happening, and it's starting to become bigger, but it's really, really only just beginning to be scaled. So the point I'm trying to make is, you as a donor have a little bit of a responsibility to kind of research sort of where this stuff is going. And, you know, for example, if you're going to donate to your local thrift store and you're really invested in making sure that that is, you know, a socially responsible act, and you're wanting it to create some social good by doing that to support this charity that can then resell it and, you know, use those funds to support their mission and all of that, then really, you should be giving them clean items that are in good condition that you would hand to somebody else face to face and expect them to wear it, right?
1: As opposed to, remember the Clintons with the underwear? I'll never forget that.
0: No.
1: Do you not remember that?
0: Seen, Lisa.
1: The Clintons took off as a tax donation underwear that they had given to Goodwill. Did you not know that?
0: I did not know that, but that's an incredible thing.
1: Unbelievable.
0: I'll never forget that.
1: I'm like, are you kidding me? Yeah, I get what you're saying.
0: How much were those underwear really worth? I mean, why would you, you know, are those golden underwear?
1: But also underwear, like seriously? Oh.
0: Wow.
1: They should have some categories that they don't accept. One of them would be underwear. Really?
0: Yeah. I mean, I do think there are some OnlyFans accounts where the underwear are quite valuable,
1: but that's a whole other
0: conversation. yeah. And so I think, you know, the big thing is kind of doing your own due diligence and saying, okay, well, this is a holy sock. There are organizations that can take that. Some of the bigger ones,
1: and by holy,
0: you know,
1: it's either H-O-L-Y, W-H-O-L-L-Y, or H-O-L-E-Y. Is that what you meant? H-O-L-E-Y.
0: Yes.
1: Okay, got it.
0: A holy, holy sock.
1: Holy sock.
0: Yeah, but if there are organizations that can take those and make them into rags, or they send them into a stream where they can get, you know, made into insulation and things like that. But it is not every organization. So some of the smaller thrift stores in your communities, ones that I know people love to support, maybe don't donate it there because it's just going to cause them, you know, a wasted resources to have to pick through that stuff.
1: Okay. Charlotte Genge, thank you so much for basically making us think twice about giving twice, right? So we're having a second thought about secondhand. And one of the great songs ever sung by Barbara Streisand, incidentally, was Secondhand Rose. Have you ever heard it?
0: Amazing song.
1: Oh, it's a great song.
0: I have a whole playlist of Secondhand.
1: Do you? Okay.
0: Well,
1: Charlotte Genge, a pleasure to get to know you up in Nova Scotia. And thank you very much for joining us on the last show today.
0: Thank you so much for having me.
1: A pleasure. We'll be right back. I'm Lisa Wexler. I've got some thoughts that I'd like to share on the passing of Gloria Steinem. Stay tuned.
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8: Gloria Steinem passed away a few days ago. That will be the second Gloria in my life who passed away in the last few weeks, the first being my mom, Gloria Kamen. I told you about my mom, and she was 91, would have been 92 this year, and Gloria Steinem passed at the age of 92. They might have been born in the same year, or at least a few months apart, certainly the same generation, two Glorias. And Gloria Steinem was a personal hero of mine, and she came to me and influenced my life and had a profound impact on me. I'm going to tell you what happened. So I met Gloria Steinem because in 2009, I had the extraordinary opportunity to be invited to this enormous breakfast in New York City at the Hilton Hotel. And the night before the breakfast, the gal that invited me to this, it was a breakfast for like 1,000 people. It was women. And I don't remember the organization, but the night before, the woman who invited me to the breakfast said, would you like to interview Gloria Steinem? I thought I would fall over. Yeah, I really would. Yeah, I'd like to interview Gloria Steinem. She said, well, at 7 a.m., you have to meet her in the press suite because afterwards, she's going down to the breakfast. The breakfast started at 8:15. So I'm like, and I live in Connecticut. So I get dressed up. And I make the 5:30 a.m. train in the winter. Cold! But I get on the train and I walk over to 50th Street, wherever the Hilton Hotel was. And I go, and in the lobby, I see Gloria Steinem. And I get in the elevator with her. It's just the two of us. I don't say anything to her. I'm kind of intimidated. And we make our way up to the suite, and I'm walking down the hall. And we get in there together. She lets me in. And then I introduce myself. And I realize nobody else is coming. I have the opportunity to sit down with Gloria Steinem. And no one else in the press is interested in talking to this great lady of the women's movement. This extraordinary pioneer, great lady of the women's movement. So we sit. And by the way, she's wearing red velvet kick-ass bell-bottom pants, okay? She's everything beautiful that she needed to be. And let's face it, she died at 92, and it's 2026. So go back 17 years, right, to 2000. And so 17 minus 92, 82, 70. She was 75 years old, wearing red velvet kick-ass bell-bottom pants. She looked phenomenal. And I walk her, and we talk. And that interview where I asked her certain things and told her certain things and asked her certain things became a Gracie Award-winning interview for me, which was a big deal because the Gracie Award is kind of the biggest deal for women in radio to win. It was named after Gracie Allen. Remember Burns and Allen? Anyway, it's a big deal. I won this award. She congratulated me. It was a phenomenal experience. Great. And afterwards, we kind of kept in touch a little bit, a little bit. She gave me her personal email, not a personal phone number, but a personal email. So every now and then, I kept her in touch with my life, what was happening. Well, fast forward a few years later, I had written a book with my sister and my mother called Secrets of a Jewish Mother. And we had a book tour. And we were scheduled to be in Dallas, my mom, my sister, and I. And it was kind of an off night. It was an off night. There were 400 women there from one of the Jewish organizations, and they were all pretty well-to-do, affluent people. And usually when we had our evening booked, it was just the three of us. We had a lot of fun. We had a lot of laughs. We had things serious to say as well, because the book is kind of serious with a sense of humor. And that was it. Or in dinner, and that was it. But this night, we were not the first act. The first act was a Holocaust survivor. It was very serious. And then they expected the three of us to come on the stage. And we were a little bit not in sync. Jill had something she wanted to say. Mommy had something she wanted to say. I had something I wanted to get off my chest. We were in Dallas, Texas. And I had just read and learned that the happiest women of all were the women that worked part-time. That women that were raising children in that stage of life define their own happiness on a happiness scale, being happiest if they work part-time, neither full-time nor not working at all. And also, I wanted to tell the women in this audience that if you were going to get out of the working world after 5 years, your resume was going to be stale. And also, I wanted to tell these women a little bit about feeling like I was in Texas, where I felt there was kind of a war against women's rights going on. Now, probably admittedly not the right audience to have said that for. And in front of, maybe you don't insult your audience when you're speaking in front of them. Okay, lesson learned, Lisa. I got it. But I got on stage and I said what I had to say. And I said it nicely and with humor and whatever. Jill said what she wanted. My mother said what she wanted. Everything good. They clap, whatever. But I guess, watch Texas. Texas is where they say, bless your heart, bless her heart. Then they stab me in the back. So what happened was everyone was nice. We got off the stage. People said hello. And the next day, this Association of Jewish Women decided to write an apology letter about our performance. It's a true story. And they said that they thought that they had hired these carefree women that were going to make everyone laugh, but they apologized if they offended anybody because we got a little real. Because we are a little real. Well, that had never happened ever before, frankly, or since. My mother was stunned. Jill was upset. And I felt like it was all my fault because I had said the thing that was really the most kind of seriously. And I called Gloria Steinem because what happened was all the online, like Radar Online and all these crazy online sites got it because my sister is Jill's Aaron. And she was and is a celebrity, but at that time she was very much on TV with the Real Housewives of New York City, and it kind of blew up in our faces. It was kind of embarrassing. And everyone was very upset in our hotel room. So I called Gloria Steinem. I'll never forget this. And I got her on the phone. Gloria Steinem came to the phone to talk to me. And she said to me, Lisa, do you regret anything you said? Did anything that came out of your mouth, was it something that you regret saying and wasn't true? I said, not really, Gloria. I really do believe that women need to be told that if they're going to make certain choices in their life, that there are going to be consequences, like not working in case they need to go to work. And I have always felt that women should always have some independence of their own and not rely in a marriage solely on the earnings or income of a man, because you never know what's going to happen in life. And you just always need, my mother raised me that way. My grandmother raised her that way. We were always women who felt that we needed to have a way to earn a living, right? Even if it's a just in case, we always needed to learn how to earn a living. And so I come from a family of women that always got educated to learn how to make a living. So I said, Gloria, not really, no.

0: way you spoke about how men should be able to do what women do, as well as women being able to do what men do. This has changed our culture and our society for the better. And I will miss you terribly. I hope I can carry on a little bit of your legacy. I'm Lisa Wexler. Thanks for joining us. We've had a wonderful time. We've gotten to know some fascinating things about what's happening in the world around us. I'm looking forward to being back behind the mic with you tomorrow.
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1: This is Global News. I'm Madeline DeBellis. It's mostly cloudy and 20 degrees at 10 o'clock. As families get back into their school routine, the province has announced additional supports for students with complex needs. Starting this year, screening for math and reading will expand to grades 4 and 5 in an effort to help identify kids who need more support. Greg Momney has the details.
2: Last year, the province made it mandatory for all school boards in Alberta to screen the math and reading skills for students up to grade 3. On Wednesday, the province announced it's now adding grades 4 and 5. For grades K to 3, these assessments are done individually, while for kids in grades 4 and 5, it will all be done in the classroom. Early year-over-year reporting from school shows between 30 and 41% of students who were found to need additional help no longer needed it when screened a year later. The province is also investing $20 million towards the screening and supports. Now, the assessments will be shared with families as well as the ministry. Beginning next year, the province will publish an annual report providing an overview of literacy and numeracy results. Students in grades 4 and 5 will be screened this fall. The province says those students who are identified needing extra support will be rescreened in the spring to see where they're at. Craig Momney, Global News.
1: A Calgary political scientist says it's important for the mayor to manage expectations heading into this fall's budget talks. In a State of the City address to Rotary Club members today, Jeremy Farkas said the future is bright for Calgary, but there are big challenges, including a $50 billion infrastructure deficit. Following the controversy over leaked confidential budget documents, Mount Royal University's Laurie Williams says Farkas is likely trying to change the channel.
3: I think he's trying to shift the narrative away from controversy toward forward thinking and planning, looking at the challenges the city has to face in the future and giving a bit of a sense of the things that city council is going to have to try to balance in this upcoming budget.
1: The budget will be made public in November with deliberations to begin November 23rd. The Calgary Fire Department is back at the scene of a stubborn fire at Echo Recycling in the city's southeast. The fire was discovered Sunday evening. By Tuesday, the fire department turned over the ongoing maintenance back to the company, but this morning the fire crews were back on scene. Private contractors have been brought in with specialized equipment able to move large amounts of debris around in an attempt to suppress the fires. Alberta Environment has also brought in specialized equipment to monitor air quality in the area. Ground was broken Wednesday on the new Alberta Training Center of Excellence at YYC Airport. It'll be the first major aviation training center in Western Canada, and it'll feature 8 full flight simulators, cabin trainers, and other digital training tools. Alberta's Minister of Jobs, Joseph Scow, says this project is huge for the province.
4: As a government, our plan to help diversify the economy and bring new sectors into the province is working. It helps build industries here that will last and support families. I mean, these are grocery buying, mortgage paying jobs, and working with partners like CAE, Mount Royal, Canada, Calgary Economic Development is tremendous. It shows a real sign of faith in the growth of Alberta.
1: The more than $100 million project is slated to be completed by the end of 2028. Environment Canada Calgary weather, partly cloudy with a low of 11 tonight. Tomorrow, cloudy with a 60% chance of showers and risk of a thunderstorm. Friday, mix of sun and cloud and 14. It is 20 degrees. Breaking news when it happens. Our next scheduled news at 11. I'm Madeline DeBellis.
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8: Hey, good morning, everybody. Welcome to the show for this Wednesday. I was going to say Tuesday, but it's not Wednesday. It's not Tuesday, it's Wednesday. We're moving through the week fast here. Wednesday, September the 9th, getting very, very close to the 25th anniversary of September 11th. It's quite a story, as you know, and there's a bunch of content already coming out this week. President of the United States was making an address about it yesterday. The mayor of New York City making an announcement yesterday about the release of all kinds of documents. Like 9/11 it's the 25th anniversary, one of the bigger ones. So we're spending more than we normally do on it. We'll actually talk to Dan Jones about it today. Dan, of course, joins us every couple of weeks to talk about policing. Dan was on the job as a police officer he would have been in Edmonton at that time. And if you remember, I'll be fascinated to hear his recollection of what it was like to be in law enforcement post 9/11. We talk so much about how the world changed, right? And if you're old enough to remember, and I'm sure most of us are, you know exactly what we're talking about. And, you know, the one that we talk about quite often is air travel and how it's a completely different game now than it was prior to 9/11. But so many other things. I mean, crossing the border, all kinds of things changed and have never gone back to the way that they used to be. And I know policing would be one of them. And we entered an era or a time where terrorism was all we talked about. Do you remember, like, if you think back to that time, the anthrax scares, and people were worried that they were going to have anthrax sent to the mail? Some did in the United States, but that was a constant thing. That was a threat that we were always worrying about. Sure, it was a couple of years after, if I remember correctly, where one of the terrorist groups, I don't know if it was Al-Qaeda, but anyway, there was a threat that was made publicly, and West Edmonton Mall was mentioned. And I think Refinery Row was, maybe that was in some of the Al-Qaeda documents. I can't remember, but they laid out a bunch of potential targets. So, you know, and it was just the threat of that. But that was the environment that we lived in for a number of years, realistically, right? Was this whole, you know, there were terrorists lurking around every corner. And that was the world that we were in, especially immediately post 9/11. It sort of framed the way we viewed everything for very good reason. It was something that never happened before, and it scared the hell out of everybody. The world did change that day. So I'm sure it changed for policing as well. So we'll speak with Dan about that. Give you a bit of a heads up. Phil Gursky is a guest that we've had on many, many times talking about security and talking about terrorism. He used to be with CSIS. He was with CSIS in the Middle East on 9/11. He's just written a book about the current state of, like, where have we come over the past 25 years when we talk about terrorism? And listening to Phil as I read through the book to get ready for this, we haven't come that far, frankly. We don't talk about it the way that we used to. Everything fades in time, but not the threat. Not the threat. It's interesting to see how we talk a lot about, that's not the what he... Yeah, it is. It is. The threat remains. So we'll get into... That's coming up on Friday. Phil's going to join us actually on 9/11 to have that conversation. But the show that I watched last night, it was on... Nat Geo? National Geographic. It's called 911 Reunited. And if you're looking for something to do, and you are interested in this sort of thing, and I understand some people aren't, but if you are, it's a really, really interesting show. And basically, one of the episodes that I watched last night was a firefighter named Kevin Shea. And if you've watched any of the documentaries on 9/11, Kevin Shea features prominently. He was the only survivor from, I want to say, 83 Ladder. The entire firehouse responded to 9/11, and every single firefighter died except for Kevin Shea. He's the lone survivor. He's carried that with him. Immediately following the collapse of the South Tower, he was knocked unconscious. He had a broken neck, and he was lying in the rubble. And a paramedic found him. And so this paramedic ran to an ambulance that was on fire, got a backboard and a neck brace, and strapped this guy onto the board, put the brace on, and carried him to a parking garage. There were no ambulances. There was no way to get him anywhere, but moved him to a parking garage. Somebody in the parking garage said, I'm a doctor. I'll take it from here. And he ran back out to find other people. And they both, since that day, for the past 25 years, have wondered, well, what happened? Who saved me? Kevin Shea wanted to know. How did I end up where I was? What can he tell me about my day? And the paramedic was, what happened to that guy? So National Geographic, or whoever made these documentaries, has actually gone out and found people like that and reunited them. It's pretty emotional stuff. It's a really, really well-done story, but it's sort of takes you back to that day. And I think we all remember it, right? We all have our own recollections. We can talk more about that on Friday. But it was a really interesting show that I watched last night. And, you know, 9/11 Reunited is what it was called. There's a whole bunch of them. I don't know how many they did, but if you're looking for something and you are interested, I know a lot of people aren't, like I say, but if you are, that's something to watch. Also coming up today, we're going to talk about the trade war, of course. We'll get into that coming up in the next hour. We'll hear all kinds of different responses. What do we do now? As you know, we've had the move from the Canadian government yesterday. The tariffs came into effect, and then you had the response from the American government yesterday, and back and forth it goes, right? Do we keep going back and forth? I hope not. I hope not. I think there's an understanding here that the U.S. can play that game a lot longer than Canada can, and there's no upside to it at this point in time. You're dealing with children, so the response is just going to be childlike and childish, not even childlike, where it's just going to be, oh, yeah, well, look what I can do. It's craziness. So, I mean, maybe you just, we've talked about so many other things that we want to do, many other plans that we want to have. Let's do them, and let's get on with it and just sort of, we've taken our shot, and now we just move on. And as we've said, if they want to get serious about acting like grown-ups and having a conversation and working on a deal instead of sending out tweets, we'll do that. But until then, good luck. Good luck with whatever the hell you got going on down there. I don't know what else to do. But anyway, we'll get into that conversation with a couple of different guests. And you know what? It's easy for me to say because, the consumer impact on this is not going to be significant, they say. We probably won't notice it all that much in terms of the prices we have to pay on things. We'll see a slight escalation in some things, but it won't be broad-based and it won't be that much. But if you're one of the businesses in those sectors that are being targeted, it's an entirely different equation. And the Canadian Federation of Independent Business came out this week and said, you're using small business in this country as cannon fodder. They're the ones that are taking the shots here. They're the ones that are going to have to bear the brunt of this. And that's a reality. And that has implications and that has costs for all of us. People could lose their job. Businesses could go under cost. All kinds of things could happen. So I think the government has been surgical and careful in what they've tariffed and how they've done it and things like that. But the back and forth, the escalation is going to hurt some Canadian businesses far more than others and some provinces far more than others. And that's part of the strategy, right? Like Quebec, Ontario, BC are basically the focus of the most recent U.S. tariffs, where Alberta, Saskatchewan, Manitoba, and even the Maritimes to a lesser extent are largely exempted from a lot of it. Not entirely, but largely. The touch is far lighter than it is in the other provinces. So it all depends on where you're sitting and how you're looking at this. So we'll speak with a couple of guests today about what's the next play here and what do we do for businesses? How bad could this be for business? That's coming up in the next hour. Coming up in the final hour today, we're going to have a conversation about being productive. And that's something that we, are focusing on. And how do we do that given all of this chaos? And one of the things that we like to talk about all the time is the 40-hour work week, which is kind of funny if you think about it. That's a man-made construct that might have made sense when we implemented it, but does it make sense anymore? And we're not talking about going to a four-day work week, because even when that happens, like the 40-hour work week is a myth in a lot of ways anyway. A lot of people who are working the 40-hour work week also have you hear about side hustles and all the rest of that stuff. So there's a million other things that are going on at the same time, but, do we still need to cling to it? Because we do. Especially, if you're like government or big business or anything like that, you're still working on a 40-hour work week, which doesn't make sense for a lot of different reasons. So we'll get into that. I want to spend some time today talking about this AI story, which it blows my mind that people talk this way. You might have seen the story. It's been in the news. A guy who used to work for Anthropic, which is one of the leading AI companies, quit yesterday. He resigned from Anthropic. He used to work at OpenAI, one of their main competitors, and then he jumped over about 3 years ago to Anthropic because he thought they were being a little more responsible in the development of AI and being a little more careful with it. Came to find out, he said, in a tweet that he put out yesterday, that they're not. And he said, I just want you to know, as someone who's worked there, what I hear around, the boardroom table and what I hear behind closed doors in the lab is AI is going to kill us all by the end of this decade. It's 2026. We're fast approaching 2027. And he said, that's the conversation that's taking place among the people who are developing and who invented this stuff. And you've heard this from other people, like the godfathers of AI, the people who create it, have said, well, you're going to have to do something here because it's scary. Bill Gates came out a couple of weeks ago and said, what are we doing on AI? Because it's scary stuff. And we don't seem to be paying nearly enough attention to the fact that this could be very, very dangerous. So now you got this guy who comes out and says, that's what they're talking about behind closed doors, is there's a chance that AI takes us all out of here within the next couple of years. Now, you would hope, you would think, the expectation would be that Anthropic, the developers that he worked for, would come out and say, no, no, no, that's not true. We've got things under control. That's not what happened. That's not at all what happened. Anthropic's safety executive responded to that series of tweets by saying, he's right. We do think that. We think there's a 10% chance, a greater than 10% chance, that AI could kill us all within a decade. They didn't say by the end of this decade, if that makes you feel any better. It's just, and we see more and more of these stories when it comes to artificial intelligence. So I don't know. It's moving so fast. There's a whole story that I was trying to figure out yesterday where I think it was an AI. Maybe it was Anthropic. I can't remember. One of them had a bunch of AI agents operating that they say got loose and started hacking a bunch of things, and they had to pull the plug on it. It's just scary, scary stuff. So maybe we'll get a little more detail on that story as we go along today. And are we doing anything about AI? But before we get into all of that conversation, I'll give you an update on the situation down at Calgary City Hall yesterday. Mayor Jeremy Farkas was on the morning show in Calgary today. It's an interesting story about the way that this budget process is supposed to work everywhere, and the big fuss over the leak of the documents. And I think, you know, I've been critical of the mayor for different things, but I think in this instance, I'm kind of like, you know what? He's right. He's right. There's a process in place. And this is, in reality, those documents don't mean much at all, if anything. And it is a pretty transparent process. Like, if you want to be part of it, go down to City Hall, get on a mic and talk to City Council about what your priorities are. Everybody has an opportunity. Like, that's literally the way that it works. It's a pretty open process. I've been part of it. So I'll give you the latest on that when we come back right after this.
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8: We talked about this a bit yesterday, the whole brouhaha down at Calgary City Hall. A special emergency meeting was called yesterday to try and sort through what they're going to do about the leak of budget documents. And we now know the leak of budget documents was done by Councillor Landon Johnson. And basically what he did is he released all these preliminary budget documents in the name of transparency. That's what the claim was. But it goes beyond that. It really, I do stand with the mayor on this one in terms of that's not what's really going on here, because the documents are almost meaningless. He called it a wish list, and that's what it is. Like, anybody and everybody will seek funding from government. Not everybody's going to get it. We know that. So when the headline comes out, 20 to 25% budget increase, property tax increase to meet budget demands, that's not a realistic look at where this might be going. Not at all. And, you know, Farkas says this isn't about transparency. It's not even about the budget.
21: When you make statements on really incomplete misinformation and you mislead the public, like that individual claimed one of the reasons that that number was so big was because I, as mayor, was pushing for an Olympic bid, which is absolutely categorically untrue. And I'll be pushing hard for the release of those documents to be able to show that this individual has misled the public.
8: Okay, so that's not good. You don't want that. If you're doing this in the instance of transparency, you need to be transparent. You can't be skewing it. So we'll wait and see. As Farkas says, he's going to try and set the record straight on that. But that aside, and the politics aside, there is a process in place when it comes to budgets and how they're determined. And we talked to Jeff Davison and Michael Walters about that yesterday, who have both been part of that in Edmonton Council and in Calgary Council. And literally anybody and everybody comes up and says, I need money for this, that, and the other thing. And the city takes it all back and then determines who's going to get money and who isn't. And that's how they make the decisions. That's when you can get up in arms about property taxes. But beyond that, releasing this document, Farkas says, is against the law. It's not about transparency. It's not even about the budget.
21: A bigger piece, though, and I always want to attack the problem and not the person, mm-hmm. is that it's not rules. It's the law. When you have your oath of office, you commit to holding in confidence that information. And look, for budget information that was going to be public anyway, I don't have a strong feeling about that. I want it released, and it will be released. What I have issue with is when the Calgary Police Service comes to me and says that information in that package, if provided to the public, could compromise law enforcement activity. Mm-hmm. Individual identifiable staff had their privacy violated. So again, it's not a rule or a guideline. It's the actual law when it comes to the Municipal Government Act, when it comes to the Criminal Code. And for me as the Chair of Council, I really don't want this to be about punishment. But that said, I think it's very much in the provincial government's court. You don't get to pick and choose. And there's been a lot of things along the line. Many of your listeners have followed me in my career. I've been as frustrated as anybody else on things like the Olympic bid and other major issues, even the Cowboys deal. Mm-hmm. But I've really tried to uphold my oath of office, work within the constraints that the provincial government has laid down. And it's again, really misleading. And I think it's a bit disappointing to see incomplete information put out there.
8: It is. You've got to have the information, and it has to be accurate. And like he said, it's a matter of trust at the end of the day.
21: It really makes our job almost impossible. If the police chief can't trust the mayor or Calgary City Council with sensitive information as it relates to law enforcement, how can we do our job? Mm-hmm. If individual staff can't trust that a certain member of council look up where they live and potentially leak that, if members of the public can't trust that they can contact their counselor and not have their personal address put out there. Again, that's why for me, it's not so much about the budget. This number was going to be public anyway in terms of a starting point of council.
22: But is it a trust?
21: It's not just trust. It's the law was broken. situation, right? So we heard from the city manager, if, say, a police officer accessed documents and provided them publicly, they'd be immediately put on leave, mm-hmm. and potentially the RCMP would be involved. And I'm not suggesting that we need to go there, but I'm saying, though, that no matter who you are in this country, this province, and the city, nobody is above the law. And to say that politicians get a diff deal as compared to the rank and file regular people working at the city, what kind of message does it say if the politicians get to say, well, some laws apply to me, some don't?
8: So it is a matter of trust. I mean, there's a process that's in place. And so now the vote yesterday, 12-2 in favor of sending this up to the municipal affairs minister, who ultimately has, you know, authority on what do we do with this now? Is there legal liability? Is there, you know, the process? Where do we go from here, if anywhere? I don't know. I don't know what that'll look like. I don't know in terms of, you know, do we get to sanctions against Johnson? I don't know. I don't know what's even being considered at this point in time. But it's a big mess. It didn't have to happen. We'll see where it goes. But there's a process in place. And, you know, it is, like I say, I've covered it. I've been part of it. I've been involved in it. The budget process is pretty transparent at the end of the day. It's, you know, it's a long process. And at this stage of the game, there's no decisions have been made. So you can't go and frame as, no, you got a 25% tax. No. I guarantee you, it won't be that. Anyway, we'll take a break and be back right after this.

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15: All right. Wednesday, September the 9th, getting close to September 11th. Dan Jones has moved to Wednesdays. You know Dan. He's been joining us every couple of weeks on Mondays for a long time, but you got the class schedule this year and you need to move to Wednesdays, right?
16: Yes.
15: That's the deal. Okay, so we get Dan on Wednesdays. We're going to all be hearing stories and remembering 9/11. We do every year, but this year's 25 years, so it's a big one.
16: Which is interesting because you have a whole bunch of students that don't remember
15: it. I know. It's my kids. My daughter was just born.
16: Yeah.
15: My son wasn't. Sarah would have been, what, about a year and a half old, something like that. So she doesn't remember it.
16: This world-changing event that people don't, that young people don't remember. And that's fair because it's
15: hard to believe,
16: didn't happen in their lifetime.
15: But like I've talked to Sarah before about like travel. And she says, you used to be able to go right to the gate when people... Yeah, you could go anywhere in the airport. It was an entirely different world that we lived in. I want to talk to you about being a police officer on 9/11 and around that time, because I know what it was like being in media. I was on the air when the second plane hit, because we saw the first plane. It was like, our producer literally came down and said, a plane ran into the World Trade Center. We don't know what's going on, but we've got a live shot of it, so we're going to start the 7 o'clock hour that way. So we were watching it, and nobody knew. We thought some pilot had made a mistake and ran into the World Trade Center, and then the second plane hit.
16: Mm-hmm.
15: And literally the world changed at that moment. Where were you? Were you on the job that day? You were working?
16: Yeah, I was working. I was changing in the change room, and someone came in and said, some idiot pilot... Hit
15: That's
16: the World
15: what I thought,
16: Trade
15: yeah.
16: Center.
15: Some clown drove a small Cessna into a plane.
16: As we were walking upstairs, the way the headquarters worked at the time is we had our lockers in the basement, and then upstairs to the main level was the downtown division headquarters, and I was in Beats at the time, and as we were walking upstairs, someone said, another plane just hit the World Trade Center. And we're like, what? And it became a day of...
15: Chaos. Well, I wasn't in law enforcement, but I remember then the Pentagon, then the one in the farmer's field that they think was heading to the White House, but they don't really know because it never got there. And now we're locking down the airspace. There's no planes flying. And everybody around the world is going, what's next, right? What's it like being a cop in that?
16: Well, it was terrible because everything was locked down. It was actually interesting. My mom was in the States
15: Oh, geez.
16: At a pharmacy conference because my mom was in pharmacy for years, and they had to drive home.
15: Seriously?
16: Because there was no flights for days and days. And I think she was in Houston, if I'm not mistaken. She might correct me later. But I remember there was a bomb threat to the courthouse. There was a bomb threat to schools. There was, like, all of a sudden, everything became terrorism. And I'm air quoting on radio, on the radio.
15: So in Edmonton, people were phoning in bomb threats.
16: Jeez. All of a sudden, and I remember us going and clearing out the courthouse, and we didn't know if it was real, if it was a hoax, if it was because it sounds a little bit demonstrative, but was the world ending?
15: Exactly. Like, we didn't know.
16: We had no idea. We had two, and it was interesting too. A couple of years after, I'm trying to think what year it was, I went to the World Police and Fire Games. I think it was 2003. And I ended up, I was boxing in the World Police and Fire Games, and I ended up sitting with these New York firefighters, just chatting with them. And I remember them telling me the story of all their friends that died.
15: Yeah, can you imagine?
16: And I'm just sitting there, and I remember crying with these people I'd never met before.
15: Yeah.
16: Because I think it was the first World Police and Fire Games after September 11th, and the New York Police Service was there, and the New York firefighters were there, and just these individuals who went through an absolute horrific loss of friends and people that they knew. And yeah, it was surreal. And as a police officer, nothing happened here.
15: Nothing. No.
16: But at the same time,
15: We didn't know
16: things were threatened to be happening, but we didn't have a clue as to what was going on. It was one of the, I think, I can't believe it's 25 years ago.
15: I know,
16: it feels like
15: I know.
16: 2 years ago to me.
15: It's crazy.
16: It was one of the craziest days of my policing career, and it was one of the craziest days of my life, was watching this unfold and before our eyes.
15: You mentioned the losing people. I was saying earlier, I watched a show last night. I think it was National Geographic. It's called 9/11 Reunited. And there was a firefighter on there. He was the only surviving member of his entire hall. Every single firefighter that worked in that hall with him died that day except for him. And he said, you know, in some ways, I kind of wish I died. Like, carrying that with you. The guilt of being the only
16: survivor,
15: right?
16: Guilt.
15: Oh, man. Were you getting direction? Like, I don't know if you could. Like, I don't know if the chief or, you know, whoever's on charge, they wouldn't know what to do. So was there something coming down from above saying, this is what we're doing today?
16: No, there wasn't. It was pandemonium. It was the most chaotic day of our my policing career, where the leadership, I think, you know, police leadership is the one thing that police usually do really well is deal with chaos.
15: Sure, yeah.
16: I sometimes say that's the, you know, 4% of the time our leadership style is required, and it's that 4% of the time. But in this moment, in that moment of 9/11, no one knew what to do.
15: Nobody knew.
16: Because you're like, okay, two planes just hit the World Trade Center, and now we're getting bomb threats all over the city. Are these real? Because the vast majority of bomb threats they're not real.
15: Like, we don't even report them in media because we don't want to inspire others. Right? We ignore them by and large, right? Unless they majorly disrupt.
16: And 99.9% of the time, it's a backpack with nothing in it,
15: exactly,
16: right? Or whatever. But this day was all of a sudden we were responding in a way that was very different because we didn't know.
15: No, you couldn't take anything for granted at that point.
16: You couldn't take anything for granted because the world changed. It really did. The world changed that day.
15: So did it change for police? Like, did you operate differently on September the 12th than you did on September the 10th and going forward from there?
16: That's an interesting question. Yes, I think we did. I think we started to take things a lot more seriously.
15: Yeah.
16: The concept of terrorism became a lot more real. And then the other thing that came along with it is anti-Islamic
15: behavior. Oh, for sure. Yeah.
16: Out of control.
15: Yeah.
16: Where, you know, you'd hear things like, not every Muslim is terrorist, but every terrorist is a Muslim. And you're like, well, that's not true.
15: No,
16: that's not true. Not even close to true. And the largest, if you look at Canada, the Air India bombing is our biggest terrorist event ever.
15: Yeah. It
16: had nothing to do with Islam.
15: No, yeah.
16: But this rhetoric started coming out, and honestly, I think today it still exists.
15: Oh, for sure.
16: And I think that day was the day that made it exist to a level that is so inappropriate. And I have friends who are Muslim, and they experience that
15: every day
16: on a daily basis. Yeah, and I think as a result of what occurred, and let's be clear, it has nothing to do with religion. It has nothing to do with the beliefs of the people. It has to do with a desire to cause harm.
15: And they've killed far more Muslims than any other religious group on earth. The radical Islamist terrorists have killed way more Muslims.
16: Oh, and if you look at post 9/11, the biggest threat to society is your white.
15: That's what they're saying. Right. Yeah. Exactly. That's especially in North America.
16: In North America, yeah, and it's funny because oftentimes, and I was just talking about this in class yesterday. You have like a Dylan Roof. I don't know if you remember Dylan Roof in North Carolina.
15: Shut up the church, right?
16: Yeah, nine people in a Baptist church in North Carolina. And all of a sudden, he's mentally ill.
15: Yeah.
16: Although when you look at his history and his computer history, he was on Stormfront and Blood and Honor and white supremacy websites. So for some reason, the media and the general population makes a white supremacist mentally ill, but terrorism from 9/11 as a result of a religion. And it's one of those things.
15: Well, they are mentally ill. There's nobody does that if they're not mentally ill.
16: Nobody does that if they're not. That's not normative behavior.
15: It's not. It's crazy. Okay, I've got to take a break. But I don't want to talk to you about, because I think we hardened. The world hardened. You talk about air travel, you talk about security, and I wonder what it was like for police in terms of, okay, we're going to do things differently. We'll talk about that right after this.

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15: We're talking with Dan Jones about 9/11 and how it changed the world. And, of course, his world is policing. So, you know, when we talk about air travel, and that's the one everybody talks about, we hardened everything. Everything got... And shopping, everything. Everything... We started to recognize, okay, we need to be more secure. We need to be more careful. So what did that mean as a police officer?
16: Well, everything was, right? Like, everything changed. It was the world. And, it, even if you go back pre-9/11, and the reason that we have to go through airport security was, when was the last time we heard of, other than 9/11, a plane being hijacked? You haven't.
15: Not because, many.
16: Because in 1970-something, somebody decided that we were going to have airport security and we were going to go through metal detectors. And that prevented planes being hijacked. Yeah. So in order to hijack the planes in 9/11, they ended up having to be pilots. Yeah. And they ended up, like, it became this event. And you're like, okay, if this can happen, then anything
15: can happen. Yeah.
16: So from a policing perspective, it became this heightened awareness. And then you had things like in the United States, the Patriot Act, where you did not need a wiretap to listen to people. And in Canada, we had a version of the Patriot Act, and we didn't do it as police agencies, but CSIS did.
15: Oh, was that right, eh?
16: Yeah, CSIS had listened to things and different things, and I ended up being part of, and I can't go into many details about it, but I was, as a beat officer, part of a couple of different investigations that were CSIS-oriented. That were originated from CSIS.
15: Oh, okay, okay.
16: Because they were hearing chatter, and we ended up having to go to certain places and doing certain things and working with them because they heard chatter over these things. And that was, you know, a year after the 9/11 incident where we were being called by CSIS to look into certain things that were occurring, and people were being recruited potentially into...
15: Yeah. Radicalized, all that sort of stuff.
16: Violence.
15: Yeah.
16: And even the research, like go into the research that we did that I got, I was fortunate to be part of the University of Alberta Prison Project. Our initial research was as a result of something called PRISLAM, which was the belief that radicalized violence was occurring in jails where Islamic radicalists were recruiting inmates.
15: Okay, okay.
16: Which we... defunct very quickly.
15: Oh, is that right, eh?
16: It didn't occur. It wasn't a thing. It was it was one of these things that was talked about that never existed.
15: Interesting.
16: In Canadian prisons. I don't know about the U.S. or other countries, but I can tell you that was one of the reasons that we got funding.
15: Yeah.
16: Was to look at this, and it didn't exist. So there were so many things that were actually false.
15: Yes, yeah.
16: That we were engaged in from policing, from research, from all these different things as a result of 9/11. And it's like, again, I was in class yesterday and I talked about it, and the vast majority of our class had heard about it, but really didn't understand the impact.
15: Yeah.
16: And I guess that makes sense.
15: That's the world they've lived in,
16: you know,
15: right?
16: And you and I, we heard about World War I and World War II, right, but we didn't live in it.
15: No, exactly.
16: So we had
15: yeah.
16: no experience. We talked, our families talked about it. Yeah. Our grandparents talked about the Great Depression.
15: Yeah, yeah, yeah.
16: All these things. So it makes sense that 25 years later, our kids...
15: It's just the world now.
16: That's just the world doesn't really understand what happened. And then you have, you know, different politicians saying that they were at Ground Zero and they weren't, and all these different... I'm not going to go into that.
15: Hey, I wanted to ask you about that. Did any Edmonton cops go down? I know Ottawa sent people down.
16: No.
15: I think Toronto
16: not
15: did.
16: That
15: they
16: I'm aware of.
15: No, there was no Edmonton first responders that went down?
16: Not that I'm aware of, no. And it was interesting. I still... It was funny. I was going through my clothes the other day and digging through, and I have a shirt that's a boxing shirt from the World Police and Fire Games that was given to me by the New York. It was NYPD's finest boxing, and it has boxing gloves hanging from an NYPD crest, basically. And it was given to me by the fighters that were New York police officers.
15: Okay, yeah.
16: The 2 years after 9/11, and like I said, and the conversations that we had, and the world. It was the World Police and Fire Games, and every single police agency that I talked to talked about it.
15: Weren't they here shortly after 9/11, the World Police and Fire Games?
16: They were here before.
15: Before, yeah, okay.
16: They were here a couple years before.
15: A couple years before, okay. Because I knew we hosted them right around
16: the time. Yeah, we hosted them right before, a couple of years before.
15: Gotcha, okay. In terms of, my recollection of that time being in media, there was constantly reporting on this threat has been made. West Edmonton Mall got threatened all the time. The refineries, there were anthrax letters. I mean, you guys must have been chasing ghosts for days and weeks and months, right?
16: Constantly, for years. I would suggest, if I could go back, I would say 3 to 5 years after 9/11, it was constant. And you'd get a letter in the mail, and someone would bring it to the police station, and there'd be a powder in there.
15: Anthrax,
16: and
15: yes,
16: you'd have to send that in for testing, and 99% of the time it was like flour.
15: Yeah, yeah.
16: And it was a hoax. And like I said, the bomb threats were real. And then actually, with Al-Qaeda and what was going on there, you saw another ramming up of that, and then there was actually
15: they released a thing
16: saying they were going to go to West Edmonton Mall and they were going to go to the Mall America. Yeah. And it was funny because that was one of the first times I saw the RCMP and the EPS standing together in a press conference. And it was Marlon DeGrand, actually, who later became the director of law enforcement for the province of Alberta. And he was hilarious because the American response was, don't go to the Mall of America, blah, blah, blah. And his words were, my wife's currently shopping at West Edmonton Mall, and don't interrupt her shopping. And it was that... This is not likely to happen.
15: No, exactly.
16: Yeah. And this is a fear-mongering tactic by an organization that's thousands and thousands of miles away.
15: Terror, right?
16: That's creating terror, and nothing happened out of it. No. Nothing happened out of many of these things, but the terror is still created.
15: Did anything ever happen in Alberta that you know of Al-Qaeda-related, even
16: Nothing,
15: right?
16: No.
15: Nothing.
16: No, absolutely not. The things that did happen in Alberta were white supremacist stuff.
15: Yeah, yeah.
16: That is real, and that is something that has occurred, and people have, you know, there's an individual who's doing life in prison because he murdered somebody because of their ethnicity, and so those things happen, but as far as this, the...
15: What about the guy with the U-Haul at the Commonwealth? Was he...
16: Oh, yeah, that's right. Yeah, he had an ISIS flag.
15: Right? Yeah, he had an ISIS flag. It was ISIS,
16: Yeah, ISIS flag when he did the U-Haul thing, and I think he was charged, and I think he was convicted of a terrorist act, so there
15: was... He was.
16: I knew he was charged. I couldn't remember if he was convicted, but I'm sure he was convicted. So you had that.
15: That was many,
16: that
15: many
16: was
15: years later.
16: Way
15: many
16: long. Years that, later. That, I would say just that didn't even have any relation. That had much more relation to what was going on with the ISIS and those types of things.
15: Do cops think about it now? I mean, obviously they did for years, like you say. We all did. We all were worried about it. But is it something, I mean, have we,
16: I don't think,
15: lack of a better word,
16: I
15: gotten soft?
16: 9/11 comes up and people think about it and they go, yeah, we need to this, we need to that. We honor the lost, we honor the fallen. But other than that, I don't think they do. And no. I think there's so many police officers now in Edmonton that probably
15: don't remember
16: because it was 25 years ago. And, you know, if you got hired when you were 28, which is kind of the average age from a police class, you were three.
15: Have no recollection
16: and
15: of
16: you
15: it.
16: Don't, it didn't impact you. So I think today's police officers, other than the stories and the history, not unlike, I just said, me and you with World War One and World War Two.
15: Yeah, we know about it.
16: We know about it. They know about it, but they don't. It didn't impact them.
15: No, exactly. It's not something
16: and
15: that they can look back.
16: Hope
15: on.
16: To everything that nothing ever. Ugh. And it was interesting because one of the things that got superseded by it was the Oklahoma City bombing.
15: That's right. Yeah, Timothy McVeigh. Yeah.
16: And everyone's like, "Oh, terrorist, or Islamic." Timothy McVeigh was a soldier.
15: Yeah. Yeah. An American soldier, yeah.
16: An American soldier.
15: I don't even remember what his beef was about, to be honest with you. I don't even remember.
16: And you know what? Part of me doesn't care.
15: No.
16: Because I don't want to give those folks that do these things any type of...
15: It's all mental illness, Dan.
16: Yeah?
15: Nobody in their right mind does any of these sorts of things. They've been brainwashed, radicalized, whatever you want to call it.
16: Yeah.
15: They've lost touch with reality. Okay, we're out of time, but that was fantastic. We'll do this again in a couple of weeks, speaking with Dan Jones, who is now at Northwest College, but used to be an EPS officer. We're back right after this.
16: Cheers.

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18: From the National Newsroom of the Canadian Press, I'm Lisa Laporte. Several Canadian officials were on hand tonight to meet Ukrainian President Volodymyr Zelensky and his wife as they arrived in Calgary, including Foreign Affairs Minister Anita Anand. Zelensky is set to meet with Prime Minister Mark Carney in Calgary tomorrow before addressing a cabinet meeting later in Banff. Conservative leader Pierre Poilievre says he's in New York to meet with representatives of investors and business, but that his main audience is the American people. Poilievre says he plans to make the point through interviews on major business networks that both Canada and the U.S. can be safer, richer, and more affordable if they trade freely. The BC Supreme Court has certified a class action lawsuit filed against Air Canada by passengers who use wheelchairs and other mobility aids.
19: Lead plaintiff Rodney Hodgins, who has spastic cerebral palsy, says he had to physically drag himself down an aircraft aisle after Air Canada staff failed to help him in 2023. The certified class action

0: uncovered certain passengers who traveled with Air Canada between January 2021 and June 2023 and required wheelchair or mobility assistance. The lawsuit alleges the airline failed to safely and respectfully assist passengers who rely on mobility aids. Now, a judge rejected the airline's argument that the case should instead be handled by the Canadian Transportation Agency. David Augustine, The Canadian Press.
1: The first known lawsuit has been filed in connection with Sunday's deadly cargo plane crash in Miami. An attorney for a family saying, quote, "This was a catastrophic failure of a landing." Here's ABC's Victor Oquendo in Miami.
2: Investigators interviewing both pilots. New data from the black boxes showing critical braking systems did not activate in time because the pilots struggled to get the wheels firmly down on the runway. Investigators saying just seconds before the crash, the pilots may have tried to abort the landing and throttle up, but it was too late.
1: Five people were killed when an Amazon cargo plane ran off the runway at Miami International Airport while landing and crashed into two vehicles. And man's best friend is about to get new treats from a familiar organization.
3: The Girl Scouts are rolling out two new cookies in January, including cookies for dogs. From the folks that bring you Thin Mints, Samoas, and Tagalongs, there is Patch Pals, a blueberry muffin-flavored cookie developed with a company called Bark, a New York-based seller of dog treats and toys. Humans will also have a new option, Sparkables, an allergy-friendly cookie. You won't see these new additions at your local Girl Scout cookie sale. They can only be bought online. Girl Scouts of the USA say the new cookies were inspired by scouts who wanted to ensure more people and pets could take part in the cookie program. I'm Ed Donahue.
1: This is the Canadian Press. In sports, the Athletics beat the Toronto Blue Jays 2-0 today in Major League Baseball action. The Jays are now a game and a half out of a wild card spot. In Major League Soccer action, Toronto FC extended its unbeaten run to 7 games with a 2-1 win over Nashville SC. Four-time Stanley Cup winner and former Montreal Canadiens winger Andre Pronovo has died at the age of 90. Here's Canadian Press reporter Hannah Stoles.
4: The Canadiens say he died Tuesday, with the cause of death not disclosed. The Quebec native spent 10 seasons in the NHL with Montreal, Boston, Detroit, and Minnesota, and finished his NHL career with 198 points in 557 games.
1: Pronovo was the grandfather of New Jersey Devils forward Anthony Mantha. And the Seattle Seahawks beat the New England Patriots 13-10 to open the NFL season. From the Canadian Press, I'm Lisa Laporte.
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7: All right. Interesting chat with Dan Jones. Shea Gannum back with you for an hour here, and we're going to spend some time talking about this trade war, trade dispute, tariff back and forth, however you want to characterize it. And we have seen, you know, the Trump tariffs come in and then the promised September 8th Canadian tariffs kick in. And then we saw the response from the Americans last night, a whole bunch more, well, actually some import bans this time on Canadian booze, which, you know, is reciprocal because a lot of Canadian provinces have banned the sale of American booze. Not all of them. Alberta and Saskatchewan still allows it, but anyway, we've got this, you know, as these things often go back and forth, escalation, however you want to characterize it. And the question now is, where are we headed? Do we want to continue down that road? Does it make any sense? I don't know. I think our government, you know, Pierre Poilievre has asked for a plan, and I think that's fair. I think there is something of a plan, but I don't know if it's in depth enough to sort of tell us exactly where we're headed in the immediate, but it might give us some idea of where we're heading, generally speaking. We're going to have a conversation now with Dan Churiak, who is a senior fellow at the Center for International Governance Innovation and a consulting economist specializing in international trade and has written about this. You can read his piece at thewalrus.ca. Dan, thanks so much for your time. I really do appreciate you joining us today.
8: A pleasure, Shay.
7: In this back and forth in this whole situation, you write in the piece that, you know, maybe we're at a point now where trying to go down a path of negotiating, change the thinking of the Trump administration is really not realistic anymore, right? So I agree with you. Like, I don't know what can be gained from sitting around a table with that, if anything.
8: So if you listen to Jameson Greer, for example, just recently on Fox News talking about this issue, he points out that, you know, America has basically launched a war on trade with the world.
7: Yes.
8: Right. And we're just one part of that. I mean, his beef with Canada is that we're one of the two countries that have actually retaliated, China being the other. But the point is, of course, we're one of the most exposed countries. But this is a war on trade. And Canada is a trading country. Now, so we're not going to be able to isolate ourselves from the world. The Americans can, sort of. I mean, you know, for the high-value, complicated products like Bombardier's Learjets, for example, yeah. They're made globally. You can't isolate. You can't, you know, if you throw up tariffs or bans on a company like Bombardier, it's like putting up a wall inside a factory and saying, you know, you can't move parts back and forth across the factory. It just shuts the whole thing down. It doesn't make any sense. So we have a world in which, you know, it's characterized by a global factory. This was developed over 50 years of specialization by inputs of producers. So, like, you know, Bombardier has got 2,800 suppliers in the United States scattered over 47 states, and then others in Canada and others outside of Canada. This is not a world that's made for tariffs, for trying to say, you know, who's winning and losing in the exchange of parts or moving around this global factory. That's just the way it is. Canada will live in that global factory. We can't afford to align with a tariff war on the global global trade. So that's kind of our position.
7: So what's the strategy then? And like I say, Pierre Poilievre saying, show us a plan. I kind of think, yeah, I'd like to know the plan. But you say, well, you know what? There kind of is a plan. Carney's been talking about it ever since he got elected. Explain what you're thinking in terms of what the Canadian strategy might be here.
8: Well, I've called it the Carney Doctrine. I wrote this for a paper for a U.S. think tank. And basically, it involves we double down on trade. So as the Americans throw up tariff barriers to Canada and to others, they create room in the rest of the world for Canadian trade, and we are moving to deepen our trade relationships with free trade agreements with Indonesia, with others. We're talking about this EU-CPTPP bridge, which is to somehow deepen the relationships between, you know, across the whole Northern Arc from the European Union through Canada down the Pacific Rim. That's doubling down on trade. The second part of the Carney Doctrine really is about, you know, building in Canada. So
7: yes,
8: we are being thrown back on our own resources, and we are having, you know, this fairly significant investment summit coming up, and there's a lot of Learjets flying into Canada to talk about investment. In 2025, Canada had the strongest year of foreign direct investment since 2007. They're not coming for the weather.
7: No.
8: and they're not coming to sell to the United States. They're coming to build in Canada for stuff that we do that makes sense in the world. So that's kind of the second leg of the policy. And the third part of it really is confirming the multilateral rules-based system. So Canada and the EU were pioneers in establishing the multi-party interim arrangement on dispute settlement, MPIA, it's a mouthful. But basically, it replaced the WTO's appellate body. So we are doubling down on the multilateral system. We need to have a rules-based system in place and essentially to resist coercion from the large powers. We are being coerced by the Americans right now. We have been coerced by the Chinese before. So the small open economies of the world need to unite. And if we do unite, we're a pretty big force.
7: So is there anything to be gained by, as I say, continuing to go back and forth with the U.S.? You did this, we're going to do this. You do that, we'll do this. The escalation, the on and on. Or do you just sort of, okay, we've made our move on that front, and now we're just going to focus on our plan and see how that plays out?
8: So In terms of the retaliation,
7: yeah.
8: the first round was on the Section 232 national security tariffs. And so Americans targeted our steel, aluminum, and auto industry. And those are deeply integrated industries, and our tariffs were essentially protective for the Canadian industry. If we left our industry open to imports from the U.S. while we're being blocked, then we suffer real damage. So there's a protective element in this retaliation. The second round of tariffs, the Section 338 tariffs, which is such the replay of the Smoot-Hawley tariff of 1930, mm-hmm. we matched them one for one. It's retaliation. The analysis of where we targeted was primarily on stuff that is defensive as well. There were some areas where there was offense involved, but if you think about the lobster pivot, Susan Collins,
7: yep.
8: the Republican senator from Maine, got back to us and saying on the lobster issue, and Canadian lobster industry said the same thing, this was not in our interest, and they were removed. If you take a look at the American side and these new retribution round tariffs, Susan Collins again
7: yes.
8: wrote to Trump
7: Salt.
8: to Letnik saying it was actually to cement. She said,
7: yeah.
8: you know, a typical sort of or a small business in Maine said this is going to add $150,000 to our monthly costs. And it was removed. Take a look at the toilet paper issue.
7: Yep.
8: You know, Jameson Greer was poo-pooing that. Sorry for the pun. that, you know, it's not going to hurt America, right? It's just too small. But guess what? They removed the toilet paper tariff
7: yes,
8: as
7: yeah.
8: well. So, you know, this latest round was basically adjusting to minimize the cost to both sides. And so we're actually de-escalating, if you will, moving towards a steady state. I think what you're going to see, first of all, with the ban on certain things coming up on September 29th, you'll see a preloading. You'll see a September surge of exports to the United States to beat that
7: yes,
8: ban.
7: Yeah.
8: Then there'll be an October pause, and then we'll see what happens in the midterms. The chances that these things are going to last much beyond the midterms, I think is fairly small.
7: You talk a lot about diversification and, you know, you don't need to retaliate, but you do need to be somewhat protectionist. And I think that's what these tariffs were designed to do. They were strategic and tried to lessen the blow in Canada as much as possible. What do we do in terms of limiting the amount of damage the Americans do? We know there are businesses in this country, and you know this well, Dan, that will be affected by this far more than most. I mean, it's not everybody bearing the same load here. Some will be hit very, very hard. How do we manage that? Because, you know, if you're talking about after the midterms, that's a long time for people that are actually seeing, you know, some of their livelihoods disappear here in the next couple of weeks.
8: Well, we've had a fairly big shock, and especially to small business. It
7: yeah,
8: didn't come
7: yeah.
8: from the tariffs particularly. You might remember that the Americans removed their small parcel exemption, right? The small parcels used to go tariff-free, and now they're not. And that exemption really undermined the e-commerce business for small sellers. So we've already taken a fair hit for small business in that area. The Carney government has announced a large package of support for businesses that are going to be hurt hard by the tariffs. I think it's useful to put this into perspective. The Americans are clear, very clear, and have been for 2 years. What they want to do is to repatriate manufacturing into the United States. And, it's, you know, their chief executive has said, we don't want your cars.
7: Yeah.
8: We want to build them in Detroit. So, I mean, you can't sell to someone who doesn't want to buy. And the point of a free trade agreement is to actually create a level playing field for companies on both sides of the border to sell to each other. But they're saying, we don't want that. So strategically, if Canada continues to seek to sell to the Americans what they don't want to buy from us, we're really going against the large force here. We have to pivot to where we can sell. Now, manufacturing is only about 10-12% of our GDP. It's not the largest part of our economy by any stretch, and only a portion of that is actually being targeted by the tariffs. So it's actually a manageable impact for us, but we have to pivot, and the industries that are being hit, they will need support to make that pivot to other markets, to other countries, and so forth. And just to give an example, this is doable. Mm-hmm. Germany, right, which is facing a heavy competitive impact from Chinese electric vehicles, their automotive companies are pivoting to drones. So, I mean, if you can build a car, you can build a drone.
7: Yeah,
8: we saw in the pandemic companies that were pivoted from doing whatever they were manufacturing to pivoting essential supplies for the pandemic response. So this is doable for companies that know how to do things. And we need to support that. There's going to have to be a bit of strategic vision. Pierre Poilievre is correct in asking for it. The government should be more forthcoming in providing it. But certainly, I think it's doable.
7: All right. Well, we'll see. And as you say, there's so much uncertainty, but it makes a lot of sense. Dan, thank you so much for your time today. I really enjoyed the chat.
8: Thanks, Shay, for having you on.
7: You bet. Have a great day. Dan Turiak. Senior fellow at the Center for International Governance and Innovation. And I think the reality is we do have a plan, right? Like, I think a little more detail in terms of just come out and say, hey, listen, we've told you what we're going to do. We're not going to continue with the back and forth escalation thing. I mean, the reality is if you characterize the Trump administration and what they're doing as insane and counterproductive and damaging Americans, well, if you engage in the same actions here, doesn't the same criticism apply, right? So at some point you can say, well, you go ahead and make a mess of, your own economy, which they've done wonderfully. Price of oil, I mean, holy cow. But we're going to do what we need to do. So we'll see what happens here. But I don't think the Canadian government will respond to the latest response from the Americans. Could be wrong. Time will tell. I'll take a break and be back right after this.
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7: Our guest Dan talking about the interesting news out of Maine. And I mean, they make it pretty clear where the pressure points are. As he said, lobster was one, but that also hurt Canadian lobster fishermen. So they lifted the tariffs on that and some other seafood. Okay. But then the new tariffs come in and the governor of Maine or the senator, whichever one, says, you know, we're really going to get hurt here with the tariffs that you've put in on Canadian Portland cement and road salt. And so the American government says, oh, okay, sorry, oops, we'll lift those tariffs. Well, kind of signals where you have a little bit of leverage, right? Like if you take a look at what they don't tariff, they make it pretty clear. What don't they tariff? They don't tariff energy. They don't tariff potash. And when certain politicians get a hold of somebody in the administration and say, hey, listen, that thing that you did, let me explain to you why it was a really bad idea, they back up on it. So, I mean, they've banned the import of all kinds of Canadian products into the United States. Why don't we have the possibility? Would it be bad if we banned road salt to the state of Maine? Oh, who cares, right? Okay, I get the energy one and I get the oil one. You don't want to go that far. That's like the nuclear option. Okay, sure. Ban cement. So that business in Maine has to pay an extra $150,000 a month? Well, you elected them, not us. David in Calgary, you're on the air. Hey, David.
19: Hey, morning. You're kind of getting to my question, I guess. Like, what good are these things supposed to do? Like, so Canada puts a tariff against something that's coming into Canada from the United States.
7: Yeah.
19: Unless that can be replaced by a Canadian-made product, what good does it do? It doesn't
7: Nothing.
19: Hurt.
7: It means you got to pay more. It means you pay more.
19: Okay.
7: No, you're 100%. None of this makes any sense, Dave. Like, I don't get it. Like, when Trump puts tariff on Canadian products, well, everybody says, well, you know, it's going to make it less affordable and people will seek out other options or the company will be forced to eat some of it. I guess possibly, but at the end of the day, the tariffs, the money, he keeps talking about the money they've collected on tariffs, that's come from American importers.
19: Yeah.
7: And so now we're doing the same thing here.
19: It didn't really hit me until last night when we're talking about, you know, we're putting these tariffs on stuff I'm a little slow on the uptake, I guess, but it's like, what good are these things doing? Unless, again, and we don't even know, at least I don't even know what products have they put tariffs on so that Canadians can sit and look at it and say, okay, I got to stop buying those.
7: Yeah.
19: I gotta find a Canadian, option.
7: There's a whole list. It's crazy, some of the things that they've tariffed. Like, I don't know how they determined it, but that was their strategy. They announced, David, when they came up with the list of what they were going to tariff. What they wanted to do was to tariff things coming out of the United States where there were easily available Canadian options, where if a Canadian could, if they spent a couple of seconds, they'd find a Canadian option that wasn't tariffed. And you know what? Might actually be good for the Canadian producers.
19: Sure. And that part of it, I get.
7: That makes sense.
19: If it doesn't, it just makes absolutely no sense.
7: 100%. You're absolutely right. Yeah, no, I think you and I, we understand it the same, David. Now we might both be wrong. That's a possibility. But that sort of, if you take a look at this, people talk about a needless trade war. And literally, what is the point of all of this? Why is, I understand why Canada is retaliating. And you got to remember that. The tariffs that Trump brought in that we retaliated to, Trump brought in because he was mad about Canada retaliating to the earlier tariffs that he brought in. Like, we're through four or five rounds of this now, and he gets mad when we retaliate when he takes actions that violate his trade agreement. So he puts on more tariffs, so we put on more tariffs, so they put on more tariffs, and on it goes. And it's just, well, let's just get rid of all the tariffs and start over again, because really, what's the point? None of it makes any sense. It really and truly doesn't make any sense. But unfortunately, there are people, and particularly small businesses, that are caught in the crossfire of all this, and it's going to hurt them drastically. We'll talk about that right after this break.

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14: All right, Shea Gannum, back with you again, taking a look at this trade situation. And so far, pretty quiet in terms of the back and forth and where we're going next. There hasn't been a lot of retaliation since the most recent retaliation. I guess there's a dumb way of putting it. There's been a ton of retaliation. Today there hasn't. We had the latest from the United States last night, and since then, not a lot has moved forward. But in terms of where we're going now, it seems like there's some talk underway. There's a Republican politician in the United States, a senator, calling on Trump to cool things off, to de-escalate things, saying we need to reach a trade resolution here. Whether or not that will be effective, I have no idea. But you know, in terms of what was announced yesterday by the United States, I kind of get this, and to be honest with you, the biggest hit yesterday was the import bans on almost all alcohol produced in Canada and sold in the United States, like liquor, wine, beer, cider, you name it. And in reality, Canada essentially did that to the United States a long, long time ago. With the exception of Saskatchewan and Alberta, every province has pretty much banned the sale of American alcohol in Canada already. So that's straight up, well, you did it to us, we'll do it to you. But on top of that, there's motorcycles. That was added. And they put in a bunch of tariffs on, I don't know, like how do you come up with golf carts? But that's one. They're going to put tariffs on golf carts. They're going to put tariffs on aluminum bars and rods, which doesn't make sense because they rely on that. I'm sure that one will be walked back because American industry will say, no, that is really going to hurt what we're doing down here. Please don't do that. And when that happens, they pivot and they change, which they did yesterday as well, because a bunch of the tariffs that they put in place, they heard from Americans saying, that's not helpful. Let's not do that. So they dropped tariffs yesterday on, like I said, toilet paper, towels, napkins. No. We kind of need that. We buy a lot from Canadians. Let's not do that. Sugar. They got a lot of sugar in the United States. But anyway, salt and pure sodium chloride, road salt. Need that. That was Maine reaching out and saying, we really rely on that. We get it from Canada. That's really going to mess us up. Portland cement, same thing. That was the senator from Maine reaching out to the White House and saying, hey, listen, we got a small business here, Republican senator. We got a small business here that's going to get crushed by this. These tariffs, you know, are guessed at $150,000 a month. Their costs are going to go up. So lo and behold, now they don't have a tariff on Portland cement anymore. So these things happen and, you know, things are not set in stone and things changed based on how they're going. Now you've got the back and forth and politicians stepping in. Maybe that's ultimately what sort of swings this one way or another is politicians within the United States getting a hold of people in the White House and moving the needle that way. Because I don't think anything Canada does or anybody else does will. In reality, it's just, who knows? It all comes down to the fortunes of Donald Trump. And, you know, he's not going to lose his position in November with the midterms. Everybody keeps talking about the midterms. I don't know if he cares all that much. He knows that the Republicans are in big trouble. They've made that pretty clear to him. But at the same time, he's not up for election in November, right? So I don't know. I don't know. That seems to be a pressure point that everybody is relying on. And, you know, he's getting it from all sides because it's not only on this trade thing, but it's the Iran situation, too, which is completely spinning out of control. Again, Brent crude, which is the international standard, has now hit $100 a barrel. Here in Canada, we focus primarily on WTI. That's what we set our budgets on and things like that. But it's getting close, too. It's at $95.46. But Brent crude trading at $100.50 a barrel right now. It hasn't been up there in a long time. It's up $2.50 today. So then we'll see the price of gas go up. The price of gas is already at record highs in the United States. The price of diesel has never been this high in the United States before. Gas is over $5 a gallon. Trump promised $2 a gallon. So people are getting really, really ticked off about the way all of these things are going. So that pressure mounts up. Republicans, I was reading yesterday, one Trump-endorsed Republican has removed the Trump endorsement from her website for the upcoming elections. Removed any reference to Donald Trump, Make America, any of that stuff. Doesn't want to be associated with Trump because right now it's really going to hurt some of them in some places, not everywhere, of course, right? The MAGA movement is going strong in a lot of places. But we'll see what happens with the November elections and then what happens. Trump is still the president. So ultimately, that doesn't change anything, right? He's going to be tied up in impeachment proceedings. If it goes the way it's supposed to go, or we're being told it's going to go, and I don't know if it will, and the Democrats end up taking back the House and the Senate, we will be launched into that whole impeachment circus yet again, I think almost immediately. And then what happens? You got 2 years of that kind of chaos. So I don't know. I honestly don't know. I do feel really bad for the people that will be hurt by this. We've been told countless times that, you know, as consumers, the overall impact on us at this point won't be drastic, won't be severe. That's of cold comfort to the businesses that are caught in this. And Canadian Federation of Independents independent business as, you know, we feel that a lot of small business in Canada is being treated sort of cannon fodder or sacrificial lambs here. You guys, you're going to pay the price for this. I spoke with Colin Mang this morning. He's an economics professor at McMaster about just what businesses are facing in all of this. Colin, we keep hearing, and I, you know, from what I've heard from all the economists and all the analysts, it's true. You know, as consumers, we may not be hit all that hard with this latest round. We'll see where it goes. But what we know so far is the Canadian tariffs, the way they've been structured, likely won't be that bad at the consumer level, right? It won't be that big of a hit.
10: Yeah, that's correct. I mean, a lot of the tariffs this time around are on products that are used by businesses here in Canada. So there are tariffs, for example, on computer and network equipment. There are tariffs on a variety of steel and aluminum products. We've had those in place since last year. So different types of construction components. However, the government is adding to the list a range of consumer goods. Many of those consumer goods, though, are one-time purchase items like lawnmowers, refrigerators, washing machines. If you're not in the market for one of those things right now, then the tariffs are not going to affect you. There's also other types of tariffs on things like American envelopes and toilet paper and napkins, but we have Canadian-made alternatives there. So for many of the items on the list, consumers have other options that they can choose, or in many cases, if you're not in the market right now for a new set of American golf clubs or a new fishing rod, you just might not even notice that there are tariffs on any of these goods.
14: Yeah, and even on the goods that are targeted, the increase isn't massive. So we'll see how it plays out. Like I say, as we know, there could be more added later today. Who knows? But we do hear from some business groups. I know the Canadian Federation of Independent Business is one that has said they've spoken with some of their members who feel like, you know, like sacrificial lambs, if you will, like the forgotten ones, like the ones that are being asked to bear the brunt of this. What do some small businesses in Canada face? Maybe the impact's harder on them.
10: Yeah, so small businesses are in a very difficult position because many do rely on exports to the United States, which they've seen fall pretty dramatically. So when you look at the number of exporting businesses in Canada, there's about 53,000, of which 45,000 export to the United States. It's the single most important market. And of small businesses in Canada that do export to the United States, about 40% of them have said that they've been impacted by this trade war. And 77% expect some revenue loss as a result of the challenges that we're having with the United States. So small businesses have been particularly hard hit by this latest round of escalation between Canada and the United States. Now, part of the reason the Canadian government has brought in these retaliatory tariffs is to try to exclude some American goods from the Canadian market to protect Canadian small businesses here. We'll have to see how well that actually works. Yeah. I mean, in some cases, so you look at, for example, the dairy industry. We export about $360 to $370 million worth of dairy products to the United States, but we import about $1.8 billion from them. So keeping American dairy out of the Canadian market, even though Canadian dairy farmers are losing some access to the U.S. market too, keeping the American products actually frees up a significantly larger portion of the Canadian market for Canadian producers. Not everyone's in the same position, though. So you think about, like, companies that make honey or candles. The American market is substantially larger, and you can't make that up by sales in Canada. So it really depends on the industry.
14: Yeah, that's the thing. If you're an exporting business, you know, like you say, if you're a consumer and, you know, well, there's a Canadian option that's available, you won't even notice. You just carry on. But it's not that easy to pivot if you are largely an exporting business and largely exporting to the United States. You cannot just replace that quite as easily. That will be the hardship that these businesses in particular face.
10: Yeah, absolutely. And that's really the unfortunate situation here. I mean, we learned the lesson almost 40 years ago now that free trade is good for both countries, that it helps with supply chains and it helps to make production more efficient on both sides of the border and also helps to keep prices low for consumers on both sides of the border. But somehow we've ended up in a situation where the current American administration has forgotten that lesson. Mm-hmm. And now we're seeing trade barriers on both sides.
14: Colin, there's some businesses saying, you know what, I'm not necessarily an exporting business, but some of the inputs that I have come from the United States. So now now we're talking about the tariffs that I'm going to have to pay. Not the ones that Canada has levied. You know, these are on goods coming into Canada. So now, you know, if some of my input product or materials or whatever, and now I'm facing the same tariff load. So there's, I don't know what you call it, an added effect, but not necessarily direct impact, but trickle down effect. They will feel it.
10: Yeah, absolutely. There are a number of items on the list. So you think about refined sugar, molasses, and baking products, so mixes and doughs. So if you've got commercial bakers on this side of the border who are importing some of their food ingredients from the United States, also construction materials, so a variety of steel and aluminum pieces, wires. You've got nuts and bolts on the list, depending on where you're ordering them from. You've got things made of plywood, lumber, laminated, veneered lumber. There's all kinds of different construction goods on the list that are used as inputs by Canadian businesses, and they're now going to face tariffs up to 50% on those.
14: Do we have any indication of how long is too long? Like every day is going to have a cost for some businesses, and you know, you've gone through why, and so it's bad. It's not an ideal situation at all. But what's the point of no return, do you think, for some of these businesses? How long can we sustain this?
10: So, I mean, Canadian businesses could keep going for at least the next several months. I mean, our experience last year was that, particularly with retailers facing tariff costs, is they were willing to absorb the tariff costs throughout the entire summer. They absorbed them for 6 months until the government removed most of the retaliatory tariffs last year at the end of the summer, and retailers just absorbed them. We saw a similar thing in the United States as well for the exact same period all the way to the end of August, where the retailers just absorbed the cost. And then after it became clear that 6 months in, the tariffs are not going away in the United States, they started to raise their prices at that point. So it does seem like 6 months is it is a significant time. Now, we've been through a longer period of this before in Canada. So if you think back to the first Trump administration, back in 2018, he put tariffs on Canadian goods, and we retaliated with tariffs on American goods, and we had them in place for about 11 months.
14: Okay.
10: And I mean, the Canadian economy didn't collapse because of those tariffs. Businesses carried on, but they did have lower profitability, higher costs. So, I mean, what this leads to is a reorganization. Businesses have to look at the way the market is playing out and how long those tariffs might last. And unfortunately, for businesses that are affected by these tariffs that do see their costs go up, this can lead to extra borrowing in the short term to try to cover those costs. But eventually, they do need to pass them on to customers through higher prices.
14: Right. Eventually, that's the end result. I mean, how concerning is the escalation? We've seen more of that now, some import bans out of the United States. I don't know how far that goes, but this isn't over, I guess, is the message, Colin.
10: Yeah, unfortunately, you're absolutely right. This is not over. I mean, the United States has just announced that they're going to ban Canadian motorbikes, ban alcohol. Motorbikes, we only export about $120 million worth to them in a given year. Alcohol is a much bigger one. In a typical year, we would export about $1.4 billion worth of alcohol products, and that includes about $950 million in spirits to the United States. That industry is going to be particularly hard hit by a ban because, again, that's one that there are a lot of small and medium-sized businesses that export alcohol products to the United States. So we'll see where this goes. I mean, last year, the United States was in this sort of back-and-forth trade war with China, where they kept upping tariffs on each other and kept upping trade restrictions to the point where the United States had 150% tariffs on Chinese goods.
14: Yeah.
10: They had 125% on America. And then they got together, they negotiated to lower those a bit. Now, here in Canada, we've just been through this sort of back and forth. The Americans put tariffs on us last month. We put tariffs on them yesterday. They've now announced new trade restrictions for the end of this month. It's going to depend on how our government responds. I mean, at this point, if the Carney government responds again, we can probably expect further response from the U.S. government.
14: Yeah.
10: If the Carney government decides to just leave things now as they are, we've done our retaliation, maybe this is the end and we take a cooling off period for a few months.
14: Yeah, but time will tell. We'll have to wait and see. Great insight, Colin. Thank you so much for your time today. I really do appreciate it.
10: Yeah, you're welcome. Thanks for having me.
14: Yeah, good chat. Colin Mang, who's an economics professor at McMaster, and I think he's right. Maybe we just see sort of a cooling off, at least from the Canadian side. We won't try and predict what the United States might do next, but it seems like all quiet in Canada. I think Carney's actually in Banff, Alberta right now. Liberal caucus retreat or something? I'm not even sure. We're late for a break. Let me take the break. We'll be back right after this.
15: 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The Stampede in the summer, Chinooks in the winter, and traffic all year round. 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
16: 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And if you're in the south, maybe 42nd Avenue would be a better option.
15: Truman Time Saver Traffic. 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
12: So we shall see how the trade war plays out. We'll also see how high gas prices can go. I think this is going to be becoming a dominant issue for the United States. If it's not already, but the situation is really escalating again this week. And not surprisingly, because we continue to see things go sideways in the conflict with Iran. This is what happens when you start a war with no strategy and no plan. Like it was supposed to be over really easy, like Venezuela, and it didn't turn out that way. And now here we are several months later, and it seems like there's no end in sight. So now we see the price of oil reacting, as it always has. And as I said, WTI, which is kind of what we talk about in Canada, is almost $96 a barrel. But the price of Brent crude, which is the one that is used on international markets, has gone over a key threshold again today.
13: The international benchmark for oil, Brent crude, topped $100 U.S. a barrel for the first time in nearly 6 weeks. U.S. forces report striking five Iranian tankers in retaliation for missile attacks on an American warship. That led to even more strikes by Iran near the strait. Before the war began, nearly one-fifth of the world's oil supply passed through the Strait of Hormuz. However, now that flow of oil tanker traffic is extremely limited, and that is driving energy costs up, including gas prices. Canadians are paying about 50 cents more per liter on average now than they did before the war started. I'm Jacqueline Hansen with Business Matters.
12: Yeah, so in Canada, we're about 50 cents higher than we were. If you take a look at who's doing the best in Canada right now, that would be Alberta with the lowest prices, 156.7 on average. This is according to Gas Buddy. On the other end of the spectrum is Newfoundland. They're at 207.7 a liter. Holy cow. Ontario is at about $1.80.5, right in the middle of the two. So, you know, the range is 156 in Alberta, where it comes from, to 207.7 in Newfoundland. That's Gas Buddy. The guy behind Gas Buddy, Patrick DeHaan, tweeting out this morning that, it's bad here in Canada. There's no question about it. No one's going to say it isn't. But in the United States, he says history is about to be made on diesel. Diesel is about to hit $6 a gallon nationally, the national average. There's places in the U.S. where diesel is already selling at over $7 a gallon. But it has never averaged $6 a gallon before in the United States. He says that's in the pipeline. It's unavoidable. It is on the way. And the national average price of gasoline in the U.S. right now is $4.23. And that was about an hour ago, and it's continued to go up ever since. So, listen to this. According to Patrick DeHaan, diesel prices 2.25 higher than they were a year ago, which means that businesses are paying $284 million more per day on diesel. Per day. Gasoline is $1.02 a gallon higher. Consumers are paying $377 million a day more than they were last year. So the pressure continues to

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3: 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There are some who prefer to think small and hold us back, like Alberta's NDP leader who called a West Coast pipeline a pipe dream, or the NDP federal leader who called it nation-burning. Then there are those who think big, like the vast majority, supporting a new pipeline west to BC, another east to Ontario. Because Alberta was built by big thinkers, and we're not done yet. Danielle Smith and the UCP, getting the job done.
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8: From the National Newsroom of the Canadian Press, I'm Karen Rebo. Several Canadian officials, including Foreign Affairs Minister Anita Anand, were on hand to meet Ukrainian President Volodymyr Zelensky as he and his wife arrived in Calgary on Wednesday night. Zelensky is set to meet with Prime Minister Mark Carney Thursday in the city before he will address a cabinet meeting Carney is holding later in Banff. A statement from the Prime Minister's office says the visit will focus on Canada and Ukraine's shared priorities. While the Prime Minister is in the Rockies, working to talk to cabinet ministers about trade issues and more, the leader of the official opposition will be in New York. He's there touting the benefits of free trade with Canada. Conservative leader Pierre Poilievre says he wants to make the case that Canada and the U.S. can be safer, richer, and more affordable if they trade freely. Poilievre says he'll meet with reps of investors and business and will give interviews on major business networks while making his case. As trade tensions between Canada and the U.S. escalate, Finance Minister François-Philippe Champagne addressed members of the business community at the Edmonton Chamber of Commerce. His appearance Wednesday came a day after Washington announced it'll ban Canadian-made booze and several dairy products from entering the U.S. Champagne spoke about Ottawa's reasoning behind the U.S. tariff countermeasures.
9: When we did these countermeasures, we were very measured. You may have seen my tone. You may have seen my words. You may have seen the way we did it. We said, this is not a conflict we sought. We certainly don't want escalation, but we do know how to respond, and we know how to protect.
8: An upcoming AC/DC concert in Toronto has been canceled after a severe storm damaged the outdoor venue.
10: Live Nation says parts of Rogers Stadium damaged by last Wednesday's storm will have to be removed and rebuilt. Powerful winds hit the Toronto venue during thunderstorms that also caused flooding and power outages across the area. Live Nation Canada says the decision is disappointing, but safety has to come first. All tickets for the September 16th AC/DC concert will be automatically refunded.

0: Ticketmaster. Now, the show was scheduled to be the final concert of the season at the 50,000 capacity stadium. David Augustine, The Canadian Press, Toronto.
1: And U.S. President Trump delivered a nearly two-hour speech Wednesday night in Dallas at an unusual Republican National Convention leading up to the midterms in November. And he made an extraordinary promise in his bid to keep Republicans in power.
2: The president says if the GOP holds both the House and Senate majorities come November,
3: I will issue a dividend to every adult citizen in the United States of America for $5,000.
2: It's a dubious gambit with Republican fortunes sagging.
3: It will be called the Trump dividend.
2: And is both financially and politically implausible. Sagar Meghani, Washington.
1: This is the Canadian Press. In sports, the National Football League was back in action for its first regular season game Wednesday night. Backup quarterback Drew Locke led two late scoring drives, and the Seattle Seahawks intercepted Drake May three times in the fourth quarter to beat the New England Patriots 13-10 in a Super Bowl rematch. Locke and the offense struggled to move the ball after starter Sam Darnold injured his hip on the opening drive. The Toronto Blue Jays remain one game out of an American League wildcard playoff spot. Their 2-0 loss to the Athletics in Sacramento Wednesday afternoon was followed by an evening loss also by the Cleveland Guardians. Cleveland falling 9-5 to Baltimore. The Blue Jays have Thursday off before they'll kick off a weekend series at home against the visiting Orioles. And rookie George Lombard Jr. became the second youngest player in Yankees history, 21 years and 99 days old, to hit a grand slam as New York beat Colorado. From the Canadian Press, I'm Karen Rebo.
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0: Happy Wednesday, Canada. Thank you so much for spending a little bit of your time with us here at the Ben Mulrooney Show. We really do appreciate it. I've said oftentimes, if you weren't here, I would just be a random man shouting into a microphone. And that serves nobody. This trade war is heating up in the oddest ways. But even in the pressure-filled environment that we find ourselves in, there are moments of beauty that need to be appreciated. And for the first time in the history of the Buffalo Bills, in Highmark Stadium, they will be celebrating both the American and Canadian national anthems during pregame. So they'll have Alani Carvalho, who was the voice of Moana, performing the American national anthem, and Bare Naked Ladies on the field performing O Canada. It's a nice reminder that we are not necessarily at war with Americans. We are at war with one particular American, which is where we're going to start today. Because tonight in Dallas, Texas, at the American Airlines Center, where the Stars and the Mavericks play, the Republican Party is doing something that no party in America has done in 40 years. They're holding a national convention in a year with no presidential election. So no nominee to nominate, nothing to decide. And yet, oh, this is going to be fun for people in attendance. There are going to be 109 speakers over two nights in prime time. And I'm not making this up. There's going to be a balloon drop at the end. The chairman of the Republican National Committee has called this Trumpapalooza. It's not a nickname that was given pejoratively by the Democrats. That's the party's own guy. And here's what I want you to understand about why this thing exists. The president's poll numbers are underwater. Underwater. His approval rating is sitting below 38%. His disapproval rating around 57.9%. Democrats are favored to take the House. The Senate is a toss-up. And look, midterms are almost always a bloodbath and brutal for the party in the White House. And Trump's own read on it. These are his actual words that he said in South Carolina a few weeks ago. Quote, pretend, please, that I'm on the ballot. That's the whole strategy. Make believe. Cosplaying. He can't run, so he's hoping to hold a rally and hope it feels like he's running, which is fine. It's his party. He can throw whatever party he likes. But I want to talk about what's not on stage tonight, because there is an elephant in that arena, and that elephant is us. So let's rewind 2.5 weeks, August 21st. Canadian negotiators are in Washington. By the Americans' own account, they were close. Jameson Greer, the U.S. trade representative, said that they had enough on Tuesday night to announce a deal, and then it fell apart. His version is that Canada got greedy. Quote, they wanted more, he said on CNBC. Ottawa's version is that the Americans moved the goalposts at the last minute, including on things that would have touched Quebec's French language rules, which, I'll say this once, is not a thing you casually throw into a trade deal with Canada. Whatever happened in that room, whatever you believe happened in that room, here's what happened after. Saturday, August 22nd, 50% tariffs on roughly $20 billion U.S. on Canadian goods. Not 25, 50. Dairy, wine, wood products, furniture, cement, hockey equipment. And this is the most important part. No exemption for goods that comply with CUSMA. That carve out that had been holding the whole relationship together since Liberation Day last year, remember? Gone. Then the same week, the president announced he was going to change the name of Lake Ontario to Lake America. Then he posted a map with the American flag draped over Canada, Greenland, and Mexico. Iceland summoned the U.S. ambassador over that map. So Mark Carney did what he had to do. Dollar for dollar. Yesterday morning at 12:01, Canada's counter tariffs kicked in $27.6 billion Canadian worth of American goods on more than 700 products at 15, 25, and 50%. Steel, aluminum, dairy, appliances, farm equipment, paper, electronics, plus a $7.5 billion support package for businesses and workers caught in the middle. And Mélanie Joly said the quiet part out loud, quote, we are picking products that will target states in the U.S. The list was not written by economists. It was written by people who've read the U.S. electoral map. So which states? Well, let me give you the scoreboard, because this is the part that matters to anyone in that arena in Dallas tonight. Ohio is the hardest hit in pure dollars. $3.3 billion of tariff-covered goods went from Ohio to Canada last year, and a lot of it was steel. And the great irony is Ohio is home to Cleveland-Cliffs, the steelmaker that has lobbied harder than anyone for Trump's steel tariffs, and which also happens to own Stelco in Hamilton. So think about that. Then you got Michigan, obviously. Now, Michigan and Ontario are not two economies. They are one economy with a river running through the middle. Auto parts cross that border 6-7 times before a car is finished. And Mike Rogers, the Republican Senate candidate in Michigan, is a featured speaker in Dallas. Wisconsin and Vermont, dairy. Canada buys 80% of Vermont's cheese and milk exports. 80%. Pennsylvania, Harley-Davidson, about 7,400 motorcycles a year sold into Canada, roughly $215 million U.S. dollars in bikes, parts, and service. Now, you know, with a tariff on top. Then you got Maine with Susan Collins in the tightest race of her life against a guy who spent most of his career working along the Canadian border. Collins called the new tariffs a mistake on camera, and then she spent her August lobbying the White House to get road salt and cement exempted, which she got yesterday because Maine literally cannot get through winter without Canadian road salt. Kansas. Kansas is important because on Monday, the president threatened to ban Bombardier from selling jets in the United States unless they move production. And both Kansas senators went straight to the Oval Office because Bombardier kind of employs over 1,200 people in Wichita. And one of the senator's words, quote, "I'm going to fight to keep Bombardier's over 1,200 Kansas jobs." By the way, Canada is the number one export customer for 27 U.S. states. That's more than half the union. Now, there's a thing that here's the thing that should have every Republican strategist reaching for the antacids. Last night, on the eve of Trumpapalooza, the president signed five proclamations. Starting September 29th, the U.S. is going to ban, not tariff, most Canadian alcohol, motorcycles, whey, molasses, non-alcoholic beer under Section 338 of the Tariff Act of 1930, by the way. Dusted that one off. And a new round of 50% tariffs on cheese, mattresses, motorboats, golf carts, furniture. Next week, he also threatened to shut down Canadian products out of the U.S. government contracts. So the convention's opening night message, the opening night message is about affordability. And the president's homework the night before was to make things more expensive. And the Republican Party knows it. You got a Reuters Ipsos polling says 57% of Americans oppose more tariffs on Canada. A plurality, 46%, say the U.S. is mostly to blame for this fight. There was a Republican strategist on CNN who said there's no Republican on the ballot who will tell you they think this is a good idea. Another Republican consultant called it political kryptonite. Speaker Mike Johnson is publicly begging for talks to resume, and NBC counted dozens of Republicans in tight races who are skipping Dallas entirely. So here's my takeaway for you. We are being told by the people in that arena that we are the aggressor, that we wanted more. And look, I'll be the first person to say Canada's dairy system isn't perfect, and the provincial booze boycott maybe went on longer than it should have. But when your closest ally, Canada, your biggest customer in 27 states, is standing there saying we'd like a deal and your answer is Lake America and a map with a flag on it, that's not negotiating, that's performance. And you know how I feel about performance for the sake of performance. Look, the president wants to pretend he's on the ballot. You go right ahead. Meanwhile, the people who are actually on the ballot in Ohio, Michigan, Maine, Wisconsin are the ones who will pay for it. And so, for the record, so we're going to pay for it as well. Enjoy the balloon drop, Mr. President. I don't know what comes next, and I don't think you're going to like what comes next either. We're going to take a break, and when we come back, Trumpapalooza. We got two guests who are going to be joining us live from that location, stateside, next.
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1: So before the break, I gave you my take on what's being called from within the GOP tent, Trumpapalooza. And they're having a convention in Dallas, Texas, in a midterm year. So there's no nominee. There's nothing to decide. It's just a party. I don't know if you'd call it a party, with 109 speakers over 2 days. So it's going to be a heck of a thing to watch. Of course, it's going to be broadcast in prime time across the United States, which means we'll be able to see it here as well. And what is going to happen there and what's on the agenda? And, is this to drum up excitement for the Republicans who are on the ballot? We know that the president himself has said, pretend that I'm on the ballot, but that's not necessarily a good thing. With the war dragging on in Iran and the cost of living going up in the United States, his numbers are not what they used to be. He's sitting at around 38% approval rating. He's at less than 60%, around just under 60% disapproval rating. So pretending that he's on the ballot might not be the way to go. And during this trade war, life is going to get more expensive, specifically in some of the states where the support for Republicans is tenuous at best. We're very pleased to be inside the building right now with our next two guests who are just, by the way, killing it in the Canadian podcast space. Travis Danraj and Carmen Wong, the hosts of Can't Be Censored. And I've got them right here. I don't know if Travis can hear me. Travis, you there?
2: I got you, Ben. Can you hear me?
1: I can. Great to see you.
2: Yeah, good to see you as well. I don't know. Can you see me as well?
1: I can see you. I can see you. Yeah. Yeah, wow.
2: I thought it was just audio.
1: Yeah.
2: Listen, I heard you before the break talking about whether or not this is performance. Well, we'll certainly see tonight. I mean, you've got a UFC package that is on the docket. You've got Dr. Oz on stage as well. And really, is this all going to be theater? That is a big question. But when we were coming in this morning, we took an Uber, Ben, and I was talking to the driver. Carmen's with me here now as well. And we were talking about whether or not they feel Canada is America's enemy. The driver said, absolutely not. This is a political thing. But, I mean, it is holding businesses, as you laid out. This is a huge factor in the midterm. And some Republicans that you'd usually see in a room like this, you're not going to see tonight.
1: Yeah. Well, and I'm glad you brought that up, because I was having a conversation yesterday with Rudyard Griffiths from The Hub, and we were comparing the trade war from last year with China and the trade war with Canada. And the biggest difference, as far as I can see, and by the way, hi, Carmen, great to see you, is that it's really hard to craft a narrative around Canada being the big, bad, scary baddie. And the fact that our prime minister stood up to him, where most other countries have tried to play ball, they've taken a knee, they've kissed the ring. He doesn't like that, which I think, Carmen, I think it brings out his petty side, which we saw revealed in the decisions that he made last night.
3: Yeah, but Ben, I don't want you to forget, if you can see behind me, this is a crowd of people who really want to be here, right? Like, this is the crowd of people that were offered free tickets. The Republican National Committee had a bit of a problem trying to fill these stands, so they're trying to give away these tickets. And as you can see down on the floor below, they have kind of those state flags to mark people from those states. It's only about 2 rows each. So, I mean, it's not your typical sort of convention. In fact, midterm conventions aren't typical at all. So, there's been a bit of downplay of expectations from some of the officials that are running this thing. But things are starting to fill in now. Donald Trump is expected, as you know, to speak on both days. Tonight, he will deliver your closing remarks.
1: Yeah.
3: Tomorrow, J.D. Vance is going to do the keynote. But then again, Donald Trump will speak again. So anyone who thinks he isn't going to make this about himself, I don't I mean, I think that might be the case.
1: Well, yeah, we were talking about his poll numbers before. He does not have the coattails today that he had when he first got elected. But that's standard in the American system. By the midterms, there's oftentimes turnover in one or both houses. It's not necessarily a sign that the president is out of steam. It's sometimes a sign that the president has done some work that has upset some people. In this case, though, Travis, you know, the theme of day one is affordability, and he's making life less affordable with the tariffs on Canada. And I'm trying to figure out the logic behind that.
2: And it's ironic that is the theme of the first night, because obviously Americans are feeling this, and it's taking a little bit longer, I think, for Americans to kind of understand what is going on here in terms of the bottom line, as opposed to Canadians, because it's a much larger population. However, there was a guy that I was talking to who sells honey from the United States, ships it to Canada. This is hurting him. So as that happens, as you see more and more businesses start to see this impact their bottom line, they're going to go to their representatives, and it's going to affect the midterm. So as I said, there is this fracture right now within the Republican Party, and we will see whether or not that plays out in terms of the viewership as well for a night like tonight. Usually this would be completely packed. Carmen said that they were giving away tickets the other night. We'll see if this arena is actually packed and if Trump is able to sell that message, because as you said, Ben, his poll numbers are not looking good right now at all.
1: Carmen, I know for a fact that you love Dallas in the early fall, late summer. So that explains why you might be there right now. But there's got to be, you're not there just for the view. I have to assume that you're coming together with some really interesting interviews. Who are you going to be talking to?
3: Well, that's actually why this kind of came together really quickly for us, Ben. We were trying to put together a show talking about trade and talking about tariffs. And the people we were trying to talk to were going to be here. So when we saw that the CBC, the national broadcaster, was banned from attending, we thought, okay, well, maybe there's an opportunity for another Canadian outlet to come in and do some coverage here. And so, we haven't quite nailed down who we're going to talk to, but we're going to talk to people who are here attending, hopefully talk to some of the speakers that are lined up on stage for day one and day two. It is a two-day affair. 6 hours each day, I think. And actually, trade policy is on the second day, so that should be interesting to our Canadian viewers.
1: Yeah, and I've got to say, I think one of the issues that is irking the president so much, Travis, is the possibility that Canada holds out and is able to fight asymmetrically here, David versus Goliath success story for David. And that may have a cascading effect over other countries that preemptively signed trade deals that were not favorable for their nation. And I think that's a really, I would think that would be a fear for him, because then what does that demonstrate? It demonstrates fallibility, and it demonstrates fallibility in the president and a strength in his opponents. And I don't think he likes that.
2: Well, that's why I feel like you are seeing right now somewhat grasping at straws with the Lake America thing. Carmen, by the way, brought a Lake Ontario actually hat to troll some folks here. But it is a bit of grasping at straws, because the world is watching what happens with Canada right now. We have talked about this on our podcast with guests from Fareed Zakaria to Sean Spicer to Lara Trump herself. There's a lot of different opinions on this. But Mark Carney, you know, a lot of people think that he is standing up to Donald Trump right now. There are some different opinions in Canada, obviously, with you know, the conservatives and the strategy that they would take. But it will be interesting to see here if he says anything on the stage tonight. There is not a line item here on this agenda for Canada this evening. But you can probably be sure that it will be weaved into the president's speech at some point tonight, a couple of jabs.
1: Yeah.
2: But the memes, as Mark Carney said, the Americans are doing memes, and this is actually hurting the American people, the Canadian people as well. So how long is the trolling on Twitter going to go on before the rubber hits the road here?
1: Travis Danrush, Carmen Wong, the hosts of Can't Be Censored. They are down at the Republican National Convention. Open invitation for you guys to join me here in studio when you're back in town. Have a great time. Get some great content. I will be watching it when you get back.
2: Thanks, Dan, as always.
1: Take care. All right, we are going to take a break, and when we come back, we're going to check in with a new but valuable friend of this show, a homeless man who's been touring the country, learning about the impact of homelessness on people across this country. Don't go anywhere. Ben Mulroney Show continues.
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1: Well, I've often said that you can tell a lot about a society by how we treat those who need our help the most. And in the world we're living in 2026, the people who are finding themselves victims of homelessness is the numbers are too big for anybody to be comfortable with. And listen, I could talk to homelessness activists, but I find the activism takes away from the actual problem and it becomes far too political, and it should be more personal. And the stories of the people who are living outdoors and who are living in shelters and who are vulnerable deserve to be heard far more than those, I believe, who, quote, attempt or suggest that they advocate on behalf of those people. And we found ourselves in a position to speak with somebody who has been homeless for a while, and he has been making his way across this country to see how different cities treat homelessness and the homeless. And he goes by Handsome Homeless on social media. Greg Cronier is the man, and he is the myth, and he is our guest right now. Greg, welcome.
13: How you doing, Ben?
1: I'm good. How are you?
13: I'm quite well. Just rainy, excuse me. This is a rainy day today, so kind of bored and just hanging out in the dome home.
1: So you've been going across the country, went from Kitchener to Montreal to Halifax, all over the East Coast, and now you are in our nation's capital. And I lived there for 10 years. I used to joke that living in 24 Sussex was living in subsidized housing. But you are there as somebody with nowhere to live. So where are you hanging your hat?
13: I am right next to the hospital, I believe, up by the train yard.
1: Okay. And how has it been? What are you learning about Ottawa?
13: I found that homelessness is pretty severe here, actually. There's a lot of people sleeping on streets and whatnot, and a lot of open drug use like everywhere else. But I've noticed with the population, they're actually quite kind and very, very generous to me, actually. Like, I thought with such great homelessness that they would maybe be fed up or tired of it, but it's actually the opposite.
1: So you're saying that the people, the community of Ottawa is warm.
13: That's correct.
1: Yeah. Well, you know, I gotta say, Greg, you know, I think often about how big our various governments are at all the different levels and how many pies they've got their fingers in, and how it's, despite the breadth of all the things they do, I try to do, it's incumbent on charities and individuals and the generosity of people to fill those gaps. And I would prefer, I don't know how you feel about it, but I would prefer governments focus more on fewer things so that there are fewer gaps.
13: Absolutely. I would agree with that 100%. I noticed that they are sending a lot of money overseas as well at this time. And a lot of people online are making reels. Like, there's a lot more problems in our own country that they have to address and prior to actually trying to help another country. Right.
1: Yeah. Yeah. So, you know, I was talking with my producer, Danny, who I was so glad she brought you on today. And she brought up, she was pulling at a thread with you that I think is really, would be really beneficial for us to talk about, because you and I have talked before, and you sound like a stand-up guy and you're well-spoken and, you know, you're charming and intelligent. I think the question that some people would have is like, are you looking for a job? Are you looking to transition? Where are you? Where's your headspace right now?
13: Yeah, like, the summer was all intended on just focusing on sobriety. I just hit exactly 3 months today.
1: Congratulations.
13: Thank you. 90 days of being sober. So I wasn't actually looking for work because on that reel that we're talking about in particular, I'm somewhat afraid to have a big chunk of money because
1: Hold on. Before you continue, let's listen to a post that you shared on this subject.
14: Hey, I just wanted to mention that I'm going on 90 days sober now, guys. And I'm pretty proud of myself, but the reason why I haven't gotten a job yet or seek a job, it's kind of a sketchy subject, I'm afraid kind of to have that much money. I don't want to work because I like having a bunch of money, just being a recovering addict, I'm afraid that I'm going to relapse. Having $1,000 in my hand, my mind's going to tell me, oh, what's $100? I can just get a little bit, and then I'm going to get a little bit, and then I'm going to end up spending that whole $1,000 on drugs. So.
1: You know, your self-awareness is really impressive, Greg. But what that tells me is that self-awareness only benefits you if you have the supports to then take that awareness and turn it into the tools that you would need not to listen to that voice.
13: Absolutely. And that's the hardest part with being sober. As I've tried to get sober in the past, you can be sober all you want when you're broke, of course, but then it's the only problem is when you get the money is when the urges just come back, and having an abundance of money is a very scary thought for me.
1: Wouldn't it be wonderful if we lived in a world where someone like you, who is checking so many of the boxes that people would want to see in somebody who wants to improve their life, and give them the supports they need to put those beliefs in themselves into action. And it feels to me what you're saying is there aren't a whole lot of supports out there.
13: Absolutely, definitely not.
1: In your travels, have you found a city that is better equipped than most on that front?
13: I would say that Halifax seems to have a lot of services, but I don't see many employment services. I haven't seen many employment services are reintegrating into society services. They are out there, but I haven't really looked for them per se because I was just focusing on sobriety this summer. I have been offered a job, though, in the fall, so I will be within the next month or so perhaps starting that job.
1: But I hope there's a way for you to piggyback some sort of mental health supports so that when that money does hit your pocket, you're able to beat back the instincts that you have built up over the years to, you know, put it in the bank or squirrel it away or spend it on things that will benefit you and not a return to addiction.
13: Absolutely. I do have a plan in mind. I do have, so at the beginning, I will definitely be giving my money to my mother so that she will give it to me in increments so I don't do what I have done in the past.
1: I think that's, man, I'm so happy for you. I'm so, and like the fact that you did this on your own, the fact that you did this, it's a testament to you individually, but unfortunately it highlights how we as a society collectively have failed at building out what we know are positive resources that can help people who find themselves in a position like you. Really quick, Greg, before I let you go, you know, the weather's turning, right? The summer was good and you can sleep outside in a tent. But what are your plans on staying warm when the weather really turns?
13: Well, I have been offered a room rental back in Waterloo, so that's at the end of my journey once I return. I'm looking forward to getting into that rental.
1: Greg Cronier, the handsome homeless, I'm so happy that you joined us. Last question for you. What do you want to become of the handsome homeless?
13: I want to approach homelessness from the beginning, from the start, before it even turns into homelessness. I want to tour the country. I want to get funding. I'm going to create a funding budget over the winter, and I'm going to propose it to different foundations, and I want to go to educate our youth in high school and do presentations to educate them on homelessness and drug awareness.
1: Man, I want you to join us on this show anytime you got something to report, man. We're cheering you on.
13: Thank you, sir.
1: Thank you. That was Greg Cronier, the handsome homeless, and I hope everybody here at the Ben Mulrooney Show is sending him their best because I want him to succeed. All right, our next guest just spent 5 nights lost in the mountains near Squamish, B.C. He survived on gummy bears and wildflowers, and we got to find out how the heck this happened to him. This is the Ben Mulrooney Show.
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17: There are some who prefer to think small and hold us back, like Alberta's NDP leader who called a West Coast pipeline a pipe dream, or the NDP federal leader who called it nation-burning. Then there are those who think big, like the vast majority, supporting a new pipeline west to BC, another east to Ontario. Because Alberta was built by big thinkers. And we're not done yet. Danielle Smith and the UCP, getting the job done.
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1: It is that time of year where we are getting closer and closer and closer to what we expect every year, a massive launch event by Apple, where they roll out new products, new pricing, a new vision for the future. Sometimes it's an iteration, sometimes it's a revolution, and you never know what you're going to get. It looks like Apple is going to be rolling out a ton of new products, a ton of new visionary changes in direction. And so to separate the fact from the fiction, as well as to talk about a number of other tech stories, we're joined by Carmi Levy, tech journalist and bon vivant and great friend of the show. Carmi, welcome.
2: Good to be with you, Ben. Thanks for having me.
1: Okay, so we know about the Fold, which is called the Ultra. We know that there's a new HomePod, and there might be an Apple take on a Ring camera. Those are the things I'm hearing. I don't know which ones are true and which ones aren't. Break this down for us. What can we expect?
2: Yeah, I mean, I think the most certain ones, we're certainly going to see a new iPhone Pro and Pro Max, so the 18 Pro and Pro Max. Which are basically going to be upgrades to the current sort of higher-end iPhones that you can buy. We are going to see, as you said, that foldable iPhone expected to be called the Ultra. And this is probably the biggest news. Like, it's the headline grabber because, you know, Samsung's been selling foldables for 8 years and the market's been kind of holding its breath, waiting for Apple to dive in. Apple, of course, never the first company to dive in with radical new technology. They let everyone else figure it out, make the mistakes, and then Apple dives in and pretends like they invented it, which of course they did not. So this is going to be the one everyone drools over. It's going to be the most expensive iPhone in history. We are going to
1: see $2,000, right?
2: At least. Yeah. But of course, then, you know, once you add storage and all that, it'll probably be more.
1: With and how much
2: and all that?
1: Yeah, Carmi, how much probably, of yeah. that cost? How much of the cost of any new tech is, but especially with Apple, is the premium that you're paying for an Apple product versus the, you know, the complications in the supply chain and tariffs and, you know, the fact that most of the chips that are being built today are being funneled towards AI. Like how much of it is Apple and how much of it is the world we're living in?
2: Yeah, I mean, Apple has always been an aspirational brand. You don't buy budget from Apple, and that's always been the case. But of course, thanks to the global chip crunch, that spread has been growing. They've already bumped prices on Macs and on iPads, and we are widely expected to see significant increases for iPhones as well when they are announced tomorrow. Mm-hmm. So yeah, it's a bit of everything, and Apple may be plumbing new territory. In other words, how high can they go before consumers decide, you know what? We're going to tap out here. We're going to look for something a little more reasonable. But at the same time, these are devices that are literally the most important piece of hardware that anyone has. And Apple, every time they raise their prices, you know, we have the same kind of conversation. And yet, quarter after quarter, they continue to make more and more money and make more profit. So hard to tell where the top end is, but they're certainly going to try it. And the guy who is overseeing the show now, he's the new CEO.
1: Right.
2: He's been in the role for a week. John Turner, we talked about him last week. This is his sort of coming out party, right? He gets to preside over this. He's probably already recorded all the videos. They don't really do live anymore, but maybe we'll be surprised tomorrow.
1: Yep.
2: And so it's all going to be on him. And he's the guy, unlike Tim Cook, who was not a product designer, John Ternus was and is. And so it's his design vision now that everyone's going to be looking for as well. Is he going to be taking Apple in a new hardware direction, making them the cool kids on the block again?
1: Is this his, do these new products align with him? Or was he brought in to sell something that he might not necessarily want to own?
2: Yeah, I think we're going to see snippets of it. I think he was heavily involved in the development of the foldable device and folding technology. So that'll certainly be on his shoulders. But, you know, as senior vice president of hardware engineering, which was his last job before he got the CEO slot, he had to sign off on everything. So if we see a new HomePod mini, if we see a new Home Hub, if we see new AirPods and new Apple Watches as well, that'll all be him, and we can expect to see kind of his signature, not only on the hardware, but on the services that drive them as well. So yeah, it's he'll own it for better or for worse. And it'll be interesting to see sort of how he puts his stamp and his style on these events, which are kind of like the Super Bowl and the Olympics, yeah. All wrapped up together in tech. We all look for this. This is the biggest event of the year.
1: Well, I've got to say, one of my favorite interviews I ever did was with Tim Cook when he was here in Toronto. They have a way of elevating really interesting people to that leadership role. So I'm looking forward to following this new CEO as he helps chart a new course, or maybe it's the same course for Apple. If it ain't broke, don't fix it. But let's talk about a company that is that people know of, Tesla, but this new product launch of the Cyber Cab, which I think we've been waiting for a very long time. I'm seeing it all over social media, and it really does feel like a groundbreaking new business. You know, the fact that they're going to be selling these to individuals where they're going to put them on the road. And I saw the app that essentially offers you the option to tip. And when you try to tip, it says, just kidding, because why would you tip a machine? There are new robots that Tesla has come up with on that you can use to clean your cyber cabs. This could be the beginning of an Uber killer, or not. You tell me.
2: Potentially, yeah. I mean, Uber, Waymo, Zooks, which Amazon owns, and these are all companies that have already put autonomous vehicles on the ground, and now it's Tesla's turn. But the Cybercab is an interesting case study. It's a design that is, frankly, it looks incredibly radical. These are gold-colored two-seaters. Yeah. What's different about these, though, is they have no steering wheel, no brake pedal, no accelerator, no controls for humans. Like, they don't even have windshield wipers or a rear-view mirror, because you don't need them if there's no driver. Nice. And that's where the company kind of got into trouble. They're launching service in both Austin, Texas, as well as in Florida. Austin goes first. And they're putting them on the road. And as soon as they did so, the National Highway Traffic Safety Administration, they launched what's called an audit query, because basically they did not apply for an exemption from the requirement, safety requirement, to have all of those features, steering wheels and accelerated pedals. They said, we comply with all safety measures. They didn't submit the request. Other companies like Zooks and Waymo have submitted those requests while the feds kind of update their rules, and they've gotten exemptions, whereas Tesla figured the administration doesn't apply to us. We're carving out the future. So a little bit of a battle now between Tesla and the federal government over sort of timing. Yeah. But they want these things on the road. They've got 45 vehicles on the road in Austin now. And the plan is, over the next few years, to deploy millions of them. The plan is really, they don't want to be a company that sells you a car. They want to be the company that wipes the floor with every other autonomous vehicle provider out there. And they're aiming for blood. This is a really major step.
1: But, you know, I remember there was a, I can't believe I'm going to quote this or talk about it. Hot Tub Time Machine 2 predicted this future, where whenever you needed a car, a driverless car would just show up. It would just show up and you get in. It would take you where you want to go, and it would go somewhere else. And the fact that these are purpose-built cars, they're cheaper than their analogs, competitive analogs, because they aren't retrofitted with technology. They're built for this, and by extension, the cost of operating them will go down. It's very exciting to pay attention to. I still don't know if I ever want to get behind a driverless or in a driverless car, but that's a conversation for another day. Carmi, thank you so much for being here. I really appreciate it.
2: Thanks so much, Ben. Have a good one.
1: So goodbye to Carmi and goodbye to Edmonton. Courtney is next, by the way, Edmonton. So thanks so much for being here on my first day back. And we'll see you tomorrow it's hump day, but it's only the second day of the week. So that is going to be a lot of fun. When we come back, we're joined by the publisher and co-founder of The Hub, Rudyard Griffiths. We're talking about going tit for tat with Donald Trump on tariffs. Is it a good idea? Or could it spell the end of, you know, a company like Bombardier? We'll talk about that next, right here on The Ben Mulrooney Show.
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4: 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Great West Radon reminds you that lung cancer is one of the most frequently diagnosed cancers in Canada. 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
8: From the National Newsroom of the Canadian Press, I'm Karen Rebo. Ukrainian President Volodymyr Zelensky has landed in Calgary, his plane arriving Wednesday night, ahead of a scheduled meeting with Prime Minister Mark Carney and another one a little while later.
9: The two are set to meet in the city Thursday morning, with Zelensky set to later address a cabinet meeting in the nearby mountain resort town of Banff. Carney says the visit will focus on the country's shared priorities, including deepening defense, economic, and energy cooperation. Zelensky and his wife, Olena Zelenska, are also set to visit Toronto and North Bay, Ontario, before leaving on Friday. Lisa Laporte, The Canadian Press.
8: Finance Minister François-Philippe Champagne spoke at the Edmonton Chamber of Commerce a day after the U.S. announced Canadian-made liquor and a handful of dairy products will be banned from the U.S. at the end of this month. President Donald Trump signed 5 new executive orders ramping up retaliation after Ottawa imposed its latest set of counter-tariffs Tuesday. Champagne spoke about the decision to walk away from the negotiating table with the U.S. last month.
10: You know, we didn't wake up one Monday and say, what are we going to do? Our plan A has always been to build strong in Canada, because that's the fundamental journey we should be as a country.
8: Prime Minister Carney says Canada's pivot away from the U.S. will come at a cost, but he says the alternative would be far worse. Forestry groups in B.C. have written to Premier David Eby, saying the industry has reached a breaking point. The letter, dated September 4th, says the entire industry is at risk, from logging and transportation to pulp and paper. The letter points to new U.S. tariffs on a broader range of forest products, on top of those already applied to Canadian softwood lumber, as well as other homegrown challenges. It asks EB to take swift action to form a forestry crisis action group with a mandate to cut costs, remove regulatory barriers, and to get timber moving. And the Edmonton Oilers' decision to sign a former Team Canada junior hockey player acquitted of sexual assault comes as a massive body check to one longtime superfan. Mary Lowen, known among Oilers fans as Mama Stanley, dressing as a bedazzled Stanley Cup for playoff watch parties, took to social media on Wednesday to say she would no longer support the NHL team after it signed forward Alex Formentin. Her post says she's disappointed the team signed him to a 1-year contract worth $850,000 U.S. It says she will not support the Oilers so long as Formentin remains on the team. Formentin is one of 5 players from Canada's 2018 gold medal winning World Junior Hockey team who were accused and later acquitted of sexual assault stemming from an encounter with a woman after a Hockey Canada gala in London, Ontario. This is the Canadian Press. This is the Canadian Press. In sports, the National Football League was back in action for its first regular season game.

Wednesday night. Backup quarterback Drew Lock led two late scoring drives, and Seattle Seahawks intercepted Drake May three times in the fourth quarter to beat the New England Patriots 13-10 in a Super Bowl rematch. Lock and the offense struggled to move the ball after starter Sam Darnold injured his hip on the opening drive. The Toronto Blue Jays remain one game out of an American League wildcard playoff spot. Their 2-0 loss to the Athletics in Sacramento Wednesday afternoon was followed by an evening loss also by the Cleveland Guardians. Cleveland falling 9-5 to Baltimore. The Blue Jays have Thursday off before they'll kick off a weekend series at home against the visiting Orioles. And rookie George Lombard Jr. became the second youngest player in Yankees history, 21 years and 99 days old, to hit a grand slam as New York beat Colorado. From the Canadian Press, I'm Karen Rebo. This is the

0: there, Canada. As we, as parents, get our kids back into the routine of going back to school, we here at the Ben Mulrooney Show are going to ramp back up into a more work-like schedule, and that includes getting the band back together as often as possible. So let's start with the apex predators that we got here at the Ben Mulrooney Show. Andy Gibbons, principal at Wallgate Advisory, former VP at WestJet and doppelganger of Kim Jong-un, and Regan Watts, founder of Fratton Park and former senior aide to Jim Flaherty. Gentlemen, welcome.
1: Hey, Ben, how are you?
2: Bonjour, mon chum, miigwech.
0: Guys, we got to talk about, we'll start with the trade war. And let's start on the southern border in Dallas, where Trumpapalooza is taking place. The first time in 40 years that a political party in the United States is having a national convention, and there is in a non-presidential year. Tonight's theme is affordability, and Donald Trump has willingly and willfully made the lives of certain Americans less affordable with his tariffs, as well as with this raft of increasingly punitive attacks on Canada and our products going into the United States. I can't make heads or tails of this. Andy, maybe you can.
1: Well, politically, you have to give him credit sometimes because, you know, he is completely unafraid of framing the choice, right? And he might say, yes, it's not great, but imagine if AOC and Bernie Sanders were responsible for affordability. And there might be a constituency that he can save. I mean, if he can save some furniture in the midterms and surprise some people, don't count this guy out. This guy has game. He has political game.
0: Yeah, I would never count the guy out. But when he said a couple of weeks ago, pretend that I'm on the ballot as a way of helping his Republicans in the houses of Congress, Regan, he's sitting at under 40% approval rating, well below, I think 36%. He's at 56, 57% disapproval rating. And that's not going to get any better if the targeted tariffs that Canada has applied make things even less affordable for Americans. You read the tea leaves for me.
2: So a couple of things. First, I actually think the idea of a mid-cycle political convention is a good one. I think the president has that he's an unorthodox political actor. Mm-hmm. And just because something hasn't been done before doesn't mean it shouldn't be done. So, you know, from a tactical standpoint, I actually think it makes a lot of sense, particularly for Republicans in the White House, and the White House, to try and reset the narrative, particularly now that kids are back to school. And viewers and listeners in Canada may not realize, but American kids have been back to school for a couple of weeks now. This is only the first week of school for kids in Ontario, and I think kids in Ottawa went back last week. So resetting the agenda after Labor Day and the political commentary is not a bad political move. However, you know, he is willingly chosen to fight this trade war with Canada. And I don't speak to too many Americans who think it makes sense for the United States to declare trade and economic war on Canada. They think it's silly. And so, you know, the prime minister, and I'm sure we'll talk about this country, has responded with tariffs. But the president is heading into an election cycle that, and I'm with Andy, don't count him out. Yeah. But he's not given himself the cards to play that I think he wanted. And, you know, if I'm judging the president's response over today and yesterday and the last sort of 10 days or so, I think he wanted a deal with Canada. I think he understood that there was political value and economic value for a deal with Canada, which is in part why he's so upset and has been lashing out at our prime minister in the manner that he has.
0: Yeah, well, I'm glad you brought up our prime minister, because I think all of us are behind the government to do what they got to do to get through this. And who knows, this asymmetrical warfare, this David Goliath thing, the fact that our prime minister has been given a lot more leeway and a longer leash than Donald Trump has on this, I think says a lot in terms of what we're prepared to do versus what he is, the pressure he's going to feel. But we are we're being expected to take a lot on faith with this government. What was in the deal that we walked away from, as well as the cost of what Canadians are going to be asked to carry. And the fact that our House of Commons, we're now hearing, is not going to be is not going to come back until the 21st of September, but the Prime Minister has time to go sit in on the European Union Parliament. That's a tough pill to swallow for those of us who, you know, like democratic accountability. Regan, we'll stick with you on this.
2: Well, I said this on your show a couple of weeks ago, and I'll repeat it. I don't want to be European. I'm a proud Canadian. And I think
0: if I can quote Ferris Bueller, I'm not European. I don't plan on being European. So who gives a crap if they're socialists or not? They'd be fascist anarchists for all I care. It still wouldn't change the fact that I don't own a car.
2: I love the Venn diagram that is your journalism. You're bringing the past to the current, and it's the future of Canadian media. So well done to you, Benedict Mulchum. I don't want to be European. I think the Prime Minister is getting a little ahead over his skis in terms of how far it appears he's prepared to go to integrate Canada and Europe. I understand the need to diversify and separate trade markets, but I actually don't believe he's made the case publicly yet in Canada as to why it's a good thing. Yeah. Now, your question started with is we don't know the details of the deal and the House should be back. And I think there's actually some merit in that. The Prime Minister was economical with some of the details around the Gordie Howe Bridge. And I think while he does deserve the benefit of the doubt, if there are details that can be shared, then by all means, bring the House back. I'll just flip this over, though, Ben. If we had a leader of the opposition who knew what he was doing, he would present a motion in public, table it on Twitter or wherever he wants to put it, saying the House should be back to debate this Conservative motion. I understand the Conservative opposition's perspective in wanting to bring the House back, but if the Prime Minister's not going to acquiesce, then what the Conservatives should do if they were smart is table a motion so Canadians could say, oh, well, this is why the House needs to come back early. Unfortunately, they haven't done that, which has left them in a bit of a lurch.
0: Andy, I'm going to give you the last few minutes here. Tell me what your thoughts are.
1: Well, I think what's surprising me the most is the things we aren't hearing. We all know what's happening. There's the tit for tat. There's David Eby and his signs. There's the Lake Ontario stuff. But we're not seeing a lot of talk about the need to get back to the table, which is a very Canadian sentiment historically. Let's get back to the table. Let's talk. Let's work it out. It's almost like people don't want to hear that right now. Yeah. Everyone is mobilized. Everyone's up for it. I don't see many people second-guessing the Canadian strategy. Most patriotic to not do it, right?
0: Yeah.
1: And I also don't see any benefit of the doubt on the American version of events. Jameson Greer, very intelligent, educated, sensible guy. Canadians are discounting him 100%.
0: Yeah.
1: So it's what we're not seeing that's as interesting as what we are seeing. And I just... this is going to take a while, it feels like.
0: But, you know, I saw Andrew Scheer on the CBC, and he was speaking a lot of logic in my mind, where he said, look, there's a few things that could be done here. Like, there are 500 projects that are just currently sitting in bureaucratic no man's land that could be approved right now, that could put tradespeople in this country to work, that could fire up the sales of aluminum within our own borders. And speaking of aluminum, there's an industrial carbon tax that our prime minister, with the same performative stroke of the pen flourish, could make that go away the way he did Trudeau's consumer carbon tax. I mean, there are things that could be done that we have complete control over. And maybe it would require sitting in Parliament. I don't know. Regan, I'll give you 30 seconds, and then we'll pick it up on the other side of the break.
2: I'll just add that, you know, I think we as Canadians, the polling I've seen shows that something like 80% of Canadians are supportive of the government and the Prime Minister, which is, you know, these are historic numbers.
0: Yeah.
2: And the country is united in a way that I think in the long run will be healthy for Canada. I do remember, though, Ben, when in 1992, when the Gulf War started, your father brought Parliament back to debate a motion on Canadian participation in that war, and the motion passed unanimously. So there is lots of precedent for leaders to lead the country in times like this. And I don't think there's any political downside for the Prime Minister if he decided to recall the House. But I haven't seen the case made by the leader of the opposition or his team effectively either.
0: All right, we're going to take a break. But 25 years it's been since 9/11. We're going to find out where our guests were when they heard the awful news. And I will share my story as well. And we'll continue with some more stories around the political horn next on the Ben Mulrooney Show.
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0: It's the Ben Mulrooney Show featuring Regan and Kim Jong-un. Welcome back, guys. I'll retire that joke, but give me a few days.
2: Hey, I'm the inventor of that joke, yes. So I get royalties every single time you say it, Ben. So by all means.
0: By the way, Andy, where do we find you right now? Every time I see you, you're in a different hotel.
14: You're in Calgary.
0: I'm looking at the implosion of the BC Conservatives, and I'm wondering, like, why is it the Conservatives can't have nice things? Regan, what's going on?
2: Well, where do I begin? I mean, Carolyn Finley, who was elected leader and appears to have taken an absolute blowtorch to the caucus and the party apparatus in the 3 months she's been leader, coupled with Mr. Polyev and his comments earlier this summer about how she beat, quote unquote, the Eastern liberal lobbyists. You know, every party needs a Carolyn Findlay, and every party, by the way, needs a Pierre Polyev. But parties don't win when either of those people are leaders. And so you're seeing somebody who clearly struggles in Ms. Findlay with political management, somebody who doesn't always get along well with others based on the reaction of her caucus. And BC is the left coast is always a bit of a wild one. And so you're seeing MLAs leave caucus without fear of retribution. And you have to tip your chapeau to the courage of members of that caucus. You wonder if there's some of that courage in the federal caucus. But be it what it is, Ms. Findlay is really struggling. And I don't see how this ends well for her, especially as it appears that Premier Eby is about to call an election or is considering calling an election.
0: Andy, I play catch up with BC politics quite a bit because stuff changes so quickly. And I was listening to a podcast over the weekend, and somebody was pointing out that one of the changes, someone asked them, what are some of the issues that have caused some of these problems? And one of them apparently was she hired in her communications department someone formerly of Juno News. And I got a lot of respect for Juno News. But his take for her office was we are going to bypass traditional media. They never give us a fair shake. And so instead, we are going to focus exclusively on new media and podcasters and influencers. And I could have some of that wrong, but I'm giving you sort of the generalities of it. And that reminds me of exactly one of the problems that the conservatives had federally in the last election, which was, all right, you're not gonna talk to the CBC. Well, CBC talks to boomers and they're the ones that tilted the election red. So, I mean, if you're going to make the mistakes of the past, of the recent past, then part of me thinks you're going to get what's coming to you.
1: Well, I it's unbelievable to me. Like when you think back to Stephen Harper, just for 1 second, he was able to bypass some of the traditional media because he was the government, because Canadians had elected him and he had faith in his ability and he had that standing. Carolyn Findlay has zero standing. So also, Ben, think back to Pierre Polyev's speech at the Calgary Stampede in the summer, where he introduced her and then said, I'm glad she won. She beat back those Eastern lobbyists. And that speech, I remember when he said that, it's had such a long tail because every event that's happened since then, as you point out, either verifies for people who don't want Polyev part deux, right? And they just don't want to be a part of it. And I don't understand, like people... You're a political leader. Your job is to bring people together after you win. This is not difficult. And the BC Conservative Party should be at 50% in the polls.
0: I know.
1: Right
0: I know.
1: Now. It's unbelievable.
0: It's unbelievable. I mean, the ineptitude of the EB NDP is it's legend.
2: But that's my point, Ben, which is political parties should have Carolyn Findlay's and Pierre Polyev's in their caucus. They just shouldn't make them leaders because, to Andy's point, you need to, as a political leader, you need to bring people together. And a government like EB's, just like we had a government in Ottawa, like the Liberals, long in the tooth, out of ideas, and has done some crazy, wacky stuff, they should be, and BC voters, it appears, based on polling prior to her, as it was the case... prior to Mark Carney's little party, Canadian voters in BC wanted to change. They wanted to turf the bums out. And the Conservative Party, in its wisdom, elected in Carolyn Findlay an absolute battering ram that has now turned battering ram with a skunk attached at the end, and is turning off voters by the dozens. And it's not going to end well.
0: Let's shift our attention to the 25th anniversary of 9/11. I mean, there's some politics there. A whole bunch of the families of victims don't want the mayor to show up for, to me are obvious reasons. He's going to show up anyway. He's the mayor of the city. He's damned if he does, damned if he doesn't. And tomorrow, by the way, former New York Governor George Pataki is going to be joining Greg Brady on 640 Toronto. And he's, you know, he's been talking about how he's suffering from a 9/11 related restrictive airway disease that was caused by toxic dust exposure at Ground Zero. So that's going to be something for people to look out for. But where were you guys on 9/11? Andy, I'll start with you.
1: I was at Carleton University. I had just finished second year Russian history class, and I walked into Roosters, which is the famous coffee shop on Carleton campus, and the place was dead silent, and the TV was on, and I asked the guy who makes my large mocha, what's going on here? And he said, planes have flown into the World Trade Center. And I kind of knew right away the significance of it.
0: Yeah.
1: I sat down and there was a strange young woman I didn't even know crying on my shoulder for the next hour as we watched this. I got choked up thinking about it. It was so powerful at that moment and the days after. But yeah, I was a student at Carleton University.
0: Regan, what about you?
2: I was a student at Laurier, and I remember seeing the video on the second floor of the student union building, because there was a big screen that in a gathering place people could watch television from time to time. And when I saw the second plane hit, I ended up heading. I actually walked home. I had a meeting at the student union that morning, and walked home and watched the rest of it on television. And yeah, it was pretty profound. And you know, it's at a world event that has really changed our lives, Ben and Andy, and the lives that our yeah. children are growing up in and the world they're growing up in. And we should never forget what happened and why. And you know, where in places like Gaza, for example, they celebrated the terrorism that took place there.
0: Yeah.
2: And it should, you know, the people who lost their lives should never have lost those lives to begin with, and they should not be lost in vain.
0: And Donald Trump should remember that without missing a beat, Canada was there both to welcome the planes in Gander, Newfoundland, and to stand shoulder to shoulder with Americans in Afghanistan. He tends to forget that. So does Pete Hegseth. So maybe someone could remind them. I was here in Toronto, and I had just been out the night before at a Toronto Film Festival party. So I was feeling it the next morning as I was walking to work. And I noticed, I was struck by how quiet the street was on my way to work. It's normally more bustling than that. When I walked into the lobby of my office, of my building where I was doing my TV show, the first plane had hit just a few minutes earlier, and there was a TV there. And once I wrapped my head around it, I realized my brother was no more than a couple of blocks away from that very site taking his Series 7 exam. And so I ran upstairs. I watched everything from the studio as we tried to find Mark. And now Mark did something very smart after he'd been told test is over, everyone leave, and he was headed south to New Jersey. He knew that the phone lines would be jammed, so he sent one single email to my dad's assistant in Montreal, and she was able to get word out to us that he was safe. And it was a moment that, I mean, it's seared in all of our memories, and you're right, every aspect of our lives, every single aspect of our lives was touched by that moment and the repercussions that were felt.
2: And since,
0: absolutely. And I'm glad to thank you guys for sharing that. Thank you guys for being here today. And let's do it again real soon.
1: Thanks, man.
2: Thanks for having us, Benny. See you soon.
0: All right. We're going to take a break. And I want to hear from you at 416-870-6400 or 1-888-225-TALK. 9/11, where were you? Tell us, share your story with us. A story, you know, it's a story we can all relate to because it's a story that we all shared in. Give us a call next on the Ben Mulroney Show.
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0: Well, the 25th anniversary of 9/11 is right around the corner. And we thought today we would open up the phone lines and share some stories. It was a life-altering, world-changing event that every one of us has a memory of. And so we want to open up the phone lines at 416-870-6400 or 1-888-225-TALK. Tell us, where were you? What do you remember? What do you remember feeling? And it's one of those things, because we all went through it. We can all, I don't know, we're all, makes us all feel closer to each other, I think. So let's go to John in Toronto. John, welcome to the show.
37: Hi, Ben. How are you?
0: I'm okay, thanks.
37: Yeah, I remember that day like it was yesterday. And the funny thing about it was, the night before was the last show at the Molson Amphitheater. It was Stevie Nicks.
0: Oh, wow.
37: And they had a party in the VIP lounge afterwards for all the staff. So they invited me because I was working with SOCAN at the time. So I had a really, really late night. I probably didn't get more than 3 or 4 hours sleep. And I was woken up by the sound of kids at the daycare next door. I used to live at Yonge and Heath Street, so I was right next door to the Mothercraft building. Mm. And all the kids were outside screaming and yelling. And I looked at the clock. It was 8:45 or something like that. So I thought, well, I better get up. I can't sleep in. Turned on the radio and started hearing all this news about the World Trade Center. But I didn't know what it was. So I turned on the TV and saw the first building, the first tower in flames. And then I realized, oh, it's the Twin Towers they're talking about.
0: Yeah.
37: And I immediately thought of the movie, The Towering Inferno from the 70s. Mm. I thought it was an accident. But then I turned over to Howard Stern's radio show that was live on Q107, and they were talking about it as well. And then I went into the living room with a cup of coffee, and I saw the second plane hit the building, and then I could hear the audio for the Howard Stern show, and they were screaming, and I thought, oh, God, no, this could be the beginning of the next world war. Yeah. And for 15 minutes, I sat there stunned, scared out of my mind as to what was going to happen in Toronto. I'll never forget it.
0: Yeah, and none of us knew when we were seeing things that our brains had never conceived of before.
37: And so, and what was even crazier than that, it seemed, was an hour and a half later, the buildings crumbled before our eyes.
0: Yeah, you're right. Yeah. And so you're right. It was not an outrageous leap that your mind took to the potential of a world war. We didn't know who did it. We didn't know why it was done. But it was so brazen and so, an attack on the most important city and two of the most symbolically important towers in that city. That if those could fall, that what would be the next target, right? And then when we heard about the Pentagon, we were like, oh my God, they're coming for everything. So yeah.
37: Yeah, and do you remember they closed the downtown core shortly after 9 o'clock, worried about what could happen here?
0: Yeah, absolutely. Yeah, hey, thank you for sharing, John. I appreciate it. Let's go to Kathy in Burlington. Kathy, you were traveling that day.
1: Yes, I was. Hi, Ben.
0: Hi.
1: Thanks for taking my call.
0: Yeah.
1: I was in New York City visiting for the weekend with my mom, my best friend's mom, and my 9-year-old daughter. And on the Sunday night, we managed to get up to the top of the World Trade Center just as it was closing.
0: Wow.
1: On the Monday, we had a flight out of LaGuardia that was supposed to go home that night, but there was a storm. So we slept in LaGuardia all night until our flight was, we got on a flight back to Toronto.
0: At what time? Do you remember?
1: I think it was early.
0: Like in the 7 o'clock hour?
1: A little bit later than that. We were in the air when the first plane went down.
0: So you must have just taken off.
1: Yes, yes. Jeez. I remember specifically because on the flight, which isn't a very long flight, I'm sure you know the time, but they turned all the news stations off. And I thought, well, that's really weird. It was an Air Canada flight. Like, what's going on? Whatever. No big deal. On the ground in Toronto, my husband, who was picking us up, just kept hearing about all these plane crashes and what have you, and he didn't know what was going on. We didn't know what was happening until we came out of the airport, got home to Brampton, walked in the door and saw the building we had just been in, like not that long before, crumbled before our eyes. It was
0: Kathy, now that you think about it, because when you tell me the story, I kind of would have not, if I had been on that plane with you, I would have been glad not to know until I landed.
1: Absolutely.
0: Yeah.
1: I was so happy not to know.
0: Yeah.
1: And it was so emotional, Ben. You can't even, I'll never, ever forget it, ever.
0: Hey, Kathy, thank you so much. And, you know, as Kathy was telling that story, I had this flashback to, I'm going to get this wrong, but I was supposed to be traveling to LaGuardia, I think the day before. I think I had something to do for ETalk, which ended up getting canceled. I'm pretty sure I was supposed to do that. I would have been there. I'm like 90% sure that is a real memory. Wow. I haven't even thought about that in years. Let's go to Andrew in Peterborough. Andrew, welcome.
2: Hello, Ben.
0: Hi.
2: How are you?
0: I'm good, thanks. How are you? You've got a story from that day.
2: Yes, I was actually in New York on my way to Manhattan. We had a sales meeting in our office was in Jericho, New York. And we had scheduled an outing to go down to the Manhattan and get on a boat and go on a cruise down through the Hudson and such. Anyway, so we were all on our way. There was about 60 of us, so we all had transportation down. And we had heard that the planes had hit we had to turn around, come back to our office in Jericho. And then, of course, there was a lot of people in the office that had brothers, sisters, all working in the towers. So it was a bit of, it was very much bedlam in our office. And I just had, just in my mind, it was a catastrophe because my family was at home. My parents were at home in Peterborough. And it was devastating. I thought, okay, well, this is World War III starting. And at that time, the two planes had only hit the towers, and we were all standing around. We had come back to the office. We were just standing around trying to figure out what to do. And one of our colleagues came up and he said, a plane hit the Pentagon.
0: Yeah, yeah.
2: And I just went,
0: that's when you're, I think everyone, and I thank you for the call, I think everyone in that moment was, everyone was, it was not irresponsible for your mind to go to the most terrible places once that happened. We only have time for a couple more calls. I'm going to start with Alex. Alex from Woodbridge, welcome. I don't have a lot of time, so if you can give me your story in like 45 seconds.
3: I was an actor going to a movie shoot here in Toronto, just up the street at Rosedale and Bloor. And I got off the subway at Yonge and Bloor, and I got out to, got out of the subway, and everybody's looking at the TV screens in the corner. I'm going, what the heck's going on? So I got to the set, and they're all freaking out over there, too. And then they said the production's been canceled because the production office was in the Twin Towers.
0: Yeah.
3: So,
0: oh, wow. What?
3: You know, it affected everybody. Like, it's not, you know, God rest those people that passed away, but it affected thousands of other people like myself and crews and everything. So it was just horrible.
0: Well, thank you for the story. I'm so sorry about all the people in the production office. Wow. Let's go to, who do we have here? We've got Bruce in Calgary. Bruce, welcome. Thanks for calling.
4: Hey, Ben.
0: Hi.
4: Great to talk to you. Yeah. And let me start up by saying I had the pleasure once of meeting your dad.
0: Thanks.
4: My grandfather was also in the law profession, and your dad was so gracious.
0: Thank you. I don't have a lot of time, so give me your story real quick, my friend.
4: Well, I sold software in the airline business, and I was supposed to be in the U.S. that day. Instead, my name changed, and I was in Frankfurt meeting with the major airline there. And on the way back, stopping in the lounge, you know, all of a sudden I look at the TV and the second tower had fallen.
0: Yeah.
4: And I thought I had just witnessed 30,000 people die.
0: Yeah.
4: I did get voicemails that some of my colleagues that were in the U.S. had been killed because of the confusion. I mean, it turned out it wasn't that way. But, yeah, what a danger for everyone.
0: Thank you so much. And Brian from North Bay, I wish I could take your call, but we got to go to break. And just a reminder, if that plane had gone, if those planes had been just a little bit later, those towers would have been full. Absolutely. But Brian, thank you so much for calling. I'll get you next time, I promise. We're going to take a break, and we are going to we need a cleansing tonic. And what better cleansing tonic than Craig Baird, host of Canadian History X, with a story of Jacques Plante of the Montreal Canadiens.
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0: Well, there's something about the beginning of any athletic season, the beginning of any sports league season, because it's this wonderful moment where everyone is in first place. And so hope springs eternal for everyone. The most delusional of all the fans, obviously, are the Toronto Maple Leafs fans who think every year is their year. And it's adorable. And also that optimism is something to aspire to. But there used to be a day where, back in the day, where a hope sprung eternal for everyone, but mostly for fans of the Montreal Canadiens, because they had a more than likely chance that they were going to go deep into the playoffs. And so we're going to talk about a player who was instrumental for the Montreal Canadiens for a big chunk of time with our next guest, the professor himself, Craig Baird, host of Canadian History X. Professor, how are you?
19: I'm doing well, thank you.
0: Okay, so talk to me about Jacques Plante.
19: Yeah, so this whole month I'm looking at the stars of the original six era, and Jacques Plante is the one that I'm doing this week. So he was born in 1929, and he signed with the Montreal Canadiens in 1949. And by the early 1950s, he was their starting goaltender. And over the course of his career with Montreal, so from 1952 to 1963, he won six Stanley Cups, a record six or seven Vezinas. He would eventually win seven Vezinas, and a Hart Trophy. And then from 1963 to 1965, he played for the New York Rangers. Then he retired, but they came out of retirement in 1968 to play for the St. Louis Blues, and it was with the Blues and Glenn Hall as his other goaltender that he won his seventh Vezina. He also played for the Toronto Maple Leafs and the Boston Bruins, and then he closed out his career with the Edmonton Oilers of the WHA in 1974-75. So he is a Hockey Hall of Famer, and he popularized the use of a goalie mask.
0: Well, that was that Canada Heritage Minute. Right? From back in the day that everybody remembers.
19: Yeah. That one tells the story of when his nose was broken by Andy Bathgate's shot in 1959. And his decision to wear a mask completely changed hockey history. But he's often called the first NHL goaltender to wear a mask, but he wasn't. Clint Benedict actually wore one briefly for a few games back in the early 1930s. But it was Jacques Plante, after he wore the mask, went on an 18-game winning streak and then won a fifth straight Stanley Cup, that people were like, oh, okay, yeah, the mask actually might be okay. And then, like I said, he was in the Hockey Hall of Fame following his retirement and passed away of stomach cancer in 1986.
0: I mean, those players back in the day, the fact that they would play with no mouth guard, no helmet, no visor, and especially those goalies that were they were taking slap shots to the GD face. Like, what? You have to be built differently to do that. You really do.
19: Oh, absolutely. And it was the slap shot that really kind of started changing that, because it used to be it would just be like flipping the puck or a wrist shot. And then people like, Bernie Boom Boom Jeffron started hitting the puck really hard. And people thought, you know what, we should probably protect our faces. And there was a very much a culture of you wore a mask, you were weak. Same kind of thing that happened with wearing a helmet for a long time. But because he was such a great goaltender and still was a great goaltender wearing the mask, people thought, well, okay, this mask might not be so bad.
0: Well, let's listen to a little bit of this week's episode featuring Jacques Plante.
19: In the 1970-71 season with the Maple Leafs, he had 24 wins and let in, on average, less than 2 goals a game. Despite his age, Jacques Plante was still a legend, and he was asked to make his film debut. In the film Face Off, a Maple Leafs rookie played by Art Hindle balances hockey and his love for a musician played by Trudy Young. Jacques would be playing a goalie, which was scored on by the lead actor. In each take, Jacques stopped the puck. Eventually, the director came over to talk to him. He needed to let the puck go in the net. So, they reached an agreement, and a few minutes later, the PA announcer Paul Morris said, "Monsieur Plante wishes it to be known that he is consenting to allow the puck to enter the net." After one more take where he stopped the puck just to make a final point, Jacques allowed the next one to go in. Jacques Plante's desire to win and his incredible abilities in net made him a valuable teacher. He mentored future Hall of Famer Bernie Parent when they were teammates on the Maple Leafs, and Jacques formalized his teachings in 1972 when he published On Goaltending, a hockey book that is considered one of the best ever written and remains popular among players and coaches to this day.
0: You know, there's something about those teams and for fans of those teams back in the day that it defies explanation. And in 1998, my dad received the Companion of the Order of Canada, and he was sitting in between Jean Béliveau and Rocket Richard. And I've never looked at my father ever and seen a look on his face that made me think, oh, this guy was a kid once, until that moment. The look on his face where he was, I mean, that was the silver line as far as I was concerned. Like I've never seen this before. He was not a former prime minister. He was not an elder statesman. He was a kid again. And there's something about those teams for those people who grew up with those teams, all of the original six. There's something really magical about that era.
19: Without a doubt, it's probably my favorite era of hockey, just because you have such huge players, huge stories, and just it was an amazing era for hockey.
0: Wait, you're telling me, hold on, Craig, you're telling me your favorite era wasn't the glowing puck on Fox? That wasn't your favorite time for hockey?
19: I guess that's a close second, but no.
0: Yeah, no. It really, I mean, when you hear about you see it, right? You see how people used to dress up for games. That's how important it was back in the day. It was like going to church.
19: Absolutely. I think actually in Maple Leaf Gardens, Conn Smythe, there was a dress code, and you see those old pictures and everybody is dressed very well. And, you know, it definitely is an era that I would have liked to have seen firsthand.
0: Well, I remember back in the day when we used to go to games at the old Montreal Forum. I still remember those days. I was actually there when the Habs won their most recent Stanley Cup in 1993. But prior to that, we sat very, very close to the bench. And some of those guys, I mean, I remember them smoking on the bench. It was a weird time, man. It was like they were a stone's throw from the way Mickey Mantle played baseball. You know, I wouldn't be surprised if they were drinking in the locker room.
19: I'm sure there were probably a few beers in the dressing room during intermissions.
0: Yeah. No. So what's the next show going to be about? Who's it going to be about?
19: Well, the first show was on Jean Beliveau. The next one is going to be on my favorite, Gordie Howe, then Terry Sawchuk, then Maurice Richard.
0: Oh, God. Yeah. I want to listen to that Maurice Richard one, man, because that was he was. I mean, again, to that generation, he was a god among men.
19: Mm-hmm, absolutely.
0: He was a god among men. Have you settled back in at home?
19: I am, yeah. I've been at home for the past couple of weeks now, kind of getting back into the old routine and getting back, you know, just getting used to not driving everywhere.
0: And have you done any research into the Star Lost?
19: I have, and I'm either going to be having a video about it or I'll have a thread about it that I'll be putting online. But yes, I have actually been looking at the Star Lost.
0: Okay, so for those who are not listening, I actually suggested an idea to the professor. He had never heard of the Star Lost, which for those of you who don't know, and why would you? Nobody knows about it. It is what is roundly recognized as one of the worst sci-fi shows in the history of television. It was produced by CTV in the 70s. It was an unmitigated disaster. But the bones of it were really good. The story itself, the plot was fantastic. And I hope one day the guys who did Battlestar Galactica do the same thing for the Star Lost. That is my hope, my friend.
19: Absolutely. It'd be nice if they did.
0: Thank you so much. I'll be listening to Canadian History X this week, and I appreciate you.
19: Well, thanks for having me.
0: Just a reminder, if you want more BMS, we put out a podcast every day, and you can, of course, find our content on X, on Instagram, on YouTube, apparently on the TikTok, too. And coming up for our Toronto audience, we speak with the city's fire chief about the biggest fire danger Torontonians are facing, and this is a call to action for our governments.

0: Is this the sound of a car being driven by an impaired driver? You don't know. The police don't know. Until this happens. At MAD Canada, we work to stop road crashes caused by impaired driving. And when tragedy strikes, we work to comfort and assist the victims. 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
5: From the National Newsroom of the Canadian Press, I'm Karen Rebo. The president of war-ravaged Ukraine has arrived in Alberta ahead of a scheduled meeting with Prime Minister Mark Carney. Volodymyr Zelensky and his wife landed in Calgary last night. The Ukrainian leader will meet with Carney in the city today and later address a federal cabinet meeting in the nearby mountain resort of Banff. Carney said the visit will focus on our country's shared priorities, including deepening defense, economic, and energy cooperation. He said their meeting will also address the human cost of Russia's war of aggression against Ukraine. Prime Minister Carney will meet with his cabinet over the next 2 days in Banff as his federal Liberal government sets out its fall agenda less than 2 weeks before Parliament resumes.
6: Fresh off his meeting with Ukrainian President Volodymyr Zelensky in Calgary, Carney will host a retreat for his cabinet in the mountain resort town of Banff. The meetings come right in the middle of an escalating tit-for-tat trade war with President Donald Trump. Trump had signed orders on Tuesday to ban certain types of Canadian imports, including types of alcohol and dairy, after Canada's own retaliatory tariffs came into effect. Kyle Duggan, The Canadian Press, Banff.
5: While the Prime Minister huddles with his cabinet in the Rockies, the leader of the official opposition is in New York to tout the benefits of free trade between our countries. Conservative leader Pierre Poilievre says he wants to make the case in America that Canada and the U.S. can be safer, richer, and more affordable if they trade freely. U.S. President Donald Trump told his most ardent followers last night that Canada very much wants to make a deal while headlining a highly unusual pre-midterm Republican convention a day after he escalated his trade war. Trump also mused during his nearly two-hour speech about his recent move to change the name of Lake Ontario to Lake America. He also pledged to give voters who help Republicans maintain control of Congress a dividend. He says every adult citizen in the U.S. will get $5,000, and then he pleaded for support at the polls.
7: So I'm asking you to pretend that I'm on the ballot. Just one more time.
5: A longtime Edmonton Oilers superfan says she'll no longer support the NHL team after it signed Alex Formenton to a one-year contract.
8: I truly believe in that. Like, I have never had a doubt.
9: Mary Lowen once sang the praises of the Edmonton Oilers, even dressing as a bedazzled Stanley Cup during the team's playoff runs. Now, the woman known as Mama Stanley is doing an about-face, announcing on social media she'll no longer cheer for the team so long as Formenton remains. He is one of five players from Canada's 2018 World Junior team who were accused and later acquitted of sexual assault. Lowen says she's experienced sexual assault and is standing by her values. She has not said whether she plans to back another team, but that she is still Mama Stanley. Aaron Sousa, The Canadian Press, Edmonton.
5: This is The Canadian Press. In sports, the National Football League was back in action for its first regular season game Wednesday night. Backup quarterback Drew Locke led two late scoring drives, and the Seattle Seahawks intercepted Drake May three times in the fourth quarter to beat the New England Patriots 13-10 in a Super Bowl rematch.

0: Locke and the offense struggled to move the ball after starter Sam Darnold injured his hip on the opening drive. The Toronto Blue Jays remain one game out of an American League wildcard playoff spot. Their 2-0 loss to the Athletics in Sacramento Wednesday afternoon was followed by an evening loss also by the Cleveland Guardians. Cleveland falling 9-5 to Baltimore. The Blue Jays have Thursday off before they'll kick off a weekend series at home against the visiting Orioles. And rookie George Lombard Jr. became the second youngest player in Yankees history, 21 years and 99 days old, to hit a grand slam as New York beat Colorado. From the Canadian Press, I'm Karen Ribeau.
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2: How many times have you been told to live in the moment? It usually comes with statements like, the past can't be changed, the future is unknown, so all you can do is experience the present to the fullest extent of your being. In other words, be more like a dog. I'm always watching my bull terriers go about their day. They don't worry about the past and have little concept of the future. It's all about eating, sleeping, doing their business outside, playing, and demanding affection. And when they engage in any of those things, they are all in. Lovely idea. But humans just don't work that way. Heaven forbid that we get lost in our thoughts, or worse, get bored, if we're standing in line at the checkout or the bank or something. Let's avoid those awkward moments with ourselves and not have to be in that moment. We can have our phones and we can just go off and do something else in our brains. But maybe whipping out the phone at every available second is a defense mechanism. We live in a world with so much change that we need constant distraction from how quickly things are moving. Doom scrolling isn't healthy, but it is a way to say, stop the world, I want to get off, at least for a few minutes. But reality is that time is a linear thing, and it only goes in one direction. And if you don't live in the moment, at least sometimes, you miss everything that's happening, everything that has happened, and you may miss things that will happen. That's the purpose behind this 10-part series. It's a recap of the 100 most important things that have happened in rock so far this millennium. We're up to chapter 8. How many of these items have you missed or forgotten about because you haven't been living in the moment?
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2: Hello again, I'm Alan Cross, and here we are with part 8 of a look at all the things, events, and people that have had an impact on rock over the last 25 years. If you've missed any of the previous 7 chapters, which covered points 100 to 31, they're all available as podcasts. Now, though, we need to move to item number 30. By 2009, it was evident that much of the shine had gone off Oasis. Album sales were down, the hits weren't as big, and there had been some lineup changes. Oh, and Liam and Noel's relationship was in freefall. Their fights were very public on social media. Not surprisingly, that summer's tour wasn't going well. There were some gigs in Manchester that June that were marred by technical problems. Then, in August, Liam said he had laryngitis, forcing Oasis to cancel an appearance at a big English festival. Noel went public, saying that the real problem was that Liam was hungover. Liam sued Noel over that, causing Noel to apologize, which must have hurt. And then came the end, August 28th, 2009. Just as Oasis was set to play the Rock Insane Festival near Paris, Liam and Noel got into a huge fight backstage. Noel was still pretty annoyed at the laryngitis fiasco. But now he was really angry that an ad for Liam's pretty green clothing line had somehow made it into the official program for the festival. He was also angry over a stupid fight that Liam and Bonehead had over a leather jacket. And it only got worse. As Noel and Liam were jawing at each other, Liam picked up a plum. Yeah, a piece of fruit. From a fruit bowl. And threw it at Noel before storming out. The plum splattered all against the wall and slowly dripped down to the floor. And Noel thought, I don't need this. Then Liam returned carrying one of Noel's guitars like an axe and, according to Noel, nearly took my face off with it. A witness says, There were proper punches. This was a truly vicious fight. Medical staff was even called because it looked like that they'd really hurt each other. Noel walked out of the backstage area, got into a car, and sat there for a few minutes. That's when he decided that he was, in his words, not quitting Oasis, but quitting Liam. He then ordered the driver to leave, minutes before Oasis was due to start their set. A few days later, Noel made it official. He was out of Oasis. And with no Noel, there's no Oasis. This was worldwide news. The Sky News report was full of cringy references.
5: Some might say it's been on the cards for a while, but today it seems Oasis have actually split up. So what's the story this time? Well, last night they cancelled another show in Paris, just days after they didn't appear at the V Festival. The rumours of a huge bust-up backstage and Liam breaking Noel's guitar. And then Noel issued a statement confirming he's decided to slide away. "It's with some sadness and great relief to tell you I quit Oasis tonight," he said. "I simply could not go on working with Liam a day longer."
6: It was what we all bought into, you know, as the British record-buying public. We enjoyed watching these brothers go from having nothing to having everything and, you know, having the odd scrap along the way. But I think in recent, certainly in the last year or so, it's become a bit uglier and not as enjoyable to watch.
5: The writing's been on the Wonderwall for a while now, and the brothers have always played on their sibling rivalry.
7: Shut up. Right. If you think rock and roll,
8: rock and roll is about being yourself, and I don't want to fucking about it.
7: Rock and roll is about music. Shut up, man.
5: And Liam's always conceded that he and Noel are pretty much half a world away from each other.
9: It's all right, man. I mean, you know, we don't go for walks in the park. You know, we don't go and sit. You know, we feed each other popcorn in a cinema. You know what I mean? We just do what we do. When we need to speak about the thing is about me and our kid. There's no in it anymore. You know what I mean? There's no bullshit. We just, whatever needs to be said, we say it.
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10: On stage, their edgy brand of Britpop won them millions of fans.
11: What's going on?
10: Off stage, Liam's edgy attitude often threatened to overshadow their music. Recently, their disagreements have become more public. Liam's saying of Noel, "He doesn't like me, and I don't like him." Now Noel has quit the band, saying he simply could not go on working with Liam a day longer, even though some say lately they've barely seen each other.
12: Recently, I don't think they've spent a lot of time together, apart from the time when they've actually been on stage. I mean, as I understand it, last week when they were playing at the V Festival in Staffordshire, on the Saturday they both went to the Manchester City game, were at different ends of the ground, and then got separate cars to the gig and eventually met up when they walked on stage. And after
10: a string of hits, they were at the forefront of Cool Britannia throughout the 1990s. Even then, band politics were having an impact, with both pulling out of major tours. It fueled speculation of a permanent split.
13: Is it all over for Oasis, Liam?
10: Other members quit the group. Now, Noel has left too. He was Oasis's main songwriter, and without him, it's hard to imagine the band continuing.
2: So there's item number 30 on our list, the breakup of Oasis. And item number 29, well, the Oasis reunion, naturally. Rumors of the band getting back together started the moment they broke up. Every 6 or 9 months, there would be another story about how the brothers had made up, only to have one or both of them speak out, saying that such talk was rubbish. This went on for about 14 years. But in year 15, it seemed that everything had changed. Was there a softening in their attitudes toward each other? Sure seemed like it, but no one knew for sure. But then came August 27th, 2024, and here's the BBC.
14: Yes, Oasis fans hoping that this morning they will hear the news that they've been waiting for years, that the legendary band are getting back together. Brothers Liam and Noel Gallagher both teasing an announcement. It is due at 8 o'clock this morning.
2: And at 8 a.m. GMT that day, the rumors were confirmed. And in the coming weeks, Oasis sold out 41 stadium shows for dates across the UK, Ireland, North America, Japan, Australia, and South America. Tickets disappeared instantly the moment they went on sale. So what took so long? Well, a reunion of this magnitude takes a lot of planning and negotiation. First, the brothers had obviously had to agree to get the band back together. The money they'd make is just one thing. Both had to complete their respective recording and touring obligations from existing contracts. Teams of lawyers had to draft thick contracts and have all the parties approve. Promoters needed to be lined up. Venues had to be secured. Merch and promotional opportunities needed to be identified and agreed upon. What about streaming some of the shows? What about a documentary? How about a concert film? Besides Noel and Liam, who would be in the band, and how much would they get paid? And so on, and so on, and so on. Getting all those details sorted would have taken about a year, if not longer. And why agree to a reunion in the first place, one day short of 15 years to the day since the breakup in Paris? Well, let's speculate. First, there's Peggy Gallagher, the boy's mom. She was getting older and was very broken up that two of her sons had become such enemies. I have a feeling this reconciliation had a lot to do with making Mum happy. Then there's the money. Liam has done all right as a solo artist, but since his brother was the chief songwriter, Liam hasn't seen nearly as much in the way of Oasis royalties that his brother has. It's estimated that Noel makes £3,000 a day just from Wonderwall. Liam's clothing company, Pretty Green, failed, and he's got more than a few ex-wives and children to support. Meanwhile, Noel went through a divorce with his longtime partner, Sarah McDonald. They split after 12 years together, something that cost Noel at least £20 million. He almost lost a very expensive house, too. That divorce had to be settled before anybody could move on. And you'll notice that the divorce was complete before the tour was announced. The amount of money being offered for Oasis has always been massive. But sometime in 2023, the offer had grown to a point where no one could refuse for any reason. So here we are. This Oasis reunion is the biggest since, the Police in 2007, Led Zeppelin's one-time-only reunion gig, the return of the E Street Band, Genesis in 2011, Sabbath in 2012. I don't know. Whatever you want to compare it to, this will be the highest-grossing reunion tour of all time.

0: Number 29 on our list of the 100 greatest moments of the 21st century so far, the return of Oasis. At number 28 is a technological event that didn't seem like much at the time. Steve Chen, Chad Hurley, and Joad Karim all worked at PayPal. When the company was bought by eBay, they made a lot of money. What were they going to do next? The story goes that Hurley and Chen were at a party in 2005. They had shot some videos and wanted to share them online, but there was no way to do that easily. Such was the state of technology in 2005. All right, that's a good one. Another story is that Hurley and Chen had an idea for a video dating site. They wanted to compete with a site called Hot or Not. They began by offering women $100 on Craigslist to upload pictures of themselves. The response was tepid, so they had to pivot. Now, here's what we think is the real story. We begin on the evening of February 1st, 2004. The Super Bowl is being played in Houston. The halftime show features a performance by Janet Jackson and Justin Timberlake. It ends with Justin ripping off one of Janet's pasties, exposing a nipple for a few tenths of a second. America can handle all kinds of guns and violence, but a little bit of nipple during a halftime show at a football game? The reaction was apoplectic. But that's not where this story is going. That moment, that Super Bowl moment, became the most replayed moment in the history of the DVR up until that point. People wanted to see what all the fuss was about. But if you didn't have a DVR running, how are you supposed to see what everybody was so freaked out about? Well, today we would just run to social media to see it on a loop. But in 2005, there was no such thing. And this is what frustrated Joad Karim. What if there was a way for people to easily upload and share video? Okay, whatever the true origin story, YouTube was born. And it was launched on December 15th, 2005. It wasn't the first video sharing site. Vimeo got there about 13 months earlier. But YouTube is the site that got the traction. Here is the audio from the first ever video uploaded to YouTube. It was April 23rd, 2005. It's a quick clip of Karim at the San Diego Zoo and is called, appropriately, Me at the Zoo.
1: All right, so here we are, one of the elephants. Cool thing about these guys is that they have really, really, really long trunks, and that's cool. And that's pretty much all there is to say.
0: Pretty innocuous start, right? But YouTube grew really fast. 10 months after its launch, YouTube was acquired by Google for $1.65 billion. Critics said that Google was buying nothing but headaches because so many users insisted on illegally uploading copyrighted material. Now, all that was eventually sorted out with lawyers and technology. YouTube is now synonymous with online video. In 2007, about 6 hours of video were uploaded every minute. Today, that's over 500 hours per minute or 12,000 hours a day. To put it another way, that's 82 years worth of video added to YouTube servers every single day. In 2024, 10% of viewing on all televisions, not phones, not computers, not tablets, televisions, was to YouTube content. Annual revenues are well beyond $30 billion. And in the process, YouTube destroyed music video channels, something that we talked about in a previous episode. It's affecting all video entertainment. And there is an insane amount of music content available through the video and the streaming platform, YouTube Music. In fact, I can count the number of times on one hand that I have not been able to call up even the most obscure song I'm looking for. Somebody somewhere has uploaded it. Not surprising, given that there's an estimated 14 billion videos available to the public. People use it to upload video from concerts that they've taken with their phones. They find old music videos and interviews and performances on old VHS tapes or whatever and upload them. They rip obscure vinyl and tapes to YouTube. It has changed so much about how we share, access, and consume music.
2: 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I can't wait to get online. I'm not wasting

0: YouTube has changed so much about what we share, how we access, and how we consume music. We could do an entire series on just the effect that YouTube has had on music, maybe sometime in the future. But for the moment, we'll just slot its birth as item number 28 on this list of the top 100 things that have happened to music so far this century. And number 27, there's this. It was January 9th, 2007.
1: Today, we're introducing three revolutionary products of this class. The first one is a widescreen iPod with touch controls. The second is a revolutionary mobile phone. And the third is a breakthrough internet communications device. So, three things: a widescreen iPod with touch controls, a revolutionary mobile phone, and a breakthrough internet communications device. An iPod, a phone, and an internet communicator. An iPod, a phone. Are you getting it? These are not three separate devices. This is one device. And we are calling it iPhone.
0: The iPhone wasn't the first smartphone, but it upped the game so much that nothing has been the same ever since. Today, we use our smartphones to play music files, stream music, make playlists, make music videos, watch music videos, identify songs with an app like Shazam, live stream concerts, distribute and share music, create social media posts, stay in close contact with our favorite artists, buy merch, and buy tickets to concerts, and so much more. Oh, and the iPhone and the smartphone completely ruined the concert experience for many artists and fans alike. Remember when any cameras and recording devices were not allowed into any gigs? It said so right on the ticket. Today, instead of fans living in the moment, remember what I said earlier? They're busy watching an expensive concert through their phone screen, if they're not completely distracted by their phones. And think of this from the artist's perspective. All these people in the crowd not getting into the show because they're buried in their phones. No wonder people like Jack White insist that people lock their phones into a tamper-proof bag on their way into one of his concerts. Again, the iPhone was not the first smartphone, but because of the iPhone, everyone got into this space. And now we're all walking around with supercomputers in their pockets. And we're all suffering from permanent attention deficit disorder.

0: That's Sparks from 2020 with iPhone. Its introduction is number 28 on the list of the top 100 moments in rock so far in the 21st century. When we come back with number 27, we'll stay with concert tickets. Hang tight.
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0: There are few things that will get a fan's blood to boil faster than the mention of the cost of a concert ticket. Prices have skyrocketed this century, and this is where we get into number 26 on our top 100 list. In 2000, the average cost of a ticket was about $50. That's gigs by artists of all levels. Converted into today's money, that's around $83. By 2019, the average price of a concert ticket was $110. And today, it's about $180. Again, that's all tickets to all gigs, from the smallest to the biggest. If your favorite artists are big and popular, you're going to end up paying way more than that. What's behind this? A number of things. In the olden days, before the internet, an artist would go on tour to promote an album. That tour might lose money, but album sales would more than make up for it. Today, almost no one is selling significant numbers of albums. If you want to make a living as a musician, you have to play live. Second, managers and promoters finally figured out that concert tickets have long been a bargain when it comes to entertainment. They have been underpriced relative to other spectacles like sporting events or theater. Third, the more managers and promoters pushed the envelope, they found that fans were willing to pay more. Fourth, to make it worthwhile, artists have had to hit the road with a show that features wild staging, crazy special effects, video screens, high-quality sound, costume changes, dancers, and more. It's no longer sufficient to watch four people stand on stage and play their instruments. Staging a tour, like people expect these days, costs a lot of money. Fifth, this has put a greater demand on companies to supply the raw materials for tours. Sound and light companies, tour bus rentals, roadies. Supply and demand has pushed prices up. Sixth, the cost of insuring a tour has gone up. There have been too many situations where people have died, got hurt, or overdosed. Tours have had to be canceled due to things like worldwide pandemics. And because people are willing to sue over anything these days, staging a concert means you are willing to put yourself out there for any manner of liability lawsuit. Seventh, old-fashioned inflation, especially in the wake of COVID. The cost of running the companies that sell tickets has gone up. The cost of operating a venue has gone up. In fact, the cost of everything has gone up. And eighth, schemes like dynamic pricing, where we see the price of concert tickets rise and sometimes fall, depending on demand. As much as people want to believe that they have a right to see their favorite act live for a reasonable price, the economics just don't work that way. Delivering music to the public costs an artist a lot of money, and delivering on fan expectations with a spectacular show also costs a lot of money. So, yeah, concert tickets cost more than ever. But until fans say enough and artists start seeing rows and rows of empty seats, nothing's going to change.

The stratospheric rise in concert ticket prices. One of the 100 things that affected rock in the 21st century. It's number 26th on the list. Number 25 was a bold experiment by Radiohead. For the first half of their career, they were a major label band, and in their case, they were signed to EMI. But, like a lot of groups, they were unhappy with the way they were treated, the amount of control that they had over their music, and how much they were getting paid. By 2007, they were free of their contract and able to do whatever they wanted. Okay, but what? The whole industry was in chaos, thanks to the disruption by the internet. Music piracy was rampant. CD sales were falling. No one had any idea of how anyone was going to make money from recorded music. This is when Radiohead came up with a bold plan. On October 1st, 2007, the group announced that their new album, In Rainbows, their seventh, would be available on October 10th, 2007, and it would be offered for free. Now, talk about radical. A download was offered on a pay-what-you-want model. Basically, they put out a tip jar. Pay nothing, or if you valued Radiohead and you wanted to support them, you could pay something. How much? Whatever you chose. It's crazy. Fans were given a 100% say over the value of this Radiohead album, their music. And this arrangement was directly between the fan and the band. No record label in the middle. And if you wanted something physical, yeah, you could pay more for a CD or a couple of different box set style releases. The reaction throughout their fan base, the music media, and the music industry was immense. And despite doomsayers, the experiment worked. Downloaders paid an average of $2.26, a number pushed down because 62% of all the people who grabbed In Rainbows refused to pay anything. Those who did pay ponied up an average of $6. Radiohead ended up making more money on the digital sales of In Rainbows than the digital sales of all six previous albums combined. Limited physical editions sold about 100,000 copies, resulting in about £3 million right there, right into Radiohead's bank account. More people bought the album when it was released conventionally through XL Recordings. Total sales seemed to be somewhere north of 3 million copies, including nearly 2 million physical sales. The experiment, then, was a success. But you can only do this sort of thing once. However, it did show the world that there was more than one way to reach your fans, with

That's Body Snatchers from Radiohead's In Rainbows album. That recording was made right off the floor in the studio, so it's pretty much a live recording. So, the In Rainbows experiment, item number 25 on our top 100 list. For number 24, we have to talk about another death. And this one hit me particularly hard because I had so much contact with Joey Ramone over the years. He almost wrote a foreword to one of my books, and we spent a lot of time on the phone talking about it. Joey always seemed to be something of a sickly person. He suffered from some mental health challenges stemming from when he was a teenager. He did receive some psychiatric care when he was younger. He also probably suffered from Marfan syndrome, a genetic condition that affects joints, muscles, and tendons. He also developed some kind of OCD, where he had to do things like step off a curb X number of times before he could continue on. If he left his apartment, he might have to go back several times to make sure that the stove was off and the door was locked. Sometime in 1994, Joey was diagnosed with lymphoma. It was an open secret in Joey's New York circle, but no one talked about it. He sought treatment, and medication kept things under control. But then, between Christmas and New Year's 2000, these two conditions collided. On December 30th, 2000, he was overwhelmed by the feeling that he hadn't closed a door on the other side of the city. He fought back the urge as long as he could, but ultimately he felt he had to go check. It was a cold and icy day. On his way to that door, Joey slipped and fell on the ice. He was a tall guy, so it was a long way down to the pavement. The drugs and the chemo had made his bones brittle, so when he hit the sidewalk, he broke his hip. This required surgery, and that required he stop his lymphoma treatments. The disease came out of remission and couldn't be beaten back. And on April 15th, 2001, a month before his 50th birthday, Joey Ramone passed away. He was the first of the original Ramones to die. Bass player D.D. Ramone died of a heroin overdose the following summer. Guitarist Johnny Ramone lost his fight with prostate cancer in September 2004. And drummer Tommy Ramone was taken by bile duct cancer in the summer of 2014. There's a suggestion that these diseases had environmental causes. The Ramones used to rehearse in an old factory that had toxic chemicals everywhere. And not only did the original band members get sick and die, so did a number of associates and friends who hung out in that same factory with them. All cancer. The death of Joey Ramone, the beginning of the end of the original lineup of the Ramones, the band who did more to kickstart punk rock than any other. Remember when I told you I spent hours talking with Joey on the phone? I still have his address and phone number in my contacts. I will never delete that.

The death of Joey Ramone, and as subsections, the death of all the original Ramones, number 24 on our list. It's another devastating death for number 23. Like Joey Ramone, Joe Strummer was a cultural icon, but a different sort. He was the political punk, the activist punk, the punk that refused to bend. For millions around the world, he was the guy who embodied the best of the punk spirit. And no one expected Joe Strummer to die young. Yes, he smoked and drank, but he'd been a vegetarian since 1971. He ran marathons. But no one knew, including Joe, that something was very wrong with his heart. He had something called an intramural coronary artery, a congenital condition that quietly got worse. This errant artery grew through the heart muscle. It got bigger and bigger until the artery squeezed shut, triggering a massive heart attack. This is extremely rare. There were maybe 100 similar cases in the history of medicine. Such a condition would only show up if you went in for a really comprehensive cardiac checkup. On Sunday, December 22, 2002, Joe took his dog out for a walk, came back, sat down on the couch, and died.

0: The death of Uberpunk and Clash founder Joe Strummer on December 22nd, 2002. It's number 23 in our top 100 list of the things that mattered in rock in the 21st century so far. Two more items to go on this episode. One is the end of a digital boycott, and the other is one of the most complex world tours ever staged.
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0: For number 22 in our top 100 list of the greatest rock moments this millennium, we're going to talk about the Beatles. Their organization has always been very, very careful about rushing into things. When the compact disc started showing up in stores in early 1983, the Beatles would have none of this new format. They weren't going to commit to anything until they saw how CDs were going to work. The first Beatles CDs didn't hit the market until early 1987. Even though box sets were becoming a big and profitable thing, the Beatles didn't bother releasing anything that way until the mid-1990s, even though rare and unreleased tracks had been widely bootlegged for more than 25 years. The same thing happened in the digital world. The iTunes Music Store went online April 28, 2003. But the Beatles, victims of music piracy more than most, balked. It took until 10 a.m. Eastern Time on Tuesday, November 16, 2010, 7 years later, before anyone could legally buy Beatles songs and albums on iTunes, or any digital store for that matter. And the same thing happened with streaming. No platform could legally stream any Beatles song until Christmas Eve 2015. A sense among many people inside and outside the music industry was that none of these trends or technologies were fully operational and legitimate unless the Beatles, the biggest band the world has ever seen, embrace them. So we're going to wrap these two moments, the Beatles' appearance on iTunes and their music appearing on streaming services, as one, a very big moment in the 21st century. And it's number 22 on our list.

One more top 100 moment for this episode, and this is where we find U2's 360 tour at number 21. About 20 years ago, I sat with Bono in a bar in Boston. I asked him why the band had entered a new promotional agreement with BlackBerry, moving away from Apple. And he said, because BlackBerry is going to give us access to something that Apple won't, their labs. This partnership culminated with BlackBerry sponsoring the 360 tour, which started on June 30th, 2009 in Barcelona. This remains one of the most, if not the most, ambitious touring constructs of all time. Three massive four-legged claw stages were constructed by companies in Belgium and the United States. Each was over 50 meters tall and cost up to $30 million each. They could hold 200 tons worth of gear, and each stage required 120 trucks to transport it, plus 137 permanent roadies and 120 locally hired crew. While one stage was in use, another was being taken down, and the third was on its way to the next stop on the tour. Crossing oceans required ships. Because the claw was completely self-contained and open to all sides, U2 was able to offer fans a 360-degree view of the stage. This had the benefit of increasing audience capacity between 10 and 20%, depending on the venue. The stages were so big that they didn't properly fit into some stadiums. U2 had to pay $2 million to hoist the HD screen out of the way at Cowboy Stadium in Dallas. They also had to expand the Hippodrome in Montreal just so they could get inside, and that cost $3 million. The tour extended over 111 shows over 2 years, June 30th, 2009 to July 30th, 2011. There was a long postponement in 2010 when Bono badly hurt his back. That was concerning, given that the tour was so expensive that it couldn't break even until sometime during the second half. Fortunately, though, Bono found some German doctors, and all the postponed dates were successfully rescheduled. About 7.3 million people bought tickets, and for years, the 360 tour was the highest-grossing concert tour of all time. Officially, the box office take was $736 million U.S. dollars. Ed Sheeran, Elton John, Coldplay, and Taylor Swift have eclipsed that. But if you convert that $735 million into today's dollars, you're shy of just $1 billion, which is good for third place. Where are those claw stages now? I can't find two of them, but one can be seen at the Loveland Living Planet Aquarium in Salt Lake City. It's used for concerts, movies, a community space, and a farmer's market. And if anyone knows what happened to the other two claws, please get in touch. I'm curious. Here's U2 in Anaheim, California, on June 18th, 2011. Now we're getting

0: U2's 360 Tour, number 21 on our list. A recap of where we are so far and a look ahead to Chapter 9. In just a sec.
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0: Let's review all the items from Episode 8 of the 100 Greatest Rock Moments of the Millennium so far. At number 30, it's the Oasis breakup, followed by the Oasis reunion at 29. Then it was the birth of YouTube at 28. We talked more technology with the introduction of the iPhone at 27. For 26, it was the rising cost of concert tickets over the last 25 years. Then we have Radiohead's In Rainbows experiment back in 2007 for number 25. We then move to the death of Joey Ramone and the rest of the Ramones at 24. Joe Strummer dying was number 23. The Beatles giving their blessing to digital distribution at 22. And at 21, U2's wildly crazy and expensive two-year-long 360 tour. We're ready to move into the top 20 with episode number 9 of this list. We'll cover things like a couple more deaths. Sorry, they're unavoidable. And 3 massacres. Meanwhile, you can get all caught up with all the chapters in this series by downloading the podcast, and feel free to get back to me with what you think of this list so far. Use alan@alancross.ca.

0: And Hominick, the difference between fixed mortgage, variable mortgage.
1: One begins with an F, one begins with a V.
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4: From the National Newsroom of the Canadian Press, I'm Karen Rebo. The president of Ukraine landed in Calgary last night, ahead of a scheduled meeting today with Prime Minister Mark Carney.
5: Volodymyr Zelensky and his wife were met by an RCMP honor guard and a number of dignitaries, including Foreign Affairs Minister Anita Anand. Carney and Zelensky will appear at an event in Calgary this morning, and the Ukrainian president is scheduled to address the federal cabinet, which is meeting in Banff. Carney says the visit will focus on the country's shared priorities, including deepening defense, economic, and energy cooperation. Bill Graveland, The Canadian Press, Calgary.
4: Carney says their meeting will also address the human cost of Russia's war of aggression against Ukraine. Russia's full-scale invasion of the country is in its fifth year. Carney added, Canada remains steadfast in our commitment to support Ukraine's defense, recovery, and reconstruction. Prime Minister Carney's gathering his cabinet today and tomorrow in the Rocky Mountain resort town of Banff for meetings as Canada's trade war with the U.S. intensifies. The Liberal cabinet retreat comes as the Carney government also plans its agenda for the fall sitting of Parliament, which opens September 21st. The two sons of a Burnaby, BC senior who was killed in his home last month by a stray bullet says they are shattered over the death of 85-year-old Chang Yong Cho.
6: Justin and David Cho say they're struggling to understand how something so senseless could happen and are appealing to anyone with information about the shooting to come forward. Cho was found dead in his apartment at around 4 p.m. on August 30th, more than 14 hours after police responded to reports of shots being fired about a block away. Police say a group of young people, all under 18, are believed to have been involved in a personal dispute that led to the shooting. This is the latest in dozens of cases where people have died or been injured by stray bullets in Canada in the last 30 years. Hannah Stolz, The Canadian Press.
4: An AC/DC concert in Toronto has been canceled after a severe storm damaged the outdoor venue last week.
7: Live Nation says parts of Rogers Stadium damaged by last Wednesday's storm will have to be removed and rebuilt. Powerful winds hit the Toronto venue during thunderstorms that also caused flooding and power outages across the area. Live Nation Canada says the decision is disappointing, but safety has to come first. All tickets for the September 16th AC/DC concert will be automatically refunded through Ticketmaster. Now, the show was scheduled to be the final concert of the season at the 50,000 capacity stadium. David Augustine, The Canadian Press, Toronto.
4: And amid trade tensions and White House jabs at Canada, the NFL's Border City Buffalo Bills is showing appreciation for neighboring fans to the north. The football team announced yesterday that the Canadian national anthem will be played alongside the American anthem at the Bills' home opener next week. It says O Canada will be performed by the Canadian band Bare Naked Ladies during the pregame, while the Star-Spangled Banner will be sung by American actress Ali'i Crovaglio. This is the Canadian Press. In sports, the National Football League was back in action for its first regular season game Wednesday night. Backup quarterback Drew Locke led two late scoring drives, and the Seattle Seahawks intercepted Drake May three times in the fourth quarter to beat the New England Patriots 13-10 in a Super Bowl rematch. Locke and the offense struggled to move the ball after starter Sam Darnold injured his hip on the opening drive. The Toronto Blue Jays remain one game out of an American League wildcard playoff spot. Their 2-0 loss to the Athletics in Sacramento Wednesday afternoon was followed by an evening loss also by the Cleveland Guardians. Cleveland falling 9-5 to Baltimore. The Blue Jays have Thursday off before they'll kick off a weekend series at home against the visiting Orioles. And rookie George Lombard Jr. became the second youngest player in Yankees history, 21 years and 99 days old, to hit a grand slam as New York beat Colorado. From the Canadian Press, I'm Karen Rebo.
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22: With the 25th anniversary of 9/11 coming up, people are turning to inwardly to ask themselves, what lessons can we learn from this? But we live in a world where the internet flourishes even more than anything else nowadays. And so the conspiracy theorists are having a field day. Joining us again, welcome back, Professor Nathan Radke, Professor of Conspiracy Studies at Humber College. Thank you for joining us to help us parse this out. What are some of the more outrageous conspiracy theories going on about 9/11 right now?
1: Well, a lot of them have to do with the cause of 9/11. And the reason that we see so many conspiracy theories about this is it's kind of the perfect combination of horror and confusion and alarming and far-reaching consequences. Because not only was there the horror of what happened on that day to all of the innocent people in New York City and in D.C. and onto the fourth plane, but afterwards, there were a lot of civil liberties that were infringed, in part because terrified people are willing to trade freedoms for the appearance of safety. And we saw, yeah, unfortunately, it's one of our qualities that can come back and bite us. And some of the changes were important and necessary, like locking cockpit doors in airplanes. That one was reasonable. But a lot of the changes that happened and a lot of the overreach in things like the Patriot Act, all of a sudden you saw people having their library books like scrutinized, and librarians were getting in trouble for trying to protect their patrons. And so a lot of people said, well, this is like this strange overreach from the government is terrifying in itself, not to mention the wars that emerged after September 11th, the war in Afghanistan, which made some sense because the Taliban in Afghanistan was protecting Al-Qaeda, but also Iraq, which had nothing to do with September 11th, nothing at all. And yet a massive and destructive and chaotic war erupted from that. And so, while I don't believe in the conspiracy theories around September 11th, I am sympathetic to some of them, or at least sympathetic to the idea that people said, there's something fishy here. There's something that doesn't make any sense. But part of that is because the historical context behind September 11th wasn't necessarily known to a lot of people. And when you have a puzzle that's missing a bunch of pieces, and history is those pieces, when you have a puzzle that's missing pieces, a conspiracy theory is a very convenient thing to come in and take the exact shape.
22: So let's talk about the truth of 9/11 for a moment. Let's just talk about what we know to be true. We know that 19 of the 20 people, at least 19, if not all 20, were from Saudi Arabia. We know that they were studying under this Wahhabi sect of Muslim faith, which was a sect that taught that the world's evils originated from the West. We know that they were disciples of one Osama bin Laden, who was born into a wealthy, privileged family himself, but he himself became quite radicalized and was apparently a very charismatic leader. We know that these people came to the United States and trained how to become pilots to take off but not land. This is what we know to be true. And we know that they got onto these planes and they stormed the cockpits, and they didn't particularly have any guns or machine guns to do it. Or maybe they did. I really don't remember, Professor Radke. Do you? Did they have guns?
1: Box cutters.
22: I was going to say box cutters, but I didn't want to sound, you know, that ignorant. That's what I recall, too. Box, which are like sharp-edged kind of knifey things. And with that in mind, without shooting up a plane, three out of four of them were able to, you know, do what they did, which is to direct the plane, take over the controls, and martyr themselves, like the kamikaze pilots of Japan, you were just talking about Pearl Harbor, martyr themselves for a greater cause. We know martyrs do this. And, you know, sacrifice themselves and kill a whole bunch of people at the same time. We know that that's what they did. We know that they were seeking their own place in heaven, right? They were religious zealots.
1: But then the question becomes, but how? How did things get to that point?
22: And that's,
1: I think, how did it get to the point where people were willing to sacrifice themselves in that way, where people had gotten to the point where they had become that fundamental in their beliefs?
22: Oh, come on, Professor Radke. Are you kidding? Are you not familiar with radical Islam and what people do every single day?
1: But there is a missing piece to this.
22: What's the missing piece?
1: The missing piece is that ultimately 9/11 is a Cold War story. And it's always important to remember that.
22: In what way is it a Cold War story? In what way are the Soviets responsible?
1: Oh, well, I mean, if you want to talk about the Soviets, then They're
22: Isn't that the Cold War? Isn't that what we're talking about with the Cold War?
1: They're absolutely a part of this, unfortunately. You know the Cold War. The Americans and Soviets could not fight each other directly because they both had nuclear weapons, so they had to find weird ways to fight. They fought in the Olympics. They fought in space. They fought everywhere they could without fighting directly. And one of the ways they fought was proxy wars. Proxy wars, for example, in Korea or Vietnam or Angola, places where you could find other people to do your fighting for you so that the Soviets and Americans wouldn't fight each other directly. And one of the places that this took place was in Afghanistan, when the Soviets invaded Afghanistan at the end of the 1970s.
22: I would disagree with your interpretation that when they were invading Afghanistan, they were really taking on the Western world. I don't think so. I think it was a misguided adventure in their own hemisphere for their own purposes, because there was no way that Afghanistan was particularly westernized, except for the poppy. I was going to say, except for the heroin.
1: It wasn't the Soviets trying to fight the West in Afghanistan, but the Americans, specifically the CIA, realized when the Soviets went into Afghanistan that this was an opportunity for them to fight the Soviets. It wasn't the Soviets trying to fight the West in Afghanistan. It was the CIA trying to fight the Soviets in Afghanistan.
22: How? In what way?
1: By funding the Mujahideen, by funding Islamic radicals, by funding fundamentalists, teaching them asymmetrical warfare, teaching them ways to fight a nation that was much more powerful than they were. And this went on for years and years and resulted in the destruction of Afghanistan. After the Soviet Union collapsed, it was a successful project. It was called Cyclone. That was the CIA name for it. Then Afghanistan crumbled into chaos, into civil war. In that chaos, unfortunately, in moments of chaos, fundamentalism is one of the things that emerges from that. And so what we saw is the rise of the Taliban from the orphan children, from the abandoned fighters. We see the chaos of Afghanistan providing fertile ground for the kind of fundamentalism and terrorism that would eventually turn into al-Qaeda. That's why Osama bin Laden was in Afghanistan to begin with. He wanted to go there because he thought this is the opportunity to become a holy warrior.
22: Okay.
1: And then once the Soviet Union collapsed, then at the beginning of the 90s, who moves into the Middle East? We see the Americans move into the Middle East with things like the first Iraq War.
22: You mean the first Iraq War, when Iraq attacked Kuwait and George Bush Sr. got his okay from the UN before we even went in there for a minute and a half? It was totally different scale, totally different battle, totally different.
1: Totally different, but they also left troops behind in Saudi Arabia. And it's crucial to remember, absolutely crucial to remember, that trying to understand why something like 9/11 happens is a world different than trying to defend it, because there is no defense for it. It's undefensible.
22: But I think you're also missing a very big piece, Professor. With all due respect, we're chatting with Nathan Radke. I really think you're missing the power of religious fundamentalism itself.
1: Yes, but what was the environment that that religious fundamentalism was allowed to thrive in? It was the environment of a destroyed nation, of a failed, collapsed nation.
22: So what's the best way to combat bogus, fake conspiracy theories? What's the best way to combat it?
1: One of them is a better understanding of history, because the more we understand history, the fewer missing pieces there are, and the less room there is for absurd conspiracy theories or hateful conspiracy theories to sneak in and pretend to give us explanations.
22: So it's not just education, it's correct education. It's verifiable, truthful education.
1: Yeah, and always teaching good critical thinking skills.
22: Always. Always. Very happy to have you on the show, Professor Radke. I love a good spirited discussion, don't you?
1: Yeah, of course. Well, thanks for having me on.
22: A pleasure. Thank you so much, Professor Nathan Radke, Professor of Conspiracy Studies. Wouldn't you love to be in his class? I bet it's the most popular class by far at Humber College. Thank you so much for joining us. I'm Lisa Wexler, subbing in for David Cooper.
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22: Hello and welcome back. I'm Lisa Wexler, and it's my pleasure to be your host while David Cooper's having a fun time at Burning Man. And joining us right now is Camilla Bonnison, who is a postdoctoral fellow at the Brain and Behavior Lab at the University of Ottawa, and an author researcher of a particular study. You know, we have been talking a lot on this show and at our dinner tables about AI, about what's it going to look like? Is it going to destroy jobs? Is it making it easier for us in our everyday tasks? How much cheating is going on? They're going to go back to blue books with pencil and paper. Maybe. I personally hope so. But the kind of pervasive impact of AI as we believe it to be felt, and in other ways that we don't even understand or know that it will be felt. And Camilla Bonnison has given a lot of thought to this already, specifically with respect to our young people, our adolescents, who, as developing emotions, minds, hearts, and spirits, are particularly vulnerable to slights and insults and low self-esteem. And of course, that's a part of growing up. Camilla Bonnison, welcome to the show today. Let's talk about AI and the chatbots, or whatever we call them, that some of our young people are turning to as they want to get through stages of loneliness or despair or feeling left out of things. Hello and welcome to the show.
30: Thank you for having me.
22: So Camilla, your study is looking at how the use of generative AI, which I would like you to explain what that is, relates to emotional well-being, loneliness, and mental health. What is generative AI?
30: Absolutely. So generative AI is the type of AI that most of us are using when we're going on ChatGPT or Claude or Gemini, is the type of artificial intelligence where it will generate new content for you when you interact with it.
22: Okay, so if I say to them, let me see. You know, when I look at my last three prompts, okay? Mm-hmm. Did you see, by the way, the New York Times did that wonderful thing on what are your last three prompts on ChatGPT? I think that that's a fantastic radio topic. What are your last three prompts?
30: Sounds like it.
22: Right? Doesn't it seem like it? So if I look in my library, because I like to bring things down to, specifics.
30: Mm-hmm.
22: All right. Here's one. I wanted to know about Dolly Parton's love life. Very interesting to me. I want to know if she was really monogamous or not. I want to get all the scoop on that. I wanted to estimate the calories in the last meal I ate. naturally. Hello.
4: Of course.
22: Of course. I wanted to, a friend of mine saw my granddaughter wearing a shirt, and she was convinced that the shirt was in a children's book that she had seen. So I wanted to identify a book shirt image. So we uploaded the image. Anyway, mm-hmm. They couldn't do it. Anyway, so, and I wanted to do a Jungian dream interpretation, a whole bunch of things. So that's generative AI, right? So it's generating an answer to a question you may have.
4: Yes, ma'am. Correct.
22: What are teens doing with that in terms of emotional connectedness? None of the things that I just asked AI are going to have me emotionally connected to my AI chatbot. I'm not interested in having them as a friend. So tell me what some of the prompts might be where AI would generate something that would make you think AI was your friend.
4: Oh, there's a lot. There's a lot of things that young folks can go to AI for. Specifically for our study, the specific question that we asked was asking youth about turning to a chatbot or an algorithm. Just how I try to be very particular about saying algorithm. It's not a person.
22: Why? You're right. Oh, my son-in-law tells me all the time to be very rude to ChatGPT.
4: Mm-hmm.
22: To remind myself that it's not a person.
4: It's. I think that's very important. I think it's very good at
22: you do too.
4: Pretending to be a person. It's really. I'm sliding
22: it's amazing.
4: Right to your question, but it's really good at emulating sympathy. Pretending to be your friend. We have youth going to AI asking about relationships, asking about conflicts with parents, asking for help with how to handle emotional topics. And while maybe for some people, AI could be a great sounding board. One of my key concerns is if we have youth, minors, the younger, the worse, in my opinion, going to an algorithm instead of a person.
22: Maybe we should ban it. Maybe we shouldn't allow our young people to use. No, I'm quite serious.
4: Yeah.
22: Maybe as a society, we should make a decision that they are not emotionally mature enough, like they're not emotionally mature enough to drink alcohol and other things, that they're not emotionally mature enough to talk to AI.
4: I think we're seeing bans happen with social media around the world. Australia is a great example, but we don't have very much research yet, very much evidence on whether these bans are working. I personally am not one to jump to bans as the first line of defense, but I'm very curious to find out why it is that young people feel the need to go to an algorithm. I know it's accessible. I know a lot of young people say that they feel like it's confidential. It's more comfortable because it won't make fun of you. It won't tattletale.
22: Well, more than that, I think what it does is I'll tell you, Camilla, we're chatting with Professor Camilla Bonison. I think it's not only won't it criticize you, I think it flatters you.
4: AI sycophancy is a huge concern. Anyone being adored with no criticism, I think is a problem for developing minds. I think being pushed, receiving feedback and receiving pushback and having people to not give unconditional regard in every situation is very important. And I think that's what we're seeing quite a bit with AI is that there's no negative feedback that emphasizes feelings. It's parroting back to you what you're saying, and then it's emphasizing it.
22: In this study that you did, it was pretty scary. You did a Canadian study. It was a pretty significant study. And 1 in 5 Canadian youth admitted that they went to AI for some kind of emotional support.
4: Yes, ma'am. We did find that.
22: It's extraordinary.
4: We did not expect to find the numbers to be that high. There are some smaller studies out there that's found some numbers at in the 15, 16%, upwards of the 20% of what we found, but no study, to my knowledge, with the sample size that we have. We had about 40,000 students in grades 4 through 12 in Ontario. And we did find that older students were more likely to go to AI. So secondary students was about 26%.
22: Wow. 1 in 4.
30: Yes, ma'am. Yes, yes. But elementary schoolers, it was 16%.
5: Wow.
30: And we don't know about grade 1 through 3, but having grade 4, 5, 6, 16%, one in every 8 students going to AI for their emotional needs is a very concerning trend in my optics.
22: We're chatting with Dr. Camilla Bonnison, a postdoctoral fellow at the Brain and Behavior Lab at the University of Ottawa, who just published a study that showed 26% out of the 40,000 altogether that were asked about AI admitted in secondary school that they go to an algorithm, not a human being, for emotional support. And what does that tell us about who they were before and after? Is it a chicken or egg situation? We'll be right back with Camilla Bonnison to explain some of the theories behind some of the answers of this extremely important topic and conversation. 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I'm Lisa Wexler. We'll be right back.
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22: Welcome to The Last Show. I'm Lisa Wexler. I'm subbing in for David Cooper, who's having a grand time at Burning Man as he is scaling it down and getting ready to come back to you. On our show, we're going to be talking with conspiracy professor Nathan Radke, who is a professor of conspiracy studies at Humber College, all about conspiracies and conspiracy thoughts and 9/11 and the latest information we know in Canada about the effect of asking AI for emotional advice if you're a teenager or even younger. All this and more coming up on The Last Show. It is a special week this week because not only is it September 11th, but it's September 11th, 2026, which is the 25th anniversary of 9/11. And I want to say to my Canadian friends, I'm thinking about Come From Away, that extraordinary Broadway musical, which if you haven't seen it, you should see it, about Nova Scotia and the people on that island of Nova Scotia and how they opened up their homes, their hearts, their everything to the people that were stranded in midair and had to stop somewhere when the lights went out and the world stopped for a while on 9/11. And joining us now is Nathan Radke. He's a regular on the show and a professor, maybe the first and only in the world, of conspiracy studies at Humber College, and co-author of the book Uncover Up, How to Think Clearly in an Age of Conspiracies. Professor Radke, welcome back to the show.
2: Well, thanks for having me on.
22: Can you believe it's been 25 years?
2: I mean, in some ways, it feels like yesterday because a lot of people who were about our age, I mean, that moment is just burned into our memories.
22: Burned.
2: And a lot of the stories from people who weren't in New York are very similar. They were at home, they were at school, they got an instant message or they got a text or a phone call and turned on the TV and then, of course, saw the horror.
22: Where were you?
2: I was at home.
22: Where's home?
2: Home at that point was Kingston, Ontario. And I remember it was a very typical day. I woke up, I needed to print some stuff off. I needed to go to the drugstore and mail some packages, all the sort of normal, boring stuff of life. And then, of course, all of that got interrupted immediately when somebody on instant message sent me a note saying, hey, you've got to turn on the TV.
22: You remember it was instant message? That's interesting because I didn't have a cell phone at the time. I didn't have any IMs or anything.
2: Go ahead. This was Microsoft Messenger.
22: Ah, okay. So it was on the computer.
2: It was on the computer.
22: Got it.
2: And then, of course, turn on the TV, and then obviously the horror unfolded in front of all of our eyes. And then, it's a cliche, but it's an accurate one, things were never the same after that.
22: They were never the same. That's true. I was coming out of the shower. I remember being wrapped in towels, and the phone rang. I picked it up. It was my mom. Lisa, put the television on. Mommy, I'm just out of the shower. I don't want to watch you. Put the television on. I put the television on. Now, I'm in Westport, Connecticut, which is 43 miles from Manhattan. And I'm watching this in real time. And didn't you think, Professor Radke, for a while, it didn't seem real, like what you were watching, like it seemed like a movie or something unreal?
2: Well, it seemed almost hyper-real because this is one of the horrifying things about it, is that it seemed completely strange and alien and also seemed extremely familiar. Because think about how many times in film or in TV we have seen the destruction of landmarks in cities. It's a cliche as far as movie making goes. Even the Twin Towers, the year that happened, 2001, there was a TV show called The Lone Gunman, which was a spinoff of The X-Files. And in one of the episodes of that TV show, there was a remote-controlled airplane that was headed for the Twin Towers.
3: I didn't know that.
2: Yeah.
3: I didn't know that.
2: And, of course, people jumped on that as, well, this has to mean something. But it's coincidences happen, like weird coincidences happen. But that's partly why it seemed so, at the same time, so strange and so familiar. It was so strange because of the degree of the horror of what we were experiencing and seeing. But it seemed so familiar because for years we had been using destruction as entertainment.
3: You know, New York City is the umbilical cord of the suburbs around New York City. It's literally the lifeblood. And down the street from me, one of my son's friend's fathers walked down from the 25th floor and made it through ferry and walking from there. There were countless stories of people that might not have made it had they not had presence of mind to get the hell out of the buildings.
2: Yeah.
3: But then there were other people, like my son's best friend's mother, who died working for Aon, you know, and died. Mm-hmm. Died. So yeah. we had a whole bunch of near misses and then catastrophe and horror. So where I am, on Wednesday, they always do the 9/11 memorial in advance of the one in New York City. This year it's going to be in Connecticut on the Wednesday before the Friday, because many of the same people want to be in Manhattan.
2: Mm-hmm.
3: There is an annual memorial. The governor always comes. The two senators always come. All the prominent people, they all come for the last 25 years. They all come. And I'll be there as well on 5:30 on Friday. You're a professor of conspiracy theories.
2: Uh-huh.
3: One of the most upsetting conspiracy theories around has to do with revisionist conversation about what really happened at 9/11, who was responsible for it. Many of it ends up being the Jews' fault again, and I'm a Jewish woman, and I kind of object to that. Mm-hmm. And so tell us about this from your point of view. How do we even begin to talk about something to me that is so not only preposterous, but almost blasphemic? You know what I mean? Like almost like heresy to deny the reality of what happened to these people.
2: Yeah, it's true. And as we move forward in time, some of the speculation has only gotten more ridiculous and more absurd, to the point where people say the planes weren't real, they were holograms, and just sheer absurdities. But at the same time, it makes a kind of human sense why people seek explanations like that after something this horrifying.
3: Why?
2: Well, for one thing, for a lot of people, it seemed to come out of absolutely nowhere, like literally out of the blue sky. On that morning, all of those people, innocent people, who were just going to their normal lives, their normal jobs, they were going to have normal days.
3: I worked in that building, by the way. I worked on the 48th floor of 2 World Trade Center for a year when I was in law school. Those elevators, were you ever in the World Trade Center?
2: I was, yes.
3: Do you remember how they used to go? Hey, you remember how they waved on the way up? You remember how it was always a little frightening to go up in that elevator?
2: Yeah.
3: I remember that. Anyway, yeah. Go ahead.
2: I mean, and so for all of those people who in just having to go from something so normal to something so horrifying, and when it appears to come out of nowhere, then immediately we're grasping for some kind of explanation for what we just saw. And conspiracy theories are very good at just basically taking up those missing pieces of the puzzle.
3: But it's not a puzzle. Okay, we know who they were. They died in the plane. We know that they went to school in Florida to learn how to take off and not land. Could you imagine? I mean, it's hard to make that up, but it's true. We know that there were people that the FBI was tipped off but didn't do its job, kind of willfully blind.
2: One of the many things that happened was it demonstrated significant vulnerabilities and weaknesses in Homeland Security, breakdowns in communications, pointless rivalries between intelligence agencies, incompetence. But for a lot of people, incompetence in some ways is more frightening than some kind of like sinister plot. And
3: really?
2: So people, I'll give you an example. When Pearl Harbor was attacked.
3: Yes.
2: Back in the early 40s. A lot of Americans immediately jumped on the idea that Roosevelt had done it.
3: Really? Really?
2: Which, again, from a historical perspective, seems absolutely ridiculous and absurd, but that was a thing that happened immediately because people couldn't cope with the fact that they had just been attacked. In part, it's arrogance.
3: We're going to come right back with Professor Nathan Radke, because I need to understand this conspiracy nonsense a little bit better. We'll be right back. I'm Lisa Wexler, subbing in for David Cooper.
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7: From the National Newsroom of the Canadian Press, I'm Karen Rebo. Ukrainian President Volodymyr Zelensky is set to meet with Prime Minister Mark Carney in Calgary this morning before addressing Carney's cabinet members gathered in Banff. Zelensky arrived in Calgary with his wife last night after traveling to Iceland and Norway. He and his wife, Olena, are also set to visit Toronto and North Bay, Ontario, before leaving tomorrow. With Russia's full-scale invasion of its neighbor in its fifth year now, Carney said Canada remains steadfast in our commitment to support Ukraine's defense, recovery, and reconstruction. Carney is gathering his cabinet in the Rocky Mountain resort town of Banff for 2 days of meetings as Canada's trade war with the U.S. intensifies.
8: Fresh off of his meeting with Ukrainian President Volodymyr Zelensky in Calgary, Carney will host a retreat for his cabinet in the mountain resort town of Banff. The meetings come right in the middle of an escalating tit-for-tat trade war with President Donald Trump. Trump had signed orders on Tuesday to ban certain types of Canadian imports, including types of alcohol and dairy, after Canada's own retaliatory tariffs came into effect. Kyle Duggan, The Canadian Press, Banff.
7: U.S. President Donald Trump has pledged cash to every American adult if Republicans hold on to both chambers of Congress in November's midterm elections.
9: If the Republicans win the House of Representatives and the United States Senate, I will issue a dividend to every adult citizen in the United States of America for $5,000.
7: He made the promise last night while slamming Democrats as extremists during night one of a Republican midterm convention in Dallas. A longtime Edmonton Oilers superfan says she will no longer support the NHL team after it signed Alex Formenton to a one-year contract this week.
10: We believe in them so much. And I truly believe in them. Like, I have never had a doubt.
11: Mary Lowen once sang the praises of the Edmonton Oilers, even dressing as a bedazzled Stanley Cup during the team's playoff runs. Now, the woman known as Mama Stanley is doing an about-face, announcing on social media she'll no longer cheer for the team so long as Formenton remains. He is one of five players from Canada's 2018 World Junior team who were accused and later acquitted of sexual assault. Lowen says she's experienced sexual assault and is standing by her values. Aaron Sousa, The Canadian Press, Edmonton.
7: An AC/DC concert scheduled for Toronto's outdoor Rogers Stadium next week has been canceled due to storm damage from last week. The September 16th concert was set to be the venue's final show of the season. And organizers are rolling out the red carpet to open the Toronto International Film Festival today. The 10-day event begins this evening with a screening of Being Human, Sean Hader's film about the beginning of the U.S. disability rights movement. This is the Canadian Press. In sports, the Toronto Blue Jays are off today after falling 2-0 to the Athletics yesterday in the finale of their three-game series in Sacramento. Toronto dropped 2 of 3, but Cleveland also lost last night to Baltimore, leaving the Blue Jays still one game behind Cleveland for the final AL wildcard spot. The Jays will host the Orioles tomorrow. The NFL will make its debut in Australia tonight when the Los Angeles Rams take on San Francisco 49ers in the season openers in Melbourne. Last night, the NFL season opened with a win for the Seattle Seahawks in a Super Bowl rematch. Seattle beat the New England Patriots 13-10. In soccer, Ryan Gold returned to the starting lineup and scored his 50th goal as a Whitecaps player as Vancouver comfortably beat LA Galaxy 3-0 at BC Place. And in tennis, Ottawa's Gabriela Dabrowski and Brazil's Luisa Stefani are out of the U.S. Open in New York. The second-seeded women's doubles duo was ousted after a semifinal. From the Canadian Press, I'm Karen Rebo.

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1: Welcome to The Last Show. I'm Lisa Wexler. I'm subbing in for David Cooper, who's having a grand time at Burning Man as he is scaling it down and getting ready to come back to you. On our show, we're going to be talking with conspiracy professor Nathan Radke, who is a professor of conspiracy studies at Humber College, all about conspiracies and conspiracy thoughts and 9/11 and the latest information we know in Canada about the effect of asking AI for emotional advice if you're a teenager or even younger. All this and more coming up on The Last Show. It is a special week this week because not only is it September 11th, but it's September 11th, 2026, which is the 25th anniversary of 9/11. And I want to say to my Canadian friends, I'm thinking about Come From Away, that extraordinary Broadway musical, which if you haven't seen it, you should see it, about Nova Scotia and the people on that island of Nova Scotia and how they opened up their homes, their hearts, their everything to the people that were stranded in midair and had to stop somewhere when the lights went out and the world stopped for a while on 9/11. And joining us now is Nathan Radke. He's a regular on the show and a professor, maybe the first and only in the world, of conspiracy studies at Humber College and co-author of the book Uncover Up, How to Think Clearly in an Age of Conspiracies. Professor Radke, welcome back to the show.
2: Well, thanks for having me on.
1: Can you believe it's been 25 years?
2: I mean, in some ways, it feels like yesterday because a lot of people who were about our age, I mean, that moment is just burned into our memories.
1: Burned.
2: And a lot of the stories from people who weren't in New York are very similar. They were at home. They were at school. They got an instant message or they got a text or a phone call and turned on the TV and then, of course, saw the horror.
1: Where were you? I was at home.
2: Home at that point was Kingston, Ontario. And I remember it was a very typical day. I woke up. I needed to print some stuff off. I needed to go to the drugstore and mail some packages, all the sort of normal, boring stuff of life. And then, of course, all of that got interrupted immediately when somebody on Instant Message sent me a note saying, hey, you've got to turn on the TV.
1: You remember it was Instant Message? That's interesting because I didn't have a cell phone at the time. I didn't have any IMs or anything.
2: Back. This was Microsoft Messenger.
1: Ah, okay. So it was on the computer.
2: It was on the computer.
1: Got it.
2: And then, of course, turn on the TV, and then obviously the horror unfolded in front of all of our eyes. And then, it's a cliche, but it's an accurate one, things were never the same after that.
1: They were never the same. That's true. I was coming out of the shower. I remember being wrapped in towels, and the phone rang. I picked it up. It was my mom. Lisa, put the television on. Mommy, I'm just out of the shower. I don't want to watch you. Put the television on. I put the television on. Now, I'm in Westport, Connecticut, which is 43 miles from Manhattan. And I'm watching this in real time. And didn't you think, Professor Radke, for a while, it didn't seem real, like what you were watching, like it seemed like a movie or something unreal?
2: Well, it seemed almost hyper-real because this is one of the horrifying things about it, is that it seemed completely strange and alien and also seemed extremely familiar. Because think about how many times in film or in TV we have seen the destruction of landmarks in cities. It's a cliche as far as movie making goes. Even the Twin Towers, the year that happened, 2001, there was a TV show called The Lone Gunman, which was a spinoff of The X-Files. And in one of the episodes of that TV show, there was a remote-controlled airplane that was headed for the Twin Towers.
1: I didn't know that.
2: Yeah.
1: I didn't know that.
2: And, of course, people jumped on that as, well, this has to mean something, but it's coincidences happen, like weird coincidences happen. But that's partly why it seemed so, at the same time, so strange and so familiar. It was so strange because of the degree of the horror of what we were experiencing and seeing, but it seemed so familiar because for years we had been, using destruction as entertainment.
1: You know, New York City is the umbilical cord of the suburbs around New York City. It's literally the lifeblood. And down the street from me, one of my son's friend's fathers walked down from the 25th floor and made it through ferry and walking from there. There were countless stories of people that might not have made it had they not had presence of mind to get the hell out of the buildings.
2: Yeah.
1: But then there were other people, like my son's best friend's mother, who died working for Aon, you know, and died. Mm-hmm. Died. So yeah. we had a whole bunch of near misses and then catastrophe and horror. So where I am, on Wednesday, they always do the 9/11 memorial in advance of the one in New York City. This year it's going to be in Connecticut on the Wednesday before the Friday, because many of the same people want to be in Manhattan.
2: Mm-hmm.
1: There is an annual memorial. The governor always comes. The two senators always come. All the prominent people, they all come for the last 25 years. They all come. And I'll be there as well on 5:30 on Friday. You're a professor of conspiracy theories.
2: Uh-huh.
1: One of the most upsetting conspiracy theories around has to do with revisionist conversation about what really happened at 9/11, who was responsible for it. Many of it ends up being the Jews' fault again, and I'm a Jewish woman, and I kind of object to that. Uh-huh. And so tell us about this from your point of view. How do we even begin to talk about something to me that is so not only preposterous, but almost blasphemic? You know what I mean? Like almost like heresy to deny the reality of what happened to these people.
2: Yeah, it's true. And as we move forward in time, some of the speculation has only gotten more ridiculous and more absurd, to the point where people say the planes weren't real, they were holograms, and just sheer absurdities. But at the same time, it makes a kind of human sense why people seek explanations like that after something this horrifying.
1: Why?
2: Well, for one thing, for a lot of people, it seemed to come out of absolutely nowhere, like literally out of the blue sky. On that morning, all of those people, innocent people, who were just going to their normal lives, their normal jobs, they were going to have normal days.
1: I worked in that building, by the way. I worked on the 48th floor of 2 World Trade Center for a year when I was in law school. Those elevators, were you ever in the World Trade Center?
2: I was, yes.
1: Do you remember how they used to go? Hey, you remember how they waved on the way up? You remember how it was always a little frightening to go up in that elevator?
2: Yeah.
1: I remember that. Anyway, yeah. Go ahead.
2: I mean, so for all of those people who, in just having to go from something so normal to something so horrifying, and when it appears to come out of nowhere, then immediately we're grasping for some kind of explanation for what we just saw. And conspiracy theories are very good at just basically taking up those missing pieces of the puzzle.
1: But it's not a puzzle. Okay, we know who they were. They died in the plane. We know that they went to school in Florida to learn how to take off and not land. Could you imagine? I mean, it's hard to make that up, but it's true. We know that there were people that the FBI was tipped off but didn't do its job, kind of willfully blind.
2: One of the many things that happened was it demonstrated significant vulnerabilities and weaknesses in Homeland Security, breakdowns in communications, pointless rivalries between intelligence agencies, incompetence. But for a lot of people, incompetence in some ways is more frightening than some kind of like sinister plot. And
1: really?
2: So people, I'll give you an example. When Pearl Harbor was attacked.
1: Yes.
2: Back in the early 40s, a lot of Americans immediately jumped on the idea that Roosevelt had done it.
1: Really?
2: Which, again, from a historical perspective, seems absolutely ridiculous and absurd. But that was a thing that happened immediately because people couldn't cope with the fact that they had just been attacked. In part, it's arrogance.
1: We're going to come right back with Professor Nathan Radke, because I need to understand this conspiracy nonsense a little bit better. We'll be right back. I'm Lisa Wexler, subbing in for David Cooper.
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3: 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The Stampede in the summer, Chinooks in the winter, and traffic all year round. 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
1: With the 25th anniversary of 9/11 coming up, people are turning to inwardly to ask themselves, what lessons can we learn from this? But we live in a world where the internet flourishes even more than anything else nowadays. And so the conspiracy theorists are having a field day. Joining us again, welcome back, Professor Nathan Radke, Professor of Conspiracy Studies at Humber College. Thank you for joining us to help us parse this out. What are some of the more outrageous conspiracy theories going on about 9/11 right now?
2: Well, a lot of them have to do with the cause of 9/11. And the reason that we see so many conspiracy theories about this is it's kind of the perfect combination of horror and confusion and alarming and far-reaching consequences. because not only was there the horror of what happened on that day to all of the innocent people in New York City and in D.C. and onto the fourth plane, but afterwards, there were a lot of civil liberties that were infringed, in part because terrified people are willing to trade freedoms for the appearance of safety. And we saw, yeah, unfortunately, it's one of our qualities that can come back and bite us. And some of the changes were important and necessary, like locking cockpit doors in airplanes. That one was reasonable. But a lot of the changes that happened and a lot of the overreach and things like the Patriot Act, all of a sudden you saw people having their library books like scrutinized, and librarians were getting in trouble for trying to protect their patrons. And so a lot of people said, well, this is like this strange overreach from the government is terrifying in itself. Not to mention the wars that emerged after September 11th, the war in Afghanistan, which made some sense because the Taliban in Afghanistan was protecting Al-Qaeda, but also Iraq, which had nothing to do with September 11th, nothing at all. And yet a massive and destructive and chaotic war erupted from that. And so, well, I don't believe in the conspiracy theories around September 11th. I am sympathetic to some of them, or at least sympathetic to the idea that people said, there's something fishy here. There's something that doesn't make any sense. But part of that is because the historical context behind September 11th wasn't necessarily known to a lot of people. And when you have a puzzle that's missing a bunch of pieces, and history is those pieces, when you have a puzzle that's missing pieces, a conspiracy theory is a very convenient thing to come in and take the exact shape.
1: So let's talk about the truth of 9/11 for a moment. Let's just talk about what we know to be true. We know that 19 of the 20 people, at least 19, if not all 20, were from Saudi Arabia. We know that they were studying under this Wahhabi sect of Muslim faith, which was a sect that taught that the world's evils originated from the West. We believe, we know, that they were disciples of one Osama bin Laden, who was born into a wealthy, privileged family himself, but he himself became quite radicalized and was apparently a very charismatic leader. We know that these people came to the United States and trained how to become pilots to take off but not land. This is what we know to be true. And we know that they got onto these planes and they stormed the cockpits, and they didn't particularly have any guns or machine guns to do it. Or maybe they did. I really don't remember, Professor Radke. Do you? Did they have guns?
2: Box cutters.
1: I was going to say box cutters, but I didn't want to sound, you know, that ignorant. That's what I recall, too. Box, which are like sharp-edged kind of knifey things. And with that in mind, without shooting up a plane, three out of four of them were able to, you know, do what they did, which is to direct the plane, take over the controls, and martyr themselves, like the kamikaze pilots of Japan, you were just talking about Pearl Harbor, martyr themselves for a greater cause. We know martyrs do this. And, you know, sacrifice themselves and kill a whole bunch of people at the same time. We know that that's what they did. We know that they were seeking their own place in heaven, right? They were religious zealots.
2: But then the question becomes, but how? How did things get to that point?
1: And that's,
2: I think, how did it get to the point where people were willing to sacrifice themselves in that way, where people had gotten to the point where they had become that fundamental in their beliefs?
1: Oh, come on, Professor Radke. Are you kidding? Are you not familiar with radical Islam and what people do every single day?
2: But there is a missing piece to this.
1: What's the missing piece?
2: The missing piece is that ultimately 9/11 is a Cold War story. And it's always important to remember that.
1: In what way is it a Cold War story? In what way are the Soviets responsible?
2: Oh, well, I mean, if you want to talk about the Soviets, then they're
1: Isn't that the Cold War? Isn't that what we're talking about with the Cold War?
2: They're absolutely a part of this, unfortunately. You know the Cold War. The Americans and Soviets could not fight each other directly because they both had nuclear weapons, so they had to find weird ways to fight. They fought in the Olympics. They fought in space. They fought everywhere they could without fighting directly. And one of the ways they fought was proxy wars. Proxy wars, for example, in Korea or Vietnam or Angola, places where you could find other people to do your fighting for you, so that the Soviets and the Americans wouldn't fight each other directly. And one of the places that this took place was in Afghanistan. When the Soviets invaded Afghanistan, at the end of the 1970s.
1: I would disagree with your interpretation that when they were invading Afghanistan, they were really taking on the Western world. I don't think so. I think it was a misguided adventure in their own hemisphere for their own purposes, because there was no way that Afghanistan was particularly westernized, except for the poppy, I was going to say, except for the heroin.
2: It wasn't the Soviets trying to fight the West in Afghanistan, but the Americans, specifically the CIA, realized when the Soviets went into Afghanistan that this was an opportunity for them to fight the Soviets. It wasn't the Soviets trying to fight the West in Afghanistan. It was the CIA trying to fight the Soviets in Afghanistan.
1: How? In what way?
2: By funding the Mujahideen, by funding Islamic radicals, by funding fundamentalists, teaching them asymmetrical warfare, teaching them ways to fight a nation that was much more powerful than they were. And this went on for years and years and resulted in the destruction of Afghanistan. After the Soviet Union collapsed, it was a successful project. It was called Cyclone. That was the CIA name for it. Then Afghanistan crumbled into chaos, into civil war. In that chaos, unfortunately, in moments of chaos, fundamentalism is one of the things that emerges from that. And so what we saw is the rise of the Taliban from the orphan children, from the abandoned fighters. We see the chaos of Afghanistan providing fertile ground for the kind of fundamentalism and terrorism that would eventually turn into al-Qaeda. That's why Osama bin Laden was in Afghanistan to begin with. He wanted to go there because he thought this is the opportunity to become a holy warrior.
1: Okay.
2: And then once the Soviet Union collapsed, then at the beginning of the 90s, who moves into the Middle East? We see the Americans move into the Middle East with things like the first Iraq War.
1: You mean the first Iraq War, when Iraq attacked Kuwait and George Bush Sr. got his okay from the UN before we even went in there for a minute and a half? It was totally different scale, totally different battle, totally different.
2: Totally different, but they also left troops behind in Saudi Arabia. And it's crucial to remember, absolutely crucial to remember, that trying to understand why something like 9/11 happens is a world different than trying to defend it, because there is no defense for it. It's undefensible.
1: But I think you're also missing a very big piece, Professor. With all due respect, we're chatting with Nathan Radke. I really think you're missing the power of religious fundamentalism itself.
2: Yes, but what was the environment that that religious fundamentalism was allowed to thrive in? It was the environment of a destroyed nation, of a failed, collapsed nation.
1: So what's the best way to combat bogus, fake conspiracy theories? What's the best way to combat it?
2: One of them is a better understanding of history, because the more we understand history, the fewer missing pieces there are, and the less room there is for absurd conspiracy theories or hateful conspiracy theories to sneak in and pretend to give us explanations.
1: So it's not just education, it's correct education. It's verifiable, truthful education.
2: Yeah, and always teaching good critical thinking skills.
1: Always. Always. Very happy to have you on the show, Professor Radke. I love a good spirited discussion, don't you?
2: Yeah, of course. Well, thanks for having me on.
1: A pleasure. Thank you so much, Professor Nathan Radke, Professor of Conspiracy Studies. Wouldn't you love to be in this class? I bet it's the most popular class by far at Humber College. Thank you so much for joining us. I'm Lisa Wexler, subbing in for David Cooper.
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1: Hello and welcome back. I'm Lisa Wexler, and it's my pleasure to be your host while David Cooper's having a fun time at Burning Man. And joining us right now is Camilla Bonnison, who is a postdoctoral fellow at the Brain and Behavior Lab at the University of Ottawa and an author researcher of a particular study. You know, we have been talking a lot on this show and at our dinner tables about AI, about what's it going to look like? Is it going to destroy jobs? Is it making it easier for us in our everyday tasks? How much cheating is going on? They're going to go back to blue books with pencil and paper. Maybe. I personally hope so. But the kind of pervasive impact of AI as we believe it to be felt and in other ways that we don't even understand or know that it will be felt. And Camilla Bonnison has given a lot of thought to this already, specifically with respect to our young people, our adolescents, who as developing emotions, minds, hearts, and spirits are particularly vulnerable to slights and insults and low self-esteem. And of course, that's a part of growing up. Camilla Bonnison, welcome to the show today. Let's talk about AI and the chatbots or whatever we call them that some of our young people are turning to as they want to get through stages of loneliness or despair or feeling left out of things. Hello and welcome to the show.
4: Thank you for having me.
1: So, Camilla, your study is looking at how the use of generative AI, which I would like you to explain what that is, relates to emotional well-being, loneliness, and mental health. What is generative AI?
4: Absolutely. So generative AI is the type of AI that most of us are using when we're going on ChatGPT or Claude or Gemini, is the type of artificial intelligence where it will generate new content for you when you interact with it.
1: Okay, so if I say to them, let me see. You know, when I look at my last three prompts, okay? Mm-hmm. Did you see, by the way, the New York Times did that wonderful thing on what are your last three prompts on ChatGPT? I think that that's a fantastic radio topic. What are your last three
4: prompts? Sounds like it.
1: Right? Doesn't it seem like it? So if I look in my library, because I like to bring things down to, specifics.
4: Mm-hmm.
1: All right. Here's one. I wanted to know about Dolly Parton's love life. Very interesting to me. I want to know if she was really monogamous or not. I want to get all the scoop on that. I wanted to estimate the calories in the last meal I ate, naturally. Hello.
4: Of course.
1: A friend of mine saw my granddaughter wearing a shirt, and she was convinced that the shirt was in a children's book that she had seen. So I wanted to identify a book shirt image. So we uploaded the image. Anyway, mm-hmm. They couldn't do it. Anyway, and I wanted to do a Jungian dream interpretation, a whole bunch of things. So that's generative AI, right? So it's generating an answer to a question you may have.
4: Yes, ma'am. Correct.
1: What are teens doing with that in terms of emotional connectedness? None of the things that I just asked AI are going to have me emotionally connected to my AI chatbot. I'm not interested in having them as a friend. So tell me what some of the prompts might be where AI would generate something that would make you think AI was your friend.
4: Oh, there's a lot of things that young folks can go to AI for. Specifically for our study, the specific question that we asked was asking youth about turning to a chatbot or an algorithm. Just how I try to be very particular about saying algorithm. It's not a person.
1: Why? You're right. Oh, my son-in-law tells me all the time to be very rude to ChatGPT.
4: Mm-hmm.
1: To remind myself that it's not a person.
4: I think that's very important. I think it's very good at
1: you do too.
4: Pretending to be a person. It's really, I'm sliding
1: it's amazing.
4: Right to your question, but it's really good at emulating sympathy, pretending to be your friend. We have youth going to AI asking about relationships, asking about conflicts with parents, asking for help with how to handle emotional topics. And while maybe for some people AI could be a great sounding board, one of my key concerns is if we have youth, minors, the younger, the worse, in my opinion, going to an algorithm instead of a person.
1: Maybe we should ban it. Maybe we shouldn't allow our young people to use. No, I'm quite serious.
4: Yeah.
1: Maybe as a society, we should make a decision that they are not emotionally mature enough, like they're not emotionally mature enough to drink alcohol and other things, that they're not emotionally mature enough to talk to AI.
4: I think we're seeing bans happen with social media around the world. Australia is a great example, but we don't have very much research yet, very much evidence on whether these bans are working. I personally am not one to jump to bans as the first line of defense, but I'm very curious to find out why it is that young people feel the need to go to an algorithm. I know it's accessible. I know a lot of young people say that they feel like it's confidential. It's more comfortable because it won't make fun of you. It won't tattletale.
1: Well, more than that, I think what it does is it, I'll tell you, Camilla, we're chatting with Professor Camilla Bonnison. I think it's not only won't it, you know, not only won't it criticize you, I think it flatters you.
4: AI sycophancy is a huge concern. Anyone being adored with no criticism, I think is a problem for developing minds. I think being pushed, receiving feedback and receiving pushback, and having people to not give unconditional regard in every situation is very important. And I think that's what we're seeing quite a bit with AI, is that there's no negative feedback that emphasizes feelings. It's parroting back to you what you're saying, and then it's emphasizing it.
1: So in this study that you did, it was pretty scary. You did a Canadian study. It was a pretty significant study. And 1 in 5 Canadian youth admitted that they went to AI for some kind of emotional support.
4: Yes, ma'am. We did find that.
1: Extraordinary.
4: We did not expect to find the numbers to be that high. There are some smaller studies out there that's found some numbers at in the 15-16%, upwards of the 20% of what we found, but no study, to my knowledge, with the sample size that we have. We had about 40,000 students in grades 4 through 12 in Ontario. And we did find that older students were more likely to go to AI. So secondary students was about 26%.
1: Wow. 1 in 4.
4: Yes, ma'am. Yes, yes. But elementary schoolers, it was 16%.
1: Wow.
4: We don't know about grade 1 through 3, but having grade 4, 5, 6... 16%, 1 in every 8 students going to AI for their emotional needs is a very concerning trend in my optics.
1: We're chatting with Dr. Camilla Bonnison, a postdoctoral fellow at the Brain and Behavior Lab at the University of Ottawa, who just published a study that showed 26% out of the 40,000 altogether that were asked about AI admitted in secondary school that they go to an algorithm, not a human being, for emotional support. And what does that tell us about who they were before and after? Is it a chicken or egg situation? We'll be right back with Camilla Bonnison to explain some of the theories behind some of the answers of this extremely important topic and conversation. 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I'm Lisa Wexler. We'll be right back.
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29: Not necessarily. It can certainly impact it, but there's reasons why people miss mortgage payments. We see people that have missed mortgage payments. 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What it takes is a plan. The worst thing you can do is delay. So if you're in that situation, the best thing to do is get advice. Reach out to me at jason.mortgage.
0: That was some party thanks to my buddy's beer and joint. Here's the keys, joint.
2: Yo, I'm not driving. 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
3: Oh, since we had that talk, I'm not driving tonight at all.
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0: I don't drink and drive. No way I'm getting behind the wheel when I smoked weed, too.
2: How are we getting home, then?
3: 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Take one for the team.
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1: With the extraordinary results of a study of 40,000 youth in Canada, our guest, Dr. Camilla Bonnison, who is a researcher, can take away findings that show that overall 21% of youth in Canada are admitting that they are going to algorithms, chatbots for emotional support when they have questions about their parents or their peers or what they should do in a given social situation. What do we know, if anything, that your survey asked about the kids who admitted yes? Do we know more data about those individuals?
4: We do. We have a fairly clear pattern that we, in our lab, find fairly concerning, a pattern of marginalization and a pattern of loneliness. Students who were racialized, students who were identified as gender diverse.
1: Okay, hold on. I saw that. Over a third identify as gender diverse. That is not a term common in the United States.
4: Okay.
1: What does that mean?
4: Of course. So we asked of the students' gender, and the older they got, the more expansive the question they got. But we asked...
1: What do you mean? How expansive a question is it, your gender? Okay, I got to push back on this a little bit. What does gender diverse mean? What does that mean?
4: Gender diverse in our study was any student who identified as something other than a boy or a girl.
1: You have over one-third of kids in Canada saying they don't know if they're a boy or a girl?
4: No, ma'am. It was about 3% in our sample.
1: The thing that I saw said 34%.
4: 34% of our gender diverse students reached out to AI for emotional needs.
1: Oh, you know what? Thank you for correcting me.
4: Thank you for asking. That's a very important clarification.
1: I would say so.
4: Absolutely.
1: That's what happens when you eat too fast. Okay.
4: Absolutely. No, so, we were looking at about 50%, 47%, 3% was our breakdown.
1: Okay. I understand. All right. So 3% is within the norm, of course. So 3% of any population. I get that. Okay. So a third of the people who identify as being gender diverse are in the category of seeking emotional support. And we know that gender diversity, I think that we know this and we can say this, can be an indicator, a red flag of emotional confusion, if not true distress.
4: We know that a lot of gender diverse folk struggle with mental health, but we also have quite a bit of evidence indicating that gender diverse folks experience quite a bit of trauma and quite a bit of hardship and quite a bit of marginalization from their peer groups and from their communities. So whether it's gender diversity or whether it's the surroundings that's causing that distress, I lean more so to the latter, but we found that racialized students also.
1: What are racialized students? What does
4: any,
1: that mean?
4: For our study, it was any non-white student.
1: When you step back and you look at this overall study, and keeping in mind that you also don't think it's a good idea for teens to be consulting algorithms about all of this, do you think that the teens who are, and younger kids, or consulting algorithms are doing so because they don't have an adult in their life that they can really trust to give them good advice?
4: So based on our study, we can't speak specifically to the individual student's experience, but we can speak to the pattern that we found in the data. And we can say that students who reported feeling lonely and scoring very high on our loneliness, as well as people, students saying that they did not feel like they mattered to their peers, were much more likely to reach out to an algorithm for their emotional needs. Whether that means that there is no adult in their life, whether a parent or a caregiver or a teacher, or if it's because they feel that way, we can't speak specifically to the individual student's experience, but we can speak to a pattern of students feeling like they're alone. And at the same point, turning to an algorithm.
1: What do you think the relationship is, Dr. Bonnison, between kids' exposure to social media and now turning to algorithms, which are relatively new, given that social media has now been around for almost a generation? What do you think about all of that put together?
4: I think there has been a technological revolution that none of us were prepared for. I think every generation has their piece of technology that they're scared of. It happened with rock and roll. It happened with the email. It happened with the internet, social media, now AI. The list goes on. But what we do know is that when social media first came out, there was a subsection of the research and academic world that was very concerned about what this would mean for youth. And there were quite a few people who were also saying that we were fear-mongering and that we were overreacting. And now we have evidence coming out that social media is associated with very significant negative mental health outcomes when we're talking about social media addiction. So I think AI is in that same realm. It's so young that we do not know what it is doing currently.
1: But we do know. You see, this is where I would push back a little bit, Dr. Bonnison, Camilla, because I think that we have common sense.
4: Mm-hmm.
1: And common sense tells us you don't go to a machine, a non-real thing, to help you talk about your problems. Common sense. We don't really need to wait 10 years for the definitive study. It's mm-hmm. pretty obvious. I have a granddaughter who's 2. And if I have my way, she's not going to go to ChatGPT to talk about her problems.
4: I think that's a very reasonable take as a parent and as a grandparent. I think with this pattern, one thing I would recommend parents is to talk to their teenagers. We found in our study that it really mattered the type of AI use they were engaging with. So teenagers that were saying, and children that were saying they were using AI for their schoolwork, that wasn't strongly associated with negative mental health. But the emotional needs was very strongly associated with negative mental health. So I would recommend making sure that a teenager knows that this is an algorithm. This is not a real person. It's built to keep you talking. It's built to parrot what you're saying, to emulate empathy, and maybe help that teen understand, critically think about that algorithm. So what did it respond? What did you think about that? Was that?
1: I think maybe you might have to eavesdrop on it. I think maybe you have to take the phone once in a while and see what were your last three prompts.
4: I'm not any of these teens' parents. So I'm not going to tell a parent to
1: Are you a parent?
4: I am not a parent.
1: I'm a parent.
4: And I want teenagers to be safe.
1: I do too.
4: I'm not going to tell a parent to look at their teenager's phone or not look at their phone.
1: I will.
4: That's okay. That's
1: Definitely will.
4: I'm not going to tell people to do that. I would say a teenager is old enough to have a conversation with their parents and understand and help scaffold some critical thinking about AI. Mm-hmm.
1: True.
4: Younger students are potentially not.
1: Even worse.
4: When Correct. We see that 16% of 8 to 10-year-olds are saying that they're reaching out to AI for their emotional needs, I worry that those children do not understand that it's not a person on the other side. That they genuinely don't understand that this is an algorithm and not a human. That's a different conversation with parents than if it's a teenager. As a researcher, I lean very heavily on the evidence, and I want to make sure that any advice I give is moderated on that. How people decide to take that into their households, I'm going to leave up to them.
1: Thank you so much, Camilla Bonnison. Thanks for the work you're doing. Thanks for coming on air to talk about the work you're doing. I'm Lisa Wexler. 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
2: From the National Newsroom of the Canadian Press, I'm Karen Rebo. Ukraine's president is in Canada for his second visit in nearly 9 months. Volodymyr Zelensky and his wife Elena landed in Calgary last night. They were greeted by an RCMP honor guard and some dignitaries, including Foreign Affairs Minister Anita Anand. Zelensky and Prime Minister Mark Carney will meet in Calgary before the Ukrainian leader addresses Carney cabinet ministers, gathering for a two-day retreat in Banff. The Ukrainian leader wants to secure further support for his country's fight against Russia. Now, Zelensky will also travel to Toronto and to North Bay, Ontario, before ending his short Canadian visit tomorrow. Meanwhile, we're getting word that before flying to Canada, his flight from Moldova to Norway was delayed due to a drone incursion. Finance Minister François-Philippe Champagne addressed the Edmonton Chamber of Commerce yesterday as the trade dispute with the U.S. heats up. He says Canada is coming at this trade war from a position of strength.
3: And so we went dollar for dollar, tariff for tariff, we took goods that you could find a substitute in Canada to ease the pressure that you would have on Canada.
2: Distilleries and spirit makers are likely to be hardest hit among Canadian alcohol producers as the U.S. proposes a broad ban on Canadian booze starting later this month. As the trade war heated up this week, the chief economist at Farm Credit Canada, Craig Johnson, said distilleries ship more than half of their overall product to the States. The two sons of a Burnaby, B.C. senior who was killed in his home last month by a stray bullet say they are shattered over the death of 85-year-old Chang Yong Cho.
4: Justin and David Cho say they're struggling to understand how something so senseless could happen and are appealing to anyone with information about the shooting to come forward. Cho was found dead in his apartment at around 4 p.m. on August 30th, more than 14 hours after police responded to reports of shots being fired about a block away. Police say a group of young people, all under 18, are believed to have been involved in a personal dispute that led to the shooting. This is the latest in dozens of cases where people have died or been injured by stray bullets in Canada in the last 30 years. Hannah Stolz, The Canadian Press.
2: And the Edmonton Oilers signed forward Alex Formenton to a one-year contract yesterday, and at least one super fan of the NHL hockey team is furious. This was Mary Lowen, known as Mama Stanley, for her bedazzled Stanley Cup outfit during the Oilers' playoff run in 2024.
5: I believe in them. As fans, believing in them make them believe in themselves. And I think they got to where they are because we believe in them so much.
2: But she's upset now by the signing of Alex Formenton, who is one of five players from Canada's 2018 World Junior team who were acquitted last year of sexual assault, stemming from an encounter with a woman after a gold medal gala that year in London, Ontario. Mama Stanley says she's a sexual assault victim herself and feels she can no longer support her beloved Oilers so long as Formenton remains part of the team. This is the Canadian Press. In sports, the Toronto Blue Jays are off today after falling 2-0 to the Athletics yesterday in the finale of their three-game series in Sacramento. Toronto dropped 2 of 3, but Cleveland also lost last night to Baltimore, leaving the Blue Jays still one game behind Cleveland for the final AL wildcard spot. The Jays will host the Orioles tomorrow. The NFL will make its debut in Australia tonight when the Los Angeles Rams take on San Francisco 49ers in the season openers in Melbourne. Last night, the NFL season opened with a win for the Seattle Seahawks in a Super Bowl rematch. Seattle beat the New England Patriots 13-10. In soccer, Ryan Gold returned to the starting lineup and scored his 50th goal as a Whitecaps player as Vancouver comfortably beat LA Galaxy 3-0 at BC Place. And in tennis, Ottawa's Gabriela Dabrowski and Brazil's Luisa Stefani are out of the U.S. Open in New York. The second-seeded women's doubles duo was ousted after a semifinal. From the Canadian Press, I'm Karen Rebo.
0: Broadcasting from the neutral zone, where every perspective gets diplomatic immunity. 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
6: Welcome to the show. I'm Lisa Wexler. I'm subbing in for David Cooper. I've been described in publications as a bird enthusiast, and I think that's quite apt. I really don't know anything about birds other than the fact that I am enthusiastic about them. And the more that I learn about them, the more I am in awe of what they do. And this is migration season. It is migration season in the, well, at least in the Northern Hemisphere where we live.

0: And joining us now is Dr. Jeremy Cohen, who has made his life's work about studying birds, their migration patterns. He studies change. He's a macroecologist, and he has a PhD in ecology and evolution from the University of South Florida. He did a postdoc in the University of Wisconsin-Madison. Most recently, he was a research scientist at Yale and then just joined Rutgers University, where he moved to Jersey from Connecticut. And I feel sorry for him about that. Jeremy Cohen, welcome to the last show today. Hi.
1: Great. Thanks for the intro. Thanks so much for having me on. Happy to talk about birds.
0: Happy to talk about birds. So here we are, the beginning of September, and in the great 2026, where are the birds coming from and where are they going?
1: They're coming from Canada, all parts of Canada. Some of them are coming from basically up at the North Pole. Some of them are coming from the very southern edge of Canada. And a lot of these birds are going to go from anywhere to the tropics, to, you know, the central, you know, Atlantic coast of the U.S. Some of them might even be going to the tip of South America, Patagonia. So they're going all over the place.
0: Do they always go along a coastline? In other words, do they need that coastline as a navigation tool, as kind of their rudder? Or do they sometimes just go inland, let's say from the middle of Canada down to the Midwest?
1: There are plenty that will go inland, but most of them will be using that coastline to kind of guide their journey south. And some of them won't even really be planning to use the coastline, but just the way the continent is shaped, where it kind of bends in towards the west as you go further south, means that birds that are just trying to go straight south from, you know, northeast to Canada, they're just going to go straight south and hit that, you know, Connecticut coast, New Jersey coast, and then from there they'll be following the coastline. So fall migration along the coast is really, really nice. In the spring, when everything's coming up from South America, coming up from Mexico, they're going in a straight line from there. They're going, you know, many more birds are going up through the central part of the U.S.
0: There
1: are a lot going up through the east also, but they really kind of, the east kind of guides, the eastern, east coast kind of guides them southward.
0: And so when we talk about a lot of birds, how many birds are we talking about, Jeremy?
1: We're talking over, you know, 4 billion birds that are going to be coming down.
0: How many?
1: 4 billion.
0: B?
1: Yeah, with a B. Yep, that are coming down for the fall. Coming down from Canada, coming down from the Arctic, following the coast, and, you know, they could wind up in any of those places.
0: You know, we have what we used to call Canadian geese, but now they say it's Canada geese, whatever. How many of those geese are there? And do they originate from Canada? Are they Canadian birds?
1: No, I'm not sure exactly why they were named that. There's certainly plenty of them in Canada, but there's also plenty of them in the U.S. as well, at least until you get down to the deep south. Once you get to like mid-Georgia, northern Florida, they kind of taper off a little bit. You don't see as many. As far as how many there are, that's a great question. Definitely in the, you know, millions of Canada.
0: In the millions.
1: For sure. Easily.
0: In the
1: yeah.
0: millions.
1: And
0: they're beautiful.
1: New Jersey
0: do they
1: has
0: migrate
1: to be,
0: too? Do they migrate?
1: What's that?
0: So they do migrate.
1: So Canada geese are really interesting, actually. Historically, a lot of them were trapped and then re-released after a couple generations, like during the 19th century and 20th century. And those Canada geese forgot how to migrate.
0: Really?
1: So they're kind of like pets almost. Those are the ones you see all summer in places like Connecticut and New Jersey.
0: Yeah.
1: Yeah. So that's why there are some Canada geese that stick around all summer. But then you'll notice during the winter, there's this enormous flocks of hundreds, sometimes thousands at a time that you'll find. That's because those guys are joined by enormous numbers that are coming down from central Canada and northern Canada that are still migrating north and south. So you have these migratory ones, these wild ones, and then you have these more sort of domesticated ones that are just hanging out at your local pond all summer.
0: Would their behavior change? In other words, some people are a little afraid of Canada geese because they're kind of aggressive, actually, for birds. Would that depend? I mean, does that, to you as a bird person, does that distinguish the wild bird that still migrates from the one that is more maybe territorial and hangs around?
1: So I can't say that I've encountered any way up in their wild breeding zone, all the way up in, you know, northern Canada. I would guess they are probably pretty aggressive, though, up there as well. It's just that The ones here, you know, since they're so domesticated, they're happy to nest just right along the bike path, right along the walking trail, next to your favorite pond. And so they're, you know, right there, ready to lunge at you if you kind of take the wrong step towards the water.
0: It's true.
1: Towards the nest that you don't see.
0: It's true. They do. They do that. Uh-huh. So we're chatting with Jeremy Cohn, who's a bird guy, and we're talking about birds. So 4 billion birds are making their way from Canada down south right now, and most of them are flying at night. And what are the devices that are nowadays used to track birds without disturbing their pattern?
1: So we can actually use radar, just like weather radar, where we're locating storms. We can see large aggregations of birds moving through the sky using radar. So that's a way that we've actually been able to forecast where birds are going to be, because we can detect, you know, which types of wind patterns, which types of weather, things like that, are kind of associated with these big radar, you know, derived aggregations of birds that we're seeing. And then we can predict, you know, based on what the conditions are supposed to be like, where birds are going to end up on the radar and where they're going to show up the next morning when you're out looking for them.
0: Wait a minute, Jeremy. So if we can track them via radar, the question occurs to me, is their sensory nature developed in such a way that they themselves can predict bad weather so that they can kind of self-preserve and get out of the way before they're in a bad weather system?
1: Well, I don't know if they're predicting it so much as they're kind of sensing it while they're still on the ground and deciding, hey, the winds are blowing the right direction tonight. We're all going to take off and fly, you know, over a couple states tonight. Or they might say the winds are blowing the wrong direction. We're just not going to move today. You know, it's not a good day to move. We'll try again tomorrow night. And so a lot of these birds that move really long distances, they're really sensitive to what the wind looks like. And then there are some birds that are also really paying attention to what the weather looks like or what's going on with the plants around them. And they're seeing, hey, you know, it's still green, even though it's late October, it's really green. So I'm just going to stick around and try to catch some insects and not worry too much about migration just yet. But you know, if it's the opposite, if it's early October and it's already, the leaves are already gone, and they might say, hey, it's time to get out of here. We're not going to be able to catch food too much longer. So let's get it.
0: Do we know anything about, do we know anything about what makes some birds the leaders of the pack that are at the apex of that V formation? Like, do we have any insight at all into bird society?
1: All right, you've hit the limits of what I know, because I really have no idea which goose ends up at the head of the V and which one is at the back. I don't know how that decision is made. Maybe that's the one that decided to start taking off and the others followed, but who knows? Or it could be random.
0: It's interesting, though, isn't it, to think about?
1: Yeah.
0: It is. You know, yep. Which, I mean, it's just basically a tip off when your mind wanders. We're chatting with Professor Jeremy Cohn about how much we don't know. You're listening to The Last Show with David Cooper. I'm Lisa Wexler, chatting with Professor Jeremy Cohn. One of the most spectacular things in nature is happening right now, outside our darkened windows at night. And that is all these extraordinary creatures that are flying south, often for hours and hours, maybe days at a time, and sleeping while they're flying. And Jeremy Cohn knows more about it. We're going to talk about some of the human disruptions to this, and maybe come up with some solutions. Stay tuned.
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0: And welcome back. I'm Lisa Wexler. I'm subbing for David Cooper, who's at Burning Man, which is kind of starting to wrap up, and it's had its own drama. But that's in Nevada, and we are here. We are in Canada. I am in Connecticut, and we are chatting with Dr. Jeremy Cohn, who's a bird professor, ecologist, somebody who's really studied migratory patterns of birds, and has a lot of knowledge about this. And as we were ending just before, Jeremy, you were saying not only had 3 billion birds vanished from North America, but, that's just a terribly sad thing to think about. And my question is, there are so many. Number one, why? And number two, are we making any headway in bringing some of them back? But first of all, tell us why 3 billion out of how many birds?
1: Out of about 12 billion.
0: So one out of 4 birds that should have been here isn't here anymore. And are they disproportionately songbirds? Are they predator birds? What kind of birds are they?
1: So they are actually disproportionately songbirds. So if it seems a little bit quieter outside, that
0: Which
1: might be
0: does.
1: The reason why.
0: I will tell you that this spring in Connecticut was noticeably quieter. Noticeably.
1: Yeah, so a lot of these birds rely on eating insects, and they also have to move really long distances. Some of them are coming from Central America, South America, coming up to the U.S., coming up to Canada, and they're relying on insects throughout that journey. But often what we're doing, especially in agricultural land, is spraying a lot of pesticides. And so there's a whole separate discussion about the insect declines that have happened in the United States and Canada the past. And there have been many articles in the New York Times.
0: Insects and bee colonies. Are bees really insects? I mean, they're kind of like a category of their insects. Own. But
1: But all kinds of insects beyond bees. Lots of them are declining as well. Even just grasshoppers and flies that might hit your windshield when you're driving through Kansas. You might see
0: not on to mention
1: media.
0: The butterflies. They're gone.
1: Yep.
0: They're
1: butterflies.
0: Gone.
1: Yeah.
0: Caterpillars
1: so,
0: gone.
1: There's fewer insects, and so there's less food for birds also. So that's one of the reasons why a lot of these birds have, you know, been declining. A lot of these birds also kind of pack into really dense areas in the tropics in Central and South America when they migrate down for the winter. And a lot of these areas have undergone much more development over the past couple decades versus previously. If you go back to the 70s or 80s, there was a lot less development in a lot of these wintering sites for these species.
0: So we're cutting down their habitats, but isn't light pollution another big factor, Jeremy?
1: Light pollution is another big factor. So when these birds are migrating, you know, they're trying to navigate through the dark and they can get distracted by light. And what'll end up happening is that they'll hit skyscrapers in cities. And it's not, you know, terribly uncommon for, you know, after a big migration night for people to find dozens of birds scattered around the base of the skyscraper.
0: It's not just the skyscraper, though. It's a lot of random 1 and 2 story levels. I've been reading about all this stuff, Jeremy.
1: Right, that's right.
0: It's basically every single person who can control the lights in their abode should turn off their lights when the night comes, particularly during migration season. You just should do it.
1: Yeah, that's right. And because, you know, skyscrapers are kind of the, you know, the biggest, you know, most famous example, because that's where you'll find the biggest groups of birds kind of scattered around. But they'll hit any buildings, including homes or including, you know, several story buildings as well, especially when the lights are left on, or especially when there's trees next to windows that don't have any sort of patterning and are completely clear and clean. The birds won't see the windows and they'll hit the windows. And sometimes they'll shake it off and they'll get back up and they'll fly off, but sometimes they won't be able to do that.
0: A lot of times they don't do that. You know, I've been told that birds will fly around a lit building again and again and again. They can't find their way out of the loop. They'll drop dead of a heart attack.
1: And so that's one of the major factors, in addition to insects and other things like that. Another really important factor is cats. Cats that are outdoor cats will, you know, just hunt anything that they can. And
0: they don't eat the birds, by the way.
1: Yeah.
0: They just like to show them off.
1: Their instinct is to just, you know, kill because they can kill.
0: Yeah.
1: And so, and I have 2 cats. I love cats. But cats, you know, when they're outdoors, will often, you know, just try to hunt what they can.
0: So what and do you do, Jeremy Cohen? You're the bird guy. What do? You keep your cats inside? Because it seems so unfair to cats to punish them for being cats.
1: It is. There is a lot of evidence that shows that indoor cats live actually twice as long as cats that are outdoor cats, just because they don't catch, you know, various parasites. They don't get into scuffles with other cats. There's a lot less danger when you're inside.
0: My cat died outside because my cat took on a dog. Okay. Uh-huh. My cat thought he was a dog.
1: Yeah.
0: And he fought a German shepherd and he lost.
1: Yeah.
0: And we found him in the morning. It's true. Yeah.
1: There's ways to do things like build out screens with little patios that they could sit on, so they're kind of outdoors, but not quite able to just, you know, run freely into the backyard, things like that. Or you can, you know, if you're set on letting your cat out into the yard, that's fine. But, you know, if you cut the amount of time that you cut down on doing that, the fewer hours a day they're outside, the fewer birds that will be harmed by it. So
0: let me ask you something, Jeremy. Do the laws protect these birds? Even though it doesn't seem like they've been terribly effective, do they? Are there laws that protect these birds?
1: Yeah. So in the United States, I'm not as familiar in Canada, but in the United States, we have the Migratory Bird Act, I think, has been in place for almost 100 years. And it forbids the purposeful killing of any bird other than an invasive species. So there are a couple birds that are invasive that, you know, were put here by humans that are not actually native to the United States. Things like starlings, which cause a lot of crop damage, house sparrows, rock pigeons.
0: Why would you ever want to purposely kill anything?
1: No, of course, but and really? Neither do I. But those birds are not protected by the act. So it's all of our native birds that are protected. It's called the Migratory Bird Act, but whether they migrate or not, they're still protected long as they're native.
0: It doesn't seem to have really worked, though, really. Let's be honest about it. But you know what has worked? Banning DDT. That has helped.
1: So it has helped in some ways. So to get back on the positive side of things, I mentioned a lot of those declines are happening with small, you know, little songbirds. We've seen a little bit of the opposite trend with some of our larger birds. So raptors, things like bald eagles, things like red-tailed hawks, Cooper's hawks in your backyard, those have actually been on the upswing. A lot of ducks and geese that have these protections, those have increased as well. So we're seeing the return of a lot of our larger birds. Things like white pelicans were pretty much wiped out from most of the central U.S. about 50 years ago, and now they're pretty common. They're not hard to find anymore. So a lot of these larger birds have made, you know, quite a comeback. And the reason why is because up, you know, the 19th century through the mid-20th century, we used to go out with guns and shoot them as sport, right? Or just, you know, call hunting wild birds.
0: And then what, we moved to clay? Did we move to clay pigeons at some point? Really? We're so pathetic. It upsets me.
1: We release game birds like pheasants, for example, that can be hunted illegally. So these are not native birds. These are birds shipped in from China and other places. Where we just release them somewhere in a grassland and then we can go hunt them. So that's legal and that's not impacting our native bird populations. But our native bird, the good thing is that we're no longer shooting our native birds that belong to the continent.
0: So Jeremy Cullen, you love what you do. Do you have a final word of advice for us? Those who love to look up in the sky, those who want to know that we can do better?
1: My advice is to just, you know, sit outside whenever you can and just listen and look. And you'll actually be surprised as to how much there is out there, even despite the declines that have happened. If you really sit outside and listen to all the different sounds, you can find, you know, 10, 15, 20 plus birds in your backyard most of the time.
0: Jeremy Cullen, thanks for joining us on The Last Show. I'm Lisa Wexler. 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
15: 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The Last Show with David Cooper.
0: Hello and welcome back. I'm Lisa Wexler. I'm substituting for David Cooper for The Last Show. And David will be back with us toward the end of the week. He's having a great time at Burning Man. Joining us now is Charlotte Genge. And you are a textile circularity consultant, which mm-hmm. I have to confess is a job description that I am unfamiliar with. But the bottom line is that you have a deep understanding of giving away clothes and what we may not know about something that we consider an altruistic good deed, which may not be as good a deed in the end as we think it is. Right, Charlotte? Hello and welcome.
31: Thank you so much. Thanks for having me. Yeah, you know, that title, which is, I'll admit, one I came up with, is not one they sort of teach you about when you're going through school. So you really can be anything you want to be. But I've been working in this space for a number of years now, around 5 years. And I work with a lot of charities, you know, like Goodwill and the Salvation Army operating in this space. And also with a lot of other organizations that deal with used clothes, many of which, you know, are probably not on the public's radar, but they're all operating there sort of, you know, at that point where you drop something off into a donation center.
0: I'm wearing a used clothes. I buy almost all my clothes, I'm telling you the truth, at a pretty high class. Mm-hmm. It's not a thrift shop or whatever, it's consignment, same difference.
31: Consignment.
0: Yeah, it's used
31: clothes.
0: Those
31: are the best.
0: I love it. That's how I get my clothes. Isn't this nice? It's a Gucci blouse with pearls. It's pretty, right?
31: It's gorgeous. And you know,
0: I couldn't have afforded it. Okay. I couldn't have afforded first time retail, but I bought it like this and I love it.
31: Here's the thing too, I find is kind of like I hate to sound like an old biddy, but like they really don't make things like they used to. And in the case of clothing, it's really, really true. So
0: totally.
31: Yeah, you know, like I love to go thrifting because going to the mall nowadays truly makes me feel sad and depressed. I'm like, you're asking me to pay $100 for a plastic sweater with some threads poking out of the seams?
0: Ouch.
31: Like, I'm insulted by that. And it's just, you know, so that's kind of what got me into it
0: is
31: that sort of, well, in
0: oh,
31: many ways.
0: Interesting.
31: Just,
0: yeah.
31: You know,
0: because you're a young woman. For those who are listening but not seeing, give us your decade, Charlotte, more or less.
31: Oh, I'm 38, you know.
0: So you're in your 30s.
31: Yeah.
0: So you wouldn't be expected to be a thrifter next necessarily, right? You would not be.
31: I mean, I don't know about that. I think it's really taken off in, you know, the past 5 years for sure. But I do think I was early on the curve and I have my mother to thank for that. But it is really exciting to see, you know, you're hearing about this. I don't know if you've heard about this TikTok trend, but because I'm not really active on TikTok, I'm more of a millennial Instagrammer, but polyester is now being used by the Gen Zs as a insult. Like basically if something's fake, it's polyester. So I'm like, this is amazing. This is the rebrand we needed. This is like the opposite of pleather becoming vegan leather. This is like, this is wonderful news.
0: All right. So you are, and I love this name you gave yourself, a textile circularity consultant. We know the names, Goodwill. Actually, it's one of the bigger ones, but South Asian Army is another one. And we think that we're doing a good deed when we fill up our trunk with stuff that we just are finally ready to say goodbye to, because we think that putting it back out in the universe is better than tossing it in the garbage bag. Are we right or are we wrong?
31: Well, of course that's correct. Of course, you know, I think it's always better to try and give something another kick at the can if you can. I think the biggest thing is, you know, most people think it's a kind of a straight line. You drop it off, it gets reused, end of story, that's it. But, you know, there's actually a very involved process that happens. And the first thing that happens is obviously it's sorted. And, you know, based on some of the work that I've done, what we see is that only 50% of what is even dropped off and donated is actually resaleable as it is. You know, whether it's dirty or it's actually really worn out or it's been contaminated by moisture because it's been left outside, or it needs a repair. That's another one. It doesn't, you know, a lot of it just isn't able to go onto a resale floor right away. And that's where, you know, I think we're seeing a lot of
0: waste.
31: A lot of waste starting to accumulate, because if you look at the volumes of what's being produced nowadays and the quality of those items that are being produced, you know, it's just there's so much more being produced. It's at a lower quality. It's actually not meant. It's not really even designed to have multiple lives or multiple owners or to have a really long lifespan. So you couple that with that enormous volume, and these organizations, whether they be for-profit or not-for-profit, that, you know, thrift stores that are sorting through that stuff in order to try and sell it are just, you know, they're overwhelmed by the amount. And then, you know, sort of the ratio of what they can actually sell to what's being donated is really going down.
0: So we're chatting with Charlotte Genge, who studies this and who works as a consultant for these organizations. Are you advising us as individual donors to be a little bit more selective, a little bit more disciplined, really take time to think about whether or not our item is in good enough shape to sell to somebody else before we give it?
31: Well, I think that's something that is really important as a donor, is to kind of like take responsibility over the items you're donating, right? Like one thing is there isn't a lot of transparency around where this stuff goes. And in many cases, there are not a lot of, you know, scaled recycling programs for textiles happening in Canada, in the US. You know, it's happening and it's starting to become bigger, but it's really, really only just beginning to be scaled. So the point I'm trying to make is you as a donor, have a little bit of a responsibility to kind of research sort of where this stuff is going. And, you know, for example, if you're going to donate to your local thrift store and you're really invested in making sure that that is, you know, a socially responsible act and you're wanting it to create some social good by doing that to support this charity that can then resell it and, you know, use those funds to support their mission and all of that, then really you should be giving them clean items that are in good condition that you would you would hand to somebody else face to face and expect them to wear it, right?
0: As opposed to, remember the Clintons with the underwear? I'll never forget that.
31: No.
0: Do you not remember that?
31: Seen, Lisa.
0: The Clintons took off as a tax donation underwear that they had given to Goodwill. Did you not know that?
31: I did not know that, but that's an incredible thing.
0: Unbelievable.
31: I'll never forget that.
0: I'm like, are you kidding me? Yeah, I get what you're saying.
31: How much were those underwear really worth? I mean, why would you, you know, are those golden underwear?
0: But also underwear, like seriously? Oh,
31: wow.
0: They should have some categories that they don't accept. One of them would be underwear. Really?
31: Yeah. I mean, I do think there are some OnlyFans accounts where the underwear are quite valuable.
0: Oh, please.
31: But that's a whole other conversation. Yeah. And so I think, you know, the big thing is kind of doing your own due diligence and saying, okay, well, this is a holy sock. There are organizations that can take that. Some of the bigger ones,
0: and by holy,
31: you know,
0: it's either H-O-L-Y, W-H-O-L-L-Y, or H-O-L-E-Y. Is that what you meant? H-O-L-E-Y.
31: Yes.
0: Okay. Got it.
31: A holy, holy sock.
0: Holy sock.
31: Yeah, but it, you know, if there are organizations that can take those and make them into rags, or they send them into a stream where they can get, you know, made into insulation and things like that. But it is not every organization. So some of the smaller thrift stores in your communities, ones that I know people love to support, maybe don't donate it there because it's just going to cause them, you know, a wasted resources to have to pick through that stuff.
0: Okay. Charlotte Genge, thank you so much for basically making us think twice about giving twice, right? So we're having a second thought about secondhand. And one of the great songs ever sung by Barbara Streisand, incidentally, was Secondhand Rose. Have you ever heard it?
31: Amazing song.
0: Oh, it's a great song.
31: I have a whole playlist of secondhand.
0: Do you? Okay.
31: I do.
0: Charlotte Genge, a pleasure to get to know you up in Nova Scotia. And thank you very much for joining us on the last show today.
31: Thank you so much for having me.
0: A pleasure. We'll be right back. I'm Lisa Wexler. I've got some thoughts that I'd like to share on the passing of Gloria Steinem. Stay tuned.
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0: Gloria Steinem passed away a few days ago. That will be the second Gloria in my life who passed away in the last few weeks, the first being my mom, Gloria Kamen. I've told you about my mom, and she was 91, would have been 92 this year, and Gloria Steinem passed at the age of 92. They might have been born in the same year, or at least a few months apart, certainly the same generation, two Glorias. And Gloria Steinem was a personal hero of mine. And she came to me and influenced my life and had a profound impact on me. I'm going to tell you what happened. So I met Gloria Steinem because in 2009, I had the extraordinary opportunity to be invited to this enormous breakfast in New York City at the Hilton Hotel. And the night before the breakfast, the gal that invited me to this, it was a breakfast for like 1,000 people. It was women. And I don't remember the organization, but the night before, the woman who invited me to the breakfast said, would you like to interview Gloria Steinem? I thought I would fall over. Yeah, I really would. Yeah, I'd like to interview Gloria Steinem. She said, well, at 7 a.m., you have to meet her in the press suite because afterwards, she's going down to the breakfast. The breakfast started at 8:15. So I'm like, and I live in Connecticut. So I get dressed up and I make the 5:30 a.m. train in the winter. Cold! But I get on the train and I walk over to 50th Street, wherever the Hilton Hotel was. And I go and in the lobby, I see Gloria Steinem. And I get in the elevator with her. It's just the two of us. I don't say anything to her. I'm kind of intimidated. And we make our way up to the suite and I'm walking down the hall and we get in there together. She lets me in and then I introduce myself and I realize nobody else is coming. I have the opportunity to sit down with Gloria Steinem and no one else in the press is interested in talking to this great lady of the women's movement, this extraordinary pioneer, great lady of the women's movement. So we sit, and by the way, she's wearing red velvet kick-ass bell-bottom pants, okay? She's everything beautiful that she needed to be. And let's face it, she died at 92, and it's 2026. So go back 17 years, right, to 2000. And so 17 minus 92, 82, 70. She was 75 years old, wearing red velvet kick-ass bell-bottom pants. She looked phenomenal. And I walk her and we talk And that interview where I asked her certain things and told her certain things and asked her certain things became a Gracie Award-winning interview for me, which was a big deal because the Gracie Award is kind of the biggest deal for women in radio to win. It was named after Gracie Allen. Remember Burns and Allen? Anyway, it's a big deal. I won this award. She congratulated me. It was a phenomenal experience. Great. And afterwards, we kind of kept in touch a little bit, a little bit. She gave me her personal email, not a personal phone number, but a personal email. So every now and then, I kept her in touch with my life, what was happening. Well, fast forward a few years later, I had written a book with my sister and my mother called Secrets of a Jewish Mother. And we had a book tour. And we were scheduled to be in Dallas, my mom, my sister, and I. And it was kind of an off night. It was an off night. There were 400 women there from one of the Jewish organizations, and they were all pretty well-to-do, affluent people. And usually when we had our evening booked, it was just the three of us. We had a lot of fun. We had a lot of laughs. We had things serious to say as well, because the book is kind of serious with a sense of humor. And that was it, or dinner, and that was it. But this night, we were not the first act. The first act was a Holocaust survivor. It was very serious. And then they expected the three of us to come on the stage. And we were a little bit not in sync. Jill had something she wanted to say. Mommy had something she wanted to say. I had something I wanted to get off my chest. We were in Dallas, Texas. And I had just read and learned that the happiest women of all were the women that worked part-time. That women that were raising children in that stage of life, define their own happiness on a happiness scale, being happiest if they work part-time, neither full-time nor not working at all. And also, I wanted to tell the women in this audience that if you were going to get out of the working world after 5 years, your resume was going to be stale. And also, I wanted to tell these women a little bit about feeling like I was in Texas, where I felt there was kind of a war against women's rights going on. Now, probably admittedly not the right audience to have said that for and in front of. Maybe you don't insult your audience when you're speaking in front of them. Okay, lesson learned, Lisa. I got it. But I got on stage and I said what I had to say, and I said it nicely and with humor and whatever. Jill said what she wanted. My mother said what she wanted. Everything good. They clap, whatever. But I guess, watch Texas. Texas is where they say, bless your heart. Bless her heart. Then they stab you in the back. So what happened was everyone was nice. We got off the stage. People said hello. And the next day, this Association of Jewish Women decided to write an apology letter about our performance. It's a true story. And they said that they thought that they had hired these carefree women that were going to make everyone laugh, but they apologized if they offended anybody. Because we got a little real, because we are a little real. Well, that had never happened ever before, frankly, or since. My mother was stunned, Jill was upset, and I felt like it was all my fault because I had said the thing that was really the most kind of seriously, And I called Gloria Steinem because what happened was all the online, like Radar Online and all these crazy online sites got it because my sister is Jill Zarin, and she was and is a celebrity. But at that time, she was very much on TV with The Real Housewives of New York City, and it kind of blew up in our faces. It was kind of embarrassing. And everyone was very upset in our hotel room. So I called Gloria Steinem. I'll never forget this. And I got her on the phone. Gloria Steinem came to the phone to talk to me. And she said to me, Lisa, do you regret anything you said? Did anything that came out of your mouth, was it something that you regret saying and wasn't true? I said, not really, Gloria. I really do believe that women need to be told that if they're going to make certain choices in their life, that there are going to be consequences, like not working in case they need to go to work. And I have always felt that women should always have some independence of their own and not rely in a marriage solely on the earnings or income of a man, because you never know what's going to happen in life. And you just always need, my mother raised me that way. My grandmother raised her that way. We were always women who felt that we needed to have a way to earn a living, right? Even if it's a just in case, we always needed to learn how to earn a living. And so I come from a family of women that always got educated to learn how to make a living. So I said, Gloria, not really, no. And she said to me this, the wisdom of Gloria Steinem. She said to me, Lisa, whenever you speak your truth, you're going to make some people uncomfortable. Gloria Steinem, you and your truths and your magic and the way you spoke about moving beyond the roles that are expected of us based on our gender, and the way you spoke about how men should be able to do what women do, as well as women being able to do what men do. This has changed our culture and our society for the better. And I will miss you terribly. I hope I can carry on a little bit of your legacy. I'm Lisa Wexler. Thanks for joining us. We've had a wonderful time. We've gotten to know some fascinating things about what's happening in the world around us. I'm looking forward to being back behind the mic with you tomorrow.
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5: 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I'm Tony King.

0: Visit will focus on the country's shared priorities, including deepening defense, economic, and energy cooperation. Bill Graveland, The Canadian Press, Calgary.
1: Carney says their meeting will also address the human cost of Russia's war of aggression against Ukraine. Carney adding that Canada remains steadfast in our commitment to support Ukraine's defense, recovery, and reconstruction. Coming up, Calgary's mayor will also address the federal cabinet in Banff today. But first, QR Calgary, time saver traffic.
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3: On the north side of Deerfoot Trail, we have a collision northbound blocking your right lane approaching that exit to Country Hills Boulevard in the northeast. It isn't affecting traffic as much at the moment, but we do have emergency crews on scene, so proceed with caution. Watch out for some construction on 16th Avenue westbound at Deerfoot Trail in the northeast. Your two right lanes are closed and your speed is reduced to 50. This area does get a little slow during the rush hour. If you are coming from the northeast heading towards the northwest, I suggest heading north through Barlow Trail and take 32nd Avenue, or head north and take McKnight Boulevard. In the southeast, we have some construction on Deerfoot Trail over Glenmore. It is affecting traffic heading both ways, and your speed is reduced to 80, so please proceed with caution. It does get quite slow through this area as we approach that morning rush. If you want to avoid all those slowdowns, Stoney is going to be a much better option. 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For QR Calgary Time Saver Traffic, I'm Alia Girona.
1: Calgary's mayor has been invited to speak to the federal cabinet this afternoon in Banff. And Jeremy Farkas says he has a lot to say.
4: Firstly, to speak about the current state of Alberta separatism, what we can do to better establish Calgary at the center of a strong and united Team Canada.
1: Farkas says he'll also talk about urban infrastructure needs and bail reform. He notes that fewer than 100 repeat offenders are responsible for upwards of 90% of repeat attacks on people and property in Calgary, and he says those people need to stay in jail. In a State of the City address to the Rotary Club of Calgary yesterday, the mayor says Calgary is building and growing. Farkas says he's optimistic about the city as it approaches 2 million people, but says it's also facing a $50 billion infrastructure deficit. He says that sets the table for some tough decisions. Farkas says during the upcoming budget discussions, he will be strongly advocating that council live within our means. A city hall committee is recommending more money to deal with the upkeep of the city's 6,200 kilometers of sidewalks. Administration says the safety backlog on sidewalks is now more than $240 million due to a number of factors, including Calgary's freeze-thaw cycle and tree root growth. The city recommends a new budget of $37 million a year, and that's raising questions among councillors about how the city will pay for those repairs. The escalating trade war with the U.S. has some local businesses renewing calls for improved interprovincial trade as they try to find new markets. Calgary's Burwood Distillery had planned to expand to the United States, but now that's on ice with a U.S. ban on Canadian alcohol imports set to take effect later this month. Co-owner Jordan Ramey is calling for changes to open up markets closer to home.
5: As an optimist, I'm looking at this as an opportunity to really promote Alberta whiskey and tell the story that we've been trying to tell here for generations, and use this as an opportunity to tell that story, not just regionally here in Calgary and Alberta, but really across Canada and around the world.
1: The Calgary Chamber of Commerce says breaking down interprovincial trade barriers takes time, which is why government financial support programs are essential. U.S. President Donald Trump has pledged $5,000 to every American adult if Republicans hold on to both chambers of Congress in the November midterm elections. He made the more than $1 trillion promise during a two-hour speech on night one of a Republican midterm convention in Dallas. It's unclear if the promise is legal, and Congress would have to authorize those payments. In sports, the Toronto Blue Jays off today after losing 2-0 to the Athletics yesterday in the finale of their three-game series. The Jays dropped 2 of 3 in Sacramento and sit 1 behind Cleveland, which also lost last night in the race for the final American League wildcard spot. In a Super Bowl rematch, the Seattle Seahawks had a 13-10 win over the New England Patriots, and the NFL

0: NFL will make its debut in Australia tonight when the LA Rams take on division rival San Francisco 49ers in their season openers in Melbourne. Breaking news when it happens, our next scheduled news at 6:30. I'm Tony King.
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0: Environment Canada Calgary weather, cloudy with showers and a risk of thunderstorms beginning this morning and ending this afternoon. High today 14, clearing and 4 overnight with a risk of frost. Tomorrow, increasing cloud, a slight chance of showers and 13, sunny and 14 Saturday, cloudy chance of showers and 12 on Sunday, Monday cloudy and 15. Right now it's 14 degrees.
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1: Yes, I am many, many things, but I'll tell you something I also am. I am bad with money, and I am not great with numbers. So I always think, if you're like me, we need to have these conversations with our smartest brains and our experts. And right now, we're going to discuss emergency funds, because we're always told we need money in an emergency fund. But a new type of emergency fund emerged this week, and many are saying it's time to have a tariff emergency fund. Now, in Calgary alone, the city of Calgary crunched the numbers and said it could cost, having these tariffs on things we're buying and needing here, it could cost the city of Calgary $315 million to $466 million. And Mayor Jeremy Farkas put this into perspective yesterday on this show. He said, if the city of Calgary takes on all these tariffs over the next 12 months, it will affect you and your pocketbook.
2: The number is so big that like $300 million, that's the equivalent of like a 10% tax increase alone.
1: So it's going to hit you. So do you need a tariff emergency fund? Joining us to discuss, the man who brings the numbers and the energy, Bruce Sellery, CEO of Credit Canada. Welcome back to the show, Bruce.
3: Good morning, Sarah. I love how you framed the conversation as being all about you. And instead of you just picking up the phone and calling me and asking your questions, you are subjecting me to all of your listeners. I don't know that that's fair. I hope I can provide value in some way. Otherwise, just text me.
1: No, this is fair, because if I'm starting to see these stories saying, get a tariff emergency fund, yes, Canadians need it, then others must also be thinking, yes, I don't have any more money. I don't know how to sock this away. What is, yes, a family to do?
3: Yes, and I think it's a great question, and I have a very simple and probably contrarian answer. The answer is no. You do not need a tariff emergency fund. Now, that's going to conflict probably with the clip from your mayor, but here's why. Tariffs are the variable of the day. Mm-hmm. If we think about the last 5 years, we have had so many external variables. The rise and fall of commodity prices, the pandemic, concerns about employment. There's many, many external variables. Plus, there's a lot of internal variables. So your family living in Calgary, one part of that family loses their job. There is a health issue. There is a separation or a divorce. There's just so many things. And so what I say an emphatic yes to is we need emergency preparedness. What I say no to is articulating or identifying tariffs as being like this new thing that we need to pay attention to in a different way. Every family needs emergency preparedness. It's just the buffer that you need, and how you think about that is actually quite individual. It's not the same for everybody.
1: Because you couldn't have, to break this down very simply, you couldn't have an emergency fund in case you lose your job, in case you get separated, in case you get an injury, in case you're, right? There's so many things of life. You can't have, yes, a buffet of, yes, of emergency funds.
3: Yeah, you can't. You can't. And let's drill down into this like individuality here. If you are a two-income family, no kids, house paid off, government job, your emergency preparedness needs are very different from a single-income gig worker, kids, mortgage, maybe who is deeply connected to a tariff-affected sector. The needs are very, very different. And, you know, I think there's a tremendous amount of anxiety for people, just generalized anxiety. And one of the ways that we know what mental health professionals would say is, that anxiety is grounded in thoughts that you have that your brain is telling you. And so sometimes it's really important to interrogate those thoughts. Like, really think about it. I'm having this thought like, I'm not going to have enough money and sell pencils in the street. And oh my God, it's like this big crisis. And when you interrogate it, you're like, actually, I've got two incomes, mortgage paid off, government job. My risk profile is quite a bit different than a person in a very different situation. And I'm not minimizing the threats here. What I want people to be thoughtful of is, what are the threats that are individual and relevant to me, mm-hmm, and then mitigate those risks and threats that affect me.
1: Now, Bruce Sellery, CEO of Credit Canada, all of that being said, though, is there a number, whether you are a double income, no kid family, sweet jobs, got things paid off, or you're a single dad, one or two jobs, doing your dang best to pay for everything? Is there a number, a percentage of your income you should highlight and say, In the best days possible, this is the percentage of my income I will put towards an emergency fund?
3: No, there is no number. There is no number. And even if I came up with one, it would disempower 90% of our listeners because they'd be like, I can never do that. So mm-hmm. How is that helpful? It's like 8 glasses of water. I hear you. I'm supposed to drink them and I feel bad that I don't. But you know what? I have a super big glass of water every morning that I wake up and I kind of deserve a participation medal for that. Mm-hmm. So what I would say is for each individual, regardless of your circumstances, look at your monthly income and outflows. Like here's what's going on. And then look at the items that are absolutely required. Your mortgage is one of those items. Your groceries, that's another one of those items. And think about, okay, based on my risk profile, if I lose my job, then what is the monthly amount that I absolutely have? And where would that money come from? And in a perfect world, it's sitting in a checking account and you're covered for 3 to 6 months. Amazing. But for a lot of people, that's never going to happen. And so what they're looking at is, do I have a home equity line of credit that would allow me to withdraw 10 grand to cover myself for 3 months or 5 months or whatever the number is? Do I have savings in a non-registered account, or do I have money in a TFSA? Like you can really think about what's my particular approach if that were to happen.
1: On a more personal note, I just want you to know I actually hate drinking water. So to wrap this conversation up, what is Bruce Sellery's drink of choice if you're also feeling threatened by the 8 cups of water a day guidance?
3: SodaStream. Mm. I am obsessed with my SodaStream and I buy flavors by the dozen. So I have SodaStream with flavor. And it is just, do you know what? I stopped drinking a couple of years ago. Not any great fanfare. I just was like not feeling great afterwards. Mm-hmm. So SodaStream has been, people are going to think that I'm really boring. But Sarah, I am not boring.
1: Hey,
3: I'm not boring. I'm a delight.
1: Look, for me, black coffee and Diet Coke are the juice of my life. Mm. And everyone is always like, where's your emotional support water bottle? And I'm like, I don't need it. I have Diet Coke. That's what I have.
3: Yes. Besides, you're hosting live radio. You've got to manage your liquid consumption. Otherwise, you're off the air every 4 seconds to take care of your biology. That's not good.
1: You know
3: That's
1: what?
3: Not good.
1: Thank you for being my washroom attendant and the money voice we need.
3: You're welcome. Thank God there's the news at the top of the hour so you can go and take care of yourself.
1: Bruce Sellery brings the fun and brings the facts, brings the financials, CEO of Credit Canada. Have an incredible day, Bruce.
3: Thank you so much. Ciao, Sarah.
1: 6:15. He is a joy. A joy, I tell you. 6:15 on your Thursday morning. Here is the tricky part of today. Could be cool, maybe throw a sweater on, could also be wet. There is a chance of showers this morning and this afternoon. There is a risk of thunderstorms throughout your day. You're just going to have to play it by maybe bring the umbrella, maybe not need it. We shall see. High of 14 degrees, already sitting at 13 with a look at your Truman Time Saver traffic.
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5: In the Northeast on 16th Avenue, we have a collision with emergency crews on scene blocking your northbound and southbound lanes over Deerfoot. The roads aren't too busy at the moment, and they seem to be clearing up here real soon, but just watch out for any delays approaching that area. Watch out for some construction on 16th Avenue westbound at Deerfoot Trail in the Northeast. Your two right lanes are closed and your speed is reduced to 50. This area does start to get a little slow during the rush hour, so if you're coming from the Northeast heading towards the Northwest, I suggest heading north through Barlow Trail and take 32nd Avenue, or head north and take McKnight Boulevard. 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For QR Calgary Time Saver Traffic, I'm Alia Girona.
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1: 6:20 Thursday morning. Welcome to QR Mornings. My name is Sarah Crosby. Thank you for being here. Last night, our mayor, Jeremy Farkas, posted a welcoming message to Ukrainian leader Volodymyr Zelensky, landed in Calgary last night ahead of meetings today with Prime Minister Mark Carney. I don't know about you, but I didn't know he was coming to our city. Joining us to discuss and also the Liberal meetings happening in Banff this weekend as well. Welcome to the show to discuss having these big names in our city and in our province. Jeff Semple joining us as the senior correspondent with Global National. Welcome to the show, Jeff.
2: Hey, good morning, Sarah.
1: Now, was Volodymyr Zelensky coming into Calgary last night, having meetings with our prime minister, was that on your radar, or was this new news for all of us because of security reasons?
2: Yeah, well, it was on our radar insofar as we'd been given a heads up, albeit a pretty short one, but that he was coming, but that we were asked to keep it to not report on it in the news for security reasons, as you noted, and for good reason. There were reports from the Europeans that Zelensky's flight to leave Europe had to be delayed because of a Russian drone incursion. So needless to say, the security risks facing him are very real, hard to overstate. And so for that reason, it was a surprise for the most part. But it was Volodymyr Zelensky himself who went on X, formerly Twitter, of course, and posted a video of himself landing in Iceland, saying he was on his way to Canada. And at that point, the cat was out of the bag, and the Ukrainian president is in Calgary.
1: And so he's going to do a couple different stops in Canada. He's going to be in Toronto. He's also here. What is the reason for these Canadian visits right now?
2: Yeah, well, it's a good question. So, yes, as you noted, he'll be starting his morning this morning in Calgary. He will meet with the Prime Minister, Mark Carney. They'll hold a photo op and a news conference together. Alberta, by the way, of course, home to the largest Ukrainian diaspora in Canada by the numbers. Then over the next couple of days, Zelensky will travel to Toronto and to North Bay. As to the reason and the timing of his visit, they haven't made that explicitly known, but Volodymyr Zelensky has been desperately pleading in recent weeks and months for more air defense support from Western allies. The Ukrainian stockpile of air defense munitions has been so depleted. It's down about threefold compared to this time last year. Now, you know, that request is less for Canada than it is for the United States. Zelensky is particularly interested in the Americans' Patriot interceptor missiles. The White House seems reluctant to oblige that request. So it's unclear. I mean, there have been a flurry of meetings with the Ukrainians and senior officials at the White House in recent days. Zelensky's visit here may have something to do with the fact that he's here asking for, you know, more air defense support. And it could also be seen potentially as a sign of solidarity with Canada, because needless to say, Mark Carney has his own issues with the White House right now.
1: Oh, there are issues? What issues?
2: Yeah, now, a little bit. I'm sure they could both use a friend this morning.
1: The other thing, of course, is Liberals gathering in Banff, one of the most beautiful places in the world. But I do wonder, when our mayor, Jeremy Farkas, says he's going to speak in Banff and talk about bail and talk about separation and talk about tariffs. There's a lot coming at Prime Minister Mark Carney at this meeting in Banff this weekend with his Liberal cabinet, when at the same time, Canadians are really asking, hoping, thinking we need much more clarity on our pushback to the tariffs. So covering 9,000 topics this weekend, or is there going to be somewhat of a theme for Carney and his Liberals?
2: Yeah, I mean, good question. There are a lot of balls in the air, to be sure, for the federal government right now. And I think, you know, according to the Prime Minister's office, the focus of this meeting, while diverse, really seems to be largely zeroing in on the trade war, on boosting and ways to sort of help fortify Canada's economic defenses, if you like, by boosting creating infrastructure projects in Canada, boosting spending in Canada, diversifying trade away from the United States will be a major focus of the discussion today. To that end, Mark Carney is actually heading to Strasbourg, France, to address European Parliament next week. But, you know, it's a good question in terms of how the what the government plans to do next, because, of course, Canada hit back Tuesday morning as expected with those counter tariffs. And then within hours, the Americans were out with even more tariffs and product import bans targeting a slew of Canadian products. Those come into effect later this week, or later this month, excuse me. But we have yet to hear from the Prime Minister himself and ask him these questions. Mark Carney has shied away from the cameras since the trade war escalation on Tuesday. He's not taking questions from the opposition nor from reporters like myself. So he will face the cameras and take some of those questions later today, and hopefully we'll get some answers in terms of next steps.
1: Simultaneously, two big stories unfolding for us in Calgary and Alberta right now. Ukrainian leader and his wife, Volodymyr Zelensky, in Calgary last night and this morning, hosting meetings with Prime Minister Mark Carney, and then the Liberal cabinet also gathering in Banff for more discussions as well. Jeff Semple, senior correspondent with Global National, thank you for dropping in on our show today.
2: Thanks, Sarah. Anytime.
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10: Manor Village, where seniors don't just stay safe, they belong.
1: we often talk about the urban versus rural division when it comes to the referendum in October. But what about the age split? For those who are 30 and younger, how are they feeling about stay versus go? You and I will explore together coming up next.
10: This is Global News. I'm Tony King, mostly cloudy and 13 at 6:30. Ukraine's president arrived in Calgary last night for his second visit to Canada in about 9 months. Global's Jordan Prentice says Volodymyr Zelensky will meet with Prime Minister Mark Carney in Calgary this morning and then will address a cabinet retreat in Banff later in the day.
11: Upon his arrival, Zelensky tweeted to social media saying he anticipates important meetings and agreements that will shape our cooperation and solidify the already strategic level of our relationship for years to come. Mark Carney says the visit will focus on Canada and Ukraine's shared priorities, including deepening defense, as well as economic and energy cooperation. In a statement, Carney said they will also address the human cost of Russia's war of aggression against Ukraine and build on the strong people-to-people ties that connect our countries, saying Canada remains steadfast in our commitment to support Ukraine's defense, recovery, and reconstruction.
10: After Calgary and Banff, the Ukrainian president travels to Toronto and North Bay, Ontario, before ending his short Canadian visit tomorrow. Coming up, Calgary's mayor calling for fiscal discipline in the upcoming budget. But first, QR Calgary time saver traffic.
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0: 6:35. Crisis in the QR Calgary World Headquarters building right now. We just had a power flash. Now, there's storms and thunderstorms in the area, so I don't know if that's what happened, but we just had a power flash. The building, everything turned off. Pretty sure you heard nothing for 5 to 6 minutes off the air, and we're seeing right now if Dave McIver and I can hear each other.
1: This is what we're going to have to do here for a little while, Sarah, so get your fill-in boots on because we don't have our program that basically runs the radio station right now. So,
0: okay. So
1: last year we did this for 6 hours with no commercial breaks when the Stampeders game got delayed in Saskatchewan. It was the longest pregame show ever. So what do you want to talk about? Because we're going to have to just talk. I don't have a phone. I don't have anything.
0: So explain this because I don't get this either. What is it we're missing? We're missing our software that builds out where we have commercials, where we bring the news in, where we bring the traffic in.
1: Yes. So we have a program. It's called Wide Orbit. It runs off our computer on the left here. And basically, when that computer shut down, the computer restarted, but it won't log in. And then I tried to log in under my name, but I don't have that set up under my profile. So we don't have that right
0: now. So what we actually have is two microphones, and that's it.
1: Basically, yeah. Well, I think we got Burley. We got Burley. We could, you know, play an interview from last night, I guess.
0: do we have phones?
1: No, we do not have a phone.
0: We have no phones.
1: No.
0: Interesting. All right. Well, let's try this. Let me see if I can do this. Hold on. Let me see.
1: You should be able to play stuff.
0: Let me see. This is the Thursday musical puzzle. We're going to try it out with something very benign. Ready?
1: Okay.
0: This is to go to the Calgary Fall Home Show at the BMO Center coming here later this month. It's all your renovations, all your painting, all your plumbing, all your decorating. I like doing musical puzzles. So this is four pieces. We'll see if Dave McIver can get this. We'll see if you can hear this. If you know these four pieces, text us at 403-974-8255. I need your first name, last name, email, and the pieces of this puzzle. Dave, are you ready to go?
1: I'm ready to go.
0: Let's see if you can hear it and if you can solve it.

0: I got it.
1: You got all of them?
0: I got all of them.
1: 403-974-8255. Text us your first name, last name, email address, and the four pieces to that musical puzzle. Everyone who gets it right will be entered to win tickets to go to the Calgary Fall Home Show at the BMO Center. And go for free. Save yourself some money, honey.
2: Do you want me to answer it?
1: No, I want people to have a chance before you put on your smarty pants and do it for everyone. I blend some songs with some TV shows just to make it a little more fun and current.
2: I know them all. I know the TV shows, mm-hmm. and I know the songs.
1: Mm-hmm. Can't say them yet.
2: No, I can't.
1: Can't say them yet. Hey, you know what we can talk about for a second?
2: Sure.
1: In Tony's news, which got cut off, we have messages saying, was that the news? No, that was not the news. We don't give you 12 seconds of news and then you're done. Your Patriots lost last night.
2: Why do we have to talk about this?
1: Because I want to know how you're feeling. Because yesterday you were like, this is my team. This is my team where I don't have to be a little wedded to the fact it's a Calgary brand. It's not the Stamps. It's not the Flames. I can have my passion for them as much as I want and not have to be objective or critical, just be all in. And then first game, you're already off to a losing start.
2: Well, we started 0-1 last year and made the Super Bowl, so that's the spin I can throw on it this morning. If they would have lost, fine. It was the way they lost. Like, Drake May threw three interceptions, but they literally had they're down 3 points. They lost 13-10. They're down 3 points in the last minute. And instead of just being smart with the football, guy ran a, threw an interception. Lost 13-10 instead of kicking the field goal and going to overtime. One of the engineers has called me. You're going to have to do this yourself for a second.
1: Okay. I'll have a little banter session here. Here we go. So if you're just joining us right now, I don't know if it's because we have storms. There are thunderstorms warnings for the area today. We went off the air. We had some sort of like electrical power flash in here, which means we've lost all ability to do a radio show in that we can't answer our phones. We have no commercials. We don't have the program that essentially organizes your life. We don't have the mom is what we don't have. So we have a system that says this is when we talk, this is when we do news, this is when we pull out commercials. We don't have any of that right now. Right now we have engineers calling, trying to put this back together, and you have me. Now, I do have texts, 403-974-8255. So you can text me the answers to this musical puzzle. You can also send me stories about your life. And one thing we can talk about, because I got this yesterday and I was going to bring it up, but we'll just do it now as opposed to later. Lovely listener, Ron. Ron sent us a message yesterday. And Ron's message says, "Hello, Sarah." Hello, Ron. "Hello, Sarah. A dear old friend of mine has just told me he is stopping over in town at lunchtime, and we need to have lunch somewhere for a quick visit. Please send me your suggestions where to go to eat." And I said, "Ron, dude, I need some help here. Quadrant of the city?" He said, "Not important. We're willing to travel." I said, "Theme of the food? Do you want something big? Do you want something juicy like a steak? Do you want something taco? Do you want something salad?" He said, "Open to any single idea, anywhere in the city." So you're bringing someone in for one day only, quick visit into Calgary. Send me your lunch suggestions and why this would be the best place to send someone dropping in for a day, old friend of Ron's, needs to have somewhere to eat, and you don't want to just go to your typical run-of-the-mill place. So any lunch place, good for a visit, I think has to have somewhere that's a little bit quiet so they have time to catch up and talk. And we'll pound Ron with all of our lunch suggestions as well. 403-974-8255. Ron has a friend coming in for lunch. Needs to know where to go. And I think we can help Ron out because he is looking for anywhere in the city. And I like it when people come for us. Look at all of these messages coming in. Now, Dave McIver, because I'm new to this, we have no system, have no power, have no ability to do anything.
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1: We're not going to go do any commercials. 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
1: We have no commercials.
2: No. We don't have them right now. 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
1: Okay.
2: So, this has happened to me before. It was a long time ago, and it was pretty eerie, actually. So I was working overnights, because back in the day, before I was on the morning show, I used to work overnights from midnight to 8 a.m. on Fridays and Saturdays. And basically what happened is I'm the only guy in the building.
1: Yes.
2: Right? I'm the only guy in the building from midnight to 8 a.m. Well, midnight to 5 a.m., because the late, great Peter Watts used to come in at 5 a.m. in the morning, or 4 a.m. in the morning, to come and prep for the Alberta Morning News. And the power went out. So I'm by myself.
1: By yourself.
2: And
1: but like, you're a big, strong man.
2: The backup generator. Well, I'd like to think I'm strong. I'm not big. But the power goes out and the backup generator didn't kick in. So I was basically sitting here for about 7 to 8 minutes by myself in the complete darkness of this building. And I was like, I don't really know what to do here. Thankfully, the backup generator kicked in and we were all good to go for the rest of the night. But like one of our engineers had to come in. Sean had to come in at like 12:30 or 1 in the morning whenever this happened. And he basically worked all night to get everything back together. So, yeah, it's not the funnest.
1: Glenda says, we just had a power flash in Edgemont as well. So whatever happened here at QR Calgary affecting other parts of the city too.
2: Did you read Williams?
1: I haven't read Williams yet.
2: Williams just left his home in Strathmore, driving towards the city and saw a flash on the horizon and the radio went dead. So,
1: William, did you do that to us?
2: Have they finally come for us?
1: Well, okay, don't even put that out there, because we know the big story this week was yesterday, the discussion of could AI within the next decade shut us down? And by shut us down, I mean kill humanity. And so if it's within the next decade, that's only 10 years. And AI has become so smart, so sophisticated. The question of, is it by infecting our devices? Is it by taking over our water? Is it by killer robots that look like Arnold Schwarzenegger coming over the mountains for us?
2: You left out the aliens.
1: Well, the aliens and AI are also now working together?
2: Well, it could be either way. Maybe they have crazy advanced AI that we don't even know about.
1: See, this is eerie timing. But the fact that listener William saw a flash and then we lost the radio is a little concerning. It's a little concerning.
2: The craziest thing about this is everybody texting in. We're getting texts from all over the city. So this was something that looks like it was citywide. I'm in Chesterbeer. My lights flashed. I'm in just off Heritage. I'm in Shaughnessy. I'm in Edgemont. Like, this has seemed to have happened across the city this morning.
1: So we are sitting literally in the middle of breaking news right now with some sort of power outage. And do you think, but you don't think we can get phone calls, Dave McIver?
2: We could probably get phone calls now. It looks like the phone's on.
1: Someone, we need to test our phones. Give us a call. We need to chat with one of you. 403-974-8255. You can tell us about why you love your dog. You can tell us about the power flash you just saw. You can tell us about whether or not you'd eat the shepherd's pie I made on Labor Day weekend.
2: Don't text us about the Patriots, though. Don't do that.
1: Hey, or you can call us about the Patriots. Let's go over here and see if this works. Welcome to QR Mornings. Who's this?
0: Hey, it's William Baird from Strathmore.
1: William from Strathmore, we just read your text, and apparently you saw this all go down. Break it down for us. What's happening out there?
0: Well, I was just east of the town of Strathmore, and I just listened to the radio, and I saw a flash on the horizon, and all I heard was static for the next few minutes.
1: So what did this flash look like?
0: It just looked like a fast lightning flash, and the radio was dead. And that's all I saw. I was like, oh, that must have been a lightning strike. Well, I hope it was a lightning strike, because now you got this all conspiracies in my head.
1: Look, I am a woman of science. We will figure this out. I don't think, as Dave McIver suggested, the little green men and women are coming for us. But in all the years I've been in radio, this has never happened. Usually you get a surge and then the lights flicker, all the generators come back on and everything is saved and you lose us for 12, 15 seconds. This is a whole new thing where we have a couple microphones. We have access to calls, William, and that's it. We have no commercials, no scheduler. We're literally and emotionally and physically in the dark here.
0: Well, I hope you guys are okay. I'm glad you guys are okay. I'm glad you're back on the air. And I really hope you guys get everything up and running because I love the show.
1: Oh, William, thank you so much. Well, if we're here tomorrow, all things are good. And if we never speak again, thank you for listening to QR Calgary.
0: You bet. You have yourself a wonderful morning.
1: Thanks so much, William. Okay, so what we do need to do then is maybe call...
2: We're getting closer.
1: We need... Closer to what?
2: I'm getting my program back. I think we're good.
1: We're gonna be okay? We're going to survive.
2: Yeah,
1: this.
2: We should definitely take a break here, though.
1: I don't want to take a break. I just got going.
2: It doesn't matter.
1: Okay. We're going to try and take a break. I appreciate all of you. We'll see if this works on QR Mornings.
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1: It always happens at the worst time. A pipe burst.
2: If you're heading westbound on 16th Avenue over Deerfoot in the Northeast, watch out for some construction with your two right lanes closed and speed reduced to 50. This area does start to get a little slow during the rush hour, which is approaching right at the moment. If you're coming from the Northeast heading towards the Northwest, I suggest heading north through Barlow Trail and take 32nd Avenue instead, or head north and take McKnight Boulevard. In the Southeast, we have some construction on Deerfoot Trail over Glenmore. It is affecting traffic heading both ways, and it is getting pretty busy through that area. Your speed is also reduced to 80, so please proceed with caution. It does get quite slow at the moment. If you want to avoid all those slowdowns, Stony is going to be a much better option. 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
3: So that was fun.
18: So what's interesting is we're sitting in here, Tony's about to do his 6:30 news, and then it just goes and everything shuts down. Not specific to us, there's others of you throughout the city, other parts of the province saying something happened, a surge, a spark, and lost power.
3: Hey, I was nervous that we were never going to get back on the air this morning. We eventually did. The people are funny. Like,
18: yes.
3: We've had about 30 texts, and, like, Zelensky's in town, it must be a Russian cyber attack. Doug says, I'm thinking copper thieves were back at work again. People thought maybe the radio station had shut down. We're still here.
18: Are we? Are we not supposed to be here, though?
3: Maybe we defeated it. Chris J said, I called the Men in Black, and they said there's an issues with the aliens. They're looking for the galaxy on Orion's belt. We got to find that cat from the original Men in Black, so... Yeah, this has been fun. We should take another break, pay more bills, make sure we're caught up, and then we can get back on track at 7 o'clock with the news.
18: It's a little janky right now, but hey, it's life.
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4: This is Global News. I'm Tony King. Partly cloudy and 13 at 7 o'clock. Ukrainian President Volodymyr Zelensky arrived in Calgary last night. Global National Senior Correspondent Jeff Semple tells QR Calgary Mornings about the purpose of the visit.
5: He will meet with the Prime Minister, Mark Carney. They'll hold a photo op and a news conference together. Alberta, by the way, of course, home to the largest Ukrainian diaspora in Canada by the numbers. Then over the next couple of days, Zelensky will travel to Toronto and to North Bay. As to the reason and the timing of his visit, they haven't made that explicitly known, but Volodymyr Zelensky has been desperately pleading

0: Visit TrumanHomes.com. 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
1: In the Northeast, we have reports of a collision on Deerfoot Trail southbound just after McKnight Boulevard. Southbound Deerfoot is looking at a 10-minute delay through the area, stretching from 64th Avenue up until McKnight. In the Southeast, we have some congestion on Deerfoot as well over Glenmore. It is affecting traffic heading both ways, and your speed is reduced to 80, so please proceed with caution. It does get quite slow through the area as we approach this morning rush hour. If you want to avoid all that slowdown, Stony is going to be a much better option. If you're heading westbound on 16th Avenue over Deerfoot, watch out for some construction with your two right lanes closed and speed reduced to 50. This area does start to get a little slow during the rush hour. If you're coming from the northeast heading towards the northwest, I suggest heading north through Barlow Trail and taking 32nd Avenue, or head north and take McKnight Boulevard. Discover Knix, that's K-N-I-X. 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For QR Calgary Time Saver Traffic, I'm Allie Girona.
2: There will be a number of guest speakers in Banff today and tomorrow for the federal cabinet retreat. They'll be discussing the economy, Indigenous partnerships, and international affairs with the federal ministers. Ministers will also hear from Calgary Mayor Jeremy Farkas.
3: I'm certainly going to be addressing some of those needs that exist in urban municipalities. Top of my mind is going to be predictable infrastructure funding for major municipalities around, say, transit, essential infrastructure like water pipes.
2: Farkas says he also wants to talk about the current state of Alberta separatism and bail reform. Calgary has over 6,200 kilometres of sidewalks, and a city committee is recommending more money to deal with their upkeep. According to administration, the safety backlog along Calgary sidewalks is about $242 million due to a number of factors, including the freeze-thaw cycle and tree root growth. A report to committee warns that backlog will keep growing if funding is not increased for the repairs. The city is recommending a new budget of $37 million a year to reduce safety hazards by 72% and eliminate poor sidewalk conditions in 10 years. Councillor Andre Chabot, though, has the obvious question.
4: How are we going to finance these things? Is it all going to be based on mill rate support, like as in property taxes, or is there other funding mechanisms that we can look at to minimize the tax increase?
2: City Council needs to approve the plan, then it would go to the November budget talks for consideration. Calgary Chamber of Commerce says breaking down interprovincial trade barriers is now non-negotiable after the latest volley by the U.S. in the trade war. The U.S. is firing back with a plan to ban Canadian alcohol imports, motorcycles, and some dairy products later this month after Canada's counter-tariffs went into effect on Monday. Chamber President and CEO Deborah Yedlin says opening up provincial borders will take time, but it needs to happen.
5: We have to make sure that your good can be sold across the country no matter what. There shouldn't be any preferential treatment. And that way we can really make the most of what we have in this country and become our own best customer.
2: The push to buy Canadian inspired one Albertan to build a database called Alberta Certified, which makes it easier for consumers to confirm that they are buying from their neighbors. In sports, the Toronto Blue Jays are off today after falling 2-0 to the Athletics in Sacramento yesterday in the finale of that three-game series. The Jays dropped 2 of 3 in the series, but they remain one game behind Cleveland, which also lost last night, 9-5 against Baltimore. The Jays are one back in the race for the American League wildcard spot. In a Super Bowl rematch, the Seattle Seahawks had a 13-10 win over the New England Patriots to start the new season. The NFL will make its debut in Australia tonight when the Los Angeles Rams take on division rival San Francisco 49ers in their season openers in Melbourne. Breaking news when it happens. Our next scheduled news at 7:30. I'm Tony King.
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2: Environment Canada Calgary weather: cloudy today, showers and a risk of thunderstorms beginning this morning and ending this afternoon. High today 14, clearing overnight, a low of 4, and there is a risk of frost. Tomorrow, increasing cloud, a slight chance of showers and a high of 13. Sunny and 14 on Saturday. Cloudy chance of showers and 12 on Sunday. Monday, cloudy and 15.

0: Right now, it's 13 degrees.
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1: 707 QR Mornings on your Thursday. Welcome to the show. If you've been listening all morning, then you'll be like, yeah, I know something's going on. And if you're just tuning in, this station, world headquarters here, other parts of the city, other parts of the province have experienced some sort of power surge or spark. We were off the air for a while. We're looking into it. We're checking it out. And as soon as we have the latest, we will bring it to you. Nothing is ever dull in Calgary, Alberta. And on that topic, we're going to talk about separation and the referendum right now. And one of the debates is always the urban versus rural components of how people are going to vote in the October 19th referendum. But this is a different conversation we haven't had yet, and that is the age split. How voters, older, middle-aged, younger, feeling about the vote. Now, joining us live in studio, Madison Holmes and her sister Casey Holmes, who have a podcast, a Substack, many other parts of social media with their big family of seven. You can find them at Home with Holmes. Welcome to the show, Madison, first.
2: Hi, good to be here. Thanks for having us.
1: Macy, also in studio. You are the younger sister, correct?
3: Yeah, and it's Macy. I think you said Casey in the beginning.
1: Macy, I'm all upside down because the power outage has jammed my brain. Madison and Macy together live in studio. Thank you for the correction. Madison, first, just share your family. Family of seven, big family, many projects. How does this all come together for your family?
2: I guess I should explain that off the hop because me and Macy have an online presence and people see the family of seven, we get tons of calumny saying, oh, you're like this homeschool Mennonite family. No, we're suburban Calgary. Like we're in Sundance, Fish Creek. It's like we're normal people here. And we're actually only a family of five by blood, but we had two people that because of the way the economy went, they moved in permanently with us because they couldn't afford it on their own.
1: So a 2026 family made up of different people, different parts, making it happen.
2: Mm-hmm. Amen.
1: Amen. Amen. All right. Macy with an M. You have this big family, but the two of you have come together with a podcast and a Substack. Why the two of you giving your life online to viewers, to listeners, to fans?
3: It was actually originally me, my dad, and Maddie that started it. It's just because we're the more younger face of it, it's gotten more traction. But we started it essentially to act as sort of like an educational platform. It started with a book study, actually. It didn't start with political topics at all. And it was us just trying to understand our own identities as young people, teenagers, and our own brains kind of going through the hormonal cycles and kind of figuring out how do you manage ourselves. And then it transitioned into more political topics as we went, and that's what kind of led into the independence topic, which I think is a better term than separation per se. But
1: well, Madison, get in on this then, because you have podcasted about this. I was on your Substack today, and you say that you are on the side of independence, and this is a path you really want to pursue. Where did you get to that place? How did you get to that place?
2: So the thing that Macy and I have noticed, and we've taken it upon ourselves not to just share our own opinion, but we want to hear the voices of other people in our generation, because it's very... they're worried about the censorship and they're worried about the volatility. There's a lot of university students that reach out to us and say, we can't talk about it on campus because one word of independence, whether I'm for or against, and they just get chewed apart. Mm-hmm. And so Macy and I have kind of discovered throughout doing the podcast is that they're the young people. We know that we're one of the only people with our show talking about it online. And we're going to be one of the only online faces that actually do this, that try and get the conversation going. But there is a large part of the younger generation, and I'm talking especially young men in the workforce, that they're voting this way. And the reason being, and why Macy and I, like I'm 23 and she's 22, is we share that mentality of we like solutions. Mm-hmm. And so when we see the signs, and we've talked to people that don't agree with separation, and they say the vote to stay, say no to the nine. Because on the referendum coming up, it's not just a question on pursuing a path of independence. It's also just general policy changes so Alberta can find better ways to host itself and be a bit more sovereign in its overall policies. And a lot of people are associating them and mixing them up. Macy and I think, and a lot of even people that don't agree necessarily with independence, that there needs to be change. So even if they don't believe in independence, they know that the status quo can't stay the same. And so they want solutions. And as young people, and a lot of the sentiment for young men is that they're on the workforce. They're mm-hmm. used to putting their future in their own hands. And so all of a sudden, with everything going on, they think that independence is the way that they can actually get their voice out there, because otherwise they're like, we're waiting on what, a politician? And everyone's disenfranchised with the parties. It doesn't matter what, to the youth and the younger generation, independence is nonpartisan. Their future is just what needs to happen, and they believe that they can do it if it's more locally controlled, which is how they view independence.
1: But for you specifically, Madison, take the other people out, the people coming to you. Why will you be voting how you are in October, specifically for you and your future, your income?
2: I share the same sentiment. I'm a girl that likes to do hands-on. I don't necessarily ever like putting my fate in the hands of other people. And so waiting on a politician, whether it's a local politician or one that's, you know, in Ottawa, I don't want to wait on somebody to give me my future. I need to work for it. And so looking at independence and just some of the history that Macy and I have done, I understand that you need to localize your policies and your control in order to, I mean, we're in a family of seven. You gotta, and working from the brain perspective, like that's very important for us, is that you gotta start bottom up, not top down. And so you start with the self, you start with your own brain. Can I hone in my mind? And then we went bigger from there. Okay, can I hone my household? And then it's like, okay, can I hone my community? And you just work your way up from there. And so I see independence as way more viable for being able to have my say and actually contribute a solution rather than waiting on somebody to do it for me. That's why it appeals to me.
1: So in October, you will vote yes to have a binding referendum on this.
2: This October is not a binding referendum.
1: No, but you will vote to then have a binding referendum.
2: If that came down the line, yes, I would be voting towards a binding referendum.
1: And what about you, Macy? Where is your head at in terms of the October referendum?
3: Well, a lot of people have their concerns about it, and they pose their questions, and that's kind of our job, is we take it upon ourselves to try and answer that. And I was one of those people where I wasn't quite sure about independence at first, and then it kind of led into trying to dig a little bit more into the history of Canada and then Alberta at large. And then when we were talking with the older generation, because I think that that's something that you're talking about, the age split, right? Mm-hmm. That is not very common, which is, it's a little bit of a psyop of don't trust anyone over 30 for our generation. And I think that when we try to listen to multiple age groups and trying to understand where it is that their heads were at, a lot of people that have lived through the greatest times in Canada are like, you guys don't have it good. Like, we know because we lived through mm-hmm. it. And so they're like, this is just an opportunity to at the very least maybe give Alberta some leverage in Confederation potentially. And not specifically this vote, right? Because it's non-binding, but that's why it's meant to hopefully for people have reform and change. For me personally, it was just kind of the idea of separating from Canada and the Canadian patriotism. Although I love like Canada and I love the Canadians, so it's not about a hatred towards Canada. It's more of the idea of putting on like the face mask when a plane's crashing down mm-hmm. to save yourself first, so before you can help somebody else. And so I think that Alberta, if it can try and pave its way forward under the guise of what does a prosperous country actually look like, not one that's surviving and like it's good enough, because we've talked to people as well that thought, well, I thought the times before were good enough, but now that I'm paying attention a little bit more, it's like the idea of what we could be is something that not a lot of people actually are thinking about, even looking to other countries around the world to kind of go like, I wonder how we could actually be thriving, not just surviving on bare like level. So then it was kind of a thought experiment for me, and I was like, man, like if Alberta could be prosperous and more successful than it is today, the possibilities are actually quite large, and it's not supposed to be utopic. That's hard work. Mm-hmm. But it's supposed to be an uplift in the cultural mindset to go, oh, okay, like I actually am now thinking what are good, viable constitutions and what do they look like, right, compared to what we have in the Westminster system? Or what does the idea of a pension, you know, a viable one look like, and all of these things? So it just kind of kept going from there, and I was like, okay, this thought experiment seems like a very viable thing for the cultural mind to start doing.
1: We're speaking right now with Madison and Macy Holmes, who have a podcast and more, At Homes with Holmes. Short break. QR Mornings. We'll be right back. 717, a look at this weather today, and we are checking out the power surge that happened here in the city and throughout the province as well. 14 is your high today, chance of showers, maybe thunderstorms as well. Sitting at 11 with a look at your Truman Time Saver traffic.
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5: In the Northeast, we have reports of a collision on Deerfoot Trail southbound just after McKnight Boulevard. Southbound Deerfoot is looking at a 15-minute delay through the area, stretching all the way from 64 up until McKnight Boulevard. In the southeast end of Deerfoot, we have some construction at Glenmore. It is affecting traffic heading both ways, and your speed is reduced to 80, so please proceed with caution. It does get quite slow through this area as we approach that morning hour rush. If you want to avoid all that, Stony is going to be a much better option. If you're heading westbound on 16th Ave over Deerfoot, watch out for some construction with your two right lanes closed and speed reduced to 50. This area does start to get a little slow during the rush hour. If you're coming from the northeast heading towards the northwest, I suggest heading north through Barlow Trail and take 32nd Avenue, or head north and take McKnight. 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For QR Calgary Time Saver Traffic, I'm Alia Girona.
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7: 7:22 Thursday morning. Thank you for listening to QR Mornings. I don't think we can talk about this enough as we step towards the October 19th referendum. And one of the really interesting places you can go to learn more about how they're feeling about this and how younger people are feeling about this is the At Home with Holmes podcast. Madison Holmes and Macy Holmes joining me live in studio right now. Madison, pushback, support, how are people engaging with you being two younger women in Alberta saying we are on the side of voting for independence?
8: Thus far, positive. I mean, aside from, you know, the couple keyboard warriors that call us homeschoolers, it's overall very positive because Macy and I also try and we really value the dialogue period. So even though we're voting in favor of independence, we have people on that don't agree because we want to encourage the conversation so it's not so violent. And thus far, that's why I think we get a lot of positive feedback from all ages. And we have university students that are like, hey, I can't talk about this on campus, but can we just have a dialogue? I'm not sure what I feel about it. We're just going to hear them out. And like, we're trying to breed that dialogue environment. So it's positive.
7: Macy, for people who, a lot of people say this to us as well, they feel like being on the side of independence or separation is the tougher side to be on because polling says it's the minority. For people who are hearing you and feeling support, feeling like your stories are resonating, where are the best places to connect with you and your sister and your family if they're like, this is the conversation I want to have? I want to learn more about these two young women. I want to learn about their independence thoughts. Best place to go and find all your conversations?
9: Yeah, so we have Substack at Home with Holmes, and Holmes is our last name, which is H-O-L-M-E-S. And then you can go on our YouTube. We're also on Spotify. We're on Instagram, Facebook, X. I believe that's all the platforms, Matt, if I missed one. And it's not just for people for independence, but also, as Maddie alluded to, we actually like having the dialogue with people that we disagree with, because the whole point is if you don't have a society of civic dialogue, then that's when things can start to erupt in bad ways. And I think that that's kind of the whole gist of what your show is doing right now, right, is trying to have multiple different perspectives. And I think that's so admirable. So we, if anything, are just trying to follow by example, but in long form, yeah. As opposed to short.
7: And really quickly, would this lead you into a place, you said, you know, we're talking about people being engaged and not sure politicians are listening. Would you ever, Macy, want to go into politics and expand this passion?
9: It's something that is thought about, but I'm not solidified in that decision quite yet.
7: Madison, what about you?
8: As the system stands, no. We're politically involved, like in our local CA level, and we've volunteered for municipal elections and stuff, but that's out of a responsibility mindset. We don't like politics. We just know that if you don't get involved in politics, politics will happen to you.
9: Yeah, I'd rather people become their own little politicians in the sense where they just elevate their minds. So I've debated at like AGMs before, but it's mainly just because I like the the cultivation of ideas and actually trying to pick it apart and see why it is that people think that the way that they think. And if more people could actually just educate themselves and debate in a civic way about these manners, then I think that they're going to be even more equipped than so-called politicians.
8: Amen.
7: You can learn more at Home with Holmes. It's H-O-L-M-E-S on the socials, on Substack podcast as well. Lovely to meet you two. I want to have you back. Macy, Madison, thank you both for being here.
9: Thank you.
8: Thank you, Sarah.
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25: This is Global News. I'm Tony King. Mostly cloudy and 11 at 7:30. The federal cabinet will hear from Ukraine's president today at a retreat in Banff. Volodymyr Zelensky and his wife landed in Calgary last night. Global National senior correspondent Jeff Semple tells QR Calgary Mornings the timing of the visit comes as Ukraine is pleading with Western allies for more air defense support.
26: Though that request is less for Canada than it is for the United States, Zelensky is particularly interested in the Americans' Patriot interceptor missiles. The White House seems reluctant to oblige that request. So it's unclear. I mean, there have been a flurry of meetings with the Ukrainians and senior officials at the White House in recent days. Zelensky's visit here may have something to do with the fact that he's here asking for, you know, more air defense support. And it could also be seen potentially as a sign of solidarity with Canada, because needless to say, Mark Carney has his own issues with the White House right now.
25: Zelensky will be among a number of people who speak to the federal cabinet retreat in Banff today. Another will be Calgary Mayor Jeremy Farkas, who says he'll be speaking on the state of Alberta's separatism and the needs in urban municipalities, particularly around infrastructure. He says he will also address the issue of sentencing and bail reform. Coming up, the mayor avoids the budget leak controversy in a State of the City address. But first, QR Calgary Time Saver Traffic.
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1: In the Northeast, we have a collision on Deerfoot Trail southbound just after McKnight Boulevard. Your left lane is blocked with emergency crews on scene, so please proceed with caution. Southbound Deerfoot is looking at a 15-minute delay through the area, stretching all the way from Bennington Trail until McKnight Boulevard. In the Southeast, we have some construction on Deerfoot over Glenmore. It is affecting traffic heading both ways, and your speed is reduced to 80, so please proceed with caution. It does get quite slow during the rush hour. Deerfoot isn't really looking too good all over this morning. So if you want to avoid all those slowdowns, Stoney is going to be a much better option. If you're heading westbound on 16th Ave over Deerfoot, watch out for some construction with your two right lane closed and speed reduced to 50. This area does start to get a little slow during the rush hour. If you're coming from the northeast heading towards the northwest, I suggest heading north through Barlow Trail instead and take 32nd Avenue, or head north and take McKnight Boulevard instead. Discover Nix. That's K-N-I-X. 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For QR Calgary Time Saver Traffic, I'm Alia Girona.
25: A Calgary political scientist says it's important for the mayor to manage expectations heading into the fall's budget talks. In a State of the City address to Rotarians yesterday, Jeremy Farkas said, Calgary's future is bright, but there are big challenges, including a $50 billion infrastructure deficit. Following the controversy over leaked confidential budget documents, MRU's Lori Williams says Farkas is likely trying to change the channel.
2: I think he's trying to shift the narrative away from controversy toward forward thinking and planning, looking at the challenges the city has to face in the future, and giving a bit of a sense of the things that city council is going to have to try to balance in this upcoming budget.
25: The budget will be made public in November. A Northern Alberta First Nation aims to defy Premier Danielle Smith's government by establishing a safe haven for gender-affirming medical care contrary to provincial law. Saddle Lake Cree Nation Chief Dale Steinhauer says health care is a treaty right and they'll draft their own law.
3: This law will take measures to exempt any clinicians from sanctioning by their governing and regulatory bodies for practicing gender-affirming care on our reserved lands and territories.
25: Smith has said the provincial law is about protecting children and their fertility. The 113th Grey Cup is just over 2 months away, and organizers in Calgary are busy getting the city ready for the party. Details on the Grey Cup Festival have been unveiled. It will start November 11th at Stampede Park and will feature music, an outdoor street festival, rodeo performances, a family zone, and CFL team parties. Alicia Reynolds with Tourism Calgary says the city didn't need a shiny new stadium to win the hosting rights because it knows how to host a citywide event.
4: We're so good on the edges with our hospitality, with our welcoming nature, with the tremendous facilities that we have throughout the city, and we're really good at blending hosting engagements of this size.
25: Tourism Calgary expects 350,000 people to take part, including 30,000 visitors, generating $50 million for the economy. U.S. President Donald Trump has pledged to send every American adult $5,000 if Republicans retain control of the House and the Senate in the upcoming midterm elections. The promise would likely cost more than $1 trillion and require congressional approval. It would also further exacerbate the U.S.'s nearly $1.8 trillion annual budget deficit, along with concerns about inflation. Trump also said yesterday oil prices that have surged because of the Iran war likely won't come down until after the midterms. West Texas Intermediate, the benchmark U.S. crude, is up $4 this morning at just over $100 U.S. a barrel for the first time since May. In sports, the Toronto Blue Jays missed an opportunity yesterday as they lost 2-0 to the Athletics to wrap up a 9-games-in-9-days road trip. The Jays didn't lose any ground in the fight for the last American League wildcard berth, though, as Cleveland was outscored 9-5 by Baltimore. Seattle Seahawks beat the New England Patriots 13-10 in a Super Bowl rematch to kick off the NFL season. Breaking news when it happens, our next scheduled news at 8 o'clock. I'm Tony King.
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25: Environment Canada Calgary weather, cloudy today, showers and a risk of thunderstorms beginning this morning, ending this afternoon, high today 14, clearing overnight, low 4, there is a risk of frost. Increasing cloud tomorrow, slight chance of showers and 13, sunny and 14 on Saturday, cloudy Sunday, a chance of showers and a high of 12, Monday cloudy and 15. Right now it's 11 degrees.
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1: 7:37. I think we have pieced some of this all back together. If you're just joining us, welcome to the show. You heard live unplanned radio coming at you left, right, and center this morning. Looking into this in our news department and with our producers, there was a surge or a flash in the city and other parts of the province this morning. We went off the air. Then we came back. Had some pieces of a radio station, but not all of them. So we have put things back together, checking in now with Dave McIver. Do you think we're good? We're fine?
2: Yep.
1: We're good?
2: Yep. Yeah, we got lucky, to be honest.
1: We survived.
2: We got lucky that it came back on and got into the computer when we did, because we made up everything we needed to do in that half hour, outside of, like, the interview you were going to do. But commercial-wise, and I think you got one tag you got to do a little bit later here. But other than that, all good to go.
1: Let me give you a little look into my brain, though. If you listen to the show, you're not going to find this surprising that I tell you. I'm a little neurotic and controlling and anal at times. I like to get things correct. Would you say that's a fair assessment? Me?
2: You?
1: Yeah. Yeah.
2: No, of course not. Not Sarah Crosby.
1: Getting everything back on track and feeling a little frazzled and trying to piece this all back together. Our guest's name this morning was Macy.
2: Oh, you're going to think about this for 3 weeks.
1: I called her Casey. Oh,
2: like, I can't imagine what your life is going to be like at home today. It's like, you made a mistake. You're fine. That's what I would say. But you won't. You'll literally lose sleep tonight.
1: Yeah, because you know what I'm thinking? We put all of our conversations on QR Mornings podcast, wherever you get your podcasts. And now for the rest of my life, that moment of calling Macy Casey lives forever. And it's just a big, bold mistake for everyone to hear. I despise getting people's names wrong. It bothers me to the end of time. And I just butchered it for this poor girl.
2: Meanwhile, you didn't butcher it. You got one letter wrong. And meanwhile, she is going to go off and have her day and never think about that again.
1: I know. But for everyone who has something in their job where you make the smallest mistake, the tiniest of errors, and it eats you alive for hours or days to come, just know I'm with you on that today. You used the wrong screw. You called the kid the wrong name in your classroom. You put the wrong oil on. Whatever it is, today is our day together.
2: Hey, for all of you people who do this, don't. Just, it's so much, life is so much easier when you can just forget little mistakes.
1: I know. Like, I know. Don't sweat the small stuff.
2: I mean,
1: like water off a duck's back.
2: She's not going to remember that. Maybe she'll start the telling people about her interview today. She's like, she got my name wrong to start, but after that, she was great. All you right. guys were, yeah. we're totally fine.
1: We'll see. We'll get there.
2: I know. I'm not worried about her. I'm worried. I'm like legitimately worried about you. I said to Tia, I'm like, that's going to haunt her for a week.
1: This is how well we know each other in this building and in the studio. Dave McIver's like, oh, she said a name wrong.
2: Oh, this is not good for her.
1: This is not good for anyone this morning. Sarah's going to be in a different space for the rest of the day. But I think we're fine. Thank you for all your calls and your messages. And it feels like mostly back on track. 7:41. Lots coming up on the show, including at 8 o'clock this morning, your chance to win a night out at Jubilations Dinner Theater. I can say that properly. This time of the day, weekdays, we check in on the big business story happening in your life with Rob Geary from the Popowich Carmelli Advisory Group, CIBC Wagundy. Did you see this surge, this power flash this morning, Rob?
3: Oh, gosh. We went out here, too. And I felt like I heard a bang. Too. So I don't know if there was like a transformer or something, but something happened in the universe.
1: All right. Well, people today were wondering if it was aliens, if the AI had finally come for us, but definitely my husband's power. That's also my power. Our power went out in Bowness and different parts of the province hearing about it as well. So we're looking into it. We'll figure it out. But right now, markets, how are we doing?
3: Well, you know, it's a little bit of selling pressure here again, and that's on the back of oil rising. And so it's pushing bond yields higher again. But TSX down 288 points to 35,615. The Dow down 193 to 52,193. Oil up $4, hitting $100 on WTI here this morning. Canadian dollar down 10 basis points to 72.32, and gold down 62 to 43.98 an ounce.
1: All right, big business story of the day, one of them at least, is Apple stock. How is it doing? Response to the big event?
3: Yeah, I think this is it's going to be an interesting one to watch, because we saw all those big announcements yesterday. We saw the new Duo, the new foldable fancy phone, $2,000 starting price. But all the analysts and stock here, now looking positive. It was a bit of a pause yesterday, and I think that there's a couple things going on. One, there's been a little bit of pressure on some of the tech stocks just in general over the last couple weeks here. And the other one here is that new Duo phone doesn't actually start shipping until mid-October, which would be their next earnings cycle. So I think the analysts are kind of going, hey, we need to wait and see what's actually happening and how many they can actually ship. And the analysts are kind of saying, hey, they'll ship as much as they can, hopefully. And this will be the downside, is that they don't get into any kind of supply chain issues with what's going on.
1: All right, we will check in. Hopefully everything's still working. 1 hour from now with Rob Geary, and we'll talk then, Rob.
3: Yeah, sounds good.
1: Rob Geary from the Popowich Carmelli Advisory Group, CIBC Wagundy. I love you guys, I really do. We spend 4 hours together every morning. Now I'm getting text messages saying, oh, you want to hear about the time you mispronounced my name? 403-974-8255. Let's take a look at this day, because it could be fine, it could be dry, you just need a hoodie, or it could be quite wet. Chance of showers this morning, chance of showers this afternoon, also a risk of a thunderstorm sprinkled throughout your day. High of 14. But guess what? We're almost there already. 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
5: In the Northeast, we have a collision on Deerfoot Trail southbound just after McKnight. Your left lane is blocked with emergency crews on scene. Southbound Deerfoot is looking at a 20-minute delay through the area, stretching all the way from Country Hills Boulevard up until McKnight Boulevard. And in the south side of Deerfoot, we have a bunch of construction near Glenmore. It is affecting traffic heading both ways, and your speed is reduced to 80, so please proceed with caution. It does get quite slow through this area as we approach that morning rush. Deerfoot isn't really looking good at the moment all over this morning. If you want to avoid all those slowdowns, Stoney is going to be a much better option. If you're heading westbound on 16th Avenue over Deerfoot, watch out for some construction with your two right lanes closed and your speed reduced to 50. This area does start to get a little slow during the rush hour. If you're coming from the northeast trying to head to the northwest, I suggest heading north towards Barlow Trail and taking 32nd Avenue, or head north taking McKnight Boulevard instead. $5 faves deliver to you. Yeah, it's real. Skip's delivering $5 deals all over Alberta. Fire up the app while this incredible deal lasts. 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For QR Calgary Time Saver Traffic, I'm Malia Girona.
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1: Thanks to Alex Kwan from the Calgary Fire Department, we have figured out what happened to your power this morning. Alex Kwan sent us a message. He says at around 6:30, fire crews responded to the intersection of 17th Ave Northwest, 1st Street Northwest for an electrical hazard incident. A construction crane made contact with a high voltage power line. No injuries have been reported. Crane operator got to safety. The site has been evacuated. A perimeter has been set up. NMAX has been called. Calgary police are on the scene to assist with traffic and crowd control. So it was an electrical hazard incident that made a spark or surge go through the city. We'll have more on that as the show goes on. Right now, I want to talk about if your life is different because of your age. If you are 45 to 54 years old, you might be sitting in an interesting pocket when it comes to the referendum on October 19th. Here to discuss, John Santos, data scientist at the Janet Brown Opinion Research Center. Welcome back to the show, John.
2: Always good to chat with you, Sarah.
1: So you did research for the CBC looking into how age affects how people are feeling about the vote. And if someone is 45 to 54 years old, they're in an interesting space right now.
2: Yeah, so I guess I should preface this by saying this is part of the big poll that there was a lot of news over back in April. And what we've been doing since then is we've been going over the data and slicing and dicing it in a lot more different ways. And so what we found looking at this in depth is that support for separation actually peaks at mid-age, right? And it's not that older folks are the most separatist, but that it's sort of, you see this bell. And so, those 45 to 54, support for separatism there is about 35%, and that's measured by a question asking them if a referendum were held today, would they vote for Alberta to separate or for Alberta to remain a part of Canada? 35% in that 45 to 54 age group, compared to 22% amongst those 65 or older, and 14% of those aged 18 to 24.
1: Now, this group, this 45 to 54 years old, which is really the community a lot we have in talk radio, do we know why they are the more wedded to looking into separation and independence than the older or younger cohorts?
2: So there's no like smoking gun causal proof, but we do find a lot of associational evidence if we look at a lot of the discussions happening around separation, especially like in online communities, right? So while it's true that there's sort of this trend to become more conservative as one ages, and certainly separatists by and large are fairly right-wing, what happens is the life cycle effect is a little bit more complicated than that, and people's conservatism tends to wane as they get into retirement age because they need social services more, kind of thing, right? So that could be part of it. The other part of it is that a lot of the policy proposals that separatists like, things like having an Alberta pension plan, that's fine if you're in your prime working years and it's a bit of a gamble. You can have time to recover pension investments, if things are a little shaky to get off the ground. Contrast that with somebody who has already hit retirement age and might be drawing from CPP. Why would they sort of give up the one, something they have already for something that might not pan out, right? So it's, there's probably a little bit of the bird in the hand is worth two in the bush argument going on there, and you can certainly see a lot of comments like that where somebody old, like on Reddit or Facebook, says something against separation, and a separatist calls them like a lefty boomer who's too scared to lose their pension, right? And then on the flip side of the scale, I think for a lot of younger folks, they just aren't as engaged with the political system yet, and so Canada's sort of the default, and they haven't given it as much thought as somebody who is middle-aged, and that's why they sort of just stick with the default answer, which is Canada.
1: Interesting look into how age is playing out in these discussions, and we want to keep having these discussions as we step towards October 19th, because there is so much to understand and research and learn about as well. And the guy who has great numbers and data to always add to these conversations, John Santos, data scientist with Janet Brown Opinion Research. Thank you so much for dipping into the show, John. Appreciate your time.
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4: 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There are some who prefer to think small and hold us back, like Alberta's NDP leader who called a West Coast pipeline a pipe dream, or the NDP federal leader who called it nation-burning. Then there are those who think big, like the vast majority, supporting a new pipeline west to BC, another east to Ontario. Because Alberta was built by big thinkers. And we're not done yet. Danielle Smith and the UCP, getting the job done.
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16: This is Global News. I'm Tony King. Mainly cloudy and 11 at 8 o'clock. Ukrainian President Volodymyr Zelensky is in Calgary this morning, where he is set to meet with Prime Minister Mark Carney.
17: Zelensky says the visit will include important meetings and agreements aimed at strengthening Canada and Ukraine's relationship. He'll meet with Carney before heading to Banff to address the Prime Minister's cabinet. Talks will focus on defense, economic, and energy cooperation, as well as Canada's continued support for Ukraine. Calgary Mayor Jeremy Farkas will also address cabinet this afternoon. And at 10 this morning, supporters of Calgary's Ukrainian community will gather at Municipal Plaza in a show of support for Zelensky's visit to Canada. Jordan Prentice, Global News.
16: Coming up, what will Calgary's mayor say to federal cabinet today? But first, QR Calgary Time Saver Traffic.
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19: On 16th Avenue Northwest, we have a collision eastbound at 10th Street blocking your left lane. It is causing a bit of a slowdown just after you get off of 14th Avenue. If you're heading westbound on 16th Avenue over Deerfoot, watch out for some construction with your two right lanes closed and speed reduced to 50. 16th Ave isn't really looking too good this morning. If you're coming

0: Calgary Mayor Jeremy Farkas says he has a lot to say after being invited to speak to the federal cabinet retreat in Banff this afternoon.
1: Firstly, to speak about the current state of Alberta separatism, what we can do to better establish Calgary at the center of a strong and united Team Canada.
0: Farkas says he'll also talk about urban infrastructure needs and bail reform. He notes that fewer than 100 repeat offenders are responsible for upwards of 90% of repeat attacks on people and property in Calgary, and he says those people need to stay in jail. What's being called an electrical hazard incident is getting the blame for a power disruption in Calgary this morning. Calgary Fire Department says crews responded to the intersection of 17th Avenue and 1st Street Northwest at about 6:30, where a construction crane made contact with a high-voltage power line. There were no injuries. The crane operator was able to get to safety. NMAX is on scene. We've heard a lot about the $50 million infrastructure deficit in Calgary, and one area that's facing a repair backlog is sidewalks. About $252 million worth of safety repairs are needed on sidewalks, in part due to Calgary's freeze-thaw cycles and the tree root growth. A city committee is recommending a higher budget of $37 million a year to reduce the safety hazards, with a goal of eliminating poor sidewalk conditions in 10 years. Councillor Andre Chabot says the city should look at other funding options rather than just adding it to the tax bill.
2: We could look at debt financing some of the capital infrastructure that has a long life expectancy, which would lessen the burden today on immediate taxpayers and have future taxpayers contribute to an asset that they will ultimately benefit from.
0: Chabot says they could also look at capital funding from other levels of government. City Council still needs to approve the plan before it goes to the November budget talks for consideration. Experts say Canada's distilleries will likely bear the brunt of the U.S. ban on Canadian booze. Farm Credit Canada chief economist Craig Johnston says the country's distilleries ship more than half of their overall product stateside. He says it will be challenging for many distilleries selling into the U.S. to find alternative homes for their products domestically in Europe or elsewhere. Canada's retaliatory duties earlier this week spurred U.S. President Donald Trump to ban most imports of Canadian alcohol starting later this month. In sports, the Toronto Blue Jays have the day off today after losing 2-0 to the Athletics in Sacramento yesterday in the finale of that three-game series. The Jays dropped 2 of 3 in the series, but Cleveland also lost yesterday, so the Jays remain just one game back of the Guardians in the race for the final American League wildcard spot. In a Super Bowl rematch last night, the Seattle Seahawks had a 13-10 win over the New England Patriots, and the NFL will make its debut in Australia tonight when the LA Rams take on division rivals San Francisco 49ers in the season openers for both teams in Melbourne. Breaking news when it happens, our next scheduled news at 8:30. I'm Tony King.
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0: Environment Canada Calgary weather, increasing cloud today, showers and a risk of thunderstorms beginning this morning, ending this afternoon, high 14, clearing overnight, low 4, there is a risk of frost. Increasing cloud tomorrow, a slight chance of showers, the high 13, sunny and 14 on Saturday, Sunday cloudy, chance of showers and 12, Monday cloudy and 15. Right now it's 11 degrees.
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0: If it's happening in Calgary, you'll hear it here. Sarah Crosby brings the news, the laughs, the conversations, and the stories that make this city tick. 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

0: Nations Dinner Theater. This is a $200 night out. You go to one place, you get an incredible dinner, buns. Every good dinner starts with buns. Buns, salad, entree, dessert, with a show unfolding in front of your face as well. That's coming up in 90 seconds. First, Tony King just hit on this in your news, but this is the biggest thing of the day. No matter where you were this morning, you saw a spark. Your power went out. We lost power here at QR Calgary. The plans of the show, out the window, and we just spent some time with you having some conversations. We lost the system that runs our station. Alex Kwan from the Calgary Fire Department says this is what happened. At around 6:30 this morning, fire crews responded to the intersection of 17th Ave Northwest, 1st Street Northwest, for an electrical hazard incident. A construction crane made contact with high voltage power lines. No injuries were reported. The crane operator was able to get to safety. The site has been evacuated. A perimeter has been set up. NMAX has been called to the scene and Calgary police on scene to help with traffic and crowd control. That's from Alex Kwan from the Calgary Fire Department. So if your power flickered, you lost power, you saw the spark, that's what it was. It was an electrical hazard incident. 17th Ave Northwest, 1st Street Northwest in the city of Calgary. 808. You know what we're going to do from the chaos of the morning to a little bit of fun. That's how we roll here. It's time to win a night out at Jubilation's Dinner Theater. This thing is a $200 night out for two.
1: One, two, three, four, rock. Five, six, seven, eight, rock. Nine, 10, 11, 12, rock. We're going to rock around tonight.
2: Call QR Mornings and join the show. We'll have some fun when the clock strikes one. We're going to rock around the clock tonight. We're going to rock, rock, rock till broad daylight. We're going to rock around the clock tonight.
0: 3974-8255. Call right now. Your chance to get a night at Jubilation's Dinner Theater. This is Rock Around the Clock with Elvis and Friends. But every time Jubilation's does a dinner, they name all their entrees something really fun. So if you go to Jubilation's and you get the chicken, you are having the Rock Around the Clock. So in honor of that, we are doing one question chicken trivia. You get the question right, you get the night out of Jubilations. If the caller gets it wrong, we open it up to the text line, and someone on the text line will get to have the tickets instead. It's one question. You get it right, bam, you're our winner, winner chicken dinner. If you get it wrong, nope, moving over to the text line instead. Going over here to line number one. Welcome to the show. Is this Jim?
3: Yes, it is.
0: Jim, have you ever been to Jubilations?
3: Absolutely. It's a great show. Always.
0: See, this is what I love. When people call, they're like, I know it. I love it. I've been there. I've done the dance. I've been on stage. Send me back. So you are someone who knows the fun.
3: Absolutely. Everybody should go.
0: Thank you.
3: Great family entertainment is what it is.
0: Thank you for being the unofficial spokesperson, Jim.
3: Well, I hope I don't foul this up. That's what I'm hoping for.
0: Oh, well, I hope you're not going to wing it.
3: Okay. I'm very good.
0: All right. Ready? One question. If you get this right, you win. If you get it wrong, we'll open it up to the text line.
3: All right. Thanks, Sarah.
0: This is multiple choice. Here we go. Listen carefully. Three choices. Jim, how many days does it take for a chick to hatch from an egg? 2 days, 21 days, 102 days.
3: I would say 21 days.
0: How many days does it take for a chick to hatch from an egg? Jim is saying 21 days. And Jim, you are absolutely correct.
3: Oh my goodness.
0: That is from the Chicken Farmers of Canada. That is researched fact right there. You've got a night out at Jubilations.
3: Oh, that's wonderful. Thank you so much.
0: Thank you, Jim. You stay on the line. We will get all your details. And we'll do it again tomorrow as well. Jubilations Dinner Theater, Rock Around the Cluck, and it's a night out valued at $200. Bonus chances to get in on this, by the way, qrcalgary.com. 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Now, I was joking earlier that on the show, we had massive technical problems here earlier, and I was a little frazzled. I am someone who likes to be over-prepped, over-ready, and I like to get things correct. Now, I messed up a name today. I called a Macy a Casey, and Dave McIver's joking it's going to bother me for the rest of my life, and that is true. Here's something that's tricky. We have a listener, and I'm going to spell it for you. Her name is A-I-L-E-E-N. A-I-L-E-E-N, this feels the safest way to do this, sent me a message and said, Sarah, I don't want you to feel badly about yourself, but you've mispronounced my name as well. Sent a long message, then sent another message, then sent another message explaining how to pronounce the name. I'm afraid to say it again because apparently I said Eileen, and I think it might be Aileen. But I've also sent it to Dave McIver and to producer Tia Leonard. And I was like, say this name in my headphones so I don't mess it up again. Dave McIver, if I say to you, A-I-L-E-E-N, are you saying Eileen? Elaine? Eileen?
4: Aileen?
0: Aileen?
4: Aileen? Eileen? Aileen? Probably Aileen with the A? I don't know.
0: Can we give you a nickname and call you Lean? Just go with Lean, and that way we're not going to mess it up.
4: Yeah, the text is very confusing. So is it Eileen?
0: I think I called her Elaine, and it's Eileen.
4: See, I think it's Eileen. I think you said Eileen, but it's Eileen. I don't know. Oh, no, because then we got a second text here that the A was supposed to be an E. Like I said, you've completely baffled my brain. There's too much happening this morning for this.
0: You know what? For the rest of this time on this show, listener, you will be known as A-I-L-E-N. And then we nail it and we get it correct. That's the way we're going to play this. 8:14. Thank you for listening. Thank you for playing. Thank you for being part of our show. Whether it's smooth sailing or a little chaotic, which it is this morning. The other chaotic thing in your day is trying to know what the weather is going to be like, because chance of showers this morning, this afternoon. Chance of a thunderstorm this morning, this afternoon. Just going to have to go with the flow on this one. Right now, sitting at 11 degrees with a look at your Truman Time Saver traffic.
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6: In the Northeast, we have a collision on Deerfoot Trail southbound just after McKnight Boulevard. Your left lane is blocked with emergency crews on scene. Southbound Deerfoot is looking at a 20-minute delay through the area, stretching all the way from Country Hills Boulevard up until McKnight Boulevard. And on the south side of Deerfoot, we have some construction at Glenmore. It is affecting traffic heading both ways, and your speed is reduced to 80. So please proceed with caution. It is getting quite slow through this area since it is rush hour. Deerfoot isn't really looking too good all over this morning. If you want to avoid all those slowdowns, Stony is going to be your better option. If you're heading westbound on 16th Ave over Deerfoot, watch out for some construction with your two right lanes closed and speed reduced to 50. 16th Ave isn't really looking too good as well this morning. If you're coming from the northeast heading towards the northwest, I suggest heading north through Barlow Trail and take 32nd Avenue, or head north and take McKnight Boulevard instead. 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
9: The north has always been put on the back burner, and it's time that we actually put some investment to get some BRT that actually works for North Central Calgary.
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0: 8:17 Thursday morning. Welcome to QR Mornings. If you're just joining us now and you think, what happened this morning? We had an electrical issue, a hazardous electrical issue in the city at 6:30. 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
1: 8:21 Thursday morning. Welcome to the show. One of the big events in our city unfolding right now, because it is advance voting and then officially election day is Monday, is the by-election for Calgary Shaw for the seat that was held by Rebecca Schultz. She resigned. Now they're looking for a new leader in that riding. And this is really interesting because two things are unfolding here at the same time. One, it's being seen as a test, a barometer of sorts for how the UCP is doing. And then also, does it give us a glimpse into how people are feeling about separation and the October referendum? One of the candidates running, we're meeting them all this week, is John Roggeveen with the Alberta Liberal Party. Welcome to the show, John.
2: Hi, how are you?
1: I'm very good. How are you this morning?
2: I'm wonderful.
1: Your run in politics goes back. I was looking up, even in 2004, you ran in Calgary Shaw. This is a passion for you. This is not flavor of the day, flash in the pan. This is something you are really wedded to.
2: Yeah, I've been around for a long time. I've been concerned about various things in the government over many years. And unfortunately, the government has never really come to the point of being able to get it across the goal line, in my view. So,
1: talk about being part of the Alberta Liberal Party. Also, you've led that party. It's a tricky time sometimes to be a Liberal in this province. So why has this always been where you felt most comfortable and secure?
2: Well, I don't know that I always felt that way. When I was younger, I was probably a little bit more comfortable, a little further to the right. But, you know, I grew up and looked around and saw what was happening. And I saw a lot of there's clearly propaganda going on in Alberta. There's a lot of people that are taught from day one in Alberta that they're conservative. We're always conservative. But when I looked around at what my values were, what the values of people were, I came to the conclusion that people really are relatively moderate, liberal people, fairly progressive thinking on most social things. For the most part, at least in the cities, it seems. And, you know, relatively what people used to call conservative in terms of being responsible with money, I would say fiscally responsible is not necessarily something I would characterize with the current UCP government. Mm-hmm. You know, those are the values that people have. They want a government that's fiscally responsible, careful with money, and with a relatively open-minded, progressive, social view on the world. They don't want to demonize people because they don't belong exactly within this particular cookie-cutter definition that some people have, frankly.
1: And when you're in the riding on these issues, when you're in the riding knocking on doors, what are you hearing, knowing people are seeing a Liberal standing on their doorsteps? What are you hearing about the referendum, the vote, and what that is doing to people in the city?
2: Well, the referendum is important. You know, it's not on the top of mind for everybody, but it is for some people. It's really important. A lot of people are concerned about other things with the government. You know, lots of people are concerned about affordability, and lots of people are concerned about health care, and other people are concerned about schools. So you can't just pigeonhole everybody into one area. When I do hear about the referendum, people are concerned. Frankly, most people do not aren't interested in leaving Canada. Now, maybe that's because I'm a Liberal. They mm-hmm. express that view. I don't know. But the people, generally speaking, want to remain part of Canada. You do get opinions, on things like Twitter and those kinds of places that are definitely to the contrary. But I think, by and large, people are, you know, pro Canada. They identify with Canada and they want to stay in Canada.
1: By-election for Calgary Shaw, advance voting is on now. The election officially is Monday. This is for the seat resigned by Rebecca Schultz. And every day this week, we're having a little introduction to the people running in this riding. And today it is from the Alberta Liberal Party, John Roggeveen, lawyer by trade, long history in the city, in politics, and with the Alberta Liberal Party. Thank you for sharing a little of your life and your journey today, John.
2: Oh, you're most welcome. Thanks for having me.
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1: 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Welcome to QR Mornings. My name is Sarah Crosby. Coming up in 21 seconds, let's talk about BS, be specific. Tony King has the latest on the power surge most of us experienced this morning, not only here in Calgary, but throughout the province as well. And 8:49 this morning, your chance to go to the Calgary Fall Home Show for free.
16: This is Global News. I'm Tony King. Mostly cloudy and 11 at 8:30. Ukrainian President Volodymyr Zelensky is in Calgary this morning where he is set to meet with Prime Minister Mark Carney. Carney says his meeting with Zelensky will focus on the country's shared priorities like deepening defense, economic and energy cooperation. Global National Senior Correspondent Jeff Semple tells QR Calgary Mornings The meeting with Zelensky comes against the backdrop of a federal cabinet retreat in Banff today and tomorrow, ahead of the fall resumption of Parliament.
11: According to the Prime Minister's office, the focus of this meeting, while diverse, really seems to be largely zeroing in on the trade war, on boosting and ways to sort of help fortify Canada's economic defenses, if you like. But, you know, it's a good question in terms of how what the government plans to do next, because, of course, Canada hit back Tuesday morning as expected with those counter tariffs. And then within hours, the Americans were out with even more tariffs and product import bans targeting a slew of Canadian products. Those come into effect later this month. But we have yet to hear from the Prime Minister himself and ask him these questions. Mark Carney will face the cameras and take some of those questions later today. And hopefully we'll get some answers in terms of next steps.
16: Mayor Jeremy Farkas has also been invited to speak to Cabinet today and says he wants to talk about Alberta separation, urban infrastructure needs, and bail reform. Coming up, an electrical hazard disrupts the morning for many Calgarians, but first, QR Calgary Time Saver Traffic.
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15: In the northeast, we have a collision on Deerfoot Trail southbound just after McKnight Boulevard. Your left lane is blocked with emergency crews on scene. Southbound Deerfoot is still looking at a 20-minute delay through the area, stretching all the way from Country Hills Boulevard up until McKnight Boulevard. On the south side of Deerfoot, we have a bunch of construction over at Glenmore. It is affecting traffic heading both ways, and your speed is reduced to 80, so please proceed with caution. It does get quite slow right now. As it is rush hour, Deerfoot isn't really looking good this morning. If you want to avoid all those slowdowns, Stoney Trail is going to be a much better option. If you're heading westbound on 16th Avenue over Deerfoot, watch out for some construction with your two right lanes closed and your speed reduced to 50. 16th Ave isn't really looking good this morning. If you're coming from the northeast heading towards the northwest, I suggest heading north through Barlow Trail and taking 32nd Avenue, or heading north and taking McKnight Boulevard. Discover Nix, that's K-N-I-X. 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For QR Calgary Time Saver Traffic, I'm Alia Girona.
16: The operator of a construction crane was able to get to safety after the machine hit a high-voltage power line in the northwest early today. The incident in the intersection of 17th Avenue and 1st Street Northwest at around 6:30 this morning caused power outages and surges in a number of areas around the city. There were no injuries, and Max is on scene. Calgary fire crews returned to a southeast Calgary landfill, which was on fire on the weekend. The flames and thick smoke erupted again yesterday. Alex Kwan with Calgary Fire explains what happened.
17: We spray a lot of the water to initially dampen down the area. That fire can still be burning, and smoldering fire underneath the surface. So again, it makes it challenging with this kind of environment. So that's where I imagine why that rekindle did come from. So we want to make sure it's very thorough this time and we don't have to come back.
16: Contractors with heavy equipment and specialized apparatus have been brought in to try to get to the root to the blaze of the blaze, which began on Sunday at Eco Recycling. Alberta Environment has also brought in specialized equipment to monitor air quality in the area. A Northern Alberta First Nation says it aims to defy Premier Danielle Smith's government by establishing a safe haven for gender-affirming medical care contrary to provincial law. Saddle Lake Cree Nation says access to health care is a treaty right and falls under the nation's inherent jurisdiction. Chief Dale Steinhauer says they will not allow clinicians to be sanctioned for providing gender-affirming care.
18: All children, including Tastawinoak, trans and two-spirit children, and their families will have safety and refuge under our treaty. What the Alberta government is doing is considered bastahun, crossing a boundary. Some boundaries are not meant to be crossed.
16: The Alberta government's law prohibits doctors from prescribing puberty blockers or hormone therapy to transgender and gender-diverse children under the age of 16. Late last year, the UCP government used the charter's notwithstanding clause to shield that law from court challenges. U.S. lawmakers are demanding answers about the dangers of developing artificial intelligence technology. A researcher has resigned from Anthropic over concerns the artificial intelligence firm and its competitors are not acting responsibly. It echoes concerns raised inside and outside the industry about the technology's potential to break free of human control. Connecticut Senator Richard Blumenthal has written OpenAI CEO Sam Altman asking what specific security breaches have happened involving AI systems. In sports, the Toronto Blue Jays missed an opportunity yesterday, losing 2-0 to the Athletics as they wrapped up a 9-games-in-9-days road trip. The Jays didn't lose any ground in the fight for the last American League wildcard berth, though, as Cleveland was outscored 9-5 by Baltimore. NFL action continues tonight as the LA Rams face the San Francisco 49ers in Melbourne, Australia. More than 100,000 fans will pack into the Melbourne Cricket Ground for the NFL's first ever game down under. The season kicked off last night with the Seattle Seahawks beating the New England Patriots 13-10 in a Super Bowl rematch. Breaking news when it happens, our next scheduled news at 9 o'clock. I'm Tony King.
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16: Environment Canada, Calgary weather, cloudy today, showers and a risk of thunderstorms beginning this morning and ending this afternoon, the high 14. Clearing overnight, a low of 4 with a risk of frost. Increasing cloud tomorrow, slight chance of showers, high 13. Sunny and 14 Saturday, cloudy chance of showers and 12 on Sunday. Monday, cloudy and 15. Right now, it's 11 degrees.
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1: 8:37 Thursday morning. Welcome to QR Mornings. Alberta's government says it is making it easier for you to renew your driver's license after we saw a huge surge this summer to get new cards. Now, these things have your driver's license combined with your health card number and a citizenship marker as well. Here to discuss making it easier, Dale Nally, Minister of Service Alberta and Red Tape Reduction. Welcome back to the show, Minister.
2: Good morning, Sarah. Thanks for having me.
1: Before we get to the cards, did you experience this morning's 6:30 power surge, power outage at all? Did it disrupt your life?
2: It did not. I'm in Calgary right now, and I didn't see anything.
1: Oh, well, then count yourself lucky. You're going to have a good day. That is a check that Dale Nally is going to have a good Thursday.
2: Thank you for that.
1: Let's get into changes you've made. The 3-in-1 cards came out this summer. Driver's license, healthcare number, citizenship marker. But you've already made some tweaks as to how people can get these cards with less issues, fewer issues when they go to get it.
2: Yeah, and let's set the stage a little bit. Albertans are embracing this change, Sarah. We saw incredible uplift. In July, we saw, this summer, we saw a 33% increase over the July a year ago in driver's license renewals. And this is because of all the Albertans that are saying, look, we want the healthcare number on the back and we want the citizenship marker on the front. So Albertans are embracing this. And the good news is the vast majority of Albertans are able to come in, bring their proper documentation, get a driver's license, and it's seamless. However, we know there's a small percentage of people that don't have the proper documentation, and so we've listened to them. We've expanded the number of documents that we're accepting, and so the original list of documents that we accepted was based on an agreement we have with all the other provinces for what documents will be accepted at registries. But we heard from Albertans, and then we took a look. And we saw that there are additional citizenship certificates that are recognized by the federal government, but for whatever reason, the provinces haven't accepted them. So we said, look, this is a common sense change. So that's what we did. We said, we're going to now accept all citizenship certificates that are recognized by the federal government. But we did one other thing as well. We know that the federal government will accept a passport that's under 1 year, that's been expired for less than a year, mm-hmm. as a means of identification to renew their passport. So we thought, well, why can't we do this too? So it's just another common sense change to make it easier for Albertans to prove their citizenship for the new driver's license.
1: So the big thing, because a lot of people maybe not traveling as much right now because of cost, because of things going on with the U.S., but now accepting passports that have been expired for less than 1 year, proof of citizenship to get the 3-in-1 card.
2: Absolutely. If the federal government can accept it as documentation, then we should be able to as well. Just a common sense change. And like I said, I mentioned before that Albertans are embracing this new license. We're actually surprised by how strong the uptick has been. There's another stat for you, Sarah. We have a number of people that come into registries for non-mandatory services. So, for example, if you change your class from a class 5 to a class 3, you're not required to get a whole new license. You just have to upgrade your class. Well, what's been happening is 82% of Albertans coming to registries for non-mandatory items for motor vehicles are opting in to get the new license. That's 82%. And they're saying, hey, I want the healthcare number on the back. I want the citizenship marker on the front. And so it's an incredible uptick. Albertans are embracing this. And yeah, we'll continue to listen and we'll continue to take feedback. And if we need to make changes as we go down this path, listen, we're always willing to listen to Albertans.
1: I'm not going to say it's 100%, but I'll say 99% of Albertans hate the paper cards because they're faded, they're ripped, they're soft. And anything that preserves that card a little bit longer is what people want. Now, on that question, Minister, because this is what people want to know, what is the final deadline that we all have to convert over to this 3-in-1 card?
2: When your driver's license expires. We're just doing an organic change. As your driver's license expires, that's when you come in. That's when you'll get the new one. But like I said, we were surprised by how many Albertans were saying, hey, I'm coming in early. My driver's license doesn't expire for 2 more years. but I want the car now. So Albertans are welcome to come in early for the new license. Many are. But you're not required to. You can come in when your driver's license naturally expires.
1: All right, perfect. Because I can't even read my card anymore. I just know there's maybe one number on there, and it's soft. It's soft like toilet paper. That's how old it is. Dale Nally, Minister of...
2: Not only that, Sarah. Yeah. I was going to say, it's also embarrassing to go to the doctor's office and to pull out this disintegrating card and hand it to the medical receptionist. It's embarrassing. And so it's going to be nice to have a clean, secure card in our wallets.
1: Dale Nally, Minister of Service Alberta and Red Tape Reduction, joining us on the show today. Thank you for your time, Minister.
2: Thanks, Sarah.
1: 8:43. I honestly can't read the numbers on my card at all anymore. I carry it. I don't know what the numbers are. 8:43, a look at your markets and business right now with Rob Geary from the Popowich Carmeli Advisory Group, CIBC Wagundi. How are the numbers doing now, Rob?
3: Yeah, we're still seeing some selling pressure here, Sarah. TSX currently down 309 points to 35,597. We have the Dow off 258 to 52,119. Oil still up $3 to $99.07 on WTI. Canadian dollar down 8 basis points to $72.34. And gold is down $51 to $44.09 an ounce.
1: All right, let's talk Sobeys and some earnings that are raising your interest.
3: Yeah, I always, look at this kind of for the barometer because we're all going to the grocery stores and paying these, crazy prices. And you're going, they must be making a pile of money. And for Empire, I mean, they own a ton under their branding. So that's Sobeys, Safeway, IGA, and FreshCo. So this is, you kind of get a barometer if they're owning different brands where people are actually going to shop. And they're seeing a lot of it going to those discount stores like FreshCo. So they're going to be opening up 13 more throughout the country this fiscal year. So they obviously see where the foot traffic is going, and they're going to be jumping all over that. And they're also seeing a lot of profit in fuel. So their gas stations are obviously up tremendously. And I was watching e-commerce. So they split away from doing their own delivery through Voilà. To third-party delivery. So all in all, yeah, good news story. But hey, people are still looking for deals, that's for sure.
1: Always deals, Rob Geary, always looking for deals. All right, Rob will be back on your QR afternoon show. Is that your wife calling you?
3: it is someone, yes.
1: Okay,
3: for sure.
1: go speak to your wife and you'll be back this afternoon.
3: Yeah, sounds good.
1: 8:45. Welcome to QR Mornings today. Okay, today. Today's been a bit of a hot mess because we had a power outage at 6:30. Maybe affected you in your kitchen. Maybe affected you at work. It took this station down for about half an hour this morning, getting everything back on track. Not sure if the weather is going to play along today, though, because you could have showers this morning and showers this afternoon. And a thunderstorm as well. Chance of all of that. High of 14 today. Right now sitting at 11. A lot happening in the city. Roads are very busy. Let's take another look with your Truman Time Saver traffic.
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5: On Southland Drive, watch out for a collision eastbound at 14th Street Southwest with emergency crews on scene blocking your right lane. We have a collision on Center Street northbound at 16th Avenue right on that intersection blocking your right lane. It is slowing down traffic quite a bit if you're heading into downtown. If you're heading westbound on 16th Avenue over Deerfoot, watch out for some of that construction with your two right lanes closed and your speed reduced to 50. 16th Avenue is quite slow this morning. If you're coming from the northeast heading towards the northwest, I suggest heading north towards Barlow Trail instead and taking 32 Avenue or taking McKnight Boulevard. $5 faves delivered to you? 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
1: 8:50 Thursday. I think Thursday's the best day of the week. 8:50 on Thursday because you have so much weekend to look forward to. Welcome to the show. My name is Sarah Crosby. The 9 a.m. free-for-all is coming up next with Stacey Brotzel from 880 Ched and me here at QR Calgary. We're going to be talking about the idea of buying a vote. Would a certain amount of money make you say, all right, I see what you're putting down. I'll go your way. I'll vote that way. What would the dollar number be to make you get up, get to the polls, and vote? Can money sway your brain? First, though, talking of the money, let's save you some money. I have tickets to send you to the Calgary Fall Home Show, September 25th through 27th at the BMO Centre. This is a beloved event where you can learn about renovations and decks and painting. Everything that makes your home a home is stuff that they focus on. And why not save the entrance fee? You don't have to pay the door cost because you're going to win your way in right now. This is a four-piece musical puzzle. You have to send me the four pieces, plus your name and your email to 403-974-8255. I think this one is super easy. Dave McIver, boom, got it first try. Four pieces in the sucker. Send me all of them, plus your name, plus your email to our text line, 403-974-8255. All you have to do is get the pieces right, and we will do a random draw. Here's your listen.

Now, they have a theme because this is the home show. So they have a theme of home, house. What goes in your home and your house? Your family. Is it an old-fashioned family or is it more of a modern one? 403-974-8255. First name, last name, email address. Text all of that plus the pieces of that puzzle here to the show and we will hook someone up with a pair of tickets to get in. Now, the big thing today, the big thing was what happened at 6:30 this morning. We lost power here in the building. Many of you across the city, Okotoks, High River, also experienced it as well. This is from Alex Kwan at the Calgary Fire Department. Here's what went down that turned off your power and gave us a little bit of chaos this morning. Alex Kwan says, at 6:30, fire crews responded to the intersection of 17th Ave Northwest and 1st Street Northwest for an electrical hazard incident. A construction crane made contact with a high-voltage power line. No injuries reported, and the crane operator was able to get to safety. The site has been evacuated. A perimeter has been set up. NMAX and Calgary Police are on scene to deal with the issue and traffic and crowd control. So that's why you lost your power at 6:30 this morning. That's why we were off air. And a little bit of a wild start to your Thursday. Still maintain it's the best day of the week. Now, last listen for this four-piece musical puzzle, and then someone gets to save some money and go to the Calgary Home Show for free, September 25th through 27th at the BMO Center. Four pieces. Can you solve it?

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15: This is Global News. I'm Tony King. Mainly cloudy and 11 at 9 o'clock. Ukraine's president arrived in Calgary last night for his second visit to Canada in about 9 months. Global's Jordan Prentice says Volodymyr Zelensky will meet with Prime Minister Mark Carney in Calgary this morning and address a cabinet retreat in Banff later in the day.
16: The last time the Ukraine president was in Alberta was for the G7 summit in Kananaskis last June. The purpose of this visit is much different. Zelensky's itinerary for this visit includes important meetings and agreements that he says will shape Canada and Ukraine's cooperation and solidify the already strategic level of the two countries' relationship for years to come. Mark Carney says the visit will focus on Canada and Ukraine's shared priorities, including deepening defense, as well as economic and energy cooperation. In a statement, Carney said they will also address the human cost of Russia's war of aggression against Ukraine and build on the strong people-to-people ties that connect our countries.
15: The meeting with Zelensky comes as Mark Carney and his cabinet hold a two-day retreat in Banff today and tomorrow to prepare for the fall resumption of Parliament in less than 2 weeks. We're less than 70 days until the 113th Grey Cup in Calgary, but the party starts before the teams take the field. And Alicia Reynolds with Tourism Calgary says Grey Cup week is expected to generate about $50 million of economic impact in the city.
17: This type of event is a home run for small businesses and the tourism and hospitality community in Calgary. We're expecting 350,000 attendees with 30,000 visitors coming to our city, and we're expecting every quadrant of the city of Calgary to

0: Dave no commercials, no nothing?
1: No commercials. Dave McIver and I, a massive part of the show, we talked NFL football. We talked the Calgary Fall Home Show. I told some stories, and we got through it until we got everything back up on air. We took some phone calls, but everyone felt it and saw it. There was a spark in the city. And from Langdon to Okotoks, High River, Calgary, a lot of people lost power. So we endured. Thank you for the thoughts and prayers.
2: And who knew you were such a great tap dancer?
1: Actually, I prefer jazz because of the jazz hands.
2: She's got the jazz hands, of course. Well, I wonder if you talked Donald Trump, him promising, the president of the United States yesterday, promising $5,000 if you voted for him. What can you buy for $5,000? Did a bit of a Google search. You can, you know, get laid out with a new computer, professional monitor, high-end accessories. You could get, I had no idea that premium espresso machines could go for $5,000, but you can get one of those. And if you want to go to Chateau Lake Louise for 7 days in early November, that'll cost you about $5,000.
3: Shea Gannam. Shoulder season only.
2: Yeah, for sure. Well, for sure. Well, you could maybe get 5 days at the Chateau Lake Louise during the summertime. Would $5,000 buy your vote, Shay?
3: I hate to say this, but maybe. It just might. I mean, no. I'm gonna pretend.
1: Wait,
3: no.
1: Clarify that. Vote. Would it buy your vote in Canada between like Carney and Poilievre, or would it buy your vote to vote for Donald Trump in the White House?
3: See, that's a very good clarification. You're right. There needs to be a limit. And I will say, and people get mad at me for this. I think we get a little too carried away about politics sometimes. Now, not always. There's differences between governments. I get that. I understand that. But sometimes there's not a lot of difference, I don't think. You know what I mean? And if you think the best year of your life or the worst year of your life, you probably don't remember who was in government. And it probably didn't mean that much. Not to say that's, you know, a universal truth. But if it was a kind of, yeah, I don't really care one way or the other. Yeah, $5,000 might. If I was really invested in something and there was something that one government was saying that I really liked or really hated, then probably not. I would hope. But 5K is 5K.
2: Mm-hmm. You can tell he's desperate when he's offering $5,000.
3: How insane is that?
2: It's very insane. So the Republicans must win the House and the Senate for him to dish out this cash. He's promised this before, though.
3: Yes.
2: He's promised that there would be some tariff dividends,
3: $2,000
2: yeah. for adult Americans. And so far, no $2,000 check.
3: No, of course not. That's the two things about it. It's a lie. And second, it's a straight up cash. And you see a lot of the MAGA crowd running in and saying, well, every government does this. Every government makes promises. Yes. Yes. They make promises about policies and tax reform and things that you can vote for or against. This is a straight up cash bribe. Vote for me and I will give you $5,000.
2: And $5,000 is significant.
1: Yes.
2: The Danny dollars, $100.
3: Yeah.
2: Like,
3: this is
2: whatever.
3: $1.35 trillion
2: yeah.
3: would be the cost,
2: yeah.
3: they say.
2: Yeah. Yeah.
3: But that's, I think, $41 trillion in the States now, so who cares?
2: But if you're sort of on the fence, if you're a MAGA guy and you're just ticked off about a few things, you're like, $5,000, I'll take the risk.
3: Or if you're somebody who really doesn't care and really isn't that into politics mm-hmm. and weren't going to vote, you're going to vote now.
1: But are you? Because also you have to be engaged enough to know about the money and figure
3: True.
1: Out how to get the money. And it's a pain in the tush to get your $100 rebate here. So what are the hoops and the jumps you got to do to go get your $5,000? And then honestly, people will be saying, I can't afford my kids' food now. So give me the money now before I lose my house or before my child's tummy rumbles
3: yeah,
1: all morning
3: yeah.
1: long. If you're that concerned about affordability, show me the money right now.
2: But you can see that he's desperate and he's grasping at straws. So he talked yesterday about gas prices. So gas prices here in the city of Edmonton, I don't know what it's looking like in Calgary, but gas prices went up about 20 cents in the city as crude oil hovering around $100 right now because of more conflicts in the Strait of Hormuz with Iran. And he says, as soon as the midterms are over, gas prices
3: yeah.
2: are going to go down by half. What? Like, is he, like, are Americans that gullible that he's saying that just get us through the midterms and we're going to reduce gas prices? So he's just throwing out all of these carrots, hoping that

0: they take a bite.
1: Well, he says Iran won't let it end until the midterms. He thinks that they're
0: the day after the
1: right,
0: midterms.
1: Yes, they're just going to try and stick it to him in the upcoming midterm. And there's probably some truth to that. Iran knows full well the pressure that he's under. But I don't know. I don't think Iran's in any rush to end this thing. I think he is absolutely focused on the midterms. We're seeing, you know, diehard Trump MAGA endorsed candidates in certain places removing all references from MAGA from their campaign literature and websites and things, trying to distance themselves from that. If the polling is true, it's going to be a really bad day for MAGA. Now, I don't know. I wouldn't bet on that, right? Who knows what's going to happen? So I
0: wouldn't either.
1: I'm not counting it out by any stretch of the imagination. But here's the thing. If that happens and he loses the Senate and he loses the House, he's getting impeached again. And he knows it. The Democrats will begin impeachment proceedings the next day, which, so we go through that circus again. And that's what we'll be focused on for the next 2 years. So there's a lot at stake. And again, polls are polls. And when it comes to American politics, I'll wait until, you know, the day after before we claim anything has happened. I don't know. Anything can happen. Literally anything can happen.
2: I want to be very clear on something, though, because Stacey didn't ask me. I'm not taking any amount of money to vote for that man. Zero dollars. Like, never, ever, ever, ever would I vote for Donald Trump. So you could offer me $1 million and I would not take it, because you can buy yourself a hotel stay. You can buy yourself a new coffee maker. You can't buy loyalty, integrity, decency, and it would live on my conscience the rest of my entire life.
0: Yeah, I think there's a lot of people who feel differently, who would say, who's sort of in the mushy middle going, huh. It's just whether you actually get the check at the end of the day is where you have the problem with. Like, if it's guaranteed, but do you trust anything that comes out of Donald Trump's mouth? That is something that you will have to wait and see and take that chance if you want to gamble. Do you know how many bidets you can buy with $5,000? 100. 100.
2: Shake it.
1: The bidet costs $50.
0: Well, the one I have in my house costs $50. It just attaches
1: a little clip-on daily thing
0: to the toilet. Yeah, we're gonna finish up this conversation that we started yesterday, because I went down a deep bidet rabbit hole overnight.
1: That's weird. You know that. Right?
0: Have you ever used a bidet?
1: Of course not.
2: Okay.
0: What do you mean? Of course not. People have been using them for hundreds of years.
1: Not in Canada.
0: Out in Canada.
2: I'm trying to have a night. I'm trying to have a night with my family last night, and my phone starts dinging off the hook, and I'm like, what's this about? And it's Stacey Brotzel texting me about bidets just in the nighttime.
1: Oh, just ignore that. Just ignore that.
0: Like Shay does when I text him.
1: You don't have to engage. I mean, I don't. I've heard certain people rave about the Japanese bidets.
0: The toilets.
1: Yes.
0: Oh, my gosh.
1: They're life-changing.
0: They are. There's restaurants here in Edmonton, Japanese on Jasper Avenue, that has them. Yeah, go for the sushi. Stay for the toilets, because they are incredible. They'll change your life. Those ones are super pricey. So maybe you might get one bidet, one special Japanese toilet for that cost. But, of course, this is all stemming from a talk about trade and the U.S. trade and the tariffs with the Canadians, and the cost of toilet paper supposed to rise on both sides of the border. So one guy said, well, get rid of toilet paper, use a bidet. So we're going to unpack that coming up. But Shay's not sold on it. I don't know why I would flush away this opportunity, because I'm not prepared to. You can get Shay's show from 10 until 1. I'm here all morning long, everyone. Well, at least for the next 45 minutes. We talk bidets. That's going to be our number one topic. And
2: Stacey!
0: Our number two topic as well.
2: No.
0: Next.
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0: Don't blame me for this conversation. Blame a listener who yesterday, when we were talking about the price of toilet paper amidst this trade war with the United States, said, I haven't used toilet paper in 3 years. I use a bidet. We've had this conversation here on 880 Ched all morning long, so I wanted to bring it to the 9 a.m. free for all. Yeah. And not one person said, this is disgusting, this is gross. Everybody who texted in saying, yeah, I've experienced a bidet, or I have a bidet. So I think they were sleeping on this water feature in your bathroom. So for people who are like, Stacey, what are you talking about? It's a source of water, whether it's a standalone receptacle or something that you attach to your own tank, that sort of cleans you with water, sort of a water fountain for your butt. You're looking at me with disgust.
1: Well, because I don't want to ask this question, but now I'm in it, so I got to be in it to win it. It can't just be just for your derriere. It's got to be for that whole area if you need to get the business done.
0: Yeah. So it is a thing, right? There's different, well, sometimes you can even get remote controls for these things. So sometimes mine has like a little nozzle on the side where you can turn front or back, and other places you can use a remote control, or others you're like standing in front of the wall and then you turn around and you do. Anyway, this has been around for hundreds and hundreds of years, cultural for many people right around the world. Did you know that in Italy they made bidets legally mandatory in all homes in 1975?
1: All right.
0: 60% of Spanish homes have bidets in them.
1: I am someone who prides myself on being open-minded and accepting of other traditions and cultures and histories. I've never used one, and I can't get my brain to think why I would want to start doing it at this stage of my life.
0: And I think that there's, you know, a lot of people on the text line said if, and I brought this up to you yesterday, if there was some feces on your arm or in your hand or somewhere, do you just wipe it off with a tissue or would you go wash your hands? Same thing for your behind as well. So in Italy, this is something I didn't know because I have used bidets before with varying success. Although the nozzles, there's some sort of like the spray that you'd use in a garden. I'm not quite sure how that works without getting it all over the place. But that's, I think, Middle East. I have seen it in Asia as well. But the bidets that I've seen in Europe, they are separate receptacles, which I'm a little confused about how you're going to make your way from the toilet to the bidet without like dripping. But that's another story.
1: I just want everyone to make sure they understand this is Stacey Brotzel talking right now, not Sarah Crosby. Continue on.
0: But apparently there's like a whole set of towels. You get three towels in Italy. And we've got somebody online who explained, somebody from Italy who's living in Italy, about these bidet towels.
2: The bidet towel goes on the bidet towel rack, just how you have like a towel rack next to the sink, or you have a hook next to your shower. Bidets have their own little rack, so there should not be any contamination. And also, you just don't use a bidet in somebody else's house unless you've been invited. Because do you use someone else's toothbrush? Like, if you're a guest in someone's house, do you go into their cabinet and use their toothbrush? Me personally, it's to be absolutely not. So this is why people have trust issues.
0: Yeah. And you got to trust the process, Sarah. You got to work with me. So you're given like you're given three towels, a bath towel, a hand towel, and a bidet towel to reduce the use of toilet paper. Yeah,
1: I'm a bidet prude. This is what I'm learning because.
0: And there's also soap. Apparently in Italy, there's bidet soap, and there's just this whole section in the grocery store where you buy bidet soap.
1: We wake up at 3 a.m. in the morning. Do you know how functional I am at 3 o'clock in the morning? Not super functional. So I'm telling you right now, this is what's going to happen. In the dark, in my fatigue state, I would take the bidet towel and I would wrap it around my head to dry my hair. And now I've got bidet butt on my head. This is just the reality of what this is going to look like in a regular home with the person working getting up at 3 a.m.
0: Yeah, well, I think you get used to it. I think you figure it out at some point. I'm sure there's people in Italy that wake up at 3 o'clock in the morning as well and don't wash their face with the bidet towel because it has its own place. This is tradition. This is what people grow up with, right? But Japan has taken it to like next level toilets. If you've ever sat on a Japanese toilet, it is an experience. Here's what is possible in Japanese toilets.
3: Japanese toilets can open and close when it detects your presence with an automatic flush system that activates when you leave. Instead of toilet paper, you can use a control panel or remote to wash with heated water. There's even a wash function for ladies and a warm air dryer for a touch-free experience. Toilets come with LED lights that make it easy to use in the dark. Some can even play music in case you feel self-conscious, perfect for when there's people around the bathroom.
0: Come on, you want one of those. It plays music. If you go to Taco Bell, you want that music. So people don't hear what may be coming out of you.
1: Don't bring my beloved tacos into this. I am on my own here. Cam just sent a message and said his wife got one at work. She loved it so much. They installed one at home. Apparently, once you go bidet, you never go back.
0: Yeah, somebody said, Sarah, come on. Toilet paper is prehistoric. So I had no idea how many people use bidets. Our newsreader, Randy, has two in his house. But so it is, you got to get on the bidet train.
1: I just moved, though, a year and a half ago. I looked at a lot of houses. Not a single home that I went into in Northwest Calgary had a separate bidet. Now, maybe it had the add-on feature of a toilet, but there was no house with a separate bidet stall. So I don't know if this is something people are installing always on their own, or you need to be in the right neighborhood and the right cultural space to have one of these.
0: Maybe. The first time I ever saw a bidet was my aunt's new house in Chestermere. This was like, I don't know, 30 years ago. I'm like, what is that? And people are like, washing it? Like, do you wash your hands in it? What do you do with it? Oh, no, Stacey, that is not what you do with a bidet. And so I just sort of blew my mind. I'm like, what is this thing? So I was cultured very early as just a kid. Well, in my 20s, about what a bidet is. You can keep your text coming, and my text line is just exploding this morning. But we're talking about having an emergency little bit of a fund to try to fight off the results and the consequences of these tariffs, to pay for those little extras that are going up, or maybe if you lose your job. Let's talk about it after the news.
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13: This is Global News. I'm Tony King. Cloudy and 11 at 9:30. Ukrainian President Volodymyr Zelensky meets with Prime Minister Mark Carney in Calgary this morning. The Ukrainian leader also set to address the federal cabinet later today as they hold a two-day closed-door meeting in Banff. Mayor Jeremy Farkas is among those invited to speak to the cabinet retreat today. Farkas says he'll be speaking on the state of Alberta separatism, the needs in urban municipalities, particularly around infrastructure, and the issue of bail reform. Calgary Fire Department crews responded to what's being called an electrical hazard incident in the Northwest early today. A construction crane hit a high-voltage power line at 17th Avenue and 1st Street at around 6:30 this morning, causing power disruptions in various parts of the city and some surrounding communities. There were no injuries. It's 9:31.
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13: Environment Canada Calgary weather, cloudy today, showers and a risk of thunderstorms beginning this morning, ending this afternoon, high today 14, clearing and 4 overnight. There is a risk of frost, increase in cloud tomorrow, slight chance of showers, high 13, sunny and 14 Saturday, cloudy chance of showers and 12 on Sunday, Monday cloudy and 15. It's 11 degrees, breaking news when it happens, our next scheduled newscast at 10 o'clock. I'm Tony Kang.

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1: Happy, sad, frustrated, prudish. 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Now, let me give you a little light into my life here. Calgary listeners will know that both my parents were teachers, and my dad was actually a school principal. And for a while, when my mom went back to work, I went and stayed after school, before school with my grandmother. My grandparents were very strict, very, very, very strict. So when I was older on the schoolyard and everyone was saying words like booger and snot, I was using the appropriate word my grandmother had taught me, which was nostril bug. And I think nostril bug illustrates why I'm having trouble with the bidet conversation, because Stacey Brotzel, we have like 900 messages, very, very personal messages on bidet behavior.
2: I don't know what you I want to know what the grandma term was for feces.
1: That was a log.
2: A log. Got it.
1: I was not allowed to use all the other words the kids were using. Check out this message from Jason. We're gonna get to money in a minute, but Jason on the bidets. Jason says, I was totally anti-bidet. And then I went on vacation to Hawaii and my room had one and I became curious. I know it sounds weird. I know it sounds creepy, but honest to goodness, it is life changing. I think about Hawaii a lot and almost as much as that day, the bidet day.
2: You can get them. You can get them on Amazon, in fact, for $50. You just have to know how to install it and reroute the water from your tank. Somebody sent in a really funny story. Back in grade 9 in 1989, we went to Spain on a school trip and we saw these bidets, because 60% of Spanish homes have bidets. We had absolutely no idea what they were for. So kids were washing their laundry, turning the taps on, making these big fountains shoot up. Thought it was quite entertaining until they told them exactly what they were used for. And the looks of horror and disgust on everyone's faces, because none of them had ever seen or even heard of a bidet before. And it is sort of, I think it's more of a recent thing here in North America. People coming from other parts of the world and saying, this is how we wash. We consider this clean. We look at you as almost unclean because you're not using these things. Got a lot of text messages with that. Somebody else said, a bidet hater said, well, we may reduce our use of toilet paper, but we send our water use skyrocketing.
1: And Calgary has water use issues because of our exploding pipe. So it's something to think about here.
2: Yeah, not a lot of water comes out. And the last word goes to this texter. The bidet talk is not my favorite subject, but it is a solid number two.
1: Identify yourself. That was well done. Very well done. There is this thing about right now, what in life you can afford. And maybe you're living the good life right now and you're like, I could buy the best bidet, any bidet. Give me the music. Give me the power. Whatever the bidet is, I got it. And then there are those of you who are thinking, who is buying a bidet in this economy? Because I'm trying to afford my rent or my mortgage. I've got to get groceries. I've got to get my kid winter boots and a winter coat soon. Like, life is dang expensive. And you may have seen this story this week that said, because of the tariffs and the battle we're in, your family needs to have a tariff emergency fund. Now, look at my life. I'm going to tell you this right now. I had a baby. I had two stepchildren. I never had extra money to have an emergency fund. We were just making ends meet for almost all of my adult life. So an emergency fund has never been my thing. I don't have an emergency fund. Please don't tell my parents that. So reading about this morning, Stacey, I was like, are we supposed to have a second emergency fund? Now we need a tariff emergency fund. So if the tariffs come for your job or for your industry, or even you could have your taxes go up because of tariffs on your city products, do you even have to have even more money saved? So we looked into tariff emergency funds today.
2: And I think just having a little bit of money, squirreling a little bit of cash, whatever that is super important. And I am always worried about money. And I've opened up about certain things that I do that, you know, may be funny at the time, but it all boils down to I don't want to spend money on things that I don't have to. So we've talked about this where I take the used soap from hotel rooms because this is a perfectly good bar of soap. Why don't I take it? Like I travel with it from Europe to home because I don't want to throw it out and I can use it at home. I take soap. I buy containers and put soap out of the containers in hotel rooms. We had this discussion about mold and how I don't want to throw the food out because I'm so uber cheap that I will cut the mold off of things or scoop the mold out of spaghetti sauce, which I do not do anymore after our discussion a couple of weeks ago. So I have learned my lesson. But it's just those little things that just sort of add up. So you start scooping mold off of spaghetti sauce. Maybe you might have a little bit of a tariff emergency fund. But seriously, I think it is, even if it's like $20 a week or $20 a month, even just to have that little extra, if your car breaks down, not necessarily even the tariffs, but I don't know if this is on top of the emergency fund you should have just in case of, you know, your kid breaks a leg and you can't work for a couple of days, those sort of things.
1: So here's the good news. 'Cause I was thinking I'm supposed to have an emergency fund and a tariff emergency fund. This is nutso. Thankfully, this morning, Bruce Sellery, CEO of Credit Canada, was on my side. So I just flat out said, Bruce Sellery, do we need to have an additional emergency fund set aside for tariff chaos? And the man brings the wisdom.
3: I have a very simple and probably contrarian answer. The answer is no. You do not need a tariff emergency fund. Now, that's going to conflict probably with the clip from your mayor, but here's why. Tariffs are the variable of the day. Mm-hmm. If we think about the last 5 years, we have had so many external variables. The rise and fall of commodity prices, the pandemic, concerns about employment. There's many, many external variables. Plus, there's a lot of internal variables. So your family living in Calgary, one part of that family loses their job. There is a health issue. There is a separation or a divorce. There's just so many things. And so what I say an emphatic yes to is we need emergency preparedness. What I say no to is articulating or identifying tariffs as being like this new thing that we need to pay attention to in a different way. Every family needs emergency preparedness. It's just the buffer that you need and how you think about that is actually quite individual. It's not the same for everybody.
1: So that makes me feel good that they're not saying, hey, you need an emergency fund and, because of the times we live in, now create a separate bank account or piggy bank or desk drawer full of money for tariffs. Bruce Sellery's like, no, be prepared for everything and then one fund for the emergencies of life that are very specific to you and your family and your home and your job situation.
2: Yeah, for me, it's just about choices. So I can't remember the last time I went and I got a coffee. Well, I don't drink coffee, but the last time I went and I got a matcha. So maybe once every 2 months, but there's people who go out and they go to Starbucks $7 a pop. That's not a good source of my money. Just sort of like leaving a bar of soap at the hotel when, you know, it saves me $5 at the grocery store. It's those little things, those little choices that you make that can really add up.
1: On that note, because I am not great with money, I'm really not great with money, I said to Bruce Sellery, in this world of emergency prepared, do you need to be giving a specific percentage of your paycheck into the emergency fund? So everyone, no matter if you make $30,000, $300,000, we all put the same percentage in. This is why I like Bruce Sellery, because he understands the world is not perfect. Not everyone can do this and get it executed in the same way. Bruce Sellery, CEO of Credit Canada, is like, no, not everyone needs to do this exactly the same way.
3: There is no number. There is no number. And even if I came up with one, it would disempower 90% of our listeners because they'd be like, I can never do that. So mm-hmm. how is that helpful? It's like 8 glasses of water. I hear you. I'm supposed to drink them and I feel bad that I don't. But you know what? I have a super big glass of water every morning that I wake up and I kind of deserve a participation medal for that. Mm-hmm. So what I would say is for each individual, regardless of your circumstances, look at your monthly income and outflows, like here's what's going on. And then look at the items that are absolutely required. Your mortgage is one of those items. Your groceries, that's another one of those items. And think about, okay, based on my risk profile, if I lose my job, then what is the monthly amount that I absolutely have to have? And where would that money come from? And in a perfect world, it's sitting in a checking account and you're covered for 3 to 6 months. Amazing. But for a lot of people, that's never going to happen. And so what they're looking at is, do I have a home equity line of credit that would allow me to withdraw 10 grand to cover myself for 3 months or 5 months or whatever the number is? Do I have savings in a non-registered account, or do I have money in a TFSA? Like, you can really think about what's my particular approach if that were to happen.
1: And I think after the conversation today on the 9 a.m. free-for-all, the question is, do I have the money to install a bidet in my home? I'm curious as to whether someone like Pete the Plumber in Calgary or an appliance store would see a little bump today in people saying, all right, Sarah Crosby, Stacey Brotzel talked about these dang bidets so much. I'm getting one. I can't handle it anymore because there are certain things that touch you, and the bidet talk did.
2: Literally. In this case, a flow of water. I don't know how much actual bidets cost. Toilets? Edmonton? I'm just Googling that right now. How much an actual real bidet would cost. So I just have like this one little seat, and it's just, you just put it in, you install it. My husband, the best moment of the bidet was my husband installing it. So he's on his knees, he's putting this, you know, screwing these things in because I bought it for him, but he's never used it. So I said, well, do it for me and my daughter, who's never used it. She's in the Sarah camp, and so is Thomas. So he turns it on and it shoots right into his forehead. Just, it's something that you just see in cartoons, and it was maybe that's why I'm so soft when it comes to, and so warm to bidets. And of course it's cold water as well, but you know you can get a starter kit. You can sort of dip your toe into the bidet lake, and it's like $50 on Amazon. You just have to be able to reroute the water, which is why Thomas did it, because he's really good around the house.
1: My favorite thing about radio is a little like, let me pull back the curtain here. Sometimes you bring up conversations we've had 3 weeks, 3 months, 3 years later. Like, you can be at the drugstore out for dinner and someone will go, hey, remember when you said this? Someone is going to go up to Stacey's husband 3 months from now and say, hey, Thomas, you don't like the bidet water, huh? And poor Thomas is going to think, what the heck are we talking about today?
2: Yeah, I've gotten in trouble for that before.
1: Speaking of being in funny situations, where have you been lost? Because someone in this province got lost in Dolly Parton's hair. Yeah, you heard me right. We'll discuss coming up on the 9 a.m. free-for-all.
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1: 9:50 Thursday morning. 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Let me ask you this. Where is the place, and I have no sense of direction, so I'm never going to judge you. Where is the place you got lost and you really don't want to tell anyone because people will for sure say, oh my goodness, Stacey Brotzel, for real. My mother is like this as well. She can get lost in a shopping center, even if you're just walking a circle. She will get lost and have no idea what end she's at and then have to say, I don't know where I am. I don't know where the car is. My mom can get lost in a mall. But where is a place you can get lost or you have been lost and you feel a little ashamed about it?
2: Millwoods. That's a community here in Edmonton. And here in Edmonton, we have the grid system like you guys mm-hmm. do. So I know where it is because I know where the street and the avenue. Okay, got it. Millwoods, they have names. And they have twisty streets all over the place. I'm like, I have no idea where I'm going. And I live on the north side, so I never go to the south side. People are like, hey, I'm going to go to Millwoods. No, I do not want to go to Millwoods because I'll never get out of Millwoods.
1: That's like our newer neighborhoods here as well. Tuscany in the northwest here, they have Tuscany. I'm making these up. So if you live in Tuscany, I'm tweaking the names. But it's like Tuscanora Boulevard, Tuscanora Lane, Tuscanora Street, Tuscanora Circle, Tuscanora Ramp. Like it's everything is the same name, tweaked by one word. And so if you get into the wrong neighborhood side street in Tuscany, you're never going home. Ever. You live in Tuscany now. Here's a really incredible story of someone getting lost. There's only two of these in all of Canada, and one of them is here in Alberta, and it is a Dolly Parton corn maze. Now, this thing was organized before her death recently at age 80, but in the middle of this corn maze is a giant part of her hair, and this is called the Mazex corn maze. It's in Kiskati, near Lloydminster. Only two of Canada have this Dolly Parton corn maze. And we were talking to the owner, Rhonda Zook-Heaton, about having the Dolly Parton corn maze. And I said, does anyone ever get lost in your corn maze? And she's like, oh yeah, people get lost in the corn maze. And in fact, someone has already been lost in the Dolly Parton hair.
3: Did have somebody this year who did get quite lost and had a bit of a panic. But we did have the local fire department has come out and done training out here last year. They did some training. So we do have ways to get people out. But luckily, we can hopefully find them quick enough. But yeah, luckily, they're cell phones because they did have to phone us and ask for some assistance out. So it's happened.
1: So there is cell service in Dolly's hair in case someone is really, really lost.
3: There is. Yeah. And we're actually going to go put up some phone numbers just in case because the person was a bit panicked.
1: Corn mazes are either you love them or you think, what? Why are you going to run around a corn maze? There's some humor, I think, but also I can see the panic of knowing you're in Dolly Parton's hair in the corn and you are completely turned around, twisted inside and out. You can't get out of Dolly Parton's hair. And then you have to actually call the owners of the Mazex corn maze and say, help me, I'm stuck and I can't get out. It's hilarious.
2: A Gen Xer, likely, because they saw Children of the Corn. They saw The Shining too many times because the ending of that movie is terrifying. Jack Nicholson, ugh, Red Rum, although that was in the hotel. But those are the movies that you've seen and you're just like, nothing good happens in a corn maze, especially when you're lost. Have you ever experienced getting lost like that before?
1: Not lost, but my mistake with the corn mazes, the first corn maze I ever went in was a Halloween haunted corn maze. That was a bad, bad mistake because I hate being scared. I'm from the Law and Order generation of I think every van is out to kidnap me. And we went to this Halloween scary evening corn maze, bring your flashlight, wear costumes, and they had creatures and characters hidden in the corn who would reach out and jump out and scream at you and scare you.
2: Nope.
1: They would grab your arm and try and like pull you into the corn. It was it was awful. And so now I don't really want to go be in the Dolly Parton corn maze because I think of the guy with the chainsaw and the bloody mask stepping out of the corn to get me.
2: Oh, that was old school because they don't grab you anymore.
1: No, you can't. You can't grab people anymore.
2: They cannot. But that's ultimate. That's ultimate scary. I don't do scary as well, and I've never been in a corn maze.
1: You've never been in a corn maze?
2: Nope. I don't know if I'm anti corn maze or I've never had an opportunity to go to a corn maze, but I've never been in one.
1: If you're anti corn maze, are you anti Albertan?
2: I don't know. I'm not. I don't think I am. I've never been to one. I guess I've got to try it, just like you've got to try a bidet.
1: Oh, my goodness. Okay, this is where we're at. We love your messages. The bidet talk today took over the entire show. So I will go through all of your messages on the bidet because I'm on my own here. I am of the opinion I don't need it. Kind of like the toilet paper, kind of like the way things go in my house. But if there are 100 texts on bidets, 98% of them are, I also didn't think so. I tried one. Now I'm absolutely hooked. Thank you for listening. We talk politics. We talk White House. We talk tariffs. We talk Dolly Parton's hair in a corn maze. And bidets is where you get a little bit of everything. You have a fantastic day, Stacey Brotzel.
2: You too.
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9: This is Global News. I'm Tony King. Scattered showers and 12 at 10 o'clock. Ukrainian President Volodymyr Zelensky has met with Prime Minister Mark Carney in Calgary ahead of a meeting of the cabinet in Banff today. Carney welcomed his Ukrainian counterpart this morning.
10: You were here, of course, for the G7 meeting a little more than 14 months ago. It's an honor to have you back in Canada.
9: Since Zelensky last visited the country, Canada has pledged $6.5 billion in military assistance for Ukraine, running through to 2029. Cabinet will hear from a number of experts on the economy, Indigenous partnerships, and international affairs in closed-door sessions today and tomorrow in Banff. Among those who've been invited to attend, Calgary Mayor Jeremy Farkas, who says he wants to talk about a number of issues, including bail reform. The mayor notes that fewer than 100 repeat offenders are responsible for upwards of 90% of repeat attacks on people and property in Calgary.
11: It's not politically correct for me to say, but those people need to be put in jail and they need to stay in jail. We need to have enough compassion for those folks that we can address through mental health supports, addiction, recovery and treatment and so on. But we need to address the revolving door around sentencing and bail reform.
9: Farkas says he will also talk with Cabinet about the state of Alberta separatism and urban infrastructure needs, including water pipes. Calgary has over 6,200 kilometres of sidewalks, and a city committee is recommending more money to deal with their upkeep. According to administration, the safety backlog along Calgary's sidewalks is about $242 million due to a number of factors, including Calgary's freeze-thaw cycles and tree root growth. The city is recommending a new budget of $37 million a year to reduce safety hazards by 72% and eliminate poor sidewalk conditions in 10 years. But Councillor Andre Chabot says there's an obvious question.
12: How are we going to finance these things? Is it all going to be based on mill rate support, like as in property taxes, or is there other funding mechanisms that we can look at to minimize the tax increase?
9: City Council needs to approve the plan, and then it would go to the November budget talks for consideration. What's being called an electrical hazard incident is getting the blame for a power disruption in Calgary.

0: Two RCMP disaster victim identification specialists are in Kathmandu to help Canadian officials responding to the floods along the Nepal-China border. The devastating flash floods killed more than 1,100 people last month. 4,400 are still missing, including 29 Canadians. It's 10:03.
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0: Environment Canada Calgary weather, cloudy today, showers and a risk of thunderstorms this morning and ending this afternoon, high today 14, clearing overnight, low of 4 with a risk of frost, increasing cloud tomorrow, slight chance of showers and a high of 13, sunny and 14 on Saturday, cloudy Sunday with a chance of showers and a high of 12, Monday cloudy and a high of 15. It's 12 degrees. Breaking news when it happens, our next scheduled update at 10:30. I'm Tony King.
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1: Hey, good morning, everybody. Welcome to the show for Thursday, September the 10th. Going to be a busy one. There is a lot going on in our province, as a matter of fact, in Banff. Today, there's a lot of things happening. The Prime Minister has brought his caucus together in Banff for a two-day retreat. So all the ministers are in Alberta. A bunch of them were making announcements and doing things in different parts of the province yesterday. We'll get to that a little bit later. But today, they're all gathered in Banff for a caucus retreat. It's a pretty regular occurrence. I imagine they do it every year, I think, if I remember. Also today, Zelensky is there. The Ukrainian president is in Banff. He'll be holding a news conference there with a joint news conference with Prime Minister Mark Carney later this morning. He arrived in Calgary last night. That'll be interesting to see what they have to say today. We got a bit of an idea. I can give you a little idea what they were talking about. Mark Carney, of course, welcomed his guest when he made some comments to the media early this morning.
2: You were here, of course, for the G7 meeting a little more than 14 months ago. It's an honor to have you back in Canada.
1: So why are they doing this? Zelensky said, he spoke with reporters as well.
3: We really count on your support. We are thankful for all the billions, all packages, what Canada did from the very beginning of this absolutely tough period during all this war.
1: So what's this about? What's the plan for these talks?
3: We will speak before winter, especially before winter, about our decisions, about winter package, energy, as you said, Mark, which is very important. We are thankful for the energy support, also air defense.
1: So we'll see. We'll see what kind of announcements come out of there. It's really interesting to see the way that the reaction is to that on social media. There's a lot of people in Alberta that have turned against Ukraine. It's Twitter. Again, you have to keep that in perspective. There's a lot of people that just go on Twitter to be oppositional. But Alberta is home to the largest population of Ukrainians outside of Ukraine. I think it's 1.5 million people in the province of Alberta. So not surprising that he's here. And of course, with the Liberal retreat here, he won't remain in Alberta. He heads off to Toronto and North Bay as well. Later today, I believe that happens, maybe tomorrow. I'm not sure. But as Carney said, he was here last December was the last time he was here. So we'll continue to watch that story throughout the day. In the meantime, the Liberal government will be discussing what they're going to do with this trade situation. I think at this point, staying a little quiet, not really overreacting to anything at this point. I think we've done what we're going to do, and we'll wait and we'll see what else comes of it. But at this point, no major announcements being made, no talk scheduled. So I think we're just sort of, this is where we sit for a little while here. But there's some things going on around this. Conservative leader Pierre Poilievre is in the United States. He was on CNBC.

0: BC this morning, talking about the need for free trade between Canada and the United States. So he's doing some of his own work in the United States. Of course, he's being criticized for, you know, trying to bolster his own political favor and fortune in Canada. He says, no, that's not what this is about. I'm down there doing the business of Canada and trying to make some headway on this. And I mean, he's the leader of the opposition. Of course, he's going to do something. I've said a million times, when politicians do something, there's politics at play. But I think he genuinely wants to try and further the interests of Canada in any way possible. I wish him luck. I don't think it will be easy, but we'll see. Now, as I said, a lot of these cabinet ministers are in our province making a lot of announcements, and we'll get into a couple of those today. There's two that I want to touch on before we're done today. One, Tim Hodgson, who is the Minister of Natural Resources and Energy, he was at a carbon capture facility announcement in Clive, Alberta yesterday, and he gave one of the most full-throated endorsements of Alberta Energy you're ever going to hear from anybody that isn't named Daniel Smith or Jason Kenney or any other Alberta premier. You couldn't tell the difference between what he said and what we've heard from other conservatives in Alberta for many, many years. Things have, at least on the surface, changed drastically. Evan Solomon, who is Canada's artificial intelligence minister, was in Edmonton, and he was asked about what's going on with these late, this has turned into a really, really big story, and we'll spend some time talking about it a little bit later. Somebody who worked with Anthropic, which is one of the major AI developers, came out, you heard the story by now, earlier this week, and said, you know, behind closed doors, what AI developers talk about is the possibility that AI is going to wipe us all out in the next couple of years here. Put it at about 10% risk. Well, Geoffrey Hinton, who is from University of Toronto, he won a Nobel Prize for his work in computing, and is called the godfather of AI, sort of the inventor. He was doing a bunch of media about this yesterday, and he said, yeah, 10% might even be low. So we'll get into that. And Evan Solomon, the Minister of Artificial Intelligence in Canada, was asked about that yesterday. Like, what is the plan? What are we doing here? I don't know. I was not reassured by what he had to say, but we can get into that a little bit later. And like I say, I don't know how you regulate this. I think it's kind of... I don't know. We'll see where it goes. Going to talk taxes today. A couple of different ways. One, and this could have a major impact in the province of Alberta, because Donald Trump has, he's not the first to do this. This has been something that's been noticed by U.S. lawmakers for years and years and years now. We've had a trade war over this before. We'll get into that. Tax incentives for filmmakers. And he was talking last week about how Hollywood is basically dried up. I don't think it's quite that bad, but that's how he characterized it. And Canada is where a lot of film work is being done. And we know that's true. Vancouver, Toronto, but Alberta, we know that. There's a lot of film work being done in a lot of places in Canada. So he says it's time for the United States government to fight fire with fire and bring in even more tax incentives to get Hollywood being Hollywood again. Like I say, not the first time this conversation has been had, not the first time that the two countries have butted heads over this particular issue, and it looks like we might be again, but there is a lot at risk because it's a pretty thriving business in some parts of this country. So we'll get into that. Also, had a great conversation this morning with Geoffrey Turner. The name might be familiar to some of you if you're really paying attention closely. He ran for the Conservative Party in 2021, unsuccessfully. But he's a tax lawyer and an adjunct professor and tax counsel in residence at the University of Toronto. And we see Pierre Poilievre down in the United States now. He's, I think, really struggled to sort of find a stage with everything that's going on with the United States. And you know what? Credit Mark Carney or criticize Mark Carney, a lot of what Poilievre ran on and in the last election campaign, Carney stole, right? We've talked about that a million times. He just took the policies. So, you can call it a wedge or, you know, daylight between the two parties. Carney got rid of a lot of it. Bottom line, he took the Liberals and moved them way to the center, where there was a lot of overlap with some of the conservative policies that were out there. So Geoffrey, being a tax lawyer, says the one way that the conservatives can sort of get back on top with economic issues, which used to be sort of the bedrock, right? Fiscal conservatives, we're going to manage the budget. All that's what conservatives used to be about. He said, well, we can still sort of carve out that economic high ground. We can get some of it back because the Liberals have sort of joined us there and taken it over. And he says, way to do it is tax reform, something that people have talked about in this country forever. So what would that look like? We'll have him walk through what the conservatives can do to sort of make some inroads when it comes to economic policy in this country. And taxes is a good way to, everybody hates taxes. So is there a better way of doing it? If you can sell it, and that's the hard part, the selling of it, maybe there is some potential there. Now, we'll also get into a conversation here. I don't know, there was a time where there was people saying that Canada was going to join the EU. We had guests on that sort of threw cold water on that. I don't think that's a possibility. That's not what anybody's talking about anyway. But there was an announcement by, it wasn't an announcement, it was a report by Bloomberg that has pretty much been confirmed, that Canada and the EU are about to announce a new framework, a new arrangement, a new partnership, if you will, dealing with trade, security, other economic issues and all this stuff. It doesn't include Canada being part of the European Union, but what the wording is as close as possible legally without Canada actually joining the European Union. What does that look like? What does it mean? We'll talk about that when we come back right after this.
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0: So I imagine next week we will get more details. Prime Minister Mark Carney is scheduled to be in Europe addressing the European Union lawmakers over there. And we've seen some reporting now that Canada and the European Union are about to announce a new arrangement. They claim it's going to strengthen security, economic partnerships. That includes trade, not surprisingly. The stated goal here is to counter what they call the dominance of the United States and China globally in terms of security and trade and all the rest of it, right? So what would that look like? Are we again talking about Canada joining the EU? I don't think so. But as I say, Carney's scheduled to be in Europe to address European lawmakers next week. The European Union address, they're having a summit next week, 16th. So look for that as the day where we learn more. But in the meantime, what can we anticipate? Akeem Hurlman is co-director of the Center for European Studies at Carleton University. Akeem, thanks so much for being with us. I appreciate your time.
1: Good morning, Faye.
0: So before we get to what this arrangement may look like, this really shouldn't come as a major surprise, right? I mean, Mark Carney has stated several times that middle powers, and he has singled out Canada, and he actually made the address in Europe, that Canada and the European countries particularly need to do exactly this, correct?
1: Exactly. So this is very much in line with the Carney government's policies, both in terms of trade diversification, where he has repeatedly obviously mentioned that the Canadian economy must become less dependent on the United States, and Europe has been a key target of that strategy. And secondly, in terms of political relations, this collaboration of middle powers that you mentioned that he embraced in his Davos speech earlier this year.
0: So what do we think this might look like in terms of the two areas that we're talking about, trade? I think that makes a lot of sense given what's going on in the world right now, what's going on with the United States. You almost have to do this, as Carney has said.
1: Yeah, that's right. But we need to keep in mind that Canada and the European Union already have a trade agreement,
0: right?
1: The Comprehensive Economic and Trade Agreement that has been enforced since 2017. And it has had reasonably good economic success, but it hasn't led to a major change in Canada's economic dependency on the United States. But it's not immediately clear how a new agreement could really address those issues. So there's clearly a strong symbolic case for him now to go to Europe and for him and the European Union to emphasize this new Canada-EU partnership, which is described as being the closest possible partnership short of membership.
0: Yeah, yeah.
1: But it's much less clear how this will look like in practice and what it will mean in practice, how it will actually make Canada-EU relations deeper and more sustained.
0: Yeah, as you say, there's already an agreement in place. So in terms of how this moves that forward, I guess we'll just have to wait and see.
1: Yes, I mean, a little bit has transpired of what could be components of this partnership. Canada and the EU are negotiating a digital trade agreement, which is an area that isn't really addressed in the existing trade agreement because it's simply a more recent economic development. So that is ongoing. And there has also been much emphasis by the Carney government on investment in Canada, especially in energy and strategic mineral projects. And this is something where the EU is quite interested in partnering with Canada because they want to become less dependent on China in this area. So the challenge is to mobilize private investment from Europe in Canadian projects. And this is another area where I can see some potential for closer collaboration. A third area would be military procurement, where Canada has joined an EU initiative to support the member states in military procurement, and Canadian companies can now participate in this. So this could also be intensified. However, to me, it's not really clear why any of these initiatives require a new agreement, a new level of partnerships. They look more like a continuation of things that are already in place.
0: Okay, on the security front, again, we're already allies, members of NATO with many, many, many European countries. I think, you know, when we talk about security, what might change there, do you think, with this new arrangement?
1: Yeah, it's not entirely clear to me, other than that it's sort of an symbolic okay. affirmation of Canada and the EU's like-mindedness and their willingness to work together. None of this should be seen as threatening NATO. I think both sides are very clear that for them, NATO is a key international alliance that they don't want to undermine. So the focus of the military relationship is primarily on military and defense industry and collaboration in that respect when it comes to strengthening the Canadian and the EU member states' armed forces and joint procurement projects in this area.
0: So, as you say, a lot of these agreements already in place, the understandings well established, deals going back several years. This feels symbolic. It doesn't include membership, which I think was a pipe dream to begin with. I don't know. Mm-hmm. Is this just to send a message to the United States? Is this just to, I don't know, how would you characterize this then?
1: Yes, I do think it's supposed to send a message to the United States. From the Canadian perspective, it says we have other partners. From the European perspective, kind of similar. The EU concluded an agreement with the United States, which was very much on the US's terms, and they have been criticized for that. So for them, partnering with Canada can somehow, to some extent, counter that criticism to say that the EU is autonomous from the U.S. and is making its own strategies going forward. But I would not expect too much immediate change in the relationship from this agreement. And that's in part because it seems to be primarily motivated by these symbolic concerns. Yeah. It doesn't really seem to be motivated by an analysis of where are the current obstacles in the Canada-EU relationship.
0: Yeah. And you know what? I think right now the symbolism does have some value, right? I mean, to sort of
1: Absolutely.
0: Send the message,
1: yeah.
0: right?
1: Yeah, symbolism is very important in politics, and therefore it has its place for sure, yes.
0: Absolutely, yeah. Akeem, interesting chat. Thanks so much for your time today.
1: Thank you.
0: Have a great day. Akeem Hurlman, co-director of the Center for European Studies, Carleton University. And I think he's right. Like, if you take a look at it, well, what are we changing? We already have trade agreements. We already have security agreements. We already have pretty deep partnerships. Okay, you're going to build on them. You're going to expand on them. That's been a clearly stated goal of this prime minister since that famous speech at Davos, right? That was basically the entire premise of that speech. So we'll see. Maybe there's some major announcement that Akeem and I can't foresee that's going to come out of next week. But I think he's right in sort of saying we are just going to reaffirm, reestablish, and once again bring a spotlight to the fact that things are moving in different directions and partnerships are being forged and have been forged and do exist. And, you know, when we talk about the middle power sort of taking center stage and being more, leading more in geopolitics, this certainly helps that. But again, like he said, I don't know if there's going to be substantial new information agreements, trade or anything to come out of this, but we'll wait and see. We'll wait and see what the announcement actually comes to next week. Okay, we're going to take a break because we got to get to the news. Then when we come back, we're going to get into this. I mean, I don't know how this plays into the separation thing, and frankly, it probably doesn't matter for some. But are we accepting now that this government in Ottawa is entirely different than the government that came before it? Or are we still skeptical? I'll play you a clip from the Natural Resources and Energy Minister when you come back. It's pro-oil and gas. And another very, very controversial law that Daniel Smith had railed against, actually went to court to fight, is gone. More on that when we come back right after this.
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8: This is Global News. I'm Tony King. Light rain and 11 at 10:30. Ukrainian President Volodymyr Zelensky thanked Canada today for its support during the war with Russia. Zelensky met Prime Minister Mark Carney in Calgary this morning before addressing federal cabinet members gathered in Banff. Carney said Ukrainians helped build Alberta and Canada will help rebuild Ukraine when Russia's war ends. The Federal Housing Agency says Calgary had a record pace of housing construction, significantly narrowing the city's supply gap. But CMHC says as a whole, Canada still needs up to 4.7 million new homes over the next decade to restore pre-pandemic affordability. A new report says Newfoundland and Labrador will lead Canada's economic growth this year. Signal 49 research says the easternmost province's economy will expand 3.7%, but longer-term growth will be constrained by demographic pressures. It's 10:31.
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8: Environment Canada Calgary weather, cloudy with showers and a risk of thunderstorms ending this afternoon. A high today of 14, clearing overnight, low 4 with a risk of frost. Increasing cloud tomorrow, slight chance of showers, high 13, sunny and 14 Saturday. Cloudy Sunday, chance of showers and a high of 12. Cloudy on Monday, a high of 15. It's 11 degrees. Breaking news when it happens. Our next scheduled newscast at 11 o'clock. I'm Tony King.
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0: right, here it is. 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

0: right. Do you remember when was it that the government did it? It was about 3 years ago. The provincial government, well, the ruling came down in 2023. The Supreme Court of Canada found that the Federal Impact Assessment Act, the Alberta court, Alberta government had challenged this process by saying it was unconstitutional. Basically, what it was the Federal Impact Assessment regime, which meant that all major projects had to go through this impact assessment process, and nothing ever got approved. And it got quashed, and the Alberta government pushed back, and it went to court, and all the rest. So Alberta argued that, or is arguing, I should say, it's still before the courts, that the changes, the tweaks that came out of the 2023 ruling, not enough. So they were challenging it on constitutional grounds. Now, no need to, because in another massive, major rollback of Trudeau-era environmental policies, Carney got rid of it. Carney announcing yesterday that they are scaling back the environmental review process, and several major energy projects will no longer need to go through the federal impact assessment regime. Done. They're going to drop it over to the Canada Energy Regulator. Why? Government says, well, because it'll make it easier. It'll simplify the process. It'll speed things up. The government says industry stakeholders expressed strong support for the proposal to have all pipeline projects reviewed exclusively by the CER, the Canada Energy Regulator. Industry actors view this as a key step towards improving regulatory certainty, reducing duplication, and streamlining approval. So it's going to be done. This was a major, major battle the province of Alberta waged, hated the Federal Impact Assessment Act, wanted it gone, and Carney said, okay, it's gone. We're not going to deal with it. Immediately, the environmentalists got up in arms and said, what are you doing? You're destroying all of the environmental policies that were brought in over the last 10 years. Yeah. He is. The focus now is on getting things done, as he continues to say. Right now, we've got this major investment summit coming up in Toronto next week. Getting rid of this probably will help, I would think. But it goes beyond that. That's a major change to me from this Liberal government in terms of we're not doing it the way the other guys did. A lot of that stuff we don't agree with. We're moving away from that. Things have changed. And, you know, he can frame it as, think we're in a different environment now, we're in a different climate. However you want to put it, bottom line is we're not doing things the way that we used to do things. We're moving on. We're doing things in a different way. Tim Hodgson, who is a longtime friend and colleague of Mark Carney, who he brought on to be an MP and made him his natural resources and energy minister, was in Alberta yesterday. They all are. They're all now in Banff. But yesterday he was in Clive, Alberta, with Brian Jean, who is the provincial energy minister, and they were making an announcement on a carbon capture facility in Clive, Alberta. And a reporter stood up and asked Hodgson about this, about the carbon capture, and said, hey, listen, you're building these. Is this just to give you cover? Is this just to say we're not abandoning the environment? We're still interested in that. It's just basically saying, you know, we're still doing, but you're removing all the protections. Is this just basically trying to justify, I think is the word that he used, some of the changes that you're making? Now, listen to what Hodgson said and tell me if a year ago you ever thought a Liberal cabinet minister would speak this way.
1: We're in a rupture. We're in a world that is becoming increasingly unsafe and insecure. Our allies all over the world are shutting down factories or shutting down schools because they don't have access to conventional energy. We have chosen and we've shown the world we can be the best producers of conventional energy anywhere in the world. We do it cleaner. We do it better than anyone in the world. And when our allies in Germany, because they don't want to buy it from Vladimir Putin, or when our allies in Asia are trying to keep their factories open because the Straits of Hormuz are closed, and they say they want to buy it from Canada because Canada's a trusted partner. Canada's a partner that doesn't sign its contracts in pencil. Canada's a partner they can rely on in this time of geopolitical uncertainty. And we need your energy. And Canadians say, hey, our allies need it. It pays for our health care. It pays for our dental care. It pays for our $10 a day daycare. It pays for our pharmacare.
2: But it pollutes.
1: Done properly, it reduces overall global emissions. In that world, in the world we need to live in, not in a magical world, in the world as it is, not as we wish it to be, this is the most productive way to be a clean and conventional energy superpower, and it makes complete sense to do that.
0: Now, I may be wrong, but this sounds to me like a politician doing what business has done, and that is, and you heard him say, we're not talking about some fantasy. This is the world that we live in now. And I've always said politicians will talk about all kinds of things. And I look at what business does, because business can't be tied up in that nonsense and that foolishness. Business has to deal with the world as it is. They have to deal with bad policy, good policy. All doesn't matter. That's the world. There's the reality. The reality always, in the end, will stand up and smack you in the face. If you're not living in the real world, You're never going to get anything done. So when you hear Hodgson say, listen, we're not talking about the world as we would like it to be. We're not talking about some fantasy wonderful. No, we're talking about the world as it is. That to me means more than anything else that anybody has said here. We're looking at it as it is. We're looking at the world that we are living in. And we recognize that it provides us an opportunity and would be foolish to miss it. What he said, is there any difference between that and the message that Jason Kenney spread for years in terms of responsible resource development? We do it better than anybody else. Would you rather have the Saudis doing it, the Russians do it, anybody else? Or would you rather have Canada do it and do it as responsibly as can possibly be done? That's the argument that this province has been making on the world stage forever. And now it's being echoed by the federal Liberal minister in charge of that file. It's really, really surprising. And it didn't stop there. François-Philippe Champagne was in Edmonton yesterday. He was doing an address with the Edmonton Chamber of Commerce. He was asked about this, the trade war and all the rest of that stuff. And he said, well, what Canada has is trust. That was his basic message. We're seen as trustworthy. And he said, this is an opportunity. The world is changing. America is changing. He said the world energy architecture is changing. So he's talking about energy. And he said, and in that world, Canada can and should be right at the center. Why? Because we provide stability, predictability, and trust. He says the world is looking for opportunities, looking for stability, looking for something reliable, trustworthy, something they can count on. He says, well, that's what Canada offers. That's what Canada brings to this party. Now, I know, for a lot of people, it's too late, skeptical, I'll believe it when I see it, fair, 100% fair. But did you think even a year ago, certainly 2 years ago, 5 years ago, did you ever think you would hear Liberal ministers speak this way? And I get it. Some of you won't believe that, right? Until we see shovels in the ground and oil in the pipe. I get it. I really, really do. But taking major projects around energy and getting them out of the Federal Impact Assessment Act, just talking the way that they're talking, does it convince you that we're in it? It does me. And maybe I'm just, you know, being overly optimistic. It is something that we have never heard or haven't heard in such a very, very long time. I understand if you're skeptical, but what do you think? 780-451-8800, 403-974-8255. Let me take a break. We'll take some of your phone calls right after this.
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1: All right, 780-451-8800-403-974-8255. What do you think? Are we in a new reality here? I don't know. What do you think? Wayne, Stony Plain, you're on the air. Hey, Wayne.
2: Hey, Shay, how's it going?
1: Good, how are you?
2: Pretty good. I think Connie has been maybe studying a little bit of philosophy. There's an old proverb that says the best time to plant a tree is 20 years ago and the second best time is today.
1: Yeah, yeah.
2: And so you're right. We are in a new world. There is a new paradigm. Things need to change. Canada needs to be strong. I think the East understands that neglecting the West has led to this. And it's not window dressing, because in order for Canada to be strong in the future, even 50 years from now, and Trump is long gone and all that stuff, everything that's happening now is what needs to happen.
1: That's such a good point. Yeah. Trump aside, this should have happened, as you say, from day one, and will entirely change the game for decades going forward, Trump notwithstanding.
2: Yeah, well, you know, I think in a lot of ways, Trudeau was kind of like Trump. He did what he thought was right. He was trying to make a legacy for himself. And in the end, he ended up hamstringing the country.
1: Yeah, yeah, I think you're right. And we're seeing that now. And a lot of that's going away, which is kind of very surprising, right? Appreciate the call, Wayne. Let's go to Norman in Calgary. Hey, Norman.
3: Hey, Shay. Hey, hey, thanks for taking my call.
1: Yeah, you bet.
3: You know, in regards to listening to the Minister of Energy and the Liberal government and their approach, we should have been doing this 30 years ago.
1: Yes, yeah.
3: And
1: yeah,
3: the Conservative government, too, has some stains on their hands. But I have to give thanks to Trump for having Canada wake up again.
1: Yeah, I mean, you're right. We sort of got pushed into this situation where the world changed. We keep talking about how the world changed, so we need to change. So, yeah, I hear what you're saying.
3: All right, well, those are my comments.
1: Yeah, you're right, Rob. Thanks, Norman. Appreciate it. I mean, realistically speaking, right, if this is sort of, if that's what sort of had the paradigm shift, kind of like, oh, boy, okay, which would be frustrating because there's been so many along the way that could have served as that and didn't. Ian in Calgary are on the air. Hi, Ian.
4: Hey, I just wanted to say that between, just a response to your question about, you know, do you believe it?
1: Yeah.
4: Well, between the way some of the ministers are talking, and it's not just the one you played yesterday, and the scrapping of the layers of regulation, like the federal reversal yesterday, you know, I've never voted Liberal in my life, but I'm telling you, I'd give it a serious consideration.
1: Interesting.
4: And in the future, if this goes through, and to those who say, I won't believe it till there's shovels in the ground, which is what you mentioned earlier.
1: Yeah, yeah.
4: Well, they got 2 years before the next election, so
1: true.
4: Give them the benefit of the doubt and let's see what happens.
1: Okay,
4: interesting. In 2 years, something better be moving.
1: Now, take us back a year or 2 years ago, Ian. Could you imagine yourself saying that?
4: No, not at all.
1: Okay, interesting.
4: No. Stephen Gilbo and these guys that were running the party, no, it wasn't possible.
1: Okay, Ian.
4: So, no, it's a new day, and let's just give them a shot. And you know, proof's in the pudding, but these are critical steps that are needed, and thank you for doing them. And yeah, let's move ahead. But instead of having people scream about how it's just window dressing, so on and so forth, how about you shut up for a second, and I don't mean that in a mean way,
1: no,
4: but
1: I hear
4: you
1: saying,
4: write it down and listen for a while and see what happens. It just because it's not your team, you know, your color that said it, doesn't mean it's wrong.
1: I agree with you, Ian. I agree with you. I mean, I'm willing to see if, you know, this change actually amounts to something. But I know some people won't, and, you know, they have the reasons for that, too. Andy in Edmonton, you're on the air. Hi, Andy.
5: Hi, Shay. I love your take on this, Shay. I think this is a very interesting opportunity for Canada. Russia's completely sabotaged itself. The United States has really dropped the ball. And for the first time, they've really driven countries like Germany towards Canada.
1: Yes,
5: we've been approaching these countries for years, but with what they've done, and I think Carney realizes this is a window. It may not last, but while we're here and nobody wants Russian oil, and the Americans are hard to deal with. Why not just jump right in there and see what we can do and get those contracts signed? And because things may change with the United States, the war may end in Russia. But right now, like you said, let's drop some of these regulations, mm-hmm. just like we would in any special situation. We have to get this done, and let's just push this forward, and then, you know, years down the road, maybe we can readdress the environmental stuff. But for right now, this is a unique opportunity, and we just have to go for it.
1: Yep, it's the reality that we're living in, and you got to deal with reality. I appreciate the call. Thanks very much, Andy. Jason Kenney, in response to what Hodgson said yesterday, said, "So darned refreshing to have a federal minister stating the obvious. What we Albertans have been saying forever, finally someone is listening. A lot more work to do, but boy, this is nice to hear. P.S. Eat your heart out, Stephen Gilbo." Let's go to Bob in Medicine Hat. Hello, Bob.
6: Hi, Shay.
1: Hi.
6: I'm a first-time caller, and okay. I'm skeptical about what Hodgson said.
1: Okay.
6: I've got a couple points here.
1: Sure.
6: Just doublespeak in the last few months what they've said. You know, the BC gets the share in any pipeline. And Carney met with the Indigenous, and they believe they have a veto over any pipeline. Carbon capture, they continually mention climate change. That's why we'll give them the benefit of the doubt. But until shovels in the ground, I'm really skeptical.
1: Bob, you're not alone. I'm sure a lot of people feel that way. I have no doubt about it. I think that, you know, for a lot, that's fair in a lot of ways, because we've heard talk before, right?
6: Yeah, and I'll just finish off with oil isn't going to stay at $100 a barrel. So you can't squeeze the oil patch like they think. You know, if it's $100 a barrel, then BC.
1: Yeah, yeah. No, you're right. Yeah. You're right. Yeah, that is the reality today, but it probably won't be tomorrow. Bob, I did want to get to this. Daniel Smith's response to the removal of energy projects from the Federal Environmental Assessment Act, or whatever it's called, Impact Assessment. She said yesterday the federal government announced new oil sands facilities and gas-fired electricity plants will no longer be regulated under C-69. These projects will now be left to the provinces to regulate and approve. This fulfills a promise made by the federal government to Alberta in our MOU implementation agreement signed previously. This reform will decrease costs of duplication and regulatory uncertainty. It will also help our energy and electricity sectors attract investment and grow. C-69 still needs to be either repealed or amended further to fully respect provincial autonomy and reduce regulatory uncertainty. And we will continue to pursue our case in front of Alberta's Court of Appeal to help facilitate these changes. However, there is no doubt that today's decision by the federal government is yet another needed step in the right direction for Alberta and for all of Canada. Justin in Calgary, you're on the air. Hi, Justin.
7: Hey, Shay.
1: Hey.
7: I think it's positive. There's no other way to put it.
1: Yeah.
7: You know, I got no problem with Carney or Hodgson. I don't really trust the Liberal caucus. But it took about 10 years to do almost a 180 policy flip.
1: Yeah. Yeah.
7: But to me, we're getting into the same problem with U.S. trade. I think in 10 years from now, we'll probably be reversing some of the damage that we're causing now with the trade. Trump will be long gone or whatever. But I'm really worried about this escalating trade war.
1: Yeah.
7: And I think it's going to be the exact same thing with pipelines, where they're just wrong on their strategy, and it's going to be us and fellow Canadians that are going to pay the cost. And who knows, it could be half a decade until things settle out. Because I don't think we're going to be replacing trade with the U.S., with Europe, or India, or China. It's just,
1: yeah. Okay. I got to jump to a break for the news, Justin. But okay. Yeah. We'll see how that plays out. But in the near term, the short term, and the reality, as Hodgson said, it sounds like most people are saying, at least accepting the positive news, and we'll see where it goes from here. Got to take a break. News coming up.
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19: This is Global News. I'm Tony King. Light rain and 11 at 11 o'clock. Ukrainian President Volodymyr Zelensky has thanked Canada for its support during the war with Russia. Zelensky spoke today as he met here in Calgary with the Prime Minister before addressing a federal cabinet retreat in Banff later today.
20: We really count on your support. We are thankful for all the billions, all packages, what Canada did from the very beginning of this. Absolutely tough period during all this war.
19: Russia launched the war in 2014 and expanded it to a full-scale invasion in 2022. There will be a number of guest speakers at this week's federal cabinet retreat in Banff to address the federal ministers on the economy, Indigenous partnerships, and international affairs. They will also hear from Calgary Mayor Jeremy Farkas.
21: I'm certainly going to be addressing some of those needs that exist in urban municipalities. Top of my mind is going to be predictable infrastructure funding for major municipalities around, say, transit, essential infrastructure like water pipes.
19: Farkas says he also wants to talk about bail reform and the current state of Alberta separatism. Canada still has work to do on the housing supply gap. Canada Mortgage and Housing Corporation today says Calgary's supply gap has narrowed significantly thanks to record housing construction. CMHC says inventories for homes for sale have declined sharply recently, creating affordability challenges for prospective buyers. But housing starts in the ownership segment in Calgary are increasing thanks to new housing construction in the city. Overall, the Federal Housing Agency says Canada still needs up to 4.7 million new homes over the next decade to restore pre-pandemic affordability. And with slower population growth, CMHC says the risk is that the recent affordability gains could dwindle as the industry underbuilds during a softer market. Conservative leader Pierre Poilievre is in New York City today, where his office says he's doing media interviews to fight for tariff-free trade with the United States. Speaking to CNBC this morning, Poilievre pitched a stronger North America and said he wants Canada and the U.S. to work together to confront rivalries abroad. The conservative leader was asked whether he thinks the damage to the Canada-U.S. relationship can be repaired once President Donald Trump's term has ended. Poilievre said the countries can work together if the administration wants free trade, but notes that Canada is already diversifying its trade around the world. A new report says Newfoundland and Labrador will lead Canada's economic growth this year, while Ontario is set to lag. Signal 49 Research says

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1: Environment Canada Calgary weather: showers and a risk of thunderstorms ending this afternoon, a high of 14. Clearing overnight, low 4 with a risk of frost. Increasing cloud tomorrow, slight chance of showers and a high of 13. Saturday, sunny and 14. Sunday, cloudy, chance of showers and 12. Monday, cloudy and 15. It's 11 degrees. Breaking news when it happens. Our next scheduled update at 11:30. I'm Tony King.
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0: Jake Adam with you again. I'm going to switch gears here and talk defense. And when we talk defense, Canadian defense in particular, we often focus on the Arctic. Why? Well, because we're an Arctic country, and the Arctic is something that a lot of countries talk about when it comes to security and all kinds of things. And we know that different countries have made different claims and have had their eyes on the far north. And there's pressure on Canada from other countries and our allies to do more in terms of securing the far north. Okay. We're working on it, I think. Are we doing enough is the question. Can we ever do enough, right? But we know it's important. And, you know, our government made the announcement, what was it, last week? Last month? One of the two. That we are going to be building a whole bunch of icebreakers. But where does that bring us? Again, are we doing enough? We're going to chat with Wesley Warrick, who is an expert on national security and intelligence issues. He's been on the show many times, a senior fellow at the Center for International Governance Innovation and a fellow at the Balsillie School of International Affairs, also a contributing writer for The Walrus. And he was writing about this in The Walrus. And you can check out his latest piece there. Wesley, thanks for joining us. As always, I do appreciate the time.
1: Great to be with you, Shay. Thanks.
0: So, again, as I say, we've talked a lot. I'm sure you and I have talked about the Arctic and defending the Arctic and how important that is and the focus on it and all the rest. So Canada, you know, has said, yeah, it is a focus. We understand that. We accept that. We understand that. We're going to work on it. You say the secret is icebreakers. Is that the key? If you're going to defend the North, it starts and finishes. Well, maybe not finishes, but starts with icebreakers.
1: Absolutely. I mean, that's certainly my view, and I think it'd be shared by others who understand the challenges of operating in the Arctic, both in defense terms, but also in economic terms. You know, however fast climate change is warming the high north, the reality remains that for decades ahead, the Arctic Ocean, the Northwest Passage will continue to be difficult to navigate. And the only way in which you can navigate through there is with a good fleet and an available fleet of icebreakers.
0: Yeah.
1: You know, we've always invested in icebreakers. We have the world's second largest icebreaking fleet. But the reality is that that fleet is old and like our military has been allowed to rust out. We're trying to replace that fleet with new building. And that's a good thing. But the problem that I see is that the fleet that we're building, which will come online in the 2030s and beyond, that fleet is just, in terms of numbers and capabilities, is just a replacement for the old fleet that dates back, in some cases, to the 1960s.
0: Okay, so it's catch up. It's not improvement. It's catching up to really where we should have been a long time ago.
1: Yeah, it's just a kind of status quo. Build a new fleet, same numbers, same capabilities as the old fleet, with a gap in time. One of the two what are called polar icebreakers that we have actually dates back to the 1960s. It's an ancient vessel, and the other is in dry dock. And so, you know, we have this shipbuilding program, but I don't think it's enough, particularly in the changed circumstances of the Arctic, where we're pouring a lot of defense dollars into, you know, some very, very pricey.

0: pieces of military equipment, naval warships, fighter planes, radar planes, North Warning System, all that kind of stuff, all of which is good and important. But the basic reality is that if you want to be able to kind of knit the Arctic together in terms of the ability of Inuit communities to live and prosper, if you want to use the Arctic as an export portal for Canada, as is increasingly being talked about, and if you want to be able to actually demonstrate your sovereignty in the Arctic,
1: right,
0: you know, the first thing is you have to have icebreakers.
1: Yeah. So, okay. Great point. Can we do it, though? I guess that's the question. We've got the focus on, you know, Canadian building Canada. And can we do that? Do we have the capability in this country to actually do what you're talking about doing?
0: So, Shay, that's an excellent question. And the reality is, I think we could have that capability. But there is a realistic problem we have to face, which is there's a lot of shipbuilding, both icebreakers, naval ships underway. In the existing shipyards that we have in Canada, those include ones in Halifax, Vancouver, in Quebec City. But there is some underused capabilities that I think we're really going to have to turn to. And one of them is actually on Lake Ontario, which we're still calling Lake Ontario, at Hamilton. And that could be a major shipbuilding center for Canada, if the government was willing to kind of support it. There's a lot of interest in the Ontario government in doing that. They're saying, hey, we're spending all this money on defense. We're really suffering in terms of our auto sector, our steel industry. Let's build ships on Lake Ontario like we used to do during the Second World War and actually going further back than that. So that's a possible solution, but it would require investment, and it would require skills training and probably transition from the auto sector and you know, bringing some people in from the steel industry as well.
1: But it's possible. What about this?
0: Yeah.
1: This ice pack, the icebreaker pack that we formed with, I believe it's Finland and the United States.
0: That's right.
1: Which I think sort of flies in the face of the United, let's move away from spending defense dollars in the U.S. But I mean, where does that fit into this? Does it make sense, even given the fact that we're now saying we don't want to spend defense dollars in the U.S.?
0: Yeah, well, it made sense at the time. And of course, it was originally established in the days before the return of Donald Trump to the White House. But the reality now is, and the idea behind the ice pack, I should say, Jay, was that there are, you know, two big countries in the West that are really good at understanding needs of icebreakers and building them. That's Finland and Canada. The United States has a very, very small icebreaker fleet once more. So the idea was to bring these three countries together, kind of share expertise, share technology, help the U.S. rebuild its icebreaker fleet. It only currently has two icebreakers in total. You know, so the orientation was very much towards supporting the United States as an ally in the days before the United States ceased to be a very good ally. So a lot of the effort in the ice pack is actually going towards building up an American icebreaker fleet. It doesn't really directly benefit Canada.
1: I mean, what you're talking about doing here, it seems to fit into a lot of the other things, politically speaking, that this government has talked about, right? Building Canadian industry, focusing defense dollars in Canada. It seems to me like politically, this would be a very positive and easy thing to sell to the Canadian public.
0: Yeah, I would think so. You know, my view is that icebreakers just are a bit of an invisible instrument. I mean, most Canadians never see them operating. They don't understand what they are. They're not sexy like warships or fighter jets, but they're absolutely essential. I think it's just a question of turning our attention to this need. And as you say, I think there'd be a good political and good economic argument for Canada to build more icebreakers to really ensure that it can open up the Arctic for defense purposes, for our defense purposes, and for economic purposes.
1: Yeah, it sounds like it makes a lot of sense. Wesley, thanks so much for your time. As always, appreciate it.
0: Thanks so much, Shay. Great stuff.
1: Yeah, you bet. Wesley Warke, an expert on national security and intelligence issues, senior fellow at the Center for International Governance Innovation, and a fellow at the Balsillie School of International Affairs, also a contributing writer for The Walrus. We keep talking about it. You know, and as he's saying, you want to check a whole bunch of boxes. There they are. Northern security. More icebreakers would help you do that. It would create jobs. It would build industry. The list goes on and on and move us away from the United States. It seems to have you know, all of the qualifications for the things that we've said are our stated goals. So we'll see where it goes. Okay, we're going to take a break. When we come back, where are you on this whole AI thing? It's a little creepy, I'm not going to lie, but everybody's jumping in on this now. Politicians are saying, okay, we're going to have to do something because of the whistleblower at Anthropic. I don't even want to call him that, but we'll get into the story right after this.
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0: And when he resigned, Evan Hubinger is his name, put out a post on Twitter saying that when he's in meetings or was in meetings at Anthropic and he was having conversations with, you know, other developers, that they talk about the fact that there's a good possibility. I shouldn't say good, but there is a possibility that artificial intelligence is going to kill us all by the end of the decade. 10% chance, roughly, something like that, they said. And in his post, he said, no company is working responsibly about this. He used to be at OpenAI, then he went over to Anthropic. Those are two of the biggest, probably the two biggest when it comes to AI, and said neither company is acting responsibly. He said these will soon be superhuman systems that can hack anything, revolutionize any field overnight, and acquire real power and resources, and do away with us all within 10 years. Jeffrey Hinton, you may know Jeffrey Hinton's name. He is called the godfather of artificial intelligence, okay? He's one of the pioneers of the technology. He's actually from the University of Toronto. He's Canadian, won a Nobel Prize. And he has said several times that we're going to let this get out of control. He did a remarkable interview with the BBC yesterday where they were asking him about this 10% claim and saying, do you think that's true? Just listen to this.
1: So this is the kind of thing that it's very hard to estimate because we've never had anything like this before. We've never created beings that may soon be smarter than us. We don't know what's going to happen. We should obviously be cautious. It would be very foolish to say there was like a 1% chance. Nobody knows how to estimate it. A 10% chance seems not an unreasonable estimate to me, but nobody really knows how to give a sensible estimate.
2: Right, but you just said 10% doesn't seem an unreasonable estimate that AI could kill all humans.
1: Yes.
2: Wow. Oh, my God.
1: Yes.
2: How? How could it kill us all?
1: If it's much smarter than us, there's so many ways it could do it, I don't think it's much worth speculating.
2: And you I do want to know that. How? Could you give me one example?
1: Well, the first thing to realise is it doesn't even have to be able to act in the real world to cause devastation. So it would be able to cause complete chaos just by talking to people. But it would also be able to design very nasty viruses, biological viruses, as well as computer viruses. It could do devastating cyber attacks. And there's just countless other ways it could get rid of us if it wanted to. We have to figure out how to design it so that it won't want to.
0: I'm not 100% clear on how that works, like sabotaging infrastructure, cyber attacks on like waters. I don't know. The biological virus one scares me because they're saying, you know, the technology has already been used to engineer vaccines and treatments. And, you know, they're talking about possible cure for pancreatic cancer, right? But in reality, it can go the other way too and engineer viruses that could wipe us all out. But then how does it go from doing it on a computer world to actually doing it in the real world? As he said, it doesn't have to be in the real world. Wouldn't it have to at that point? I don't know. It hurts my head to think about. But like he says, we've got to train the AI. We've got to teach the AI that we're not the enemy. I don't know.
1: I think we should be very afraid if we don't put serious effort into trying to figure out how we can keep control of it before it's super intelligent. So at present, what's happening is the big companies are racing to make it more and more intelligent. And that makes agents more and more powerful with no idea of how they can control these agents. And we saw recently that a bunch of agents did things very unexpected. They escaped their sandbox. They conspired together to attack Hugging Face. They tried to cheat on a test. None of them thought to tell their makers, OpenAI, that these things were going on. So what's happening is we're creating these very intelligent beings with a lot of effort to make them more intelligent and almost no effort to make them be decent beings that care a lot about people. We really want them to care more about us than they do about themselves. And very little work is going into that.
0: Yeah. It's fascinating. It's fascinating. Like, we want to try and create these, you know, he talks of them as though they're living beings. But what he's talking about there is OpenAI had a bunch of agents, which are basically entities, AI entities that live online and learn and continue to learn, and they develop memory and all these sorts of things. And as he said, they got up to some really shady business and ended up hacking the platform that they were on and cheating on tests and keeping secrets and all kinds of things, lying, really, really shady business. So now you've got politicians in the United States saying, this is scary. A bunch of them, after all of these warnings and the information about the Hugging Face, which is the platform that they escaped, you've got a bunch of lawmakers in the United States saying, okay, we're going to have to do something here. We got to do it now.
3: Connecticut Senator Richard Blumenthal sending a letter to Sam Altman, the CEO of ChatGPT maker OpenAI, saying that the company is putting profits over safety and calling instances where the company's AI agents were able to break out of or evade guardrails a, quote, stunning failure. The senator is sending Altman a laundry list of questions he wants answers to, including an accounting of every time something like this may have happened.
0: And he's not the only one. There's a bunch of them in the states.
3: A flurry of other lawmakers expressing concerns, too. Congresswoman Ana Paulina Luna of Florida calling for a special session of Congress to tackle AI. A Pennsylvania Democrat saying that this is an emergency. Major AI companies have in the past said that they would be open to government regulation, but Congress has never passed any meaningful AI law.
0: Yeah, nobody has. What about in Canada? Well, Evan Solomon, who is the artificial intelligence minister for the federal government, was in Alberta yesterday speaking at an event in Edmonton, and he was asked about all of this too.
4: We have followed this situation since this ministry started with the number one goal of protecting Canadians first, protecting our kids, our privacy, our personal data, protecting our critical infrastructure, protecting our sovereignty.
0: He went on to say that, you know, what we heard this week in terms of the risk of artificial intelligence eventually destroying humanity isn't new, and he's right. That's something that a number of, you know, Jeffrey Hinton and the other godfathers of AI have been saying for some time now is, hey, you better keep an eye on this because that could be where we're headed. So what are you going to do about it, Minister?
4: That's why we're establishing a new regulator that will have the power to hold these big companies to account on what they are doing, whether it's on deepfakes, on surveillance pricing, or other matters. So it's really important that we have a regulator. That's why we invested $50 million again in our Canadian AI Safety Institute.
0: Yeah, that's great. That all sounds good. Do all kinds of things. Get some regulation, all this sort of stuff. That's fantastic. Wonderful. It's not going to work. That's the worry that I have here. We've already got these agents running around in testing within OpenAI's, you know, system and getting up to all kinds of no good, right? And hacking their own, like, and lying and hiding things that they're doing and things like that. Like, it's already happening. And that's, we try and catch up to tech. We're doing it now with social media. We're trying to get social media put back in the box after we've recognized that it's doing irreparable harm to kids and society and everybody. It won't work. This won't work either. It's too late. Like, I don't know what this looks like. I don't know where it ends up. Is it the end of the decade? Is it a 10% chance that AI can wipe out humanity? If there was anything else out there that we were saying, you know what? If we ran this play 10 times, one time we'd all be killed. Wouldn't we be doing more to try and get in front of that? Wouldn't we be doing a whole lot more to say, okay, well, what are we going to do about that? How do we reduce that from 10 to zero? I don't know. It just seems like the race is on. Okay. These companies have said, well, if we don't do it, China's going to do it, or our competitor's going to do it. So we might as well do it. So the focus isn't how do we do this responsibly and safely, if it can even be done. And I don't know that it can. It's no, be first. We're in a scary place if you listen to some people. Others say, no, it's going to be great. It's going to be utopia. So I don't know. I don't know what's going to come. But the more and more people standing up and saying, you better grab the wheel here, leads me to believe that someone better grab the wheel. We'll be back right after this.
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14: This is Global News. I'm Tony King. Light rain and 10 at 11:30. Prime Minister Mark Carney has welcomed Ukrainian President Volodymyr Zelensky to Calgary. He says Ukrainians helped build Alberta and Canada will help rebuild Ukraine when Russia's war ends. Zelensky thanked Canada today for its support during the war. NMAX says a crane hit a high-voltage power line outside a substation in the northwest early this morning. The power company says there was a brief drop in voltage when the incident happened at around 6:30 at 17th Avenue and 1st Street Northwest, but most customers did not fully lose power. There were no injuries. Conservative leader Pierre Poilievre is in New York City to make the case for more cooperation between Canada and the U.S. On CNBC this morning, Poilievre pitched a stronger North America and said he wants Canada and the U.S. to work together to confront rivalries abroad. It's 11:31.
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14: Environment Canada Calgary weather: showers and a risk of thunderstorms ending this afternoon. The high today 14, clearing and 4 overnight. There is a risk of frost. Increasing cloud tomorrow, slight chance of showers, high 13. Saturday sunny and 14, cloudy on Sunday, chance of showers and 12. Monday cloudy and 15. It's 10 degrees. Breaking news when it happens. Our next scheduled newscast at noon. I'm Tony King.

0: dispute, the trade drama with the United States continues to dominate everywhere, right? Not surprisingly. If you take a look at what's going on in Canada right now, we've got the federal government meeting in Banff, Alberta. It is their caucus meeting, but, you know, they're talking about international trade and where Canada's going and what they're doing. It's pretty quiet, to be fair, on the front in terms of where we are and what's being done and what's being said. We haven't heard anything yesterday or today from the Canadian government, and I'm good with that. I think at this point we've done our retaliation. The United States retaliated again. At this point, just sort of leave it. I don't know if there's a lot of benefit to furthering that conversation in reality. I don't know. Now, we'll see what the Liberal government does. I think right now they're just going to continue on with their plan. Meanwhile, for Pierre Poilievre, I think there's a different issue at play here. It's a bit of a struggle to try and sort through what to do and how to, for lack of a better term, get a bit of the spotlight on you. He's basically been isolated from this entire conversation. So I think that's part of the reason why this week he's headed off to the United States to try and make Canada's case there. And he'll get criticized for that. He has said, no, I'm not down there to do anything to benefit myself. This is all in the interest of Canada. He was on CNBC this morning. And, you know, he was talking about this situation and, you know, where is Canada in all of this?
1: We, as Canadians, never really understood why all of a sudden we became the subject of American tariffs. And then, of course, that escalated. But Canadians are united in our mission to fight the tariffs and get back to a trade relationship that makes us both better off.
0: He was asked, what has gone wrong, and one of the questions that was put to him is, hey, we've heard from American officials that it's your guy, it's Carney, that blew this up. And he was asked, you know, do you think the Prime Minister of Canada was acting in good faith? And I think Poilievre gave the perfect answer. He said, look, I'm not gonna, his quote is, look, I'm not going to attack my Prime Minister on foreign soil. It's just not something that I'm going to do. Fantastic. That's perfect. What else would you want him to say? I think that's exactly what you need him to say. And he actually, I'm not going to say parroted the Liberal line, but he certainly didn't go and contradict anything that the Liberal government is saying. He said, you know, how did we get here? He said, well, the administration hit us with tariffs first and everything escalated thereafter. He said, my mission here is to fight for my country, not to score political points domestically. Canadians are united in our mission to fight the tariffs and to get back to a trade relationship that makes us both better off. So I think Poilievre is down there doing what he can do in whatever capacity that is. And I think it's tough. I honestly do. I think he's, as I say, sort of been just iced out of this entire conversation. And this used to be free trade with Brian Mulroney's baby. It was the Conservatives. But so much policy that the Canadian government has adopted, has implemented, used to be what the Conservatives do, but Carney just said, yeah, that's a good idea, and instead of arguing against it, I'm just going to steal it, right? We talked a lot about that during the election campaign. I'm going to squeeze in a break because I've got a conversation that I want to play with you about with a candidate in the last federal election who ran for the Conservatives. He's a tax policy professor in Ontario at the University of Toronto. We'll hear from Jeffrey Turner when we come back right after this.
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0: All right. So I had a chance this morning to speak with really, really sharp guy. I enjoyed the conversation very much. His name is Jeffrey Turner. He's a tax lawyer and an adjunct professor and tax counsel in residence at the University of Toronto. We were talking about where the Conservatives can sort of regain some of the ground on economic issues in this country, because frankly, Carney stole a lot of them. He absolutely did. And we've talked about a bunch of the changes he made on environmental policy just as recently as yesterday, undoing a bunch of the liberal things that Conservatives have railed against for a long time. He said, okay, we won't do them anymore. He did a lot of that when it came to economic issues, taxes, and all the rest of that stuff. So what do the Conservatives do now? He's got some ideas. He ran for the Conservatives in the last election. Well, not last election, 2021, unsuccessfully. But he says there is opportunity there. And he says you got to have tax reform. That's the way to do it. And there's three things you need to have to successfully accomplish that. Whoops.
1: The fairness of a tax measure, how the tax burden is distributed. We think about horizontal equity. That's a principle that taxpayers who are sort of in a similar position or a similar ability to pay should bear a similar tax burden. Vertical equity being the notion that, you know, sort of the better off you are, the higher your income, the higher your ability to pay, you should be, it's fair to ask you to contribute more, not just pro rata more, but disproportionately more. That's what we call, that has resulted in Canada's progressive income tax structure for individuals. And, you know, we can test whether it's overly progressive right now or not, but having a progressive tax system has long been a feature of our redistribution, and even Conservatives have long accepted the validity of that. So equity fairness is one measure, but then the two sort of neglected measures of tax policy are neutrality and simplicity. And neutrality is the notion that tax measures should really interfere as little as possible in decision-making by businesses, by individuals, commercially and family decisions. Neutral tax measures are the best because they let the market, make decisions about allocating capital and so on. They let individuals make their decisions based on whatever their criteria they know best, rather than being kind of coerced or induced or incentivized by a particular tax outcome. A good tax policy does not interfere with decision-making. And then simplicity is the notion of, you know, how easy it is for people to actually navigate the system. How complex are the rules? Is it costly to comply with them? Can the government, the CRA, you know, administer them cost effectively? Can people resolve disputes? And people are generally of the view that our system fails miserably on the simplicity grounds. It is way overly complex. And there's a link, because the more departures you have from neutrality, like the more special features you introduce, special preferences, you have, that requires rules to put boundaries around those preferences, and it adds additional complexity.
0: Right. Yep.
1: And that's cumulatively over decades and decades and decades. That's what's resulted in our income tax system that is just absolutely cluttered with all of these little special rules and preferences and punitive treatments for some types of income or some types of categories of taxpayers and so on. So if you can advance neutrality, then you also have a path to eliminating many of those special features and treatments and simplifying greatly our Income Tax Act.
0: And that benefits more than just, you know, we'd all like to pay less tax and have a simpler system, but there's a competitive piece here. And you mentioned this in your op-ed, right? Like, if you take a look at the way other countries, other jurisdictions do this, we put ourselves at a great disadvantage with our taxation system.
1: We absolutely do. So the competitiveness is definitely one of the sort of elements of neutrality. The notion being that if you have too high a tax burden, that incentivizes people in a bad way. If we tax income too highly, it discourages the generation of income, which is, of course, is exactly the opposite of what we want to do. And so in Canada and all other countries, we are competing for flows of capital, for labor. If we have too high a tax burden, which I would say that we do on income, that leads to people responding to those incentives, brain drain. People will leave the country. Businesses choose not to invest here rather than, you know, they'll put their capital elsewhere. So that's an element of neutrality. And efficiency is another element of neutrality. that if you do have rules that influence behavior and distort decision-making, you get impaired allocations of capital, and then we're all worse off. You know, we're just less prosperous than we otherwise might be. So there's lots of room for us to improve the competitiveness of our tax system.
0: So, you know, you ran for the Conservative Party a few years ago, and if we're going to bring this back to what the Conservatives need to do differently, if the Liberals have gone and, you know, just co-opted a bunch of Conservative tax policies and made changes to the old Liberal policies, and as you say, there's still a lot of issues there, maybe the Conservatives' policies weren't that ideal either. There's still work to do there, right? I mean, there's more that the Conservatives could do, and perhaps better things that they could propose.
1: Yeah, so quite right. I mean, I'm absolutely a conservative, but I and, you know, colleagues in the tax community, we're all kind of a bit disappointed with the tax measures that were being proposed, both by the Liberals and by our Conservative Party. They didn't really fare very well on those grounds of equity, neutrality, and simplicity. And I don't want to take shots or whatever, but I mean, this is a very interesting policy about deferring capital gains. When you sell capital property, if you reinvest it in Canadian assets, that's, you know, it's intended to supercharge investment in Canadian assets. It's intended to violate neutrality by inducing people to channel their investments into Canadian securities, Canadian properties, et cetera. All very nice, but it's a departure from neutrality. And I think we have to recognize the impacts of that in our capital markets and in the incentives that that produces and the rules that would be needed in our act to further confine what is a Canadian property that, you know, you invest in, you get the deferral. How long is the deferral? Like, what are the conditions? Who's eligible for it? All of this is going to require more rules, more pages in the Income Tax Act, more compliance burden when people are claiming the benefit of the deferral and the CRA has to administer and deny it. That was the signature tax measure last election.
0: Yep.
1: And it just, what we're suggesting is tax policy that promotes competitiveness. And Jack Mintz and the C.D. Howe Institute's Big Bang Tax Report earlier this year had some fantastic ideas. I mean, there aren't new ideas, but he summarized them really, really nicely in a report that had empirical evidence showing the benefits if we were to adopt this kind of reform. And the primary features were streamlining the personal income tax system to have fewer income brackets, to lower the level of progressivity, have a slightly less top marginal rate, at least below 50% for the top marginal highest income taxpayers, focus on business taxation and reduce our corporate income taxes so that the federal and provincial taxes are now, or hopefully after that, would be more competitive with the United States corporate income tax rates. And how would we pay for that? We'd have to increase GST rates, right? So we would be lowering personal income tax, lowering corporate income tax. He was proposing revenue neutral proposals where the revenue would be made up by increases in the GST, and with GST tax credits that would help to offset the regressivity effects of consumption taxation like that. So that's the gist of the proposal. Lots of people have been supporting that kind of competitiveness enhancing proposal, but no party is truly advancing it yet. And it's probably because there would be opponents to that. There would be people who would be adversely affected by those changes and streamlining the system and eliminating many of the preferences and special treatments. Those people would be unhappy, no doubt. But the overall benefit to the country as a whole has been shown by economic research and theory that it would be, you know, favorable, that we would all be better off if we did reforms like that.
0: And there are other jurisdictions that have done just that. There's lots of places you can look at where it's more consumption tax based rather than income tax, right? And it makes it simpler. It makes it more broad based. Like, there are upsides and it works in other places.
1: You're absolutely right. And frankly, most of the European countries have much higher rates of VAT. That's the equivalent to our GST. And although the thing is about many of those European countries, they also have very high income tax rates too. But they do rely more than we do on their consumption tax base. And economists will say consumption tax is less bad than income tax because income tax discourages the generation of income, consumption discourages the consumption of that income. But what it does is it frees you up to earn just as much as you want, and it encourages you to save, and that's overall a good thing. So yes, Canada is very heavily reliant on income taxes in terms of the overall revenue that's generated from income taxes versus other sources of tax revenue, and it's inefficient. It's not good for our economy, and we should do what we can to reduce our reliance on income taxes and increase reliance on consumption taxes. That's the theoretical supported tax policy purist kind of perspective on the type of tax reform. But of course, it's going to probably be unpopular because people might not fully understand why we're doing this, and they're going to object when they have to pay more GST when they purchase something, and so on. Yeah, that's sure. What requires the leadership to kind of explain the benefits of doing this and why we're doing it and why we're going to be better off if we can sort of take our lumps and make these changes.
0: It's that political risk, which, as you say, and as we started in our conversation, and we can look back at it, that's the Liberals have taken the easy ones, the effective ones, the ones that people applaud and adopted them. The more difficult ones that actually might be more beneficial come with more political risk. And as you say, that requires more leadership and more finesse to make it happen, I guess.
1: Exactly. And I mean, of course, it's going to be hard to promote this kind of tax reform when there are going to be opponents to it, people who lose out. But that's what I'm saying, that where are the conservatives now? What we've been doing hasn't been working. The landscape has changed. We now have competition in the center, in the large pool of votes from moderate Canadians in the center, and Mark Carney is taking those votes from us, because on all other domains other than tax policy, on other economic policy domains, he's convinced Canadians that he's got the right experience and credentials and the plan, and the conservatives haven't had yet a counter to that message. I'm saying that responsible tax reform, we've been crying out for it for decades, and why not take this opportunity in the absence of the Carney Liberals proposing proper sound tax reform? Why don't we do it as conservatives and take those risks? And, you know, even if Mark Carney steals those policies, we can take credit for it, and it'll be good for the country. And it does hard work that, you know, when we next get elected, it will already have been done. So, like, the downside, I think, is quite low by advocating properly for really good, sound tax reform that would benefit the whole country, especially in this time of competitive threat when our trade is all disrupted.
0: Yeah, you make a compelling argument. It makes a lot of sense. Jeffrey, thanks so much for your time today. I really did enjoy the chat.
1: RHA, well, my pleasure.
0: Yeah, interesting conversation with Jeffrey Turner, a tax lawyer, a prof, and tax counsel in residence at the University of Toronto, and also a candidate for the Conservative Party in the federal election in 2021. I think this is going to be a challenge for the Conservatives in some ways. So where do you, now that a lot of the things that you railed against and said you would do differently, Mark Carney has sort of said, oh, well, won't wait for you to do it, I'll do it. And, you know, you can point to the economic policy, you can point to the environmental policy, the list goes on and on and on and on, where, you know, either it's just straight up stealing or it's smart strategy, or however you want to characterize it, it doesn't matter. It once again is the reality that we're in. It's the reality where the Liberal government has co-opted a bunch of conservative, typically conservative policy and said, yeah, okay, we'll just do it. And makes it tough. Makes it tough. And now you've got this trade situation where I think, again, Poilievre not at the table. He's not in front of the cameras. Canadians are focused on this. So he's now in the United States speaking to media down there. And I think doing a bang-up job of it, to be honest with you. So far, at least the appearance on CNBC this morning, he said what you would hope somebody in his position would say. I don't know if anything is to be gained by this, frankly. I don't know if anything's to be gained by any Canadian going down and speaking to Americans at this point in time. It's, you know, screaming into the void in a lot of ways, I think. But hey, no harm in it, I guess. Speaking of tax policy, another one, and this could have major implications all across this country, but primarily I think it would be focused in Toronto, Vancouver, and Alberta. That's where a lot of Hollywood film production gets done. And the President of the United States has said, well, wait a minute. they're there because Canadian governments give them all kind of tax breaks, so maybe we should do that. It's not the first time this conversation has been had. We went to war over this before. Trade war, that is. We'll talk about it when we come back right after this.
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25: This is Global News. I'm Brenda Neufeld. Some light rain and 10 degrees at 12 o'clock. Prime Minister Mark Carney has met with Ukrainian President Volodymyr Zelensky in Calgary today, signing a joint statement on a new partnership.
26: President Zelensky and I have just signed a declaration for a 100-year partnership. In the coming months, we'll codify a long-term framework for cooperation across defense and security, trade and investment, reconstruction, energy, critical minerals, and technology.
25: Part of that work will involve producing the millions of drones needed for future years. Carney says Canada is launching a national drone marketplace for the Canadian Armed Forces that will give Canada the capacity to produce millions of drones in the next 2 years. Ukrainian drone companies that are world leaders will partner with Canadian companies to develop the drones, while Ukraine will benefit from Canadian skills in manufacturing and artificial intelligence. The pair will later travel to Banff, where Zelensky will address the federal cabinet meeting taking place there. The federal cabinet will hear from a number of experts on the economy today, as well as Indigenous partnerships and international affairs in closed-door sessions in Banff. Among those invited is Calgary Mayor Jeremy Farkas, who says he wants to talk about a number of issues, including bail reform, noting fewer than 100 repeat offenders are responsible for upwards of 90% of repeat attacks on people and property in Calgary.
0: It's not politically correct for me to say, but those people need to be put in jail and they need to stay in jail. We need to have enough compassion for those folks that we can address through mental health supports, addiction, recovery and treatment and so on. But we need to address the revolving door around sentencing and bail reform.
25: Farkas says he will also talk with Cabinet about the state of Alberta separatism and urban infrastructure needs, including water pipes. Calgary police are investigating whether speed was a factor in a crash on Crowchild Trail near Stoney yesterday. At about 3:45 p.m., a Ford F-150 was heading east on the ramp from Crowchild to southbound Stoney Trail Northwest when the driver appeared to lose control on the curve and roll the truck. The driver, a man in his 60s, suffered serious injuries. Anyone with information is asked to call police. NMAX says a crane hit a high-voltage power line outside a substation in the northwest early this morning. The power company says there was a brief drop in voltage when the incident happened at 17th Avenue and 1st Street Northwest at 6:30, but most customers did not fully lose power. The impact was widely felt across Calgary and in a number of surrounding communities. Calgary Fire says the operator of the crane was able to get to safety and there were no injuries. It's the unofficial start to the Calgary Flames preseason. Players, alumni, and coaching staff hit the links at Country Hills Golf Course this morning for the 45th annual Celebrity Charity Golf Classic in support of the Calgary Flames Foundation. There's excitement ahead of the start of training camp and heading into the final season in the Saddle Dome. Some mixed emotions from Captain Michael Backlund.
1: It's been my home for so long, and it's a special place for sure. But I'm also excited to.

0: get to be part of a world-class facility and to have all this fancy stuff in the locker room.
1: The first of four preseason games begins on September 20th when the Flames take on Seattle at home. It's 12:04.

0: 10 degrees. I'm Brenda Neufeld.
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3: All right, we are back for another hour. A few stories that I want to get into and your phone calls. I know people have thoughts they want to share. We will have time for your phone calls coming up at some point in this hour. Meanwhile, though, I do want to get into this. We're talking about the trade battle, and we're focused primarily on tariffs, right? For good reason. That's sort of been dominating the news for what? When did they come in? When did the Americans come in? I can't even remember. And then the Canadian ones kicked in, and then we had retaliation from the Americans, and you know how it's going. And now we've got, where do we go from here? Will we see further escalation? I really do hope not, but we'll have to wait. We'll have to see. In the meantime, there is another front on this that hasn't drawn nearly as much attention, but it could have a pretty sizable impact in our province, for one, and Ontario, British Columbia, I would think, the places where Hollywood films are made. And Alberta's had a number, but Toronto gets a ton. Vancouver gets a bunch. I mean, so many movies have been made in Vancouver. And Donald Trump recently took to Twitter or whatever it is that he uses, talking about how Hollywood has basically died. Hollywood is gone, and he wants to bring it back. And the reason he wants to bring it back is because it's all left and gone to other places around the world. And he mentioned Canada, and he's right. There's been a lot of it moved to Canada, and he said, and he's right, it's because a lot of governments offer tax incentives. And it's true. We do. We absolutely do. And so he says, maybe we should do that. And we should bring them back to Hollywood. Okay, it's not the first time this issue has been raised, but if we go down this road, and we might, ultimately, what might that look like? Let's see if we can get some help. Dr. Jade Miller is an associate professor in communication studies at Wilfrid Laurier University. Dr. Miller, thank you for joining us today. I appreciate your time.
4: I'm happy to be here.
3: So like I say, here in Canada, there's no question that, you know, Hollywood North, a lot of people, it's got a bit of a nickname. I mean, we've seen a lot of Hollywood filmmaking move to Canada over the past several years, right? Like, it's a destination in a lot of ways now.
4: Sure. Canada is one of the more popular places for Hollywood shooting on location outside of the Los Angeles area. But I will say, you know, it's really interesting. Canada's not the only one. Canada's not the biggest one. There's quite a number of places around the world that have that now.
3: Yeah. I mean, that's the reality of it, right? Like when he says that, you know, Canada made an effort to do this through tax incentives, he's right. We did, right? That is something that we do and continue to do, especially here in Alberta. I know we continue to talk about it.
4: Mm-hmm. Right. Well, so the interesting thing is, one could say that films have been leaving Los Angeles for longer than they were reliably ever known to cluster there in the first place. So they start clustering in Los Angeles in the late 1910s. And it's really the late 60s that they start leaving and going to other places for a number of reasons. What was drawing them to other places used to be just film offices, people that would help with permitting, sure. Yeah. Rolling out the red carpet, the welcome, all that kind of stuff. Canada was amongst the first to do film tax incentives in the late 90s. And that's really what gave Canada really made a name for itself. They weren't the first film tax incentive, but they were the first really strong film tax incentive. And Canada's federal incentive was quickly joined by most of the provinces adding their own incentives. So you got, for this moment in the late 90s when these came out, Canada was the destination to go to. But this is an arms race, really, to the bottom. And pretty quickly thereafter, anytime you have an attractive film tax credit, somewhere else comes up with another film tax credit that's also attractive, maybe a little more attractive, maybe giving a little more to Hollywood films. So it was really short that it was like just

0: host Canada as the player. So as it stands right now, what is it, like 30 years past the late 90s when Canada first came out with them, you've got 3/4 of American states with their own film tax incentive. You've got nearly every Canadian province, as well as Canada as a country, the UK, municipalities around the world, truly. The ones, like if you look at who's getting the most filming, Canada's not at the top of the list, but it's usually in the top 10. The biggest ones, if we're talking about leaving Los Angeles, the state of Georgia state of New York.
1: Yeah. I mean, I was wondering if you were going to mention it, because if you watch Walking Dead or any number of shows, there's a big thing that comes up the end saying thanks to Georgia for their tax incentives.
0: Right. And so, absolutely, Georgia, what they went out and they wrote themselves a really attractive tax incentive. But I can tell you, the research I was doing on this, I started doing research on this at a time right before Georgia was the top, and that was when Louisiana was the top. So these things just really move around. Is this in the early 1910s, like the late, and I'm sorry, the early 2010s, the late 2000s, where Louisiana was like having that number one spot, and then they changed their incentive. They made it less attractive. Georgia made theirs attractive around the same time. Things went to Georgia. So, whatever we're talking about, we're not like the whole concept that jobs are fleeing Los Angeles to Canada. It's like the very tiny piece of the picture. Jobs fled Los Angeles in the late 60s, and they went to a variety of locations. And once film tax incentives became the core thing that producers are looking at, that's never been one static place. That just keeps changing depending on who offers the best film tax incentives that year. They actually have a booklet that some accountants put out every year. You can see 121 possible shooting locations and what they could offer your production.
1: Interesting. Yeah. Okay. This isn't the first time this has become an issue, right? Like you mentioned, this has been going on for a long time. And the two countries really got into it before, right? Where there was lawmakers who were upset at what Canada was doing and vice versa.
0: Yeah, absolutely. Yeah. What is it about Canada, right? So because... There's got to be something there because, as it stands right now, like I said, if you look at the top filming locations for those films that are leaving Los Angeles, Georgia and New York State really at the top.
1: Yeah.
0: But when we go to other countries, UK usually outdoes Canada. But Canada would be like the next biggest country after the UK. Why are people never that upset about the UK? Is there something about like that British accent? You know, it's okay to have the British accented period pieces, but maybe because Canada, is always dressed to look like America.
1: True. And passes for American cities. Yeah, you're right.
0: Mm-hmm.
1: Does Hollywood do nothing in their own? I mean, surely they they could do this, right? They must, don't they?
0: So this is a very interesting question. Los Angeles and California, for years, they had been asking their lawmakers to do a film tax incentive. They said, we're up against all these places around the world. And what they heard back for a long time was, we're still getting some shooting anyway, which was true. Some people would say, whatever it is, the star doesn't want to leave her newborn child, or, maybe we have this thing set up here, we're not leaving. So there still was stuff filming there without the tax incentive. So they were saying we're not going to have it. But actually, in the last few years, they did finally put a film tax incentive together for the very first time. And that did prove somewhat, the thing is, depends. Everyone, a film tax incentive isn't just one thing. It can be written in a wide variety of different ways. So they wrote a film tax incentive that was designed to be attractive, but it wasn't going to be giving as much money to films as somewhere like Georgia or Canada was going to. When you look at the top 10 filming locations, actually, California, after they got a film tax incentive, California started to be in those top 10 again, but certainly not at the top.
1: Do you So what do you make of this? I mean, who knows how serious Trump is about this? This may have been something that caught his attention and it will never hear of it again. But I mean, he's not the only one. So do you think this emerges as another back and forth?
0: Well, I mean, so you're asking, like, what do I foresee happening here?
1: Yeah, is this a major issue that filmmakers in Canada need to be worried about?
0: Well, first of all, I think it's entirely plausible that Trump does do a national film tax incentive. I mean, he seems to govern just by he says it and so be it, right?
1: Yep.
0: So, like, let them figure out the details. And it's not just an idea he had in the middle of the night. This is something that filmmakers have been wanting in the Los Angeles area for a really long time, more tax incentives, whether it's from California or for the entire nation, USA. And then that's how we do it here, right? In Canada, we layer them. You can get your Canadian tax incentive and layer it on your BC incentive and get more money that way. Because there is, again, it's not just one idea he had in the middle of the night, because there is political will behind this and lobbyists, it's certainly something that could happen. What would I see happening if this did happen? First of all, it depends how they write it, but let's presume that they write a good one that's attractive. It's possible that a really generous incentive layered with a California incentive could really pull filming to California in that first year. But then what happens next? What happens next is really what always happens, which is that everyone else that they're competing with, someone else is going to come up with an even stronger film tax incentive. So it really just means, you know, in my view, everywhere that it has a film tax incentive is kind of in a losing position. You know, you're really giving a lot of money to Hollywood studios, and those profits are going to those Hollywood studios. So anyone who kind of enters this arms race is signing up to basically write checks to Hollywood. So I would foresee that in terms of the Canadian film industry, or in terms of, let me say, Hollywood shooting in Canada, I would say you might see a year, maybe 2 years, where things are looking dicey in terms of Hollywood shooting here. But I think that the status quo would come back pretty quickly as other municipalities start to put forward new tax incentives in response. And I don't think Prime Minister Carney necessarily would do a national film tax incentive. His rhetoric has been so much about disentangling from the U.S.
1: Yes, yeah.
0: But I could see premiers
1: for sure
0: doing it for their province.
1: Our premier in here, Alberta, has talked about it many, many times and has done it.
0: Yeah, I could definitely see premiers doing it. And that's, you know, that's really what's driving it in the States is the governors, not the national government.
1: Right. Yeah.
0: And the premiers can certainly, they can certainly do a lot. And then, of course, the other thing to remember is that unlike Georgia or New York State, what we have in Canada is a healthy film and television industry.
1: Yes.
0: You know, everyone that works in the film industry, they can work on Canadian productions as well. So if you take away Georgia's film tax incentive, what do they have left shooting there? There's not too many Georgia-based productions. But Canada, I think a recent counting of it said, you know, essentially like half of the shooting activity in Canada is Canadian and the other half is foreign, meaning mostly Hollywood. But that does put Canada in a bit of a better position to be sustained by the Canadian filming activities. And of course, there are going to be some relationships that, you know, the Hallmark movies, from what I hear, you know, they're really wrapped up in the place they're shooting, you know.
1: Yeah.
0: Like there might be like things like that just want to stay anyway.
1: It's interesting. I mean, like I say, I know it's a big deal here in Alberta. We've had some great pictures done here in Alberta, so we got to protect it somehow. Dr. Miller, I'm out of time, but that was an awesome conversation. Thanks so much for being with us today.
0: Thank you so much for having me. It was great talking to you.
1: Yeah, thank you so much. Dr. Jade Miller, who is an associate prof in communication studies at Wilfrid Laurier University. And yeah, there's been some really good stuff coming out of Alberta. Big, big films. Okay, let me take a break. I'm way late for a break. We'll be back right after this.
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8: 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There are some who prefer to think small and hold us back, like Alberta's NDP leader who called a West Coast pipeline a pipe dream, or the NDP federal leader who called it nation-burning. Then there are those who think big, like the vast majority, supporting a new pipeline west to BC, another east to Ontario. 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And we're not done yet. 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

0: Okay, 780-451-8800-403-974-8255. Got a couple of minutes here. We can take some calls, maybe go through some of these texts, but let's go to Steve in Calgary. Hey, Steve, you're on the air.
1: You know, the movie camera was invented by Thomas Edison, and the original production was in New Jersey until a coal strike. That's how it all ended up in California. So I always thought that was interesting. About Mark Carney.
0: Yes.
1: Those aren't liberal policies he's getting rid of. That's a return to liberal values. What Justin Trudeau did is like an aberration like Trump. Republicans don't all are on board with Trump policies, and neither were liberals with Justin Trudeau. So in my mind, Carney is not stealing from anyone. He's just going back to original liberal policies. And, you know, Chrétien and Martin never had these kind of things. And then finally, Stephen Harper is the one who lowered the GST from 7 to 5%.
0: Yep.
1: And
0: yep.
1: I argued against that at the time. So I'm in a room full of people who don't like me when I'm arguing, okay, you got a $14 billion surplus. Take that money and buy medical equipment because we are way behind. There are waiting lists. We can get rid of that, and you'll save more money doing that than this one-time payout. What you're doing is, the only reason why you're lowering is because we're in good times. Those aren't a permanent condition. And then when we go back into harder times, you're hamstringing future governments. And I sit alone on that. And I you know, if we were at 7%, we wouldn't have this level of deficit spending. Anyways,
0: no, we'd have more revenue, Steve. You're right, and I mean that's sort of the argument that Jeffrey was making. You can move more to a consumption tax based system than an income tax based system. It's not easy to do sales tax. I mean, especially here in Alberta, you know how that goes. You know how that goes, right? I mean, we don't call it the provincial sales tax PST. We call it the political suicide tax in Alberta, and always have. And it would be a courageous politician who steps forward and says, we're going to do it. But I don't foresee it happening, not as long as we're bringing oil out of the ground. Taking a look at the text line, though, because we started a long time ago, I was asking you, I mean, are we in a different place? Are these different liberals? Has it changed to the point now where, you know what, Danielle Smith is right. Things are going to happen. Don't worry, they're on our side. I know that's going to be a tough, tough sell for a whole lot of people. And take a look at the text line. The Liberal government has successfully convinced their followers that the U.S. is our number one enemy instead of our closest neighbor and trading partner. They didn't have to work very hard to do that. Subsequently, they feel safe enough to support oil and gas as long as it suits their poll numbers. They've always wanted the revenue from oil, but they wanted the votes even more. You don't think it may be the Liberals doing whatever they can to get some foreign investment into the pipeline that they said they wouldn't pay for, but then changed their policy by making it easier to build, more likely to succeed, and something that can actually be done? That not only gets foreign investment, that builds a pipeline. I don't know if I follow your logic. This listener says, great turnaround from previous ministers Guilbeault and Trudeau's government. Too bad there was a crappy 10 years of Trudeau. This just may change some separatist minds. That's an interesting point. I don't know if it will. I really don't know if it will. I think you take a look at the people that are going to vote for separatism. They're voting for separatism. I don't think that's going to change. There might be a couple of percent here and there, but I think the dyed-in-the-wool hardcore, I can't wait to separate people, or doesn't matter. Doesn't matter what happens at that point. This listener says, Shay, until a pipeline is started, this is all just a word salad. Fair enough. I think a lot of people would go right along with you on that and say, yeah, I understand that in a lot of ways. Like I say, all these things that are being said, all these things that are being done lead me to believe that maybe we are in a much different place than we were even a couple of years ago. But you're right. You're right. A lot of people will need to see oil going through a pipe before we say, boy, things have changed. I've got to take a break. We'll be back right after this.
2: 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It's David and Goliath. and the Goliaths protect each other.
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16: This is Global News. I'm Brenda Neufeld. Some light rain and 10 degrees at 12:30. Prime Minister Mark Carney says Canada only has 2,000 military drones and it will work with Ukraine to produce the millions needed in future years. Speaking in Calgary this morning alongside the president of Ukraine, Carney said Canada is launching a national drone marketplace for the Canadian Armed Forces, giving Canada the capacity to produce millions of drones within the next 2 years. Carney and Volodymyr Zelensky are now off to Banff, where the Ukrainian leader will address the federal cabinet. Cabinet will also be hearing from a number of experts today on the economy, Indigenous partnerships, and international affairs. Calgary Mayor Jeremy Farkas is also an invited guest. He says he wants to talk with Cabinet about the state of Alberta separatism and urban infrastructure needs. Conservative leader Pierre Poilievre is in New York City to make the case for more cooperation between Canada and the U.S. On CNBC this morning, Poilievre pitched a stronger North America and says he wants Canada and the U.S. to work together to confront rivalries abroad. Poilievre says if countries can work together, the countries can work together if the U.S. administration wants free trade, but he notes Canada is already diversifying its trade around the world. It's 12:31.
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16: Environment Canada Calgary weather, showers, maybe a thunderstorm this afternoon, a high of 14 degrees, down to 4 degrees, and there is a risk of frost. Tomorrow, 13, and a slight chance of showers. Right now, it is 10. Breaking news when it happens, our next scheduled news at 1. I'm Brenda Neufeld.
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0: All right, here's your next chance to win an incredible prize package. 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

0: Yeah, just going through the text line here during the break. And I agree with this text. Shay, this is promising. The talk is nice to hear. Ideally, this should have happened 30 years ago. The carbon capture is still a waste of money. You know, there are a lot of people that say that. Billions of dollars spent for nothing. I'm hoping this government actually comes through. We will all be better off. Let's see action and get the ball rolling on these projects. And I think that's kind of where we're at. Hey, this is positive. Don't just, you know, for political reasons, I understand. I get it. I know a lot of people, the hurt runs deep and personal in some ways. The positive is the positive, and there's no other way to characterize some of these changes. I mean, that's to say, yeah, you know what? Pipelines, we're taking it out of that federal impact assessment regime that everybody hates. We're just not going to do it anymore. That's a, well, wait a minute. That's what the Alberta government's been talking about for years. So, you know, there was the 9 bad laws, there was the 7 bad laws, whatever it was, and the premier said most of them are gone. I think there's one or two, and I think this was one of them, if I remember correctly. C-69 was one of the 9 bad laws, wasn't it? So now do we have one left? Which one is it? The tanker ban? Is that the one that's left? That's the only one that's left? Because I'm pretty sure it was 7 of 9 were gone. Now you got this one, C-69, which isn't gone. And the premier did say yesterday in her statement, it still interferes with some other things. Get rid of it altogether. But taking pipelines and gas-powered electricity generation out of that regime is good. But they're going to continue with the constitutional challenge because it still oversteps in her thinking. So 7.5 of the 9 bad laws. Can we look at it that way? Maybe. It's not nothing. Any way you sort of split that, it's different. There's no two ways about it. Now, will it lead to anything? That is a fair question. What does it get us? Is it enough to actually see some of these things accomplished that we now have the federal government and the provincial government saying need to happen? Along with business. So let's see where it goes. 780-451-8800-403-974-8255. Take some of your calls here. We've got Aaron in Edmonton. Hi, Aaron. You're on the air.
1: Hey, can you hear me?
0: Got you loud and clear. Yeah.
1: Yeah. I just wanted to weigh in on the film industry talk.
0: Okay. Yeah.
1: So I used to work in Vancouver for 14 years in the animation industry. We worked on like big projects like Rick and Morty and Dragon Prince, and I just wanted to say, like, bring up that there's a huge ecosystem in the film industry. You know, like animation, for example, it's just there's so many studios in Vancouver and Toronto and
0: tons
1: and abroad that also benefit from those tax breaks. So
0: you doing voice work, Aaron?
1: No. Just I was working in animation, so like painting the background.
0: Oh, okay,
1: the cartoons. And you know, so there's all kinds of teams that do animation or storyboarding, et cetera. So
0: you're right. You're right. And it is a huge industry. And we do a lot in this country, especially out on the West Coast, as you say, primarily. It's a big deal. Okay.
1: Yeah, East and West. And yeah, just to leave on a positive note, though, like we basically can do it all. Like I don't think we do need to race to the bottom in terms of, you know, creating more and more tax breaks to compete. You know, we could really just, with a little bit of funding over here, we could start our own industry, make our own content.
0: Yeah.
1: You know?
0: Yeah, and we've done some of that. Not enough, but you're right. Yeah, Aaron, you're absolutely right. And it's a fun industry too, right? It's an exciting one. We were talking about AI earlier and taking a look at the text line on that. You know, because now you've got lawmakers in the United States saying, wait, what are you guys doing? Like now we've got people who actually worked on developing this saying there's a 10% chance that all of us are going to be dead in a few years because of AI. So I don't know how you regulate it at this point, but there's talk about that's what we need to do. On the text line, if North America backs off on AI programs, that just opens the door for China to really attack us. We need AI to protect us from AI. That is just a fact. That's the argument that we're hearing from Anthropic and from OpenAI and the other AI developers is like, listen, we can't stop it. We can't pause it. We can't regulate it. We can't change it. Because if we do, that doesn't mean the guy next to us will or China will. They'll just gain the advantage. So we need to be, we might as well be us that does. You're right. China, there's no doubt, going full speed ahead. Does China want to see humanity wiped out somehow more than, I mean, what's the win there? So I don't know. But I hear what you're saying. And that's the same argument being made by these AI companies. Is everybody needs to stop or nobody's going to stop. And this listener says, and this is the question, like, how does, when we say that AI is going to wipe us out, what does that mean? Killer robots? there's a bunch of different ways, and you heard Jeffrey Hinton talking about it earlier, can actually make physical biological viruses. That could do it. This listener says AI doesn't have to create a virus, doesn't need to be killer robots. They could turn off the gas and the electricity in January, clean out everyone's bank account, one clean swoop, and we'd end up killing each other. There's a million different ways, and that's what Jeffrey Hinton said. If AI gets to the point where it is many times smarter than the smartest human, it doesn't matter. There's a million different ways it could take out humanity, so don't even worry about it, which is not reassuring. But one of the, you know, I've listened to a bunch of different content around AI and a bunch of people involved in AI, and one of, I can't remember who it was, I just wish I remember who the speaker was saying, well, if you want to know what happens when something develops intelligence beyond everybody else, take a look at humans, because that's how humans ended up being the top of the pyramid, right? Our brains developed faster. We developed intelligence that no other species on Earth has. So what does that mean? What does that look like? We'll go to a zoo. Who's in the cage? That's what it means. That's what it looks like when you have super intelligence or something that is many times smarter than everything else. They're the ones that are making the rules. They're the ones that are in charge, and everybody else is sort of at their mercy. And he said, just go to a zoo. They'll show you exactly how it is. And, you know, if we develop something that is many times smarter than we are, maybe we end up in the zoo. Jason in Edmonton, you're on the air. Hey, Jason.
2: Oh, hi, Shay. Yeah, so speaking of AI, it's kind of alarming how, I know we're starting to pay attention to this now, but it's kind of alarming how little attention we pay to something that's every day becoming a bigger threat to our existence. And I think one of the issues is it's because of the movies. So now we're like, we see what's happening or what's about to happen, and we compare it to the movies. Like, hey, this is what happened to Terminator.
0: Yeah,
2: and
0: yeah.
2: Once you say that argument, people just brush it and say, oh, you know what? That's just the movies. And then that ends it right there. So I think the movies are actually doing us a disservice, because now people don't take it seriously because they saw it in the movies, and they think it's just fantasy when it's actually becoming real.
0: Possibly. This is the other, because the other thing about it, Jason, is you hear some people say, oh, no. It's going to be the greatest thing ever. None of us will have to work anymore. The economy will run entirely automated and through robots. We'll have so much leisure time, and it's going to be wonderful. Everybody's going to be, so I don't know. I mean, you hear some people say it's going to be utopia.
2: It's going to swing either way, and that's what's scary about it. You don't know which direction it's going to swing. It's going to swing either way or the other, but, you know, we can only cross your fingers, but it could go really bad. It could go really bad.
0: Oh, yeah, it surely can go really bad. No doubt about it, Jason. That's the reality. It can. It can go bad, and it can go bad fast. And here's the thing. I think for us to sit here and talk about how we're going to regulate it and how we're going to control it, no, you're not. You're not. And the reality is it gets to a point where we can no longer keep up. And at that point, we're being outpaced and out everything by this technology that we invented. I was listening to talking about it and said, if you think of the best technological engineers on the planet right now, we're getting a new iPhone a year, right? With all kinds of new developments, we can come up with new technology, we can implement it, we can create it, we can build it. AI will be able to do that in a day, and then they'll be able to do it in an hour, and then they'll be able to do it in a minute, and then they'll be able to do it in a second, where we cannot and will not be able to keep up anymore. Did you hear the story this week about this decades-old math problem that AI solved? I can't remember what it's called. It doesn't matter. It's a math problem that's been in existence for 90 years, and no human has been able to solve it at all, unable to. It's proven in Navier-Stokes. It's called the Navier-Stokes Millennium Prize problem. As I say, it's existed for decades now, 90 years. With no human being able to solve the equation. AI was put on the task and solved it in 4 days. Boom, done, finished. So that's where we're at already. No human was able to tackle this problem and solve this problem for 90 years. AI did it in 4 days. Tomorrow, maybe they'll be able to do it in 2 days. And that's the way it goes. As it advances, as it grows, as it gets faster, it's already there. So that's the reality we have to deal with. Okay, I'm going to squeeze in one last break, and then your phone calls right after this.
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4: Yeah, I've heard that.
3: At number one for Choosing Texas. You know what the all-time record is? 22.
4: Oh, so she's close.
3: You know what that is?
4: Is it Taylor Swift?
3: No. All I Want for Christmas Is You by Mariah Carey.
4: Oh, okay.
3: It happened. It took her 7 years to get 22 weeks at number one combined, but she got it. Choosing Texas, 21. Bar Song by Shaboozey got to 19. There's no Taylor Swift in the top. She
4: is this for country music?
3: No, this is Billboard Hot 100.
4: This is Billboard.
3: This is across the board.
4: Yeah.
3: This is, because, I mean, Last Night is on there. Well, that's country. Despacito. One Sweet Day by Mariah Carey. Those are the ones that she's passed already. So if she's at number one for next week, she becomes the longest running number one ever on Billboard charts. Okay, 780-451-8800-403-974-8255. Let's take some calls here on AI. We've got Jeremy in Calgary. Hi, Jeremy.
5: Hey, how are you doing?
3: Good, how are you?
5: I'm not bad for an old guy. So people should talk to a tech company in the States called Hugging Face and see what they have to say about AI now.
3: That's the one that got hacked by their own agents.
5: Yeah, they got hacked, and the funny thing is they even called the FBI because they thought it was a person. Well, you know what? You're developing this stuff, you reap what you sow, right?
3: No, you're right. I mean, that's sort of what broke this all open this week is that's what these AI agents, OpenAI agents did. They sort of got loose, ran rogue, and hacked Hugging Face, which is an AI platform that, and like you say, nobody knew what happened.
5: No, and you know what? Yeah, like, again, like... this is going to happen more. We know it. It's going to get worse. I mean, the funny thing is for like Gen Xers like me, I mean, I'm 53 now, but I mean, obviously everyone's brought this up about the Terminator, but I mean, what happens if AI does become sentient? I mean, the funny thing is it used to be a sci-fi thing, but now think about it.
3: That's the scary thing is we used to look at this as movies like, oh, that'll never happen. And now it's like, well, here it is. It's happening as we speak, kind of a thing. It's scary.
5: Here and happening, my friend. Here and happening.
3: Yeah, I know, Jeremy. It's crazy. But here's the thing about it. We started paying attention to this. Like, when did they invent ChatGTP, Sarah? It's years ago. Like, I've only been using it for maybe a year, but it's been around for longer than that. When did you start using it?
4: I don't remember when I started using it.
3: Like 5 years, do you think? Has it been around that long? No.
4: I don't know if it's been 5 years. I know for sure Johnny's been using it for like probably two.
3: Two or three, I think.
4: I'm going to Google it.
3: I think they might have invented it about 3 years ago, if I remember correctly. And now it's kind of like you might think you don't know anything about AI or you don't use AI, but you do. If you're on the internet, close to 4 years. So yeah, it's been around for a while. Like I say, I've basically been using it for maybe a year. But if you don't think you're using AI, if you're on the internet, you're wrong. You are. You're using AI. If you do a Google search now, what comes back? You remember in the old days, we used to get a bunch of websites that we could click on and we could go through? You don't get that anymore when you do a Google search. What you get now is Google's AI synopsis of what all of those websites say. Now you can scroll through that, go past it, and find the link of websites if you want to. But the first thing that you see is Google's AI version of what it found on the internet. Same thing if you go on Facebook. There's a Meta AI that you can use that will do all these sorts of things for you. We've got a... What's that thing on our email, Sarah? Do you use that, the AI on our email?
4: No, I don't. I think it's Copilot.
3: Copilot. And that's Microsoft Outlook, which I think is probably used by what?
4: Most companies.
3: Most companies,
4: yeah.
3: Right? So you can go on there and you click on an email and Copilot, it'll give you a synopsis. It'll write your reply. It'll do anything you want, right?
4: It'll summarize your emails for the day too. Like that's a new thing that pops up for me. It'll tell me everything I've got for the morning.
3: Seriously?
4: Yeah.
3: And then will it write back for you?
4: I think it'll offer to. I haven't really looked. I haven't played with it much.
3: You still have it write emails in a softer tone because we know you can be a bit abrasive?
4: That was a very nice way of saying that.
3: Yeah.
4: Yes, I do, on occasion.
3: I think that's kind of awesome. Sarah will write up one of her typical snarky emails and ask ChatGTP to put it into a nicer tone. And it'll do that, right?
4: Yeah.
3: It'll rewrite it for you? That's crazy. It's crazy. I use it for a lot now. I hate to say it. I've been assigned coleslaw for the tailgate on Saturday. So I've been searching through. I mean, there's not really much when it comes to a coleslaw recipe. But I go to ChatGPT and I just say, hey, guys, well, what is sort of universally accepted coleslaw recipe? And it spits it out for you, and it gives you a bunch of tips and all kinds. I mean, it scrapes everything it can find off the internet and puts it into a nice little synopsis for you, and away you go. It's crazy. Now, that's the fun, the easy, the positive side of AI. And you know what? It's doing really good things in healthcare. Like I say, there's evidence that we may be able to treat pancreatic cancer, like get rid of it, thanks to AI and different, you know, medications and vaccines. And it's going to do great stuff in a lot of different areas. Fantastic stuff. But it can also do some really, really scary kind of stuff, right? The one that, I don't know, it's Elon Musk. But he has said I can't remember how long he said it will take, but eventually we'll get to a point where we're all going to have a robot. And that robot will be able, it'll be our mechanic. It'll be our cook. It'll be our surgeon. It'll be our plumber. It'll be able to do anything. It'll have the knowledge. It'll have the expertise. It will have the ability. And you know what? It'll build other robots. That's great. That's wonderful. What if that robot goes crazy? And that's what we're talking about here. What if that robot goes rogue, which AI is already doing? If everybody has a robot and those robots decide we don't need these people anymore, then what do? Then we're in Terminator. That's the worry. Hey, tomorrow's 9/11. We'll spend a lot of time talking about that. But that's it for today. Have a great day. We'll talk to you tomorrow. Peace and love.
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25: Today's Global News. I'm Brenda Neufeld. Light rain and 10 degrees at 1 o'clock. Prime Minister Mark Carney has welcomed Ukrainian President Volodymyr Zelensky to Calgary today, where the two nations signed joint statements on energy cooperation and defense. The two countries have finalized a $350 million agreement to deliver air defense in sectors through an American mechanism to help protect Ukraine from Russian airstrikes. Zelensky says his country is grateful for the package.
26: Thankful for a huge defending package. Thank you, Mark. Yes, we signed it at the beginning of our co-production of drones, and 30% of these drones will go to Ukraine immediately to battlefield.
25: Carney says Canada is launching a national drone marketplace for the Canadian Armed Forces that will give Canada the capacity to produce millions of drones within the next 2 years. The pair will travel to Banff today, where Zelensky will address the federal cabinet, which is meeting there. Canada's army is making one of the biggest changes to its structure in decades. It is shifting from divisions that are based on geography to ones that are built around specific purposes. CFB Edmonton is holding a signing ceremony today to stand up the 1st Canadian Division, which will be the main force to deploy in large-scale combat operations and respond to crisis. The new division's commander says the threat environment has changed and the world is returning to large-scale combat operations like the one in Ukraine. Premier Danielle Smith is warning the U.S. that tariffs will come back to bite them.
27: Don't do this because it's going to hurt you. It's going to hurt your consumers. It's going to hurt your businesses.
25: That's the message Premier Danielle Smith had for the U.S. with regards to tariffs today at the Alberta Heartland Conference. She says the two countries aren't back to formal trade talks yet, as both sides are still figuring out each other's boundaries and how best to communicate.
27: We're at a bit of a standstill right now, but at least it's not escalating, and I think that's a positive.
25: Smith says there's a strong case for expanding access to the U.S. market, but Canada can't rely on it as our only customer. Police in Edmonton have laid charges after two worshippers were stabbed last month at a Sikh temple. A 27-year-old man faces multiple offenses, including two counts of assault causing bodily harm. While police continue to investigate whether it was a hate crime, they have said the man had been let out of prison a day earlier when he went to the temple with a screwdriver on August 21st and stabbed two men. The victims, aged 75 and 51, are recovering. Flair Airlines is bringing more high-skilled aviation work to Calgary. The Edmonton-based carrier has signed a 15-year deal with Lufthansa Technik to service the engines on most of its Boeing 737 fleet at the company's growing facility in Calgary. Flair says some of that maintenance is currently done in the U.S., so this agreement will help create more work closer to home. Lufthansa opened its Calgary Engine Repair Center last year and is expanding the site with a new $120 million facility. The airline companies say the partnership will boost Canadian aerospace expertise, support skilled jobs, and strengthen the country's aviation supply chain for years to come. Environment Canada Calgary weather: showers, maybe a thunderstorm today, high of 14, clearing tonight, a low of 4 with a risk of frost. Tomorrow, increasing cloud, chance of showers, and 13. Saturday, sunny and 14. Sunday, a chance of showers and 12. Right now, it is 10 degrees. Breaking news when it happens. Our next scheduled news at 1:30. I'm Brenda Neufeld.
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4: 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Ben Mulrooney here on the aforementioned Ben.

0: individuals like this person are the reason that there is goodness online. And the person I'm talking about is Sam Dima. He's a global education motivation keynote speaker. If you have a social media account, you've probably encountered his positivity, the stories that he shares, his insights about how he lives his life, and the lessons that you can take from them. He is one of the most positive people I have ever encountered. And the fact that I encountered him through social media tells you something, because that's what he uses it for. And every now and then on this show, we turn down the outrage and we highlight the joy and we highlight the positivity. And I'm so pleased to be joined at the top of this show today by Sam himself. Sam, welcome to the show.
1: Ben, I want to take you on the road to do an introduction for me. That was unreal.
0: Man, I know who you are. Some of our listeners and viewers don't. So give us the introduction that you would give somebody who's never met you before.
1: I'm a proud Canadian. I am a son and a brother and a boyfriend more recently.
0: Yeah, congratulations.
1: I spend my time writing, capturing stories, reflecting on my life to then share them with others, whether that's in a social media video, standing on a stage during a keynote, or as a story in a book.
0: Yeah.
1: I try my best to not label myself further than that because I grew up playing soccer and wanted to be a pro. I had 3 major knee injuries, 2 surgeries, lost it all. And actually I have teammates on the Canadian men's national team. So Alistair Johnson, Kamal Miller, I want to celebrate them for their success in the World Cup. But I try my best not to label myself in a box anymore because I know things could change very quickly.
0: Yeah. Well, listen, tomorrow you're turning 27.
1: Yes.
0: So advance happy birthday. And I asked you how you were celebrating and you said you're celebrating with the launch of your new book, Return on Goodwill. Do good, expect nothing, watch life surprise you. I love that. I love that. And this is just going to be a conversation. I have no notes prepared. You're far too interesting for me to stick to a script. But I saw another post on social media a couple of days ago. I started following this gentleman. I can't remember his name because it was the only thing I'd ever seen of him. And he said something like, I think we celebrate birthdays wrong.
1: Mm.
0: And then he told the story of a friend of his who had a technology company that did very well in the pandemic, very well, because he had technologies that other companies needed.
1: Mm.
0: And so he sold the company. And he told his friend, I want you to help me move. Tomorrow. So he said, okay. So he got ready to go move, but first they went to a diner and they sat down and this lady comes over who recognized the guy and says, oh, you're back. Are you guys moving today? He's like, yeah, we're moving. He said, well, what can I get you? And she said, they said, well, we only have $5. And she said, no problem. She goes back, brings him back full breakfast and 2 cups of coffee. And he said, but we only have $5. And she said, honey, don't worry. I put in the order wrong. So what am I supposed to do with this food? And they sat there and they ate. And they talked about the company. Said, I thought you told me I was going to move. I was like, yeah, we are moving. And as they left, he left a massive envelope full of cash for her there with a note on the inside. And the note explained to her that over the course of him building his company, she never once asked him if he could afford the bill. Some days he couldn't. She never ever turned him away. And so that was him saying thank you to her. And it was his birthday as well. And then he said, so you don't need me to move, do you? As they were watching her read it from outside. And he said, what, you're not moved by this? And of course we're moving. This is us moving right now. And he said, that's how he wanted to celebrate his birthday. Mm. I'm sorry I spoke for so long, but it hit me when I read the title of your book that this guy expected nothing in return. He didn't want to do it for social media. His friend didn't video it, like clip it for video. Like when you hear a story like that, what do you think?
1: I think it's beautiful.
0: Yeah.
1: I think the real value of living your life that way is also it changes how you show up and how you feel. I think it's beautiful that there was a physical return for that lady in that moment who gave expecting nothing in return for this gentleman.
0: Yeah.
1: Because sometimes there won't be a envelope full of cash.
0: Yeah.
1: But what there is joy in your heart and happiness.
0: Yeah.
1: You know, like today I was standing in the St. Louis airport flying home and I ordered a sandwich and it came with a side of potatoes. And I didn't want to eat the potatoes, because I eat enough potatoes.

0: So I shouted to the lady behind the counter in the kitchen saying, hey, how's your morning going? And she turned around because no one ever talks to her. They always talk to the cashier. And she said, my day's going good, honey. And she heard me when I said, please no potatoes to the lady standing behind the cash. And she yelled back at me from the back and said, can I have the potatoes? And I was like, well, I'm not eating them. Yeah. Of course you can.
1: Yeah.
0: I'm laughing and smiling. She's laughing and smiling. There's no envelope of cash, but it made my moment in the airport more meaningful and happy. It made her moment in the airport more meaningful and happy. And life can be filled with little moments like that if we choose to be present, pay attention to the needs of people around us, and just have fun.
2: And you got to tell, how were you raised that you are able to appreciate what's happening to you in real time? We were talking earlier that in a lot of cases, for most people, we don't appreciate those moments until they've passed.
0: Mm.
2: You seem to be able to take stock of those moments, what they mean and how they impact you in real time. Mm.
0: I had a mentor named Chris who introduced me to this guy named Jim Rohn when I was just starting my work speaking in schools almost a decade ago. I have gray hairs now, Ben. It's pretty crazy. And
2: welcome to the club.
0: There was a video that Jim Rohn released, and he's a speaker who's passed away now. He's from rural Idaho. And in the video, he said there are three gifts you leave behind: your library, your pictures, and your journals. So make sure you reflect on your life, make sure you take lots of pictures, and make sure you read good books.
2: Yeah.
0: And I thought, okay, I'm starting to read more. I do take pictures on my phone, but back then, I don't keep a journal. And so at the end of each day, I got into the habit of just jotting down the people I met, the conversations I had, some of the witty things people said to me, or the negative emotions I felt and why. And I started finding, as I began journaling, there was a lot of cool little realizations. And I would pick them up and then share them with the world, or I would tell it to a friend. And their reaction would be really interesting. I thought, wow, like there's something to reflecting, learning for myself, sharing it with others. And I thought, can I shorten that gap and try and experience them in the moment? And so now, when something makes me emotional, whether a really positive emotion or a challenging one, I'll pull out my journal, I'll write it down.
2: Well, we are going to take a break. We've got lots more with Sam, the author of Return on Goodwill, Do Good, Expect Nothing, Watch Life Surprise You. Want to hear about what compelled you to put this book together. How did you know it was done? And I want to talk to you about kids today, right? Mm. Because I don't think I've had a guest like you on in a long time who spends as much time as you do in schools. I'd love to get your take on what are you bullish on the future with these kids? Are there any concerns that you have? What are the stories that they're sharing with you? Because I got kids that would do well to hear more from you. We've got so much. I'm so happy that this is how we started the show today, guys. Sometimes we start with the heavy news, and there is heavy news to be dealt with a little bit later. No sense in denying gratitude and positivity. If it's there, enjoy it, embrace it. And we're doing that with Sam Dima here on the Ben Mulrooney Show. Don't go anywhere. Much more when we come back, coast to coast to coast, live on the Chorus Radio Network. 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
16: 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There are some who prefer to think small and hold us back, like Alberta's NDP leader who called a West Coast pipeline a pipe dream, or the NDP federal leader who called it nation-burning. Then there are those who think big, like the vast majority, supporting a new pipeline west to BC, another east to Ontario. Because Alberta was built by big thinkers. And we're not done yet. Danielle Smith and the UCP, getting the job done.
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1: Well, fortunately, you're not just listening to the Ben Mulrooney Show right now, because it's far more interesting with my guest, Sam Dima, the author of Return on Goodwill. And you've seen him. You've seen his social media posts where he talks about meeting a stranger and the ripple effect, the positive ripple effect that has over on his day and that person's day. Everyone needs a little bit of Sam in their life, and I'm glad to bring him to the listeners and the viewers of the Ben Mulrooney Show. Sam, thanks so much for being here. Talk to me about the book, because at some point you say, I have a book to write, and then at some point you say, I have written the book.
2: Yeah.
1: So talk to me about the in-between.
2: Well, I'll tell you why I wrote it.
1: Yeah.
2: My Italian grandmother, mid-80s, calls me up. It's like 6 months ago, and she says, Sam, you're not going to believe this. The CRA is auditing me for the second year in a row because they don't believe in my charitable donations. And my grandma's accountant is another old lady down her street.
1: Okay.
2: So she doesn't have the receipt. She had to walk down the street, get this accountant. They had to go call all the charities she donated to get a receipt.
1: Yeah.
2: And then mail it to the CRA. And the first time they sent the envelope, it got lost.
1: Oh.
2: So she went back and printed them out again, did it a second time. And she told it to me laughing.
1: Yeah.
2: But it made me feel sad, because I was like, is that how suspicious generosity, kindness, and goodwill is in the world we live in today? That we only think people are doing good stuff for their own self-interest.
1: Yeah.
2: And, you know, I had some other people in my life who modeled what it could look like to live with presence and curiosity and goodwill. And I saw how meaningful it was for them.
1: Yeah.
2: So the combination of that conversation with my grandma and these examples made me feel like this is a beautiful thing to put out into the world and hope more people will start living this way as a result of reading it. Can I tell you one of the people I was going to New Jersey for a presentation, and I got a direct message on Instagram that said, hey, brother, love your stuff. We never met before, but if you have a foundation, I'd love to make a contribution. And I was like, well, I don't, but like, let me call my grandma. She's into that. But I searched him up, because his name on Instagram was at $2 Holla Steve.
1: Okay.
2: So this story could go in a lot of different directions.
1: Yes, it could.
2: I took his name, posted it on Google, and what came up was this lawyer who's known for carrying around stacks of $2 bills and handing them out to strangers. And he would give them out in groupings of three, and he'd say, giving is twice as good as receiving.
1: Yeah.
2: Pass it on. Long story short, we ended up finally meeting. He wanted to do a dinner. So we met in Manhattan at a place called Spark Steakhouse. And I'm running late because driving in from New Jersey to New York is not a good idea during traffic.
1: Yeah.
2: Learn that lesson. We get to the restaurant. We walk inside. The staff run over. Steve, so good to see you. He starts putting $2 bills in front of all the customers at the bar. Some people are frustrated. They're like, I don't need your money. He's like, no, give it away. We sit at the table. Not even 5 minutes into the meal, a young lady runs over to him. Steve, pulls out a crumpled up $2 bill from her pocket. You gave this to me and my mom 2 years ago. We still have it. Tell your wife I say hello.
1: Yeah.
2: I saw firsthand what it looked like when someone chose to live their life giving, expecting nothing in return.
1: Yeah.
2: And my attempt in that book is to share that philosophy with others in the hope that they might adopt it and see how much meaning it could bring to them.
1: Well, you know, it's an interesting time that we're living in, because some of that beauty that we talked about that exists on social media, it's a double-edged sword, right? We see the generosity of people with big followings who help somebody who's down on their luck or somebody who's struggling. And for every person like me who takes the lesson from it, there's somebody else who, for whatever reasons, looks at it and says, oh, they're doing it for the clicks.
2: Sure.
1: And so what you're talking about is really hard to nail down, this idea of doing something, expecting nothing in return. You could argue that those people are doing exactly that, but you could easily argue the opposite.
2: Yep.
1: Right? So it's a hard thing to nail down.
2: I had a hard time in the book. I was like, how do I make sure I write this in a way that it doesn't feel like a strategy?
1: Yeah.
2: Using people's names, leading with compliments.
1: Right.
2: Like, okay, why?
1: Yeah.
2: And I think the only good reason, if you do have one, to do those things is if it makes you feel really good in your own heart.
1: Yeah.
2: And if that's your reason, go do as much good as you want and feel as good about yourself as you need to. Yeah. I think if more people were just living this way and then reflecting on how it made them feel and the people they were helping, you can make, you know, they can make their own conclusions. But I struggle with that too.
1: I like to say that kids get me, because I have, I like dinosaur shaped chicken nuggets and and superhero movies. But But you really have a way of connecting with kids. And since you, I mean, you started your speaking career so long ago, I mean, you're the youngest certified speaking professional in history. I didn't even know. I mean, I speak professionally. I didn't know I could get certified. And you've been speaking with kids for 10 years.
2: Yeah.
1: What have you noticed in those conversations that you have with them? You know, after you're done speaking and then you talk to them, what's different today than 10 years ago?
2: The attention span.
1: Yeah, really.
2: Yeah, the ability to sit and focus on one specific thing for a long period of time. I noticed these days there's a lot of students getting up, going out, coming back, getting up, going out. Back then, teachers would say, no,
1: We
2: have a 60-minute performance with a guest speaker. You're going to sit down. We're gonna have a good time. So I've noticed that.
1: Yeah.
2: But I have noticed a consistent thing.
1: What?
2: Kids are afraid of letting their parents down. Like almost all the conversations I have after I finish speaking are young people coming up to me and saying, I really want to do this thing, but like, I don't know how to tell my parents.
1: Yeah.
2: And I think that if I do, my parents are going to say like, no, or like not approve of it. Mm. And some of the things they tell me they want to do are not outrageous.
1: Yeah.
2: Like, I don't want to play soccer anymore. I want to start playing volleyball. Right. But because we spent 5 years playing soccer, I think my parents really want me to continue playing soccer.
1: Yeah.
2: And I don't know how to bring it up with them because they're going to freak out. And so, you know, if
1: you're a parent, tell them?
2: I tell them that right now, you don't have all the information. There's a gap between what you think your parents are going to do and what's actually going to happen, and you're choosing to fill that gap with a story that makes you afraid.
1: Right.
2: I think it would be really helpful if you tell your parents how you truly feel and then see how they react as a starting point. And if the reaction is really negative, you're not self-sufficient right now. It's going to be really hard for you to make decisions that are your own because they house you, they feed you, they take care of you, and they love you.
1: Yeah.
2: But know that at a certain point, you will leave high school, you will get a job, you will find a position in your life where you can make your own decisions and you can take care of yourself. And so their house, their rules for a period of time. But don't fill the gap with a negative story. Assume positive intent, which is also one of the ideas I talk about in the book.
1: So the book comes out tomorrow, Return on Goodwill. It also coincides with a Cross Canada speaking tour. And so in Toronto at the TD Music Hall on Saturday. You got a lot going on, man.
2: Yeah.
1: You got a lot going on. If people want to buy the book and if they want to see you live in person, how do they do those things?
2: So we're doing 9 shows across Canada. Shout out to Coalition Music, my cousin and uncle who work there, run the company. They're helping me organize all the shows. People can search Return on Goodwill Live, and I have a webpage with all the 9 shows. They could grab tickets, or you could just search Return on Goodwill Book, and it'll pop up on our Shopify store. Because if you like the art, buy it from the artist.
1: Hey, what's the author reading these days?
2: Right now, well, I'm reading a bunch of different books.
1: Yeah.
2: My girlfriend.
1: You can do that simultaneously? You can do different books at the same time?
2: I do little snippets of different books.
1: Yeah.
2: Right now, my girlfriend and I are super into spirituality.
1: Yeah.
2: So she shared a few books with me that I've never heard of before. And it's very like different out there. One of them is on something called the Akashic Records.
1: Okay.
2: Super out there.
1: Oh, yeah.
2: So I'm reading that.
1: Yeah. Listen, there's nothing wrong with reading something, even if you're not going to, it doesn't mean you're jumping in with both feet.
2: Yeah.
1: It's just learning, right?
2: Yeah. 100%. Yeah. And then there's a slew of books from Alex Hormozi, who's a business strategist. And I'm really enjoying some of his writing as well.
1: It feels to me like you're at the beginning, man. You've been doing this for a long time, but you're still at the beginning.
2: Yeah.
1: Like, do you have any idea where this is going to go? Or are you like, yeah, let me finish here. Anything?
2: I have an intention.
1: Okay.
2: But I'm completely open to how things are going to unfold in my future. The intention is to do more of my ticketed shows for families. I want to see multi-generations coming out to our event. So grandparents, parents, and their kids all coming to an event that's half motivational, inspirational, half comedic.
1: Comedic.
2: I love comedy.
1: Yeah. I worked at Just for Laughs for years. Yeah.
2: Did you?
1: Oh, I love comedy, man. We were just talking about it yesterday. Sam, I wish I could have you for the 3 hours. I'm a 50-year-old man. I got so much to learn from you. I appreciate you. I know everybody who comes into contact with you comes out the other side better. And I really, really appreciate you. So people can buy the book tomorrow, Return on Goodwill. And of course, the show kicks off September 11th. Thank you so much, Sam Dima. All the best to you and whatever you do in the future.
2: Thanks, Ben.
1: All right. Don't go anywhere. Coming up, we've just beautified your life, I hope. And now we're going to try to beautify your space. Ali Budd, the host of House of Ali, joins us next.

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5: This is Global News. I'm Brenda Neufeld. Rain and 9 degrees at 1:30. Prime Minister Mark Carney says Canada will work with Ukraine to produce millions of military drones within the next 2 years. Carney welcomed Ukrainian President Volodymyr Zelensky to Calgary today, where the countries also signed an energy cooperation statement. Carney says one-third of the drones produced in Canada will be sent to Ukraine to support its war effort against Russia. The Canadian Army is undergoing one of the biggest structural changes in decades, replacing geography-based divisions with purpose-built formations. The new 1st Canadian Division is being established at CFB Edmonton to lead major combat deployments and crisis response. Calgary Police have launched a 90-day trial to look at how remotely piloted drones can help with emergency response and public safety. Starting today, two drones will be deployed to select incidents in northeast and southeast Calgary, giving responding officers real-time aerial information to help them better understand unfolding incidents. Environment Canada Calgary weather, showers, a risk of a thunderstorm this afternoon, high of 14, down to 4 degrees tonight with a risk of frost, tomorrow increasing cloud, slight chance of showers and 13. Right now it's 9. Breaking news when it happens, our next scheduled news at 2. I'm Brenda Neufeld.
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1: Well, a couple of days ago, Joy Jeet and I were talking about the power of porn. And I think...
2: I would like to correct myself. Yeah. I was not. You were.
1: Yeah, it was a segue into talking about something else. But the power of interior design porn, that's very impressive to
3: right.
1: me, right? Like, everybody loves a glow-up. Everybody loves a glow-up, and nobody does one better than my next guest, Ali Budd. She's the interior designer extraordinaire and the host of House of Ali Season 2. Has it happened yet, Ali?
3: It's
1: airing tonight. Mazel tov. Congratulations.
3: Oh, thanks, Ben. Yes.
1: This is great. So what can we expect? Because you're not just – I mean, these are aspirational.
3: I mean, it's also mine in there.
1: Oh, good.
3: So I think that's what separates this season a bit. My husband and I did a reno on our own house.
1: That's...
3: So it was very, like, Ben, we had, like, a full, like, domestic in the basement that we, like, left on camera. So we're going to see how that plays out when it airs.
1: Well, hold on. that's a big risk.
3: I know.
1: That's a big risk.
3: I know. It was sort of one that I wasn't really anticipating doing, but it just sort of worked out that way.
1: Did another shoot fall through and he's like, okay, let's do our house?
3: It just morphed.
1: Yeah.
3: I was like, we need to redo this. And then it just became bigger than me. And then I realized that I tore apart my whole house. But I also I launched my tile line with artistic tile. So it was like, well, I need to do my bathroom now. Yeah.
1: Did you learn something about your clients by essentially being your own client?
3: No, because I've done it so many. Like, at this point, okay. I'm just like, I've been my own contractor so many times and I've done so many things for myself. I think I always have sensitivity to my clients. It's different kind of pressure, right?
1: What are influences on an interior designer? Like, what influences you?
3: Other designers, big time.
1: Yeah.
3: Especially, like, we have so much Canadian talent here. Yeah. So, like, shout out to all the amazing Canadian designers. Yeah. I'm so influenced by what other people are doing in that way and watching. I mean, now with social media, it's so easy. Watching designers from around the world and the way they interpret spaces. And it's kind of like my kids and I laugh all the time. We're like, there's so many songs that could still be written, right? Because you always think, like, how many more? How many more? Yeah. Mm-hmm. But that's, like, anything that's artful. How many more? And every day there's more. So I get inspired like
1: but
3: that.
1: But is the style of interior design like the style of fashion, meaning there's certain styles? Like, something you designed 10 years ago, are you looking at it going, oh, my God, I can't believe I did that?
3: I think more because the trajectory of my career has changed and I think I've grown as a creative.
1: Yeah.
3: So I'm always trying to challenge myself that way. And I love working on different things creatively. Like, really, the business remains the same, although we try and improve it, of course. But I want to give people a house they love that speaks to them. And it's so cool to be able to tap into different sides of yourself to do that.
1: So when you put this show together and you've got these, you're choosing the clients that you want to, the shoots that you want to do and the designs that you want to showcase. What are you looking for in a client? What's the challenge that you're saying this is going to be a challenge for me as a designer, but it's also going to make good TV?
3: I mean, it all makes good TV because it's all a hustle. Really, filming this show is about what we're working on at the time and what will relate to TV depending on where things are at. Like, there was a couple projects we really wanted in the show and then things got delayed and that just couldn't happen anymore. So the pivot was constant. We also filmed for a year. So that's a really long time to film a TV show, right?
1: Yeah.
3: How much did
1: you spend on your internal home drama?
3: Why do you have to talk about that now?
1: You brought it up. I didn't even know it was in the show.
3: Did my husband call you before this and ask me that? Like, listen, I'm very blessed in the sense I do this for a living. People were very good to me.
1: Yeah.
3: You know, and especially because the TV show, we sort of dangled that. Like, I'm not going to lie. Of course, we dangled that carrot a bit, you know, trying to whatever. But we spent more than I probably should.
1: Yeah.
3: And I sort of was like, oh, you know, it's fine. Like, everything's fine.
1: Yeah.
3: It's a business expense.
1: Of course.
3: Right? It's fine.
1: Are there different challenges in when you work in a different country? Like, Toronto's your home base, right? You got home field advantage, you know, all the suppliers and all that stuff. But you go to Costa Rica,
3: that
1: loss in translation.
3: Was a shit show. A lot of, am I allowed to say that?
1: It's okay. Joy took care of it.
3: Sorry. A lot of expensive lessons there that were really hard for us. But ultimately, the way that I've built the firm is that we warehouse everything in the country that we're working in. Okay. So we drop ship everything. So it doesn't matter where it's made or how it's done. Okay. We're really good at doing that. Yeah. And then, you know, finding people locally that we build with or whatever, doing really the biggest thing. And I think this is so relevant. Growing up in Toronto, our weather is so extreme. So it's like, let's say you're building a cottage on the water. You're going from like minus 30 to plus 30.
1: Yeah.
3: So you have to understand how to build that, right? Things expand, contract. You know, in Costa Rica, we build with concrete more. Here, we have to frame things. Yeah. So it's like all of those kinds of things that I've learned. But I definitely think everything's applicable. You just have to understand where you're working.
1: All right. Give me some high-level stuff. What is the hottest trend in bathrooms right now?
3: I think doing what you love and investing in materials that are timeless and beautiful. I feel like by the time you've implemented the trend, because it takes so long, it's over.
1: Okay.
3: So I think people should be way more concerned with doing something they love, that they feel drawn to, than like that's what they feel like is trendy, you know?
1: Yeah. Well, what about kitchens?
3: Function, number one. Always in these spaces because they're so used. But
1: I love living in a world in 2026 when that, you know, that corner that used to be a really, there's technology to use that whole space now.
3: Yes.
1: Right? That's the person who invented that
3: like the lazy, Lazy Susan is a terrible name. Like, where did that even come from?
1: I don't know, but
3: was she lazy? Because she didn't want to reach to the back of the cabinet?
1: See, when I go to a Chinese restaurant, I'm very wary of tables with a lazy Susan because I like what I like and I don't want to share till I'm
3: done. And you don't
1: want
3: to spin it.
1: No, I don't want to spin it. You're not taking
3: but
1: what
3: What about when you're reaching for a can of crushed tomatoes?
1: No, that's different, right? Yep. I'm talking specifically
3: because
1: I've said this on the show before. I'm like, Joey doesn't share food and neither does Ben.
3: Right.
1: Yeah.
3: Oh, they're not sharers.
1: No, I don't share. The four things I like, I want them for myself.
3: So what if they pick off your plate?
1: No, you don't get to do that till I'm done with the plate.
3: Right.
1: Like the General Tso's, that might eat the whole thing. I might eat the whole thing.
3: I don't even order my own food. We could never go out for dinner together.
1: You know, who orders your food?
3: Like I'm saying, I eat off everyone. Like care. No, like I'm like, I want to pick at this.
1: No,
3: pick
1: see,
3: at this,
1: we could go out.
3: This.
1: You could be on the other side of the table, so long as there is no lazy Susan.
3: Right, I understand. Yeah. I won't touch your chicken. I promise.
1: No, exactly. Unless I'm done with it.
3: I think that we're creating spaces that are really at once beautiful and functional. Yeah. And anywhere you stand and live, you should love looking at, but never sacrificing the function.
1: Overhead lighting. I don't like it.
3: I know.
1: I don't like it.
3: Me neither.
1: No. My whole goal is to never turn on my overhead lights.
3: Same.
1: Yeah. I like the uplighting underneath my plant.
3: Yep.
1: That casts the shadows.
3: Lamp?
1: Yes. Lighting and dramatics. I'm all for all that stuff.
3: Listen, I think there's moments where you turn on your pot lights. You're having a brunch at your house, you know, sometimes, I don't know, in the morning when it's like so dark and I'm just like trying to get things organized. But for actually spending time in your house, absolutely not.
1: No.
3: I think having, you know, everything's on a dimmer, number one rule.
1: Yeah.
3: Everything.
1: Correct. Yes.
3: And lots of lamps and wall sconces are always great. There's lots of plug-in things you can do.
1: I know.
3: What about the light bulbs that are chargeable? So you don't even have to wire.
1: I know.
3: There's great things happening.
1: There's a lot of good fun stuff out there.
3: Totally.
1: Favorite type of wood to work with?
3: Oak.
1: Yeah.
3: But depending for what, for flooring, I would say oak for sure, because it will wear the best and you can stain it, especially a white oak, any color you want. Things like pine are really soft.
1: I'm taking all these notes. I'm viewing this as like free advice.
3: Oh, you can just call me. I'll help you with whatever you want.
1: Allie, bud, thank you so much for coming in. Season one of House of Allie, available to stream on Stack TV. Season two premieres tonight.
3: Yep.
1: How can people watch it?
3: I'm like, my girlfriends are throwing a party for me in sweatpants against my will. Because they love me, and
1: is there going to be an?
3: I'm just like
1: cake?
3: I'm cringing thinking about watching it, like watching myself. I don't know. Do you like watching yourself?
1: No, I don't.
3: Right.
1: Yeah.
3: So, and imagine watching yourself with your best friends.
1: Yeah. Yeah.
3: Like, what could be worse? But I'm going to do it, and I'm excited.
1: Well, that's what the wine is for, Allie.
3: There you go.
1: Hey, thank you so much. All the best.
3: Thank you.
1: Okay, coming up, I'm going to take on a sitting premier, and probably not the one you're thinking of. That is next. Don't go anywhere. The Ben Maloney Show continues.
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1: I need to talk about Wab Kanu, the premier of Manitoba. And I want to start by being fair to him, because I've been fair to him on this show a lot and for a long time. From a distance, I've admired the guy. I've said as much on air. He can talk. He can hold a room. He's got a story. The rough years, the turnaround, the book, the broadcaster who became the premier. When he stands at a podium, people lean in. And that is a rare gift in Canadian politics. And I've meant it every time I've said it. We've invited him on this program a number of times. He hasn't taken us up on it. That's his call. The invitation remains open. But something's changed. And I don't think I'm the only one who's noticed. Over the last few months, the Premier of Manitoba has gone from sharp to scattered, from pointed to odd. And yesterday, talking to reporters in Winnipeg, he said this.
10: Release the Epstein files. Donald Trump is Jeffrey Epstein's best friend. The reason why we're at war in Iran and everyone's paying higher gas prices is because of the Epstein files.
1: Okay, on your own time, run that back. Read it back. Read the transcript. Go on social media. That was said. That was really said. Okay. The reason that you are paying more at the pump this morning is Jeffrey Epstein. That's a sitting premier of a Canadian province. And now I know what people are going to say. They'll say the gas in Winnipeg went from $1.07 to $1.73 after the Iran war started. And the premier is fighting for the cost of living. Fine. Make that argument, Mr. Canoe. Argue that the war was misguided. Argue that Ottawa should be doing more. Argue that Manitoba should suspend the fuel tax again. Those are arguments a premier can make and a premier can win. That's not what he did. He drew a straight line from a dead sex offender's paperwork to your visa statement at the co-op. That is not a cost of living advocacy statement or argument. That is a guy who's been online too long. And then there's the video. This week, a 2005 music video resurfaced. Canoe, years before politics, performed with a Winnipeg hip-hop group. And I'm not going to read the title of the on the radio, but the first word is stank, so you can figure out the second. It came out days after a Nova Scotia cabinet minister resigned over his own offensive lyrics in a hip-hop song. And a lot of people are asking, I think reasonably, why the standard is different for a premier. Now, here's where I'm going to be fair again. Canoe has apologized for that material. He did it at an awards ceremony back in 2014. He did it in his memoir. He's done it on camera during campaigns. I don't think a man should be defined forever by the dumbest thing he did at 23. And I think most Canadians would agree with me. But here's the thing. When you've spent a decade asking the public to believe that you've matured, that the impulsive guy is gone and the statesman is what's left, you don't get to then stand in front of a camera and free associate about Epstein and the price of unleaded, because the video and the press conference start to rhyme and people start to wonder if the growth was real or if it's just a better haircut. Which brings me to the question I actually want an answer to. The only question, in my opinion, that matters. What is your end game here, Mr. Premier? I'll repeat it. What is your end game, Mr. Premier? Because here's what we know. We know that the Americans watch everything that happens up here. Everything. Every quote from every leader in every province gets clipped and lands on a desk in Washington within the hour. We know that 2 weeks ago with the CBC, a style memo, an internal style memo, telling journalists not to call 9/11 a terrorist attack leaked out. And inside of 48 hours, the FBI was in on it. The U.S. officials were piling on our public broadcaster. And they had to do a humiliating walk back on the eve of the 25th anniversary in the middle of a tariff fight. It was embarrassing. And I bet it made the job harder for the people in the room trying to get a deal. We know what happened to Doug Ford. He put Ronald Reagan in a Super Bowl ad. And there are people, serious people in Ottawa and in Washington, who will tell you that the ad at that moment caused the talks to go sideways. Now, right or wrong, the lesson landed. In this trade war, words from Canadian leaders have consequences, and the consequences are paid by other Canadians. Wob Canoe knows all this. He's not a rookie. He's a premier. He's been tested in the arena. He sat in the room with the prime minister and other premiers in January. He knows that Dominique Leblanc and his team are trying and are trying to get close to something. He knows that the tariffs on Canadian steel hit a plant in Selkirk, Manitoba. He said so himself. He knows Pierre Poilievre is in Washington right now with the PMO's blessing, trying to keep the channel open. And with all that's on the table, he decided that the most useful thing a Canadian premier could do this week was to call the president of the United States Jeffrey Epstein's best friend. And here's the part that should stick in your throat. The same day, same scrum, Canoe told Canadians, we need to, quote, starve Donald Trump of attention. Don't feed the beast, he said. Then he fed the beast a 5-course meal and sent it a thank you note. So which is it? Are we starving him or are we baiting him? because you can't do both, Mr. Premier, and you especially can't do both while other people are negotiating on your behalf. Look, maybe there's a strategy here that I'm not seeing. Maybe the theory is Trump is unpopular in Canada. Punching him is free, and every Epstein clip is a fundraising email. Maybe it's about the next Manitoba election and nothing else. If that's the play, say so. At least it's a plan, a cynical one, but a plan. But if there is no plan, if this is just a guy who's discovered that saying the wildest things in the room get him on the national news, and he likes it there, then Mr. Premier, you become the one thing you used to be so good at explaining to the rest of us. You become noise. I've been a fan of how you communicate. I'd still love to have you on this show anytime. I'll put you on tomorrow. I'll give you an hour. I'd love to pick your brain. I'd love to know where you stand on a raft of issues. I think you've got insights that the rest of this country needs to hear. I think you've got insights that the community of the Ben Mulrooney Show needs to hear. So I've been a fan of yours, but you owe people a straight answer to a straight question. Do you think you're helping Mr. Canoe? Do you think you're helping Team Canada? Do you think you're helping Mark Carney? Do you think you're helping this country get closer to a deal that will allow for safety and security and the growth of our economy? Mr. Premier, on behalf of every Canadian who wants to get a good deal and put this tariff nonsense behind us, allow me to paraphrase Thumper. If you don't have anything productive to add, shut the hell up. And I think before we go to break, I think I want you to hear the clip one more time, because it's not funny. In this environment, on this day, with what's at stake, this is not funny. This is irresponsibility of the highest order. Play the clip again.
10: Release the Epstein files. Donald Trump is Jeffrey Epstein's best friend. The reason why we're at war in Iran and everyone's paying higher gas prices is because of the Epstein files.
1: I don't think you're unhinged, sir. I genuinely don't. I think you're measured. I think you're thoughtful. I think you plan ahead. I'd love for you to come on this show and tell me what the plan was, because that comes off as a guy with a tinfoil hat in a basement, not as a premier of one of our provinces in Canada. That's all I got to say about that, but not before I say goodbye to Edmonton. Thank you so much for joining us. I'm not here tomorrow, by the way. I should have told you that at the top of the show. I'm off hosting a charitable event tomorrow. So I've had a nice short week, but we try to fit as much as we can in, whether it's a week of 5 days or three. But thank you very much to Edmonton. There will be someone on tomorrow, and I'll be back on Monday. All right. When an AI expert says that developing AI might be akin to gambling with our lives, I think we better pay attention. That's coming up next, right here on the Ben Mulrooney Show, from coast to coast to coast on the Chorus Radio Network.

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9: This is Global News. I'm Brenda Neufeld. It is cloudy, some light rain, and 9 degrees at 2 o'clock. Prime Minister Mark Carney says Canada will work with Ukraine to produce millions of military drones within the next 2 years. Carney welcomed Ukrainian President Volodymyr Zelensky to Calgary today, where the country signed a cooperation agreement. Carney says Canada currently only has about 2,000 drones, but plans to produce millions with the expertise of Ukraine.
10: In just 4 years, Ukraine has built a world-leading drone industry. You're defining the future of defense and security. Your drones costing a few hundred dollars have sunk warships worth hundreds of millions. Ukraine is constantly innovating. Canada can learn from you.
9: After their meeting in Calgary, the leaders went to Banff, where Zelensky is addressing the federal cabinet. Canada's army has formally made one of the biggest changes to its structure in decades, shifting from divisions that are based on geography to ones built around specific purposes. A CFB Edmonton held a signing ceremony today to stand up the first Canadian division responsible for deploying large-scale combat operations. Major General Wade Rutland, commander of the Canadian division, says the reorganization is meant to prepare the Canadian Army for the instance it's into a modern war that needs large-scale deployments.
11: So we realized that we needed to stand up what we call a warfighting division, which would bring together thousands of troops, able to integrate air, cyber, space effects, and actually contribute as a really trusted ally into that likely future fight.
9: The 3rd Canadian Division is being retired to the Supplementary Order of Battle, and its members moved into the various new divisions. Calgary police have launched a 90-day trial to look at how remotely piloted drones can help with emergency response and public safety. Starting today, 2 drones will be deployed to select incidents in northeast and southeast Calgary, giving responding officers real-time aerial information to help them better understand and respond to unfolding incidents. In some cases, the drones may arrive before officers to identify risks and locate individuals. Edmonton-based Flair Airlines has signed a 15-year engine maintenance agreement with Lufthansa Technik in Calgary. The agreement will see most of the engines from the airline's Boeing 737 fleet serviced at the growing facility in our city. Flair says some of the maintenance is done in the U.S., so this agreement will create more work closer to home. Georg Fanta with Lufthansa Technik is hoping they'll be able to bring in more airlines.
12: WestJet was able to get into our shop. We could convince now Flair coming to us. And there are more operators in the region, be it in Canada, be it also in other parts of North America. And we believe that having a facility nearby, being able not only to maintain the engines, but only to test the engines, is a very, very strong argument for attracting more customers.
9: Lufthansa opened its Calgary Engine Repair Center in 2025. The Flames will meet the Seattle Kraken 10 days from today for their first game of the preseason at the Saddle Dome. Captain Michael Backlund says it's a bittersweet time as this will be the last season in the Saddle Dome. But he says he's looking forward to the amenities offered by a world-class facility when Scotia Place opens next season.
13: Maybe it'll extend my career to have all the recovery tools that we'll have. And bittersweet is a good way to put it. It's going to be a weird feeling and sad feeling leaving the Dome and play the last game there. But I'm also, same time, excited for the new arena.
9: Backlund was speaking at the Celebrity Charity Golf Classic at Country Hills Golf Course today. Environment Canada Calgary weather showers, a risk of thunderstorms today, high of 14. down to 4 tonight with a risk of frost, 13 degrees tomorrow. Right now it's 9. Breaking news when it happens, our next scheduled news at 2:30. I'm Brenda Neufeld.
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15: She is completely against AI. She believes it is the death of creativity. And I took her to a movie called The AI Doc, and I think believe the subtitle is Or How I Became an Apocalyptimist. And she hated it even more at the end. But what I learned in this movie is, so you had the ChatGPT company, and then you had Anthropic, and Anthropic, from what I understood, was built like, it was supposed to be like ChatGPT with or OpenAI rather, with guardrails and with more ethics and morals, I suppose.

0: are going to work on the show. You know, I wake up in the morning and there's a list of 20 of them. And I keep telling the agent, keep going back to our YouTube and our social media to see what types of stories have the most engagement with our audience. And so I start the day armed with that information. So I'm sure there are so many different ways that AI can help. I work with an AI company that helps identify which unfertilized eggs a woman should freeze. That is far more accurate than any doctor's ever been. They are identifying cancer before the human eye could ever identify it. The potential is phenomenal. But if you take what if I read between the lines here, David, he's saying that today it's hard to keep tabs on these unruly children. In a year, in 2 years, those unruly children are going to be even more sophisticated or even more unruly, possibly. And at some point, you're not going to be able to keep. I don't know. The adults aren't going to be able to control them. Is that not a possibility?
1: Well, I mean, again, if we're talking about in 3 years, AI can build other AI in a data center. This is this whole Ray Kurzweil singularity kind of theory. This is where AI now is smarter than us and it's doing X. Then let's take it further and have a logical experiment. So we would need robots in place in the next 3 years to build and maintain the data centers, to run the power plants feeding the data centers, to fill the shipping orders and move the boats over. So in 3 years, we're supposed to be completely roboticized so that we are absolutely helpless and Skynet and Terminators are on our door. Yeah, sorry. I don't know if anybody else believes that story. I don't. My skepticism comes from, was it Tesla's told us we're having full self-driving cars and everyone's going to make money off their cars, 10 years ago? So no, I don't think there's that. Part of it is this is exciting. It's scary. I get it. But it's still just a tool. And there's a famous quote, guy who created the field of cybernetics. He wrote a book and he said, "Beware the gadget worshipers." Beware the gadget worshipers.
0: I want to live in a world where I want to live in the best possible version of an AI infused world. I absolutely do. How can we in our most responsible iteration ensure it as best we can?
1: Well, first, I think we have to have adult conversations about this. Do some of these tools pose significant risks to digital infrastructure, which we do rely on? Yes. Could we responsibly regulate them? Absolutely. And Europe already started. So at the end of August, they passed their AI Act, came into force. And guess what? Turns out, Ben, when you make big corporations liable if their things commit crimes and they face fines, they suddenly get more responsible. I mean, it's a crazy concept.
0: Holy moly. Actions have consequences? Wow.
1: So, after this Hugging Face thing, you literally had AI company after AI company doing what someone coined, not my term, but I absolutely love it, felony humble bragging. Look at all the crimes we just committed.
0: Yeah.
1: Okay, so who's going to jail?
0: Yeah. David, I'm so glad you joined us today to talk this through. I feel a little bit better. And I'd love for you to come back the next time one of these guys pops off and says the world is going to end in a heartbeat. Really, thank you very much for your insights, your expertise. I appreciate it.
1: Absolutely. It'll only end if we choose to go and let it do that. And that's the big question.
0: So we still have agency here. Thank you very much. You take care.
1: You're very welcome. Take care.
0: Okay, so we're going to open our phone lines after a segment like that to take the pulse of the people. How worried are you about AI? Is it just paranoia, hyperbole, or do you think AI poses a genuine threat? Tell us how you use AI in your life. Give us a call, 416-870-6400 or 1-888-225-TALK. 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
12: 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We want to talk AI. How are you using it in your life? How are you using it in your business? Are you letting your kids use it? And are you worried for the future? This former Anthropic employee says that the guardrails do not exist, and he quit, and he says they're gambling with our lives. And I just had a cybersecurity expert on the show, Chris Shipley, who said it's not the Armageddon that this young man is suggesting. We are still in control.

0: access to AI, because in the hands of an expert, it can absolutely optimize your life because you've got skills and tools to then look at the output of AI and determine its value in your life and in your business. When it comes to kids, they don't have any expertise. They don't have any skills. So you're not optimizing. They are offloading the responsibility. They're just telling it what to do because they don't have the skills to do it themselves. And I thought that was really interesting. I always try, when I use AI, I always view it as an assistant. I talk to it like an assistant. Here's my project. Here's what I'm doing. Here's what I'm bringing to the table. Help me organize it in a way that makes sense. And they help me do it faster than I could do it myself. Oh, Bob's calling back. Bob, welcome back.
1: Thank you.
0: Hey,
1: I'm not sure where I left off.
0: So you left off with your daughter, Mallory.
1: Okay, my daughter, Mallory, claims 30 years old, claims first time I heard it. Anybody using AI is almost, she doesn't like it. It's too lazy to look things up.
0: Yeah.
1: So as a self-described sports geek, I have a great example. When Mitch Marner scored that goal during the Olympics, where he went through like three guys, it reminded me, and I'm old enough to remember the 72 series, it reminded me of one of Paul Henderson's three-game winning goals, where he went through guys, and he self-described it as being the greatest goal he had ever scored. So I went on to Google's AI, and I said, show me Paul Henderson's winning goal in game six. And it came back to me and it said, Paul Henderson didn't score the winning goal in game six. He scored the winning goal in game eight. And I went, well, wait a minute. Show me the winning goal or he was in game seven. Paul Henderson didn't score the game winning goal in game seven. He scored. So as a data guy, I can see where it's trying to make it smooth to you, but by its own smoothness,
0: yeah,
1: it actually undercuts itself without knowing.
0: Well, thank you for that. That highlights one of the flaws in training some of these models, right? Like it's trained on data, and there's plenty of misinformation out there. My friend told me, who knows far more about this than I, that a lot of the models are no longer trained on the information on, say, Wikipedia, because it has been highly politicized and co-opted, and there are people out there who will change entries because they don't like somebody or they don't like an event and they want it reflected. And so that's one of the many reasons that you get those what's called hallucinations. It's only as good as the information you're putting into it. Rick in Brampton is calling. Rick, welcome.
2: Hello.
0: Hi.
2: So my question is, it seems to me that there's enough capacity with AI already. Why are we building more data centers? For what reason are we going like mega capacity?
0: Yeah. Well,
2: as far as I can see now, there is enough AI out there in the world to satisfy all our human needs.
0: Well, for the same reason that they're trying to double the capacity of the electrical grid in Ontario by 2050, because there are going to be more people and there are going to be more businesses, and those businesses are going to require more power.
2: No, that doesn't cut it. Sorry. No, when you're talking about electricity, that's a need. AI is not a need. This is a... you're talking something that we need to survive.
0: Okay, well, hold on. Okay, so hold on. You interrupted me. I'm gonna push right back. Tell me that what you're referencing. 30 years ago, you would have said the exact same thing about the internet. It's not a need. It's a nice to have. It's not a must have. I guarantee you, you cannot make an argument today that
2: I can go back further than that. I can say in the 50s and 60s, why did we build more nuclear bombs? We already had enough to blow up the world six times over. So why did we keep building more?
0: I'm struggling to find the point. The point you were making
2: is the point is that the ramifications of AI are unknowing.
0: Okay. Well, okay. That's different than what we're. Okay. Okay. Listen, I'll continue this point. And Rick, I do thank you. I'm going to continue talking about this. I mean, if you're happy with If you think that AI is going to stop evolving today and we've solved for everything that AI can solve for, then sure, I suppose Rick makes a point. But we haven't cured cancer. We haven't solved a world hunger. And there is an argument to be made that AI is going to help us solve those problems. So we need more of it. And yes, need, and I'm using that word very carefully. You could argue that the advancements in nuclear weapons also led to the advancements in MRI technology. I don't know what to tell you. There's good and bad with everything everything that is invented. I say it all the time. You invent the airplane, you also invent the airplane crash. We got Jake in Toronto. Jake, welcome.
3: How are you?
0: I'm good, thanks.
3: So, my thoughts are AI is something that could do a lot of good, as we're already seeing. I deployed it across my company, and my employees are way happier because of it. There's also a lot of potential to do a lot of bad with AI for all the things that the gentleman mentioned. But the same way oil companies, if we probably didn't put regulations on them, they'd probably just find the cheapest, dirtiest way to get oil out of the ground because they're for-profit companies, and just like AI is going to be exactly the same. So we'll have to put safeguards in place to make sure that they don't do things, because otherwise they will go the
0: cheapest,
3: easiest way to maximize profits.
0: And I agree with everything you just said. The wild card in that is, because for that to give people comfort, you have to take China out of the equation. You know, China doesn't necessarily have the guardrails that we would want to put in here, which would guardrails slow things down. And conceivably, they could win this race to, what is it called? What's the AGI?
3: Yeah, I mean, it's always going to be the case. You know, we had that in the Cold War with the race, nuclear arms race. And, you know, we have that today with minerals and everything. You know, we're going to get minerals cheaper in China because they're not going to have the same, you know, regulations that we have in terms of pollution to get those same minerals. And they're going to do it for cheaper.
0: Yeah.
3: And then we have, viruses being created in labs and doing all kinds of nefarious things all over the world. And there's not really much that we can do about that except try to figure out a way for ourselves how to protect ourselves potentially and to combat that. But,
0: listen,
3: always going to be, you always got bad actors and everything.
0: Yeah, I know. Some things you got to take on faith, and sometimes you've got to, believe, hope for the best, I suppose. We got time for one more call really quick. Michael over here in Burlington. Please make your point for me as quickly as you can.
4: Sure. Constant. We have to continue to innovate. If we don't, others will.
0: Yeah.
4: We're not going back to the plow and harrow to solve climate change or whatever. It's technology going forward, and for good or worse, and we have to keep up with the people that just choose to do it for worse, just like nuclear bombs.
0: Hey, Michael, thank you very much for the call. Thanks to everybody for calling in. Jason in Winnipeg, I apologize we couldn't get to you, but we'll get to you next time, I promise. Hey, our next guest is here to bring awareness to a very serious matter that touches so many lives, so many families, and it's something we have to destigmatize. Keeping silent will not help anyone. So we're going to have a very difficult, but I hope ultimately positive conversation next.
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13: This is Global News. I'm Brenda Neufeld. Cloudy with some light rain and 9 degrees at 2:30. There is a huge structural shift happening within the Canadian Army as geography-based divisions are replaced with divisions built for specific operations. At CFB Edmonton today, a ceremony was held to stand up the new 1st Canadian Division, which will lead large-scale combat deployments and respond to major crises as Canada adapts to a changing global threat. Prime Minister Mark Carney's cabinet is meeting for 2 days in Banff as Canada's trade fight with the U.S. continues to escalate. The retreat will also help shape the Liberal government's agenda ahead of Parliament's fall sitting, which begins in less than 2 weeks. The Alberta NDP is promising faster access to medical care for patients if elected as government next year. Within 3 years, the NDP says it would bring in shorter emergency department wait times, a surgical diagnostic and specialist wait times cut by 30%, and only one Ministry of Health. Environment Canada Calgary weather: showers, a risk of a thunderstorm today, high of 14, down to 4 tonight with a risk of frost, and then 13 degrees tomorrow with a chance of showers. Right now it's 9. Breaking news when it happens, our next scheduled news at 3. I'm Brenda Neufeld.
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1: Welcome back. And today is the one-year anniversary of the assassination of Charlie Kirk. I remember where I was. I was in Winnipeg hosting a charitable event, and it was stunning. It was a stunning turn of events, and so sad for his family, and sad for taking stock of that moment and what it meant for us. You know, the systematic dehumanization of political opponents can make violence not only palatable, but in some people's minds, some twisted minds, necessary. And on a different day, on a different topic, my next guest and I could probably have an explosive debate. I don't believe that we shared too much common political ground, but I have never, nor will I ever, see those disagreements or the people I disagree with as anything but that, as people. They are not targets. And today is World Suicide Prevention Day. And my next guest, former federal MP and Minister of Health, Mark Holland, had a well-documented journey with mental health struggles. He opened up about that in a committee meeting in Ottawa. I would be lying if I said I knew any of it until today. And when I watched him tell that story, I saw him as a human being who struggled. And I felt for him, and my heart broke for him. And he's here to talk about that on this very important day. Mark, welcome back to the show.
2: Thanks for having me again, Ben. Great to chat.
1: The last time we spoke, let's get this out of the way. Last time we spoke was in advance of the CNE, the Canadian National Exhibition. And it was great until the storm, I think. Just give me a real quick, sense of how it went for you this year.
2: Well, thanks, Ben. Yeah, it was a phenomenal year. You know, we had real challenges, but, you know, thank goodness everybody was okay. Yeah. You know, we had that day, we had to shut down on the Wednesday, terrible storm. But, you know, huge turnout, beautiful weather on certain days, and really exciting music, really exciting shows. We had a great time.
1: Listen, I got to say, man, I did not know this part of your personal history. And it must have taken great courage to lay it out for everyone when you told the story of how you tried to end your life. Take me back to that moment where you decided to go public with the story.
2: Yeah, so thanks, Ben. I think what you said up top, I so agree with, right? Which is that we have these intense battles, these disagreements that really should be framed around what's best for the country. And there's a lot we don't know. And those debates are correct and right. But it's not a place where, you know, you show any weakness. And we were having debate around the utilization of the virtual provisions of Parliament and the life of not just parliamentarians, but staff and everybody on all sides of the aisle. And I had to talk about, you know, these provisions that we were bringing forward. I had to speak about my story. And I was really worried about doing that, obviously, because, you know, I did go through a real crisis, a point where, you know, I had hit a bottom and, you know, made an attempt on my life. And I'll tell you, I saw too many people who had a similar look that I had in my eyes that were silently carrying a lot of pain, trying to look tough, trying to pretend it wasn't there. And so I thought, look, you know, I've got to come forward. I got to talk about this. And in a contemporary circumstance, that's why I've joined the board of the Men's Mental Health Foundation, because I think we have to open these conversations up. And, you know, there's a lot of people who are afraid how they'll be judged, you know, afraid that if they say they're weak, it's going to, you know, portend something awful, but it's actually the alternative. That's the problem.
1: Now you said that, you know, you'd put all your eggs in the basket of so you identified as a politician, right? And when you lost your seat, that identity fell apart. And I guess you, tell me if I'm misspeaking, but everything was out of balance. You were focused on that, and your marriage was struggling, and your relationship with your kids was strained, and that set you down a cascading path of negativity.
2: Yeah, there's a lot of things, obviously. Yeah. So I'm shortcutting, but I think you're covering a lot of it. I mean, I threw since I was six in a sandbox. Politics is what I loved, and you know, public service is an insatiable beast, and you want to serve it. And I think in the process, I made a lot of mistakes. there were, I wasn't there when I should have been for really important things in my kid's life. Yes, absolutely. My marriage suffered. I ended up, going through a divorce. I had no time for friends. My whole life was work. And then my personal relationships have really deteriorated because of that imbalance in my life. And my personal identity was too tied to my work. And so, yeah, like that ended in a really dangerous moment that caused me to sort of reframe my priorities and critically evaluate, what I wasn't facing. And then I also would say that I didn't want to tell people I was suffering. I didn't want people to think I was weak or couldn't handle it, particularly in that moment in a public life. Once I lost, it was different. That felt like a failure. I had a lot of, sort of unprocessed childhood issues that I hadn't faced. So it was time to come and look those in the mirror.
1: So, Mark, I think a lot of people would be curious to understand, and if you can, sort of walk us through what your brain was telling you when you had this imperative to end your life, when you your kids are still there and you do have friends, they do exist. You might not have had time for them. And I'm sure there were other things in your life. And the decision was made. And then tell me how, after the unsuccessful attempt to end your life happened, and did you have an awakening? Did you have a moment of clarity that said, I've been given another chance? I don't even know how to make sense of going from that point to making the conscious decision to rebuild.
2: Yeah. So for me, I came to a place where I believed that I didn't have a lot of value, and that I brought that I was more pain than I was help in the world. And the bigger piece, honestly, Ben, was I just hurt so badly for so long, and I didn't know how to make it end. I had been sprinting from my pain for so long, and trauma that had happened to me, that I just didn't think I could ever fix it. It looked like just a bottomless pool, and I had no idea how to process it. And what happened to me was, in the middle of this attempt, after I sort of was into it, that I had a memory of being a teenager and going into the hospital when my mom had made an attempt on her life, and how devastating that was for me in a way that I had never processed. And then I pictured my kids, and I just had my major thought was, like, if I could be anything, I'd just be a good dad. Yeah. And I got to drop all this other junk and just focus on being a good dad. And that, just because I'd gotten it wrong didn't mean I couldn't get it right going forward. And that just became, sort of my North Star, to sort of build out from that and to never allow other things to get bigger than that. And look, I'm not saying it's easy. I might still try to process everything in the past, but I think it's opened up a lot of wonderful conversations. I mean, I think the other hard part is, in a public life, as I'm sure you can appreciate, then people try to use that and say, oh, is he crazy or unbalanced? Like, if you look at headlines when I'm attacking me, all of a sudden, when I came out, it sort of takes on that flavor, which is too bad. And I think we have to end that kind of stuff.
1: Yeah.
2: It doesn't bother me. I process it, but it really makes it hard for other people to come and talk about what they're going through.
1: Well, I wish I could continue this conversation. It sounds like you're doing a lot better. You said before you didn't feel like you were putting a lot of value into the world. I think this conversation, I think sharing that raw truth is a net positive. I know it is for me. I can only assume it's doing the same for a lot of people listening to this conversation today, Mark. Really means a lot that you came on to talk about this. I wish you nothing but the best. I really do. And I hope that same hope I have for everybody. I hope tomorrow is better than today. And I really wish you the best. Thank you for coming on and sharing.
2: Thanks so much, Ben. Appreciate it. And yeah, beautiful things come out of darkness. You just got to keep sticking through. Appreciate it.
1: Thank you. Thank you. All right. That was Mark Holland, former minister. He went through a dark period and he came out the other side. If you're going through a dark period, talk to somebody. Talk to somebody, reach out, because it does get better. It really does. Coming up, Donald Trump has made an ostentatious promise to every American. Oh, boy. That it's going to cost the U.S. government more than $1 trillion. A trillion. We'll discuss that with an economist next.
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1: Well, welcome back. And Trumpapalooza, as it's being called by the GOP itself, is in full effect. I'm talking, obviously, of the Republican National Convention, the first one that they're having in a non-presidential election year in decades. The topic of the first night was affordability. And yesterday on the show, we spoke about how bananas that was because the president had signed into effect a raft of punitive measures against Canada that were going to make life even less affordable in some very key and strategic U.S. states. That's okay, because U.S. President Donald Trump said yesterday that he would pay every American adult a $5,000 U.S. Trump dividend. Why? If Republicans retain control of Congress. Okay. Let's talk about that with Eric Kam, economist and professor at Toronto Metropolitan University. Eric, every politician in power bribes people with their own money, as the expression goes. Most people are a little more subtle about it, though.
2: Well, yeah, Benedict. And, you know, this is making me laugh because, number one, we all know this is just Trump being Trump and talking to hear the sound of his own voice. But it's just another example of how Canadians sell themselves short. We bought votes for $200.
1: Yeah.
2: I didn't know that $5,000 was on the table.
1: But like, this is crazy. I know you're not here to talk about whether this is legal, but it ain't right. I mean, literally, if you're a husband and a wife, or a husband and a husband, or a wife and a wife, or whatever else, if you vote Republican, you could see $10,000 tax free coming into your bank account.
2: Yeah, except that, Ben, it's never going to happen. This is just one of those cases. How many times have we said on your show, watch what Donald Trump does, don't listen to what Donald Trump says? Now, that said, there are people that for $5,000 would vote for the Sisters of the Poor. But that's another story, because it's never going to happen.
1: Yeah, it's just to me, when I heard this was just bonkers. This obviously hasn't been costed out. If you want to believe the most ridiculous version of Donald Trump, he made it up as soon as he went on stage. I suspect he didn't, but it could have happened. Do you think he cares that this would cost more than $1 trillion?
2: No, he doesn't care, Ben, because it's never going to happen. You know, Donald Trump is a showman. I think, number one, first and foremost, people have to start seeing Donald Trump for what he is. He is the president of the United States. And I do respect the office of the president. And I always tell people, you ignore him at your own peril, because, you know, deep down in there are grains of truth. And you have to reckon with the fact that he's in charge of the most powerful economy on the planet. But we all know the difference between doable and complete and utter stupidity to fill a news cycle that might need a sound bite or two. Look, you went to law school. Is this legal? I can't imagine this is legal. That said, the idea of buying votes, like we said, with the $200 that Trudeau offered, it's been done before. Yeah. It's, you know, you could do it. But come on, $1 trillion proposal to buy votes? This is just ridiculous.
1: All right, well, let's move on to the broader trade war. And I've got a lot of time for former New Brunswick Premier Frank McKenna, a great man, highly intelligent, very successful. And he was also the Canadian ambassador to the U.S. He said that we can stick this out. We can wait this out. We can take the pain. And I kind of appreciate what he says. He says, time is on our side. It's not good for investors. It's not good for consumer confidence. But the wait is just as painful for the United States as it is for Canada. And Canadians have a high level of resolve. I mean, I can see the logic there. At least people say it right now, we're willing to take some pain. I don't know that the Americans are prepared for discomfort, even a fraction of what we say we're prepared for.
2: You know, that's all fine and good, Ben. And I respect him as well. But the big thing out of that thing was this: time is on our side. Time is on our side. Come on. Time is not on Canada's side when the economic relationship is this asymmetric, right? The United States is roughly, let's just give the numbers. The United States is roughly a $30 trillion economy. Canada is around a $2 trillion economy. As much as today I debated Jim Stanford, who told me that those numbers aren't real, they're real. And Canada also depends vastly more on the U.S. market than they do on Canada. So, yes. Okay, there's some truth here.
1: Let me add a little more truth, and it's not economic, it's political.
2: Okay.
1: Right? You've got a prime minister here that whether you voted for him or not, he's got the support of about 85% of the country at this point. And people are taking a lot of what he says, for better or for worse, on faith. Donald Trump is, as we just said, feels like there's a little bit of desperation there, literally willing to spend $1 trillion to maintain control of the Senate and the House. His coattails are not what they used to be. He's sitting about 38% approval rating, about 50, almost 59% disapproval rating. And this tiny little country, Canada, is standing up to him. At least that's what the perception is. And if Canada stands up for themselves and waits this out, then who's to say other countries won't come back and say, yeah, we want to renegotiate? There is a political calculus here where there is more risk for him than there is for Mark Carney.
2: You really believe that, Ben?
1: I'm just telling you a scenario.
2: Okay, well, let me tell you a scenario. You have a $30 trillion economy versus a $2 trillion economy. And yes, a trade war can hurt both countries, but it's going to hurt Canada far more proportionally. So you can give me all the politics you want. I get it. But, you know, if a heavyweight and a lightweight keep punching each other,
1: yeah,
2: the fact is they don't feel the pain equally, and time is going to favor the heavyweight. And let me tell you, you know, yes, Mark Carney does have an immense amount of support. You and I have discussed what the federal Liberal brand brings to you, and I've never seen it more apparent than today when so little has been rewarded with so much.
1: Yeah.
2: But we got to talk about what's actually going on. The real danger here isn't today's tariff bill. It's tomorrow's investment decision,
1: yeah,
2: right? Because we know the trade uncertainty doesn't just destroy today's output. It redirects tomorrow's capital. And I think that can Canada afford it? That is the wrong economic test. Of course, Canada can survive a trade war to some extent, but that's an extraordinarily low bar, Ben,
1: yeah,
2: for all of the people out there listening. Governments can borrow, subsidize, they can compensate workers, but taxpayers, Ben, they're going to ultimately finance those measures. So let me just leave, well, I'm not leaving, but let me leave you with this thought for a second. Having the fiscal capacity to absorb damage is not an argument for voluntarily absorbing damage.
1: Yeah. No, listen, I get it. But really quick, because we have about a minute left, what are you looking for in this massive Mark Carney investment summit that's coming up next week, where the government claims that they could unlock potentially $1 trillion of investment in the Canadian economy?
2: Well, good luck. I would love to see him unlock $1 trillion of investment in the Canadian economy. I'd love to see him unlock $1 billion, $1 million, $100,000. This is a time for adults to get to the table. And he realizes that with the United States, he's failing miserably. So I guess it's time to go to plan B. Plan B is let's go to other countries and hope that they can fill the gap. But just remember, that is a massive gap, a massive gap. And you're going to asking a lot of countries that are worth a lot less than the United States.
1: All right, Dr. Eric Kam, I just wish every now and then you'd come out of your shell on this show, but I appreciate you, sir.
2: Ben, happy and healthy Shana Tova to you and your family.
1: Shana Tova, my friend. All right, just a reminder, if you want more BMS, we put out a podcast every day and find even more content on X, on Instagram, and on YouTube. Coming up for our Toronto audience, there has been a cabinet shuffle at Queen's Park. Who's in, who's out? We'll unpack that with a seasoned reporter.
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16: This is Global News. I'm Brenda Neufeld. Cloudy and 9 degrees at 3 o'clock. Canada and the Ukraine have agreed to a 100-year partnership as Prime Minister Mark Carney and Ukrainian President Volodymyr Zelensky met in Calgary today.
17: Ukrainians helped build Canada, and Canadians will help rebuild Ukraine.
16: The agreement will see the two nations helping one another shore up their military defenses. Prime Minister Mark Carney says Canada will supply military defense systems. Ukraine will provide the expertise around drones.
17: Today's contracts will increase the number of drones available to the CAF tenfold. Importantly, one-third of all the drones we manufacture will go to support Ukraine's defense of its homeland.
16: After today's announcement, the leaders went to Banff for a meeting of the federal cabinet. CFB Edmonton officially stood up the 1st Canadian Division today. It's the main force responsible for deploying the Army for large-scale combat operations and responding to crises. Division Commander Major General Wade Rutland says the Army was previously organized around Western Canada, Ontario, Quebec, and the East. But that meant the Army couldn't go out and fight above a 500 to 1,000 person unit. And modern conflicts like the war in Ukraine require hundreds of thousands of soldiers out on the lines.
18: This is not a exercise in restructuring the deck chairs. I mean, we were doing this in order to be more agile, more lethal, more relevant to defend Canada, which I think in today's environment, I read the polls same as you. I think people are realizing is important. So it's for a good reason. It's for the defense of Canadians, and we take it very seriously.
16: The Army is also standing up a support division out of Kingston and a Defense of Canada division out of Montreal. Alberta's NDP has announced a new health care plan it says would be put in place if they win next year's provincial election. Within 3 years, the NDP says it would bring shorter ER wait times and cut surgical, diagnostic, and specialist wait times by 30%. Leader Nahed Nenshi says the plan is the result of 2 years of consultations by Calgary MLA Dr. Luann Metz.
19: When Dr. Metz was the head of neurology in Calgary, she reduced wait time from 21 months to 4 months. It can be done.
16: Nenshi says an NDP government would also grow the healthcare workforce, improve access to family doctors, and return to just one health ministry instead of three. The premier is taking a hands-off approach after an Alberta First Nation announced it will offer safe haven for gender-affirming medical care. Danielle Smith says she doesn't have any authority over the Saddle Lake Cree Nation and respects its sovereignty. The First Nation announced its safe haven plan yesterday, saying it's guaranteed by treaty and within its jurisdiction. Alberta law prohibits doctors from prescribing puberty blockers or hormone therapy to transgender and gender-diverse children under the age of 16. The premier has said her law is about protecting children and their fertility, but Saddle Lake Chief Dale Steinhauer calls the law dehumanizing and says they won't allow children and families to lose their rights. Lufthansa Technic's new airplane engine repair shop in Calgary has a new customer. Edmonton-based Flair Airlines has signed a 15-year engine maintenance agreement with Lufthansa Technic to service its Boeing 737 engines at the growing facility. Len Corrado, CEO of Flair, says this is going to mean less downtime for their aircraft.
20: The LEAP-1B, we were currently servicing in three different facilities, one in Hamburg, one in San Antonio, Texas, and one in China. So all that work is now coming into the Calgary area, and 100% of our LEAP engines will come through this shop.
16: Lufthansa opened its Calgary engine repair shop last year and is expanding the site with a new $120 million facility. It's 304.
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16: Environment Canada Calgary, weather, showers, and a risk of thunderstorms today, a high of 14, down to 4 tonight with a risk of frost, and then a slight chance of showers tomorrow, 13 degrees, Saturday sunny and 14, and Sunday 12 degrees and a chance of showers. Right now it's 9. Breaking news when it happens, our next scheduled news at 3:30. I'm Brenda Neufeld.
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1: Welcome to the show. Tim Parent with you this afternoon. It's 3:05 on your Thursday. It's sun's starting to come out a little bit, at least here around the QR Calgary studios, but it's been a pretty rainy day for the most part. Looks like that's going to continue later this evening, but more on that in news throughout the day here and throughout the afternoon. We've got a busy show to get to. Right off the top, let's get right into it about the debate around Alberta separation, because there is a lot of very real

0: thanks for having me on.
1: Yeah, let's talk about these YouTube channels. What exactly did you discover when you were looking at these things?
0: So the report we put out this today is a bit different than the one we put out in last April, which looked at those YouTube channels. The YouTube channels were like a network of videos that CBC Investigation found out were run by these Dutch guys that were kind of taking advantage of the YouTube platform. And the report we put out today is kind of looking at much more of the authentic Alberta conversation and the top influencers that are kind of driving that conversation online.
1: So looking at those influencers, and what are they saying online? What's driving these conversations, and where is the concerns? Or are there any concerns?
0: Yeah, good question. So just to take a quick step backwards, we were interested in figuring out who are the big voices online, because there really isn't an elected party or politician that's campaigning on the Leafs side. So we searched a bunch of keywords on social media platforms and found these 114 accounts that account for more than half of the engagement since last January.
1: Right.
0: They skew pro-separatist, pro-independence by about a 2-to-1 margin. And we find that these accounts really do see a premium of engagement when they talk about the issue, kind of on either side. But it seems like just the spectacle of Alberta potentially leaving Canada is kind of like this car accident you can't help but look at. So it drives a lot of engagement and attention.
1: Yeah, and there's one particular account, known as the Rise of Alberta. They've amassed a pretty large following online, and they put out a consistent flow of independence content. What are you seeing from them?
0: So the Rise of Alberta account, which has a big presence on X, Instagram, Facebook, I think TikTok too, they by far get the most engagement in the accounts we looked at. It's like more than 4 times the second place account. So they're a very active poster. They post all the time. They're basically anonymous. We don't know who runs the account. We figure it's somebody associated with the grassroots campaign, but like they don't disclose their name. So they put lots of photos, kind of AI-generated advocacy about what an Alberta could look like, or kind of their cartoons of political enemies that they see as kind of antagonistic to the movement. And they also have a merch shop, which they'll usually plug at the end of their thread, saying you can support them by purchasing, you know, this rug with an Albertan flag on it or things like that.
1: And let me ask you, Chris, because we're seeing so much of this, I feel like when I'm scrolling through either TikTok or if I'm on YouTube or whatever it might be, whatever social media platform I might be on or short form video platform I might be on, I see a lot of this kind of stuff out there. This it's AI generated, some of it's AI slop, and you never really know who's behind it, like you said. Is this sort of the way that these campaigns now are done or are going to be done, these anonymous players who are trying to influence public perception by using AI and whatever else is out there means to try to spread a message?
0: I do think this is what modern political campaigns look like, especially on the internet these days. And I think it's really made worse, I guess I would characterize it, by not having like these formal political institutions like a party campaigning on the Leafs side to kind of centralize the information or the platform. So we see like this constellation of actors with very blurred memberships, and every account can kind of say, you know, what they want. And there isn't like the same type of scrutiny or accountability that, for example, an elected leader might have to bear. You know, they'd have to answer questions to media and kind of have like a consistent, usually a consensus-based message to send. Whereas when you just have kind of like an army of influencers that aren't in like one centralized organization, everybody can say something a little bit different. And it's hard to know exactly, okay, so what exactly is being proposed for the Leaf side of this referendum?
1: Looking at this report and this analysis that you guys did, and the conversation around Alberta separation is really dominated by the separatists. And is there, in contrast, what are we seeing on the pro-Canada side?
0: Yeah, it's a good point. So of the top accounts we looked at, they skewed 2-to-1 pro-independence. And when you look at engagement, it's like 8-to-1. Of the top 10 accounts, only one is like Team Remain. It's Thomas Lukaszczyk from Forever Canada. He's 8th place. You have to go to the 32nd place to get to Jason Kenney,

0: And you might be like scratching your head and saying, like, I don't think of these people as political influencers. So just like caveat and say, our report considers people that aren't currently elected politicians or, you know, accredited media as a political influencer. You know, it's these people posting from their personal accounts, kind of dunking on each other, other accounts. So they're really driving the conversation. All half of the engagement is from these types of accounts, and it's dominated by the pro-independent side.
1: And looking at some of these accounts and these influencers, and I mean, they've posted a lot of things that obviously steer the conversation the way they want it to move that way. And again, I'm a big believer that you're responsible for your own algorithm. So certainly, you know, you're looking for stuff and that might be what's being fed to you. But how much of this is about Canadian politics and about Alberta politics, and some of this being about the current political atmosphere and the you know, the 51st state that the U.S. keeps trying to promote and push, or the president in the U.S. does. Is there some of that in the mix too?
0: So the accounts we looked at are largely Albertan or Canadian. I think the conversation and, like, you know, the issue generally is overwhelmingly a Canadian, Albertan driven conversation. That's not to say there isn't interest from American or like other outside types of accounts. So the referendum influencers, they see a 3.8 times engagement on their posts when they talk about the issue. American influencers, when they talk about the issue, they also get a boost. It's a bit less. It's like 1.7 in our data. But we're not seeing them disproportionately post about the issue. But because they're such, like, such, these influencers in the U.S. ecosystem are pretty big compared to the Canadian one, whenever they weigh in, they definitely, like, cause waves just because of the size of their accounts.
1: This is obviously becoming a lot more commonplace. Like you said, this seems to be the way that online, you know, these political campaigns or modern political campaigns are run. For anyone who might stumble upon these videos, what should they be looking for? What are some of the red flags? What should somebody who sees one stop and think and go, you know, wait a minute, you know, who's behind this? What are they trying to promote, I guess, in some aspects too?
0: It's a great question, and I don't have a perfect answer. This new politics on social media is really hard to keep up with. So I think one thing is just to kind of, this report is trying to show, like, okay, well, who are the big people driving the conversation? If you come across these types of posts and you see somebody making, like, this really cool claim about what Alberta could look like, I guess one thing I'd think about is this person going to be held accountable? Or, like, do they have the incentive to get the answer right in what they're proposing? Or are they just freewheeling, you know, and just kind of picturing what might be the best case scenario? I like it when politicians have to be held to account and, like, run on a platform, because you can, after the election, if you don't get what you want, you can point towards that and say, hey, I voted for you. Now I want somebody else to represent me. It's a bit different with this, like, influencer-led landscape.
1: Chris, before I let you go, I mean, with these influencer accounts and what you're seeing, there's obviously millions of views here. I'm curious, though, how much does exposure actually matter in the grand scheme? Like, if somebody sees these videos, does it change their political opinion? Or is the bigger concern that you're gradually changing what people think is normal or widely believed?
0: I think it's the latter. I think you come across these posts and you might think it's a bit more of a popular position. So we see, like, this 2-to-1 ratio of, like, pro-independence accounts to Remain accounts, and, like, 8-to-1 when you look at engagement. But if you look at public opinion polls of, like, real Albertans, it's kind of the reverse. You know, I think the averages are around 25% would vote for option 2. So I think these posts, it is very much a campaign by some of them as well. They're normalizing and trying to, like, promote their views, but just because your feeds might be flooded by them, that doesn't, you know, the internet's a weird place. It's not representative society. So
1: right.
0: just make sure you're not thinking it's a 1-to-1 glimpse into reality.
1: Right. Chris, I appreciate the time this afternoon. Thanks so much for joining me.
0: Thank you. very much.
1: That is Chris Ross. He is with the Center for Media Technology and Democracy's Media Ecosystem Observatory, co-led by McGill University and the University of Toronto. They looked at these online influencers, these pro-independent influencers, and they've pretty much, it's dominated by a loose network of these grassroots citizens, of passionate advocates, and anonymous social media accounts. Again, it just comes down to, you know, start using your critical thinking skills, everybody. 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All right, let's take a break. It's 3:16 here on QR Calgary.
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5: 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I'm Chip Glasswell.
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1: You know, maybe you're in your car right now heading to go to your kid's school, pick them up. And school drop-off and pick-up certainly can be pretty chaotic, right? And I remember doing it and getting, you had cars lined up, you had kids crossing the street, you had parents trying to get in and out, everyone's in a hurry. But there is a growing push across Canada to take cars off the street outside of schools during those busy periods. And the idea is called a school street. Supporters say it makes things safer and gets more kids walking and cycling. Critics say you're just shifting the traffic somewhere else. Rectam Mitra is an urban planning professor at Toronto Metropolitan University, been studying these programs. Rectam joins us. Welcome to the show.
2: Thank you for having me.
1: Let's talk about the school streets project here. The idea is to make the streets safer for kids. Is that the goal, is to get the cars off the street during those busy times?
2: Yes, the goal is to make streets safer for children, but at the same time to offer opportunities for children to play and socialize on their way to school and back. So the way it rolls out then is that the school streets involve then temporarily closing down the streets in front of the school during the pickup, afternoon pickup and morning drop-off time.
1: So this has been piloted in a few provinces. BC, Alberta's done it, Manitoba, Ontario, Quebec, Nova Scotia. I mean, is in some communities, driving, though, might be the only option when you've got distance or time or weather or whatever it might be. Is it realistic to be putting a program like this in place?
2: Context is very important. It's important that we start with schools where many children live within walking distance from schools. Actually, when we look at the Greater Toronto Area where I'm from, half of the children in elementary schools live within 10 to 15 minutes walking distance from school. And yet, the majority of them are driven to school in the morning.
1: Why has it become so common for parents to drive their kids to school? I mean, I used to walk to school. I used to bike to school. Sometimes I would take public transit if the weather was bad. But, I mean, why have we gotten to a point where we have to drive our kids to school?
2: Look, I mean, part of it is relates to convenience, right? If parents are escorting their kids to school, which has become a part of a good parenting model nowadays, then it's more convenient for them to perhaps drive instead of taking some time to walk with them, which would probably take a little bit more time. So I think in the end of the day, it may connect back to what is considered as a model for good parenting. And unfortunately, in the present days, that involves parents being with their children all the time, everywhere.
1: Right. That helicopter parenting, they call that,
2: yes.
1: Right? You know, the last year there was a school street project in Ontario, and it was canceled because a parent started a petition raising concerns about safety and disruption. They said that children and parents are forced to navigate confusing road closures and restricted areas, which not only causes delays, but also increases the risk of accidents. Your thought on that, is that an accurate description of what's happening with these projects, these school street projects?
2: Look, during that 1 month, we were able to collect some good data through the City of Toronto and through our own data collection efforts. The traffic data that we collected does not really support those concerns. We did see more compliance with traffic speed, that is, cars were driving slower. We saw better driving behavior, that is, more drivers were yielding to pedestrians. As you would expect, some nearby streets saw an increase in traffic volume. But in none of those streets, the traffic level reached even remotely closer to a congested level. So when we look at the traffic data, the data suggests that these concerns may not be well-founded. But then, you know, when parents raise concerns about their safety, it is their perception. And, you know, we have to respect that. And as a result of that, the school street in Mississauga that you're referring to could not be continued.
1: I listened to that and I hear that and I understand exactly what you're saying. And is this really come down to parents putting a little more faith in their kids to take their bikes to school or walk themselves to school? Is that, because it seems to me that's at the root of this, is just parents are being too cautious around their kids or with their kids.
2: Yes, you are absolutely right. I think particularly in the context within which we tried these pilots, there is this overwhelming perception that at a kindergarten level, parents should always be with their kids. So that trust that kids are actually able to navigate these half a mile distance on their own or with friends, I think that's the cultural shift that needs to take place. It used to be the dominant culture a generation ago. For some reason, we've lost that. And now, we are advocating for bringing it back.
1: Yeah, I would advocate for bringing that back, too. I remember, as a kid, I would just walk myself to school with my brother. It was just the two of us. We were 8 and 9 years old, and no one thought anything different. Like, my parents didn't think that they needed to take me in a car. It's strange how we've switched to that mentality.
2: Yeah, I totally agree.
1: I got to leave it at that, Rakhtin. Thank you so much for joining me this afternoon. Appreciate the conversation.
2: Not a problem. Thank you for having me again.
1: That is Rakhtin. Bye-bye. That is Rakhtin Mitra. He's an urban planning professor at Toronto Metropolitan University studying sustainable transportation behavior, talking about this push to get traffic off the road around the schools and the school pickup times so that kids can start walking to school, take their bikes to school, and instead just stop cramming the spots with so much cars. What happened? I went to school by myself all the time when I was a kid. I can't remember a time, except maybe when I was like 5 or 6 going to kindergarten or in grade 1, where my parents were with us. But otherwise, I walked to school, and I know it's not, that's not feasible in every neighborhood. I get that. But man, we got to just sometimes let the kids be kids, and they have to figure out the world for themselves sometimes. All right, let's take a break for some news here on QR Calgary.
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10: This is Global News. I'm Brendan Neufeld. It is mostly cloudy and 11 degrees at 3:30. Prime Minister Mark Carney is in Banff along with his cabinet for 2 days of meetings as Canada's trade fight with the U.S. continues to escalate. Carney was asked today about President Donald Trump's latest threat to block the U.S. import of Canadian motorcycles, most alcohol, and some dairy at the end of the month.
12: In the context of other things that the U.S. administration has done, other measures the U.S. administration has done, that these are relatively modest.
10: The Banff retreat isn't all trade talk. Ministers will hear from speakers on the economy, Indigenous partnerships, international affairs, Alberta separatism, and social media policy. The meetings will also help shape the Liberal government's agenda ahead of Parliament's fall sitting, which starts in less than 2 weeks. Canada's Army is making one of the biggest changes to its structure in decades. It's shifting from divisions based on geography to ones built around specific purposes. CFB Edmonton is held a signing ceremony today to stand up the 1st Canadian Division, which will be the main force to deploy in large-scale combat operations and respond to crises. The new division's commander says the threat environment has changed and the world is returning to large-scale combat operations like the ones in Ukraine. If elected as provincial government next year, Alberta NDP leader Nahid Nenshi is promising faster access to medical care for patients. The opposition leader says that starts with getting you personalized medical help if you don't already have it.
13: 1 million Albertans don't have access to a family doctor or nurse practitioner. We can change that. We can change that by growing the family doctor and nurse practitioner workforce, by expanding team-based clinics, improving access to same-day and after-hours care without needing to go to the ER, and reducing unnecessary paperwork.
10: And she says the plan would also bring shorter ER wait times and cut surgical, diagnostic, and specialist wait times by 30% within 3 years. He says an NDP government would also put all health care under one ministry again instead of the current three. Police in Edmonton have laid charges after two worshippers were stabbed last month at a Sikh temple. A 27-year-old man faces multiple offenses, including two counts of assault causing bodily harm, while police continue to investigate whether it was a hate crime. They say the man that had been let out of prison a day earlier when he went to the temple with a screwdriver on August 21st and stabbed two men. The victims, aged 75 and 51, are recovering. Calgary police have launched a 90-day trial to look at how remotely piloted drones can help with emergency response and public safety. Starting today, two drones will be deployed to select incidents in northeast and southeast Calgary, giving responding officers real-time aerial information to help them better understand unfolding incidents and determine the best response. In some cases, the drones may arrive before officers to identify risks and locate individuals. And it's the unofficial start to the Calgary Flames preseason. Players, alumni, and coaching staff hit the links at Country Hills Golf Course this morning for the 45th annual Celebrity Charity Golf Classic in support of the Calgary Flames Foundation. There's excitement ahead of the start of training camp and heading into the final season in the Saddle Dome. Some mixed emotions from Captain Michael Backlund.
14: It's been my home for so long, and it's a special place for sure, and but I'm also excited to get to be part of a world-class facility to have all this fancy stuff in the locker room.
10: The first of four preseason games goes September 20th when the Flames host Seattle. It's 3:34.
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10: Environment Canada Calgary weather, showers, maybe thunderstorm this afternoon, but things look to be clearing up. A high of 14, a down to 4 tonight with a risk of frost. Tomorrow, slight chance of showers and 13. Right now, it's 11. Breaking news when it happens. Our next scheduled news at 4. I'm Brendan Neufeld.
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1: 3:35 here on QR Afternoons. Tim Parent with you. Thanks for joining me today. Coming up, we're going to talk to Mario Canseco. He is, of course, the president of Research Co. A new survey and study out shows that when it comes to the economic situation and economic management in Canada, Prime Minister Mark Carney is widening the gap between himself and the other leaders. And we'll talk to Mario about that. That's coming up after 4 o'clock. And then after 5, don't know if you noticed, but gas prices jumped up again. Here in Calgary, most stations went from about $1.54 a liter to $1.73 now. And we're going to talk to Dan McTagg, the president of Canadians for Affordable Energy. We're going to get to the bottom of why we're still paying more at the pumps. And I can tell you, you probably know it's what's happening with Iran and the situation there. But we'll get into that after 5 o'clock. Right now, though, an Edmonton doctor says there's a crisis in Alberta Health Services following the tragic and unexpected death of his wife. She collapsed in their home 6 weeks ago. 911 was called at around 4:32 in the morning. An ambulance didn't arrive until 6:17. And despite everyone's efforts, the woman passed away. This is becoming somewhat of a familiar story. Delays in getting care, be it an ambulance or in the hospital system in this province and elsewhere. Chris Galloway is the executive director of Friends of Medicare, which advocates for protecting and strengthening universal public health care in Alberta and across Canada. He joins us now. Chris, welcome back to the show.
2: Hi, Tim. Thanks for having me today.
1: Thank you for joining me. And this story of this Edmonton doctor and his wife is tragic and yet sadly not uncommon. Is AHS in crisis, as this doctor claims? What's your take?
2: Yeah, and I just want to say it is upsetting when we hear these stories, and our thoughts are always with the families. And it's unfortunate we keep hearing stories like this, but it's also frustrating because we have a provincial government that has failed to act urgently to ensure our emergency services and emergency rooms have the capacity they need. They haven't implemented their promise, you know, triage liaison positions. They haven't implemented other promises to relieve pressure on the system. And now we're headed towards flu season, which we know increases demand on our emergency rooms and our hospitals. And we're not seeing solutions being brought forward. And so it's very frustrating. We shouldn't be hearing stories like this. But now we're, you know, months and months after hearing some of these first stories, and no action's been taken.
1: But where do the problems lie here, Chris, primarily? Is it staffing? Is it getting an ambulance on time? Does it even start with just difficulties in finding a family doctor?
2: Yeah, it's all of it. It's a workforce issue throughout the healthcare system where people can't access the care when they need it, whether that's primary care that drives them into our hospitals or so on. But it's also not moving forward on solutions like clearing up hospital beds where there's, you know, seniors waiting in beds for care that need long-term care or home care, and they're waiting and waiting, and they're taking up that space in the hospital, which dominoes throughout the whole system, where we have an emergency room where people are waiting in hallways because they can't get up to a bed. We have ambulances who are waiting to unload because they can't get into the emergency room. So it's all connected throughout the system, and we're not taking the actions we need to relieve that capacity and ensure that those emergency medical services are there when we need them.
1: What do we have to do then? Because if it's a matter of hiring more doctors, that's easier said than done, right?
2: Yeah, and it's not just about doctors, but it's about looking at our capacity. You know, up here in Edmonton, we canceled a hospital that could have been open this year. We haven't built a new hospital in almost 40 years. So we have a capacity issue throughout the system, whether that's long-term care and the fact that people are stuck in our hospitals, whether that's having enough hospital beds, ambulances, and so on. So what we really need is a plan for the system, for the workforce and for capacity that looks at those pressure points in the short term and relieves them so that people can get an ambulance and can get into the emergency room when they need that emergency care, but looks at the system as a whole. And instead, we've had a government focused on blowing the system up, breaking it into pieces, privatizing, moving forward with two-tier health care. All of those things have drained the capacity in our hospitals to get care done rather than improve them.
1: As you talked about this dual model healthcare system that Alberta's put in place now, it says it'll give Albertans more choice, help reduce hospital wait times. Will it have any impact, either positive or negative?
2: Well, the history of surgical privatization to date has been longer waits, costing us more time and decreased capacity in our hospitals. And now the government's doubling down with the idea that if they let the wealthy pay for their care, that'll somehow shorten wait times. And we know that's not what will happen. It means those who can afford it will get quicker care, and everyone else will be left waiting longer or going without. That's the evidence here in Alberta and across the country with these kind of schemes. What we should be focused on is the capacity in our system, the workforce, dealing with wait lists, central triage. There are lots of solutions the government could look to, but really they're prioritizing profit, the insurance companies, and those with the wealth to pay to get care over the collective good in our public health care system. So we think they need to change course, and what they're doing right now is actually making emergency care worse. So really, if we want to ensure there's ambulances and emergency rooms available when Albertans need them, we need to shift course and actually look to solutions to those problems.
1: Is this about building more capacity, building more hospitals, building more long-term homes?
2: We do need more capacity, but it's also about how we're using that capacity. If we could get people out of the hospital to free up beds, if we could have our operating rooms that are currently sitting empty being used to get through those wait lists, we could see better use of our system that we currently have. But our population has boomed. We do need to look at capacity. We need to look at primary care, at hospital beds, and so on. But we're not using the capacity we have currently in the most efficient way. So there's things we could do immediately in the short term to free up space, to ensure emergency care is there when it's needed, and to deal with some of those wait lists for diagnostics and surgeries and other care.
1: Walk me through an Alberta hospital right now, Chris. Like, what is the situation? If someone were to need emergency care today, you know, what would they experience?
2: Mm-hmm. Well, what we're hearing is long waits often, especially in our urban hospitals or, you know, some closures in rural hospitals. But you show up, it's over capacity. Patients are in hallways on stretchers, doubled up in rooms, because we just have too many people in the hospital for what they were built for. We're often over 100% capacity in our major hospitals, and that impacts the care, that impacts the ability to get timely care, that impacts the ability to get into the hospital in an emergency. So we should really be focused on that and laser focused on that, on the frontline workforce and dealing with our hospital capacity. But that's not what the government's been focused on, and they haven't kept their promises that they made months ago to deal with some of those issues. We still don't have triage liaison physicians in our emergency room, something that was promised 7 months ago. So to us, they're not taking this seriously. They're not showing urgency in fixing emergency care in Alberta, and we wish they would.
1: How do we get to a place then in Alberta, in Canada, because this is not just an issue in Alberta, it's everywhere, to a place where stories like what happened to that family with this Edmonton doctor are unheard of? How do we get there? Can we get there? Will we ever get there?
2: Yeah, we absolutely could. And you're right, there are workforce challenges across the country. We're seeing a global shortage of skilled health professionals, which is why we should be so focused on local capacity and how we're using the system, not fragmenting it, carving it off, turning it over to for-profit providers that are actually making care worse in Alberta. We should be doing the opposite. We should be focused on retention and recruitment. We should actually be expanding training opportunities locally and really focused on those workforce issues. But that's not what we've seen from the government. We've seen them focused on restructuring and privatization every step of the way.
1: Moving forward, I guess what would be something that could make an impact immediately if it was put in place tomorrow that would have an immediate impact either on wait times, on emergency care, ambulance times, what would that be?
2: Well, we're heading into respiratory illness season. If we had a better approach to public health and vaccination, that would relieve pressure on our emergency rooms immediately. But we could look at those other pressures. We could get those triage liaison positions into place. We could look at getting people out of hospital beds that don't actually need acute care and getting them out into the community, into long-term care, and freeing up those beds. Those things would have immediate impacts in the capacity of our hospitals right now and as we head into the fall.
1: With the dual health care system that we're putting in place here, do we have any idea or how it's really going to, and I've kind of already asked the question, but I mean, we are doing a lot of speculating, I guess, at this point, because it's still pretty, it's still in the early stages. But what has happened, as you said, it's happened elsewhere, there's proof. Can you just sort of reiterate again what's happening elsewhere that has tried something similar?
2: Well, and even here, we've really doubled down on using private surgical centers, those for-profit centers. And when the government announced that strategy, the Alberta Surgical Initiative, they said it would expand capacity, lower costs, and shorten wait times. And none of those things have come true since we've implemented that. So what it's going to look like now that they're opening it up to a full two-tier model is that as an Albertan, you'll show up to your surgeon and they might tell you, oh, it'll be about 18 months, maybe 2 years to get your surgery. But if you have $30,000, you can get it in the next 2 weeks. So they're really legislating a form of queue jumping, which won't shorten wait lists. It will only shorten the wait for those who can afford to pay to get their care quicker, which means everyone else actually waits longer to get their surgeries and the health care that they need.
1: All right, I'm going to leave it at that, Chris. I'm up against the clock. Thanks so much for joining me this afternoon. Appreciate the time.
2: Thanks for having me.
1: That is Chris Galloway. He is the executive director of Friends of Medicare, which advocates for protecting and strengthening universal public health care in Alberta and across Canada, talking about the situation up in Edmonton where a doctor there had a tragic and unexpected death of his wife. She collapsed in their home. This happened 6 weeks ago. They called 911 at 4:32 in the morning. An ambulance didn't arrive until almost 2 hours later. And despite everyone's efforts, the woman passed away. And again, this is becoming, unfortunately, a bit of a familiar story in not just here in Alberta. I'm sure that's everywhere across the country, these delays in getting care. And I don't know what the answer is. I don't know if anyone does. We'll see how, I guess, this dual system plays out. But I don't really have much optimism in any of it, really. So we'll see how it all plays out. Let's take a break. It's 3:46 here on QR Calgary.
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1: It's coming up on 3:52. You know, I was just saying the code word is mustard because as far as I'm concerned, and I think it's the same in Chicago, that when it comes to a hot dog, the only thing you put on a hot dog in Chicago is mustard. Okay. I think if you put ketchup on it, they, one, know you're not from Chicago, and two, question your life choices.
2: I suspect they would figure out I'm not from Chicago just by hearing me speak. That's just a guess.
1: Well, there is that, too. I mean, you know, and probably the way we dress when we're down there, too, we would look like tourists.
2: Well, one of us more than the other.
1: I don't know, would that be you or me?
2: I don't know. I know the way I dress, and it's like a tourist when I live here. So.
1: Fair enough. Yeah, but I don't know. What's your dog of condiment of choice or hot dog?
2: I don't actually have a specific one. I have a lot. I do believe that there's nothing you shouldn't put on a hot dog other than Brussels sprouts, but I'm a well-known Brussels sprout disliker.
1: I have changed my ways on Brussels sprouts a little bit. Not much, but a little bit. But we can get into that in a second.
2: Yeah, we'll have that a fight another day, I think. Little baby cabbages. It should not be, you know, consumed for humans. Anyway, I'm a big fan of onions and sauerkraut.
1: Okay, so you and I are on the same page then. My hot dog of choice, my condiments of choice is mustard, onions, and sauerkraut.
2: Now, I like mustard and mayonnaise as well.
1: See, never understood the mayo on a hot dog. I just don't get it.
2: No, just mayo or mayo and mustard together?
1: Both. Like, I mean, putting mayo, I'm not a big mayo fan to begin with. I don't mind it, but like, it depends on the sandwich, I guess, that I'm making. Yeah, but I don't know. Like mayo and hot dogs just seems like an odd combo for me.
2: No, it's a good thing.
1: Now, do you use mayo or Miracle Whip?
2: Not Miracle Whip. I'm not sure Miracle Whip is food.
1: I mean, I'm not going to say one way or the other, but
2: like, at least I know most of. I could make mayonnaise at home if I needed to. I don't know I can make Miracle Whip at home if I needed to.
1: So one thing I've done, I started doing with hot dogs, is in terms of what I add to it. So I'll take some mustard, I'll take some sauerkraut, I'll take some onions, white onions, not red, white onions.
2: I agree with that.
1: I'll throw in a little bit of relish. And then I will put in, I will slice up some dill pickles, like finely chop them and add that in. Mix it all together. And now I could do that.
2: Dill pickles relish anyway?
1: True, but I find if you use like a dill pickle, like a garlic dill, and then you have a little, yeah, exactly. Okay. And you have a little bit of that garlic taste, or that little bit of that tang from a dill pickle, and you temper it with a little bit of the relish because it's a sweet relish, right?
2: Okay, yeah.
1: And then you mix that, which is kind of like what they do in Montreal, like with the Montreal steamies, which is a Montreal hot dog. They have that sort of the cabbage or the coleslaw and the mustard and the onions mixed in.
2: I'm not sure I would like coleslaw on a hot dog. It just feels...
1: You know, and I'm very picky about my coleslaw because I think it ultimately comes down to how the slaw tastes.
2: Now, are you a vinegar slaw?
1: Yes, I'm more mayonnaise. I'm the vinegar slaw. I prefer a more traditional vinegar slaw as opposed to the creamy one.
2: Yeah, see, I prefer the creamy one.
1: I mean, to each their own. I mean, I just like a good
2: wrong food. Yeah,
1: exactly. Okay, so what's the Brussels sprouts issue? Why don't you like Brussels sprouts?
2: They're horribly icky and disgusting, and that's their good points.
1: So I used to hate them, and then I started making them in my air fryer with a little bit of olive oil, some salt, pepper. Turns out they're not that bad.
2: Yes, they are.
1: I don't know.
2: I've had them like that. I just they still always taste like Brussels sprouts to me. No, thank you. Of choice between Brussels sprouts or nothing for dinner, I'll take nothing.
1: You'll take nothing, just a cold glass of water.
2: However, a quick observation about the air fryer. Have you done hot dogs in the air fryer yet?
1: I have not.
2: Okay. It's your project for the weekend.
1: Okay. Why? What does it make them different?
2: No. Do you remember when you were young and about 2 o'clock in the morning, you would go to 7-Eleven and there'd be those hot dogs?
1: The ones that have been rolling for hours and hours and hours?
2: The taste is amazingly similar. But at least you know where they came from and what they've been doing for the last 12 to 14 minutes in the air fryer, unlike the hot dogs at 7-Eleven in the morning. Now, they get that outside crispiness that's really, really nice, and the inside gets that little pop. Just really good.
1: So I'll say this. I'll try that. One thing I do miss, I used to live in Toronto, and one thing I do miss is the street meat.
2: I get it.
1: They were all, and they're still there as far as I know, all over Toronto. You can just, you know, there used to be a place I would go when I was in my late teens, early 20s after a night out. And the hot dog vendor would just park his little trolley right outside the door. And he would, I imagine he was able to send his kids to college based on one Saturday or a couple Saturdays.
2: Speaking as someone who used to drink here fairly heavily on Electric Avenue in the day, that used to happen here too.
1: Yeah, it was better back then. Street hot dogs are the best hot dogs as far as I'm concerned. But
2: it was a less scary world.
1: Fair enough. All right, let's take a break here. We've probably exhausted the hot dog talk. Let's get to some traffic and news here on QR Calgary.
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12: This is Global News. I'm Brenda Neufeld. It is partly cloudy and 11 degrees at 4 o'clock. Prime Minister Mark Carney says the federal government is still studying the U.S.'s latest tariffs and import bans as it considers whether to adjust its own retaliatory tariffs. Speaking to reporters in Banff at a two-day cabinet retreat, the Prime Minister says while the new measures are significant for some sectors, they're relatively modest compared to previous moves by the U.S. The President signed an order to ban imports of Canadian alcohol, some dairy, and motorcycles at the end of the month. Carney says as far as his cabinet goes, they are focused on building at home.
13: The biggest impact we can have here in Canada is to focus on what we can control. building at home, diversifying abroad, and delivering for Canadians. And that's what the cabinet is meeting on now, and that's what we're going to focus on.
12: The meetings will also help shape the Liberal government's agenda heading into Parliament's fall sitting, which starts in less than 2 weeks. Coming up, will Calgary be able to meet the demand for affordable housing in the decades to come? But first, QR Calgary Time Saver traffic.
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15: On 16th Avenue, we've got a collision westbound before Edmonton Trail. Emergency cruiser on scene. Looks like westbound 16th Ave's down to a single right lane. At the moment, both directions of 16th Ave see in slowdowns of an extra 5 minutes or so. Downtown, reports of a collision westbound 4th Avenue near 8th Street Southwest. We are seeing some afternoon rush hour through that area. Could be 5 to 10 minutes from near 4th Street Southwest. And down on Glenmore, volume building very quickly westbound from Deerfoot out towards 37th Street. You're in for around a 20-minute drive. 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For QR Calgary Time Saver Traffic, I'm Phil Jensen.
12: A new report shows Calgary is one of the few major cities in Canada where the housing affordability gap is narrowing. There's been record home construction across the city over the last couple years, but advocates worry Calgary can't keep up with that pace. The Canada Mortgage and Housing Corporation says Calgary needs to build between 4,000 and 5,000 more units a year by 2036 to restore affordability to pre-pandemic levels. Alex McCall with More Neighbours Calgary is worried Calgary can't reach that goal, especially with the repealing of citywide rezoning.
16: So this council is riding the momentum created by the previous housing strategy, which is good, but repeal without replacement reverses the conditions that helped increase housing supply and improve affordability.
12: City Council is preparing to vote on a streamlined housing strategy to shift the focus toward non-market homes. A 27-year-old man is facing charges after two people were stabbed at an Edmonton Sikh temple last month. Police say the man went to the temple with a screwdriver August 21st and stabbed two worshippers. The victims age 51 and 75 are expected to recover. Police are still investigating whether the attack was a hate crime. Premier Danielle Smith says she will not intervene as the Saddle Lake Cree Nation offers a safe haven for gender-affirming care. The First Nation says it plans to protect, its plan rather is protected by treaty and within its jurisdiction. Alberta banned doctors from prescribing puberty blockers or hormone therapy to children under 16 years of age. Smith says the law is meant to protect children and their fertility, while the Saddle Lake chief, Dale Steinhauer, calls it dehumanizing. Edmonton-based Flair Airlines has signed a 15-year engine maintenance agreement with Lufthansa Technic in Calgary. The agreement will see most of the engines from the airline's Boeing 737 fleet serviced at the growing facility. Flair says some of that maintenance is done in the U.S., so this agreement will create more work closer to home. Georg Fanta with Lufthansa Technik is hoping they'll be able to bring in more airlines.
17: WestJet was able to get into our shop. We could convince now Flair coming to us, and there are more operators in the region, be it in Canada, be it also in other parts of North America. And we believe that having a facility nearby, being able not only to maintain the engines, but only to test the engines, is a very, very strong argument for attracting more customers.
12: Lufthansa opened its Calgary Engine Repair Center last year and is expanding the site with a new $120 million facility. It's 4:05.
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12: Environment Canada Calgary weather, partly cloudy tonight, chance of showers and a risk of a thunderstorm down to 5 degrees. Tomorrow, cloudy, slight chance of showers and 11. Saturday up to 14, rain and 11 degrees Sunday. Right now it's 11. Breaking news when it happens, our next scheduled news at 4:30. I'm Brenda Neufeld.
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0: Ali Abbe was on CNBC today. He was in the States, in their studios, telling Americans that Canada is confused as to how it is suddenly in the crosshairs for Americans. The conservative leader, again, in New York, ahead of the 25th anniversary remembrance ceremony for the victims of 9/11. That's happening tomorrow. During Poilievre's CNBC interview, he refused to be goaded into answering a question about whether he believed Prime Minister Mark Carney was acting in good faith during the recent round of trade negotiations, saying he was not going to attack his prime minister on foreign soil and that his mission is to fight for Canada, not to score political points domestically. Now, back home, a new poll by Research Co. also finds a lot of Canadians showing their support for the PM, at least when it comes to economic management in Canada. Carney widening the gap between himself and Pierre Poilievre on financial matters. And Mario Canseco is the president of Research Co., and he joins us. Mario, welcome back.
1: Great to be here with you, Tim.
0: Looking at this survey, 59% of Canadians say they trust Mark Carney to do the right thing to help the economy. That's a big jump for Carney since the last time you had a similar poll.
1: It's significant. I think what we're seeing is a good connection, especially with people who didn't vote for the Liberals. You know, when you have somebody who's trusted at the level that we're seeing right now for Mark Carney, 59% of Canadians telling us, I trust him to make the right decisions when it comes to finances. This means that people who voted for the NDP, who voted for the Conservatives, who didn't vote at all in the last election, are happy with his leadership. The numbers are lower for Pierre Poilievre, 38%. And it's a significant decline, not necessarily over the past couple of months, but at the standing that he had when he was discussing economic policy when Justin Trudeau was prime minister. We go back to 2024 and the first couple of months of 2025, and we had Pierre Poilievre with a significant lead on Justin Trudeau on financial concerns. It looked like it was going to be something that would last and maybe propel him to a victory in the federal election. But over the past 6 months, he's really not connecting outside of the core group of conservative voters. And the biggest surprise here is also the rating on economic management in Alberta is roughly the same for both Carney and Poilievre. 5, 6, 10 years ago, I didn't think I was going to see something like this.
0: Yeah, for sure. I was talking to someone earlier today about how so much has changed in terms of how our country is operating right now in the last 18 months. It's kind of crazy. Breaking this down a little further and looking at this survey, I thought the demographics told a very interesting story about of the age groups and the different age groups about how they feel Carney is handling the economy and the economic management of this country.
1: Well, what we have is a scenario where the over 55 voter is definitely happier with the way things are going with Carney. We saw it in the latter stages of the election when that group, who usually tends to vote more conservative, really moved towards the liberal bracket. And a similar scenario is ensuing when it comes to finances. It's not as if people aged 18 to 34 or middle-aged Canadians aren't particularly thrilled with Carney. But his numbers are practically at 90% when you look at the 55 and over demographic. So the notion of Carney talking about establishing other alliances, talking more about Europe, the way in which he's managed Donald Trump, which is very hard to do on a daily basis, it's something that Canadians age 55 and over, who we must remember are the ones who vote the most in federal elections, are definitely connecting with.
0: All of that being said, and looking at the economic conditions in Canada, I think the economic uncertainty certainly has a lot of Canadians concerned, according to your survey here.
1: Well, this is also something that is quite remarkable, because usually when you have a significant level of confidence in the prime minister, people tend to be very happy with the economy. I remember the early stages of the Harper premiership, 2010, 2011, prior to the majority government, when the national economy was making a comeback after the global financial crisis, the level of confidence in Stephen Harper and the level of happiness with economic conditions was roughly the same. It was, you know, closer to 60% on both. But here we have Mark Carney at almost 60% when it comes to confidence, but the level of actual happiness with the economy as it stands is lower than 40%. So it's a delicate balance in the sense that once Donald Trump is no longer in the White House and you no longer can discuss what is happening because of the fact that he is there, are we going to see a situation where Canadians remain dissatisfied with the economic conditions and start to take it out on the government, because this is

0: definitely rare. Usually, you're dissatisfied with the prime minister on financial management and the economy is doing terrible.
1: Right.
0: Or you're happy with the way things are going and the economy is doing great. This is a combination that we've only seen with Mark Carney since I've been doing research.
1: Yeah, and 31% of Canadians think the economy, the Canadian economy, will decline over the next 6 months. I mean, I guess it might, considering all the tariffs in that situation. But again, there just doesn't seem to be a lot of confidence to, despite the support for Carney's handling of the economy.
0: Yes, the numbers aren't really that great, but it's a little bit better than what we saw a year ago when that number was 39%, a little bit better than what we saw 6 months ago when that number was 35%. So there's a little bit of a trend as far as the number of Canadians lessening when it comes to expecting the economy to decline. That being said, we're still lower than 20% on an improvement to the economy. So this isn't particularly great news, especially when you look at some of the other findings of the survey. The expectation of inflation has been consistent when it comes to a week's worth of groceries. 75% of Canadians, sometimes higher than that, have told us, I think I'm going to have to pay more to feed my family. But right now, the other thing that is at 75% is gasoline. So we had a good run during the summer. There were some fluctuations because of the situation in Iran. But now we have 3 out of 4 Canadians with the fall season coming who think they're going to have to pay more for gas. So that is also not something that bodes well for the standing of the government. And one of the reasons for the numbers on economic improvement to be as low as they are.
1: You know, Mario, one thing I was looking at here in your survey, the question related to household finances. And it's interesting. I thought it was an interesting contrast because the financial standing in this country is seen as for the most part, there's a lot of concerns there, as either as poor or, you know, at least concerned. But people are pretty confident about their household situation.
0: It's a little bit better than it was a year ago. It's a little bit higher than 50%, 51%, while telling us that their household situation is good or very good. A little bit lower when it comes to their situation being poor or very poor. It's been fairly consistent over the past couple of years, and it certainly speaks, I'd say it certainly speaks about the complexities when it comes to regionals. You know, the numbers are a little bit better in Ontario than in Alberta. They're a little bit lower in BC. A part of this has to do with the way we're adapting to the new world under Donald Trump. And, you know, it's not as high as the number that we used to see a few years ago. I remember at the height of the global financial crisis, particularly in Alberta, this number was closer to 70%. And, you know, it's not something that we're seeing right now in any part of the country.
1: You've already touched on this in our conversation here, but just talking about food prices, groceries, gasoline, and real estate. Everyone is looking at those as expecting those to continue to be costly, to continue to rise over the next 6 months.
0: The thing that is quite remarkable is you look at the numbers for most of the things that we track, a new car, a new television set, groceries, gasoline. The older you are, the more likely you expect these prices to be higher. But when it comes to real estate, the sense of dismay from the youngest generation is palpable. People aged 18 to 34 who are trying to get into the housing market, who are looking at the situation and finding it very difficult to do something about it, they are the most likely to say that the price of real estate is going to go up. If you're middle-aged, if you're older than 55 and over, this is not something that is concerning. But this is a significant change from what we saw just 4 or 5 years ago when housing concerns were essentially something that happened in BC's lower mainland to a lesser extent in the greater Toronto area. Now we're seeing young people all across the country saying housing is my number one concern, and I don't think it's going to be dealt with quickly because prices are going to go higher than they already are.
1: And finally, Mario, talking to people about their jobs and their employer running into financial problems or financial trouble, unemployment rates as well. What were Canadians telling you when it came to their employer's situation and their own personal work situation?
0: The numbers are a little bit better. I think we have a little bit of a trend here because a year ago we had more than half of Canadians who are expecting the worst. I think unemployment is going to affect my household. I'm worried about the fact that my employer is going to run out of money. I'm also concerned about the value of my investments and the safety of my savings. All of these things are now closer to the 40% range. So we're not as likely to be worried about some of these things as we were in the past. And this also speaks about the complexities that we're dealing with. A lot of what is happening is immediacy. Things are more expensive. Groceries are more expensive. Gasoline is going to be more expensive. But when it comes to the macroeconomic factors, I'm not as worried as I was a year ago.
1: Mario, as always, I appreciate your insights. Thanks for joining me this afternoon.
0: My pleasure, team. Anytime.
1: That is Mario Cansego, president of Research Co., talking about this latest survey that shows Mark Carney extending his lead on economic management in Canada. Regardless, though, it's interesting, the contrast is, despite a lot of support for the way Carney's handling the economy and managing the economy, only just under 3 in 5 Canadians rate our country's economic conditions as poor or very poor. All right, it's coming up on 4:18. Let's take a break here and get to some traffic on QR Calgary.
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3: On 16th Avenue, there's a collision westbound before Edmonton Trail. Emergency crews are on scene, and you are down to a single right lane. The moment, 16th Ave is seeing delays of around 5 minutes, both eastbound and westbound. Also in the northeast, got a collision northbound on Falcon Ridge Boulevard near Falworth Way. Delays of an extra 5 minutes or so there. Looking at Deerfoot, if you're headed northbound, seeing some building volume from the Caffro Bridge up towards Memorial Drive. Could be 5 to 10 minutes there. And on Glenmore, if you're headed westbound, lots of stop-and-go traffic from the east side of Deerfoot over towards Sarcee in the southwest. Going to be 25-plus minutes. Depending where you're headed, you might want to travel south and use Southland Drive or Anderson to continue west out to Satina Trail. 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
7: 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There are some who prefer to think small and hold us back, like Alberta's NDP leader who called a West Coast pipeline a pipe dream, or the NDP federal leader who called it nation-burning. Then there are those who think big, like the vast majority, supporting a new pipeline west to BC, another east to Ontario. Because Alberta was built by big thinkers. And we're not done yet. Danielle Smith and the UCP, getting the job done.
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9: Absolutely. 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The difference between getting approved and not approved with a self-employed mortgage is how it's structured. 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
1: .22 on your Thursday afternoon. Finally, you're seeing a little bit of sun outside there, at least outside of the QR studios. I know there's, I just took a quick walk at the news break at the top of the hour there, and you still see a lot of storm clouds and dark clouds and rain clouds around us, but right now it's sunny. That is not necessarily going to last. We're going to expect more showers this evening, maybe even a thunderstorm, but enjoy the sun if you have a little bit in your neck of the woods right now. Hey, just a reminder that next week we've got some programming changes coming here on QR Calgary. And it all revolves around the Calgary Flames. Some exciting times here at QR Calgary. As you know, we've got the Calgary Flames broadcasts coming to QR Calgary, and our play-by-play announcers, Derek Wills and longtime host Pat Steinberg, will be joining our lineup starting next week. Again, just a couple of changes in terms of the lineup. We've got coming up, starting at 1 o'clock on Monday, the Courtney Theriault Show will be making its debut here on QR Calgary. You're familiar with Courtney. He's been on for Shea a few times. And so he will be joining our lineup here at 1 o'clock in the afternoon. And then starting at 4 o'clock, we have Flames Now with Pat Steinberg and our own Jock Wilson making its debut here on QR Calgary. Jock's off this week. He's in BC. I think his son is getting married this week. So he is away for that, obviously, right now. And he'll be back next week. Joining Pat to talk about all things Calgary Flames from 4 to 6 starting on Monday. And then just a couple of changes in the evening. We'll have Ben Mulrooney coming on from 6 to 8. And then at 8 o'clock, Inside Sports with Brendan Escott. And then The Last Show with David Cooper at 10 o'clock. So those are some of the changes. I mean, it's exciting times here. I mean, the Flames are returning to QR after a 37-year absence. The last time that you had the Flames here on QR was 1989 during the team's Stanley Cup run. So, hey, maybe we'll see the Flames make a Stanley Cup run this year. Maybe. Thoughts? Because I know they're in a bit of a rebuild. I understand that with the team, and it's exciting times there too. Got the new arena. As I mentioned on the show yesterday, on next week, I think it's Monday, is they're putting in the final beam in the new arena, and they're going to have a little ceremony. I don't think it's open to the public. I believe it's just sort of for the workers. But it's a big deal because now that means the last beam, and essentially it means it's roof ready or building ready, whatever the terminology is. But that means it's essentially going to be sealed off finally. So that means it's now the roof's on, the walls are up, and it's just a matter of getting everything up and running the way it needs to be. So exciting times ahead here on QR Calgary, exciting times for the Calgary Flames. Great things happening here. And we're excited for it, and we'll hope you join us next week as we kick off our new lineup here on QR Calgary. Mornings remain the same with Sarah, and then we'll have, of course, 9 o'clock is the 9 a.m. free-for-all with Sarah and Stacey and Shay, and then the Shay Gannon Show from 10 to 1. So just so you're aware, because I've had a few people texting about it and asking about the changes. So, but right now, let's get to our Calgary Stampeders report.
2: I'm Mark Steven with your Calgary Stampeder report, brought to you by your Alberta Ford dealers. The Stampeders return to the field, and they'll have to pull themselves together for the return match in Edmonton. The team on Monday saw an 18-point lead turn into a 10-point defeat. It'll be a challenge for the Stampeders to get ready for the game and a challenge in the standings. Not only this weekend are the Stampeders playing, but so are their closest competitors. Entering this weekend, the Stampeders are 5-7. BC and Winnipeg 6-6. Under the right combination of results, the teams could all be tied at the end of the weekend. But under another scenario, the Stampeders could be two games behind both teams with five to play. That's how vital this game is. We'll get a better idea of the Stampeders' health. It looked like they suffered some bumps during the game on Monday, but are they enough to prevent players from playing on Saturday? Hard to say. Pre-game show Saturday at 3:30, the kickoff at 5. I'm Mark Steven, and that's your Calgary Stampeder report, brought to you by your Alberta Ford dealers.

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14: This is Global News. I'm Brenda Neufeld. Mostly cloudy and 11 degrees at 4:30. Canada and the Ukraine have agreed to a 100-year partnership as Prime Minister Mark Carney and Ukrainian President Volodymyr Zelensky met in Calgary today.
15: Ukrainians helped build Canada, and Canadians will help rebuild Ukraine.
14: The agreement will see the two nations helping one another shore up their military defenses. Carney says Canada will help supply missile defense systems. Ukraine will provide the drone expertise.
15: Today's contracts will increase the number of drones available to the CAF tenfold. Importantly, one-third of all the drones we manufacture will go to support Ukraine's defense of its homeland.
14: After today's announcement, the leaders went to Banff for a meeting of the federal cabinet. Coming up, a major change to the way members of the Canadian military are deployed, starting here in Alberta. First, QR Calgary Time Saver Traffic.
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7: In the Northeast, we've got reports of a collision westbound McKnight near 52nd Street. Looks like it could take an extra 5 minutes or so. On 16th Ave, there's a collision westbound before Edmonton Trail. Emergency crews are on scene taking up your left lanes. 16th Ave only seeing delays of around 5 minutes, both eastbound and westbound. McKnight Boulevard looking pretty slow in both directions between Deerfoot and Center Street. Going to be around 10 minutes each way. And on Crowchild in the southwest, reports of a collision southbound near 50th Avenue. Expect a little bit of increased volume from near the Flanders Avenue overpass. $5 faves delivered to you? Yeah, it's real. Skip's delivering $5 deals all over Alberta. Fire up the app while this incredible deal lasts. Skip to the good part. For QR Calgary Time Saver Traffic, I'm Phil Jensen.
14: Canada's Army has formally made one of the biggest changes to its structure in decades, shifting from divisions based on geography to ones built around specific purposes. CFB Edmonton held a signing ceremony today to stand up the first Canadian division. It will be responsible for deploying large-scale combat operations. Major General Wade Rutland, commander of the 1st Canadian Division, says the reorganization is meant to prepare the Canadian Army for a large-scale deployment.
17: So we realized that we needed to stand up what we call a warfighting division, which would bring together thousands of troops, able to integrate air, cyber, space effects, and actually contribute as a really trusted ally into that likely future fight.
14: Meanwhile, the 3rd Canadian Division is being retired to the Supplementary Order of Battle, and its members move to the various new divisions. A new report shows Calgary is one of the few major cities in Canada making progress on narrowing the affordable housing gap. Taylor Pardee with Canada Mortgage and Housing Corporation says record home construction over the last 2 years has made a real difference.
18: Years of record housing starts in recent years have resulted in a significant narrowing in that gap as builders have really sort of stepped up scaling supply. We went from about a gap of almost 8,900 housing starts per year that we needed to, you know, increase housing starts by down to about 4,500.
14: But the CMHC says Calgary needs to build between 4,000 and 5,000 more units annually by 2036 to restore affordability to pre-pandemic levels. For the next 3 months, Calgary police will be using remotely piloted drones to assist with some calls. Police want to determine how effective drones are in providing real-time information to officers. The drones will be deployed in the northeast and southeast on unfolding incidents to help officers identify risks and locate individuals. Staff Sergeant Ryan Nolan explains.
19: So the pilots will be monitoring the radio channel, and they will be responsible to take that call. So if they were to take the call, it could be, I would say, 90 seconds by the time the call comes in to the time it arrives on scene.
14: The drones are able to fly in rain and snow and in temperatures between minus 20 and plus 40. Alberta's NDP has announced a new healthcare plan it says would be put in place if they win the next provincial election. Within 3 years, the NDP says it would bring shorter ER wait times and cut surgical, diagnostic, and specialist wait times by 30%. Nahid Nenshi says an NDP government would also grow the healthcare workforce, improve access to a family doctor, and return to just one health ministry instead of the current three. It's 4:35.
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14: Environment Canada, Calgary weather, partly cloudy tonight. Chance of showers and a risk of a thunderstorm down to 5 degrees. Tomorrow, cloudy, slight chance of showers and 11. Saturday, a mix of sun and cloud up to 14. Sunday, rain and 11. Right now, it is 11 degrees. Breaking news when it happens, our next scheduled news at 5. I'm Brenda Neufeld.
21: 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Thanks for joining me today. Let's get a business update and a check on today's markets. 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
22: Rob, volatility appears to be the theme of the week on the markets right now, and oil's a big part of it.
0: Big part of it, yeah. And, you know, we've been talking about it every day. And oil, because oil has been rising so quickly over the last week here, and everyone is now concerned about inflation, and because we have a U.S. Fed decision next week, I think this has put prominence on the oil price. But it was up more than $6 today, closing at 102 a barrel on WTI. And Brent crude is even higher than that. So this is on, again, fresh issues out of the Middle East, now closing some shipping routes outside of even the Strait of Hormuz. That's what's causing this, the unrest for traders today. So they're putting their bets on a shortened supply. They don't know how long that's going to last for, so that's pushing the price up. And again, bond yields, 10-year yields getting closer to 5. I think the big waiting here going into futures and then in tomorrow's trade is we're going to get an inflationary report out of the U.S. And this is the last number that they're going to get before they make their Fed decision here next Wednesday. So tomorrow morning's inflationary number is a big one to watch. If it's higher than expected, expect these bond prices and stocks to be put under pressure again tomorrow.
22: And the market certainly does not like uncertainty. So we'll see, I guess, tomorrow how it all plays out.
0: Absolutely.
22: How did the markets fare today?
0: Yeah, TSX was finished down 400 points to 35,506. The Dow was down 316 to 52,064. Oil, as we talked about, was up $6.62 to $102.75 a barrel. Canadian dollar was down 14 basis points to 72.28. And gold was down $95 to $43.65 an ounce.
22: All right, thank you, Rob. That's Rob Gehry with the Popowich Carmoli Advisory Group, CIBC, Wood Gundy with a business update and a check on the markets. It's 4:38. Canada has been a pretty steadfast supporter of Ukraine since Russia invaded. I mean, long before that, too, we've been friends. But Canada and Ukraine were bound together more tightly today with the signing of a long-term strategic and political partnership. It lays the foundation for the construction of millions of drones to defend both countries. And the country signed a declaration to establish a 100-year partnership that stretches across defense and security, trade and investment, as well as energy and critical minerals, rather. Let's talk about that partnership and the relationship between the two countries with James Horncastle. He's a professor in international relations at Simon Fraser University, and he joins us. James, welcome to the show.
1: Thanks for having me here today.
22: Canada has been one of Ukraine's strongest supporters, I think, since the invasion, since the Russian invasion. How important is that relationship to Ukraine right now? Russia continues its attacks. I mean, the political climate being what it is, how important is it continuing that relationship between the two countries?
1: It's significant for several reasons. First, as you mentioned, Canada has been one of Ukraine's top supporters since the commencement of basically the current phase of the conflict. Everybody talks about 2022, but it really goes back to 2014. And Canada has been devout in supporting Ukraine since 2014. And what I think is particularly important is that Canada has been a force of stability for Ukraine in the international arena. When we look at other allies of Ukraine, potentially the United States and some of the pivots that have been going on, the fact that Ukraine can rely upon Canada is something that can't be taken for granted. Yes, Canada is not necessarily the largest actor on the international stage, but it's an influential one that can help rally other countries to Ukraine in its time of need.
22: You know, we have a very close relationship with Ukraine, and I think we always have, even you know, pre-2014. This isn't simply about supporting an ally. There's also a national security interest here, I would think, too, for Canada to have this close partnership with Ukraine.
1: Very much so. You're absolutely correct in that the relationship goes back beyond 2014. It basically goes even before Ukraine was an independent state. You can see the cultural connections as a result of significant Ukrainian migration to Canada. And you're absolutely correct that there's very much a strategic calculation involved for both parties as well. Ukraine is currently suffering under almost daily attacks by Russian drones against its cities. There was a temporary reprieve in Kyiv, but that has gone away now that Kushner has withdrawn from the region. And Ukraine really needs anti-drone as well as anti-missile technology, particularly as we get towards the winter. Simultaneously for Canada, Russia and Ukraine have really started to define some of the terms by which modern warfare is likely to be waged. really, when we talk about warfare previously in the 20th century, they have been kind of more limited conflicts or ones that have required significant kind of hybrid warfare, as we define it. In the case of Russia versus Ukraine, this is a full-scale conventional war, and they're demonstrating that some technologies work, some technologies might need to be pivoted. So Canada benefits immensely from this relationship because Ukraine is sharing what technologies work with Canada, and it allows us really to build up our armed forces.
22: For sure. And now we've, like, with, you know, for today, I mean, the country signed this declaration to establish a 100-year partnership that stretches across defense and security. Drone technology, a big part of that conversation. I guess what have both countries learned from each other throughout this conflict, I guess, between Ukraine and Russia?
1: In the case of Ukraine, one of the things that Ukraine benefited early on is that Canada was one of the countries that really helped them kind of start to transition their army away from a Soviet model. Now, there's been a lot of hyperbole in the press that essentially Ukraine has adopted more of a NATO-style army. It's very much more of a combination of NATO and kind of Soviet style. But one thing that's been clear is that Canada's training has helped Ukrainian officers, which has given them a major advantage over their Russian counterparts. In the case of Canada, Canada is learning a couple of different factors. First, as you mentioned, the drone technology is extremely important. Ukraine is probably the world leader right now in terms of drone innovation, as well as drone technology and what aspects work and what might be problematic. Second, Canada is also learning that there may be some legacy technologies that aren't as significant as we once presumed them to be. One of the things that has come across is that air power can potentially be effectively challenged based off the circumstances of the conflict. This is fairly significant for Canada as we start to consider, for example, are we going to end up purchasing the F-35s? Is it really needed? Or should we pivot to other technological areas? So Canada is really getting kind of a crash course in terms of what technologies and innovations it needs to start adapting for the future.
22: Yeah, and, you know, we're talking about producing millions of drones over the next couple of years, a third of those going to Ukraine. I wonder, considering the political climate and the situation, you know, Canada finds itself in with the United States in particular, are we playing a bit of catch up here on defense with this and with the drone technology? And are we positioning ourselves pretty well on a defense front by doing this?
1: We're certainly helping. One of the major problems for Canada is that much of our technology, much of our hardware has originated in the United States. By producing drones, which there is a little bit of overselling the significance of drones. They are important, but they're not kind of the game changer that basically drone evangelists, as we call them, really describe them as. But it's something that Canada can produce domestically, and it's something that can help offset some of our limitations in other areas. So it does help with catch-up, but simultaneously we need to recognize that it's not going to shift things overnight.
22: Going down this path with the Ukraine and sharing security and defense, what does this mean for, I guess, for Canada's relationship with Russia, and I guess also Canada's relationship with the United States, which has not had, I would say, the most warmest of relationships with Ukraine of late?
1: Canada's relationship with Russia has not been strong for, I would say, at least a decade, if not longer. This is really just adding more to what is already a strained relationship, but I don't see it significantly changing it because the relationship was already broken. In the case of the United States, it does potentially end up risk aggravating Donald Trump, but simultaneously, he's kind of known for finding issues to be aggravated about, right, to be perfectly honest. So I don't see it shifting that way. But one thing I think it actually helps Canada do is strengthen our relationship with the European Union. The European Union has made it quite clear that Ukraine is of vital interest to it. And Canada has been working to build its relationship with the EU, particularly under Mark Carney. And we saw this most recently with the submarine deal and choosing a German-Norwegian sub over South Korean design. So this will help buttress this relationship going into the future.
22: And I guess that relationship between Canada and the EU, we're certainly pivoting that way. What do you expect from that moving forward? We know there's going to be some announcements next week in terms of Canada-EU partnerships. What can we expect moving forward looking at that relationship?
1: strengthening over time. There's a recognition on both parties that this is something that both need in order to basically accommodate the new global order that Mark Carney ended up identifying in his Davos speech. There's a significant benefit for both parties from an economic standpoint. Canada has a lot of the raw resources that Europe needs. For example, we see that Canada has already struck a deal with Germany for natural gas. Simultaneously, from basically a strategic standpoint, it benefits the EU to have a close relationship with Canada, because one of the issues that the EU faces, even as it increases its defense spending, even as it tries to ramp up its armaments production, the issue is that many of those factories would be relatively close within the strike capabilities of Russia. Having Canada essentially gives them a reserve in order to basically guarantee that if things end up devolving between itself and Russia, there's basically a military capacity that can help them in a prolonged war.
22: It really is a dramatic change for Canada in the last 2 years, isn't it, in terms of just the world order that you talk about?
1: Very much so. To a certain degree, as Mark Carney identified, the kind of global order that we talked about is very much kind of an illusion. There was always kind of fragmenting elements, but everybody more or less went along with the illusion. That illusion has been effectively shattered. And with the result of that being shattered, we're seeing that countries are having to really start to reprioritize their own capabilities and their own position, and that they cannot rely upon other actors. Canada has taken several steps to kind of really pivot away from an over-dependence upon the United States. It's not ever truly going to be able to fully pivot away from the United States, but it's something we need if we're going to end up being able to position ourselves as an effective international actor.
22: James, I really appreciate your insights this afternoon. Thanks so much for joining me today.
1: Oh, thanks for having me. It was great talking to you here today.
22: That's James Horncastle, professor in international relations at Simon Fraser University, talking about this long-term strategic and political partnership that Canada and Ukraine has declared today, this 100-year partnership that stretches across defense, security, trade, and investment, as well as energy and critical minerals. All right, let's take a break for some traffic here. It's 4:49 on QR Calgary.
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7: In the northwest, there's a collision southbound on Crowchild Trail before Kensington Road. Your left lane's blocked off. Southbound Crowchild seeing delays of around 10 minutes as you make your way down the hill from McMahon Stadium. Down on Glenmore, very, very slow moving westbound from 18th Street Southeast over towards Sarcee in the southwest. Could take upwards of 30 minutes. Depending where you're coming from, you might want to travel south and then use Southland Drive or Anderson to continue west out to Satina Trail. And on 16th Avenue, got a collision westbound at Edmonton Trail. Emergency crews are in your left lane. Delays have eased a little through the area. 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
1: It's 4:53. Getting ready to get some news coming up very shortly here on QR Calgary, along with some traffic. Coming up after 5 o'clock, we're going to talk about the gas price situation. Don't know if you noticed, gas prices up again. Here in Calgary, most stations were at about $1.54 yesterday. I think I filled up at $1.54 on my way home yesterday. It's up to about $1.73 now. Usually, this is the time of year where the prices drop because the summer driving season is coming to an end, and the government did extend the fuel tax holiday. But there's all kinds of problems in the world that are causing gas prices to continue to rise. We're going to talk to Dan McTague about that just after 5 o'clock today. The other thing that we have coming up certainly is the roundtable. But, there's been a lot of talk. It's not a discussion. It's mostly just silliness, I guess. But the whole Lake Ontario, Lake America thing. So MapQuest is the only one of sort of the online companies that didn't change the name. They kept it Lake Ontario, and MapQuest is doubling down on its decision to continue to keep Lake Ontario on its map. They put up a billboard in Chicago. It's located at State and Hubbard Street, and it features directions on how to get from there to Lake Ontario with the campaign line, "It's still Lake Ontario, and we're still here." MapQuest has capitalized on this unlike anything I have ever expected, because no one's using MapQuest anymore, right? We're all pretty much using a lot of Google Maps, right, or whatever other. Google Maps is the big one. Apple, I guess, is the other one, too. But anyway, MapQuest is still around, and they are doubling down on their decision to not follow President Trump's demands to change the name of Lake Ontario to Lake America. Of course, he did this, signed an executive order to rename Lake Ontario Lake America last month. Trump did. Prime Minister Mark Carney at the time said, Lake Ontario is much older than the U.S. Declaration of Independence, and naming reality means calling it Lake Ontario. And as a result of what MapQuest has done with this and not, kissing the ring, they've seen a resurgence in popularity after refusing to change Lake Ontario's name. So they're going to ride that branding wave, I'm sure, as long as they possibly can. And kudos to them for sticking to their guns and saying, you know what, we're not changing it. We're keeping it Lake Ontario. So, hey, maybe switch gears, drop Google Maps and go to MapQuest, because I remember the days when we used to have to print out the directions on MapQuest. You would go online and you would put where you were going, and then you print it out, and then you would be driving, holding on to the pieces of paper. But hey, maybe MapQuest is in the process of expanding now with this newfound popularity. Guess we'll see. All right, let's take a break. Speaking of maps, we'll take a look at traffic here in Calgary coming up, as well as your news headlines. 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
11: This is Global News. I'm Brenda Neufeld. Mostly cloudy and 9 degrees at 5 o'clock. Prime Minister Mark Carney is in Banff along with his cabinet for 2 days of meetings as Canada's trade fight with the U.S. continues to escalate. Carney was asked about President Donald Trump's latest threat to block the U.S. import of Canadian motorcycles, most alcohol, and some dairy at the end of this month.
12: In the context of other things that the U.S. administration has done, other measures the U.S. administration has done, that these are relatively modest.
11: The Banff retreat isn't all trade talk. Ministers will hear from speakers on the economy, Indigenous partnerships, international affairs, Alberta separation, and social media policy. The meetings will also help shape the Liberal government's agenda ahead of Parliament's fall sitting, which starts in less than 2 weeks. Coming up, CFB Edmonton is now the headquarters for a combat-ready division. First, QR Calgary Time Saver traffic.
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14: In the northwest, there had been a collision southbound on Crowchild Trail before Kensington Road. Looks like that has recently cleared, but we're still seeing a little bit of stop and go as you come down the hill from the University Drive exit. Down on Glenmore, got a collision westbound near 14th Street Southwest, mostly off to the right shoulder, but it can sneak up on you as you come around that bend. Westbound Glenmore seeing around a 25-minute delay from 18th Street Southeast. Depending where you're coming from, you might be able to save a bit of time by traveling south and then continuing west on Southland Drive or N. Anderson, either over to 14th Street or all the way over to Sutina Trail. And in the northeast, there's a collision westbound 16th Avenue before Edmonton Trail. Your left lane's blocked, but a tow truck's on scene. $5 faves delivered to you? Yeah, it's real. Skip's delivering $5 deals all over Alberta. Fire up the app while this incredible deal lasts. Skip to the good part. For QR Calgary Time Saver Traffic, I'm Phil Jensen.
11: CFB Edmonton is now the headquarters for a combat-ready division, part of Canada's commitment to NATO in a changing world. Global's Joel Gottlieb has more on what it means for Canadians and our military.
15: A special ceremony at CFB Edmonton Thursday with the retiring of the 3rd Canadian Division and the stand-up of the 1st Canadian Division. The 3rd Division is known for firefights in Afghanistan and deployments in the Middle East and Ukraine, also helping Canadians through floods and wildfires. The 1st Canadian Division will be responsible for deploying units for major combat operations and crisis response. Canada's Army Commander, Lieutenant General Michael Wright, says it's part of Canada's obligation in a changing geopolitical landscape. This is the first time the Canadian Army will have a division-level fighting force since the Second World War. Joel Gottlieb, Global News.
11: Calgary police have launched a 90-day trial to look at how remotely piloted drones can help with emergency response and public safety. Starting today, two drones will be deployed at select incidents in northeast and southeast Calgary, giving responding officers real-time aerial information to help them determine the best response to unfolding situations. Superintendent Jody Gash stresses there are limits to how the drones will be used.
16: We are not treating this as any kind of mass surveillance or trying to see what's in people's yards. It's no different than us responding operationally to a call where we're using aerial surveillance from other platforms. So nothing's being recorded.
11: The drones are able to fly in rain and snow and in temperatures between minus 20 and plus 40 degrees. Lufthansa Technik's new airplane engine repair shop in Calgary has a new customer. Edmonton-based Flair Airlines has signed a 15-year engine maintenance agreement with Lufthansa Technik to service its Boeing 737 engines at the growing facility. Len Corrado, CEO of Flair, says it's going to mean less downtime for their aircraft.
17: The LEAP-1B, we were currently servicing in three different facilities, one in Hamburg, one in San Antonio, Texas, and one in China. So all that work is now coming into the Calgary area, and 100% of our LEAP engines will come through this shop.
11: Lufthansa opened its Calgary Engine Repair Center last year and is expanding the site with a new $120 million facility. The artificial intelligence giant Anthropic is confirming reports that documents multiple attempts made by people trying to use its AI models to possibly develop biological weapons.
18: Anthropic says in each instance, it banned the associated user accounts for engaging in efforts to obfuscate the purpose of their research to evade our safeguards, adding that they do not know if the users intended harm or were performing legitimate scientific work. The report comes after a former Anthropic and OpenAI researcher issued a dire warning about the possible dangers of AI, accusing developers of endangering humanity.
11: That's ABC's Matt Rivers. It's 5:05.
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11: Environment Canada, Calgary weather, partly cloudy tonight. Chance of some showers, maybe a thunderstorm, down to 5 degrees. Cloudy tomorrow, slight chance of showers, up to 11. And then Saturday, a high of 14. Sunday, rain and 11. Right now, it's 9. Breaking news when it happens. Our next scheduled news at 5:30. I'm Brenda Neufeld.
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20: 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Tim Parent with you. Thanks for joining me this afternoon. If you're maybe you noticed this morning, maybe you're just noticing it now, but gas prices jumped again here in Calgary. We saw the stations now at $1.73. That's up from about $1.54 at most stations from yesterday. Now, usually at this time of year, fuel prices tend to ease up a little bit because of the busy summer driving season coming to a close, but

0: You can expect that we're likely to see $1.80 before likely Wednesday or Thursday when we start to switch back to winter blends of gasoline. But we've already started to do that on the market. The market is not Edmonton. The actual market is Chicago, and they've already gone to a slightly different RVP is how they measure it. So we're not seeing much in the way of any savings on the gasoline side, and it may very well tip into the 180 before it comes right back down to maybe 175. But that's where we're going to be for some time. The more disturbing event in all of this is the price of diesel, which you can't talk gasoline the way we look at diesel. It's the fuel that drives all economies around the world. And the fact that it's selling, right now in the range of about 230, 240 a liter, it's likely to go up anywhere from 10 to 15 cents a liter by the time we reach the weekend.
1: And I imagine, Dan, the majority of the increases here is due to what's happening in the Middle East.
0: A lot of it is, but some of it's also because of the war in Russia-Ukraine. Ukraine's been very successful in targeting Russian refineries, Russian production fields, as well as vessels traveling back the Black Caspian Seas. And so Russia, which has traditionally been a supplier of things like diesel, is now no longer exporting. And so not only do you have the problems with the Straits of Hormuz, concerns about what happens at the so-called Bab el-Mandeb, separating the Red Sea, the other choke point, if you will, to the Gulf of Oman. The world is looking at a scenario where, the availability of oil is one thing, but diesel and gasoline are becoming much more rare, if you will, as we're seeing what amounts to a ceiling off of 10 to 20% of all the world's fuel supplies.
1: And when, like you said, when we talk about diesel, I mean, it's what fuels a lot of companies, a lot of trucking companies. I mean, all our goods come on trucks, or a lot of them anyway. Obviously, as diesel goes, we can expect everything else to cost a little bit more, can't we?
0: Well, farmers in the surrounding area here will tell you they're starting to crop, they're starting to harvest. They don't do that using electric vehicles. They don't use that using hydrogen or pixie dust. It's diesel. And the fact that diesel is now already 230, 240, heading to 250, that's double the price it was this time last year. Tim, at this time of year, we do see diesel prices go up because of the higher demand starting in the fall, winter, and early spring. So we're at record prices right now for diesel in Canada, and they're likely to go much higher. I expect by the time it's all said and done, and that's right through the several months, we're looking at a 30, maybe even a 40 cent increase from what we're paying today. That will put average prices for diesel in Canada at $3 a liter. Put it in American terms, that's 12 bucks a gallon, and that's not sustainable. It's going to damage the economy, and I think governments are going to have to do a better job of trying to rethink this thing, and that would include GST removal. That would also include points about getting the Canadian dollar rescued. We need to make some decisions now on pipelines in particular. None of this MOUs and nice to talk about having great little speeches and that we're going to get around to it someday. No decision on getting oil to markets and getting shovels on the ground means the Canadian dollar will continue to suffer. What does that mean? 138 pennies. Actually, today, I'm just looking at it right now, 138.22 pennies. Works out to a loss of about 38 cents a liter in the price of gasoline and diesel here in Alberta.
1: Let's talk about Brent crude, because I mean, that's sort of the international standard. That's hovering at the triple digits, and certainly as we've got attacks on in the Middle East, we've got the situation Russia-Ukraine. I mean, that's like a psychological milestone for the markets too, isn't it?
0: It is. Now, listen, there's various types of crude out there. There's various reference points. You talked about Brent at 107. I see that West Texas Intermediate is already 103.85. That means, of course, we're about 88, 89 for WCS, Western Canadian Select. But the crude that's most affected here, Urals and Murban crude, are selling in the 122, 123 range. And if you take diesel today, which, of course, is $5.12 for a gallon on the New York futures market, the Cargo Harbor, that works out to about $190, $200 a barrel. And that's what we're dealing with here. The scarcity that has been talked about and sort of ignored by actors on the futures markets by short selling has led to a situation where something had to give, and what's giving is deep.

0: So unfortunately, you know, we you mentioned earlier all the forms of transport. There's jets involved with that. There's agriculture, mining, heck, even military. Nothing runs. It's the global economic workhorse. And the fact that it's doubled in price, there's no relief in sight, spells a real problem for all policymakers and all economies around the world, especially Canada, which should be doing better, considering it's a country that's blessed with these resources.
1: You know, the government did extend the temporary break in the fuel excise tax into early 2027, but at this rate, it doesn't seem like that's going to have any kind of major impact for our bottom line, for our wallets, for our bank accounts.
0: No, and diesel spreads itself into everything else. I'm talking focused on diesel because it's far more expensive,
1: right,
0: but it affects everything, even if you don't drive. And guess what? The excise tax removal or temporary suspension, 4 cents a liter. That's a pittance. And it really means that the federal and provincial governments are going to have to find a better way to try to provide some kind of relief here. And I think we need to talk to those folks who are, you know, today making decisions on increasing fuel surcharges, which in turn raise the cost of just about everything. We think we have a bad inflationary problem right now, a weak Canadian dollar, and our purchase power is going out the window. Tim, I hate to be flippant, you ain't seen nothing yet.
1: This isn't an issue of where we get the OPEC nations and the oil producing nations to just start churning out more oil, is it? This is a long-term problem.
0: It's a very significant problem. OPEC can't do a whole heck of a lot. Some of the members have left. They just can't get their oil to market. But even if they were able to get their oil to market, we have a lot of catch-up. We've got 7 months of shut-ins and using up of reserves. China's, United States, the various members of the International Energy Agency, they're all running on empty. And I think what we have to consider here are countries that traditionally have the ability to come up and do something. I mean, Canada can get a lot more oil markets faster than Venezuela can, but if we don't do something relatively soon, we're not only going to penalize ourselves, we're going to have the Americans basically say, fine, you don't want to do it, you want to take your time, then we'll go back to Venezuela. We took over the leadership, we'll simply take over their oil industry, and we'll have it done in the next 5 to 10 years. I know that's a long way down the road, but that's really just a blink of an eye when it comes to an industry that's been around for a long time and will continue to be important for the world economy.
1: You know, getting that pipeline to the West Coast, it's going to be a while before we probably even see shovels in the ground on that. How is that going to, in the end, it could take years, maybe a decade or longer before we see it. In the interim, are we just going to have to deal with these high prices?
0: Yes, we are, because we basically turned our back for the past 10, 11 years and said there's no business case for these things. And the world is coming to us. I mean, I think Tim Hodgson had it right. I know that he said this in the Alberta audience yesterday. I think he was there with your energy minister as well and others who I've known over the years. And it's a nice comment that he made about the world has to get real. You can't live in a world of magic and make-believe where you can wish these things away and people want more of our energy. But it takes so darn long to get anything done in this country. This is a nation that used to be able to build pipelines in 2 or 3 years from the time it was proposed. Now we're lucky if we can do it in the 10 to 15-year range, and that's not acceptable. I hope the Prime Minister lives up to his commitment, and those who recall it a year and a half ago will be building these projects at speeds that were never seen, and I have yet to see anything happen. If it doesn't, and wither the nation, because without a strong oil and gas sector in Canada, I'm here in Ontario, I have no skin in the game, we're dead in the water. And we better recognize that without a strong resource sector, when the world wants our stuff and getting these pipelines to international waters, we're sitting ducks and we're allowing ourselves to be whipsawed by the guy south of the border. It's not because I dislike or like him. It's that we've made ourselves extraordinarily weak at a time in which the world wants more of Canada. We've decided to rather than roll up our sleeves, put up our elbows and resist.
1: We could probably talk a few more minutes about this, but I'm up against the clock. Dan, I appreciate your insights this afternoon. Thanks for joining me.
0: Always a pleasure. Thanks, Tim.
1: That is Dan McTague. He is the president of Canadians for Affordable Energy, talking about gas prices. It's going to be here for the long haul. We better deal with it because those prices are not going down anytime soon. Let's take a break coming up. It's 5:17. Let's take a break here. Let's get some traffic on QR Calgary.
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3: On Glenmore Trail, there's a collision westbound by 14th Street Southwest. Looks like it's been moved off to the right shoulder, but it kind of sneaks up on you as you come around that bend. Westbound Glenmore, seeing delays from Deerfoot, going to take around 20 minutes. Deerfoot got a collision northbound by Country Hills Boulevard. That's about a 20-minute delay from 32nd Avenue. And Stony Trail in the northeast got a collision northbound at Airport Trail. Delays are quickly building back to before McKnight. 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
1: It's 5:21 on QR Calgary. Tim Parent with you, also joining by Brenda and Talia for our roundtable discussion. And we were talking about gas prices just before the break, and $1.73 today. And it doesn't look like it's going to go down anytime soon. Although there are some, I mean, I guess it depends on where you get your information from or choose to go. Like in Toronto, not that this is relevant to us, but they're saying that Toronto is going to see a drop of 9 cents overnight, and but then on the weekend it's going to spike up again.
2: Yeah.
1: I guess our spike has already happened, but I mean, I don't think anyone's, regardless of the price of gas, I don't think anyone's changing their driving habits.
2: No. You know what? I have to say, am I on here?
1: Oh, yeah.
2: I have to say that I used to bring our SUV to work, and I started just bringing our second car, our little car, because it does make a difference that way, because my husband doesn't have a far drive.
1: Right.
2: So we just swap vehicles, and that does make a difference, I find, just, you know, with the amount of gas you use, but...
1: Talia, you're a transit user.
3: I am a transit queen, if you will.
1: And so, you know, what's your experience? Like, would you rather do that than have a car right now?
3: I mean, listen, like, I lived in Vancouver for quite some time, had a great transit system. Here, it's not that great compared to.
2: Yeah.
3: So for the first time in my adult life, I have sat here and been like, might be worth it to get a car.
1: I will agree with the Calgary Transit is not as efficient as other transit systems across the country.
3: It is not.
1: And it's unfortunate because, I mean, it's not like we couldn't have an efficient system.
2: No.
1: And it would certainly help right now. But I mean, at the end of the day, we're also dealing with conflicts that we probably didn't have to deal with. And I'm thinking about the Iran war. That has made this unnecessarily expensive for everybody.
2: Yep. I mean, as long as, you know, gas is over $100 a barrel again. So, as long as it's up there, so will our gas.
1: And same with diesel is the one that's also, we had Dan McTague on just before the break here. And I mean, diesel is hitting record prices right now. Mm-hmm. The national average right now for a liter of diesel is $2.51.
3: Wow.
1: Now, think about that, because the trucking companies, the trucks all use diesel, jets use some type of diesel fuel. I mean, it powers a lot of vehicles, powers a lot of the trucks that bring the goods to the stores.
2: And it all trickles down.
1: Yeah, like we're all going to be paying for this. But at the end of the day, I don't know what the alternative is, because I don't think electric vehicles are as efficient as they could be. And what I mean by that is that there's just not enough of them out there.
2: No. We're not there yet.
1: No.
2: I don't know when we'll be there, but it's not we're not ready.
1: And I don't know how anyone can afford having a massive pickup or an SUV right now and paying the prices they're paying.
2: Yeah. No, I don't. And you know what? But nobody's we're not changing our habits, because you look at the vehicles on the road, everybody's driving an SUV or pickup.
1: Yeah.
2: Right?
1: No, yeah. I've got an SUV but it's more like it's an SUV. It's not a big one. It's a Chevy Equinox.
2: The crossover.
1: Yeah. One of the smaller ones.
2: Yeah,
1: and then
2: too.
1: I have a 2012 Chevy Sonic that my son uses to go to school, which the check engine light came on today. So that's fun.
2: Yeah. Mine's been on for weeks.
1: Yeah,
2: my mechanic son says it's just a sensor. Don't worry.
1: Yeah. we have one of the sensors, those little machines there. You can see what it is. It is a manifold issue, apparently. I don't know enough about cars. So if anyone wants to weigh in, 403-974-8255. But it is, like, I mean, it's always, I like using the little car because it is more efficient on the gas. And, I mean, the SUV is fine. But, again, it
2: makes a difference.
1: There's no relief. Like, no break for anybody.
2: No, we're getting high gas. We're getting tariffed. It's just a great time.
3: We're all in this together, as they keep saying.
1: No, I don't know if we are. You know, it's just, I hear that and I'm like, nah, everyone's doing their own thing and they're happy.
3: We're all just trying our best with the tools that we have.
1: Yeah. And so, hey, if you find cheap gas anywhere on your way home tonight, fill up, because it's not going to go down anytime soon. So that's the reality of what we're dealing with. And again, I don't know how anyone's managing this. Like, I just don't, because everything is so freaking expensive.
2: Mm-hmm.
3: I don't think we're just managing. We're not
1: surviving.
3: To be determined.
2: Yeah. I don't know. You don't have a choice, so you just muddle through, right? Well,
1: that's what you got to do.
3: Just keep swimming.
1: Yeah, Dory was right. All right, let's take a break here for some traffic and weather and news on QR Calgary.
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2: This is Global News. I'm Brenda Neufeld. It is partly cloudy and 9 degrees at 5:30. Prime Minister Mark Carney says the federal government is still studying the United States' latest tariffs and import bans as it considers whether to adjust its own retaliatory tariffs. Speaking to reporters in Banff at a two-day cabinet retreat, the Prime Minister says while the new measures are significant for some sectors, they're relatively modest compared to previous moves by the U.S. The president signed an order to ban imports of Canadian alcohol, some dairy, and motorcycles at the end of the month. Carney says as far as his cabinet goes, they're focused on building it home.
18: The biggest impact we can have here in Canada is to focus on what we can control, building at home, diversifying abroad, and delivering for Canadians. And that's what the cabinet is meeting on now, and that's what we're going to focus on.
2: The meetings will also help shape the Liberal government's agenda ahead of Parliament's fall sitting, which starts in less than 2 weeks. Coming up, we'll have the latest on that eco-recycling fire that continues to burn. First, QR Calgary Time Saver traffic.
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19: On Stony Trail in the northwest, watch for a stall northbound just north of 16th Ave. We are seeing delays of an extra 5 to 10 minutes through the area. Over in the northeast on Stony Trail, got a collision northbound near Airport Trail. Looks like Stony's seeing about a 10-minute delay from McKnight. We'd had a collision on northbound Deerfoot by Country Hills Boulevard. Still seeing some stop and go from near McKnight. That's going to be 15 to 20 minutes. And down on Glenmore, there's a collision westbound by 14th Street Southwest. Off to the right shoulder just sneaks up on you as you come around that bend. $5 faves delivered to you? Yeah, it's real. Skip's delivering $5 deals all over Alberta. Fire up the app while this incredible deal lasts. Skip to the good part. For QR Calgary Time Saver Traffic, I'm Phil Jensen.
2: The Alberta government says it has launched a $4 million ad campaign urging citizens to vote to stay in Canada in next month's referendum. The campaign will advertise online, on TV and radio, and on billboards. The Premier's office says it's important Albertans understand what is at stake when they vote on 10 referendum questions on October 19th. 9 of the questions focus on immigration and constitutional issues. The main public focus, though, is on the last question, which asks whether Alberta should remain in Canada or hold a second binding referendum on separation. The Premier has said she supports keeping the country together and that it's time to put the issue to rest once and for all. A new report shows Calgary is one of the few major cities in Canada where the housing affordability gap is narrowing. There's been record home construction across the city over the last couple of years, but advocates worry Calgary can't keep up with the pace. The Canada Mortgage and Housing Corporation says Calgary needs to build between 4 and 5,000 more units a year by 2036 to restore affordability to pre-pandemic levels. Alex McCall with More Neighbours Calgary is worried the city won't reach that goal, especially with the repealing of citywide rezoning.
20: So this council is riding the momentum created by the previous housing strategy, which is good, but repeal without replacement reverses the conditions that helped increase housing supply and improve affordability.
2: City Council is preparing to vote on a streamlined housing strategy to shift the focus toward non-market homes. The Calgary Fire Department has brought in private contractors to watch the fire that continues to burn at an eco-recycling landfill. The fire broke out Sunday and has forced Calgary firefighters to respond to the southeast scene several times this week. Alex Kwan with Calgary Fire says bringing in contractors allows them to return to normal operations.
21: This has allowed us to free up all of our apparatus to go back to our regular coverage of the city, maintain our training, do all those other things. And that's a decision we made just because it would draw a lot of resources to stay at that one site for this entire time.
2: Eco Recycling says the affected area contains construction and demolition waste, including drywall and lumber, but the area has not accepted any new waste since 2024. They're working it to cap and permanently close the landfill. If elected as a government next year, Alberta's NDP leader Nahed Nenshi is promising faster access to medical care for patients. The opposition leader says that starts with getting everyone their own family doctor. Nahed Nenshi says the plan will also bring shorter ER wait times, cut surgical, diagnostic, and specialist wait times by 30% within 3 years. He says an NDP government would also put all health care under one ministry again instead of the current three. It's 5:35.
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2: Environment Canada, Calgary weather tonight, partly cloudy. Chance of showers, a risk of a thunderstorm down to 5 degrees. Tomorrow, cloudy, slight chance of showers and 11. Saturday, up to 14, rain and 11 on Sunday. Right now, it is 10 degrees. Breaking news when it happens. Our next scheduled news at 6. I'm Brenda Neufeld.
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1: Coming up on 5:37 here on QR Calgary. Canada has been a pretty steadfast supporter of Ukraine since Russia invaded. And today, Canada and Ukraine are bound even more closely together after they signed a long-term strategic and political partnership, laying the foundation for the construction of millions of drones to defend both countries. The country signed a declaration to establish a 100-year partnership that stretches across defense and security, trade, investment, as well as energy and critical minerals. Let's talk about that partnership. Earlier today, I had a conversation with James Horncastle. He's a professor in international relations at Simon Fraser University. James, welcome to the show.
2: Thanks for having me here today.
1: Canada has been one of Ukraine's strongest supporters, I think, since the Russian invasion. How important is that relationship to Ukraine right now? Russia continues its attacks. I mean, the political climate being what it is, how important is it continuing that relationship between the two countries?
2: It's significant for several reasons. First, as you mentioned, Canada has been one of Ukraine's top supporters since the commencement of basically the current phase of the conflict. Everybody talks about 2022, but it really goes back to 2014. And Canada has been devout in supporting Ukraine since 2014. And what I think is particularly important is that Canada has been a force of stability for Ukraine in the international arena. When we look at other allies of Ukraine, potentially the United States and some of the pivots that have been going on, the fact that Ukraine can rely upon Canada is something that can't be taken for granted. Yes, Canada is not necessarily the largest actor on the international stage, but it's an influential one that can help rally other countries to Ukraine in its time of need.
1: We have a very close relationship with Ukraine, and I think we always have, even pre 2014. This isn't simply about supporting an ally. There's also a national security interest here, I would think, too, for Canada to have this close partnership with Ukraine.
2: Very much so. You're absolutely correct in that the relationship goes back beyond 2014. It basically goes even before Ukraine was an independent state. You can see the cultural connections as a result of significant Ukrainian migration to Canada. And you're absolutely correct that there's very much a strategic calculation involved for both parties as well. Ukraine is currently suffering under almost daily attacks by Russian drones against its cities. There was a temporary reprieve in Kyiv, but that has gone away now that Kushner has withdrawn from the region. And Ukraine really needs anti-drone as well as anti-missile technology, particularly as we get towards the winter. Simultaneously for Canada, Russia and Ukraine have really started to define some of the terms by which modern warfare is likely to be waged. Really, when we talk about warfare previously in the 20th century, they have been kind of more limited conflicts or ones that have required significant kind of hybrid warfare, as we define it. In the case of Russia versus Ukraine, this is a full-scale conventional war, and they're demonstrating that some technologies work, some technologies might need to be pivoted. So Canada benefits immensely from this relationship because Ukraine is sharing what technologies work with Canada, and it allows us really to build up our armed forces.
1: For sure. And now we've for today, I mean, the country signed this declaration to establish a 100-year partnership that stretches across defense and security. Drone technology, a big part of that conversation. I guess what have both countries learned from each other throughout this conflict, I guess, between Ukraine and Russia?
2: In the case of Ukraine, one of the things that Ukraine benefited early on is that Canada was one of the countries that really helped them kind of start to transition their army away from a Soviet model. Now, there's been a lot of hyperbole in the press that essentially Ukraine has adopted more of a NATO-style army. It's very much more of a combination of NATO and kind of Soviet style. But one thing that's been clear is that Canada's training has helped Ukrainian officers, which has given them a major advantage over their Russian counterparts. In the case of Canada, Canada is learning a couple of different factors. First, as you mentioned, the drone technology is extremely important. Ukraine is probably the world leader right now in terms of drone innovation, as well as drone technology and what aspects work and what might be problematic. Second, Canada is also learning that there may be some legacy technologies that aren't as significant as we once presumed them to be. One of the things that has come across is that air power can potentially be effectively challenged based off the circumstances of the conflict. This is fairly significant for Canada as we start to consider, for example, are we going to end up purchasing the F-35s? Is it really needed? Or should we pivot to other technological areas? So Canada is really getting kind of a crash course in terms of what technologies and innovations it needs to start adapting for the future.
1: Yeah, and, you know, we're talking about producing millions of drones over the next couple of years, a third of those going to Ukraine. I wonder, considering the political climate and the situation, you know, Canada finds itself in with the United States in particular, are we playing a bit of catch up here on defense with this and with the drone technology? And are we positioning ourselves pretty well on a defense front by doing this?
2: We're certainly helping. One of the major problems for Canada is that much of our technology, much of our hardware has originated in the United States. By producing drones, which there is a little bit of overselling the significance of drones. They are important, but they're not kind of the game changer that basically drone evangelists, as we call them, really describe them as. But it's something that Canada can produce domestically, and it's something that can help offset some of our limitations in other areas. So it does help with catch-up, but simultaneously we need to recognize that it's not going to shift things overnight.
1: Going down this path with the Ukraine and sharing security and defense, what does this mean for, for Canada's relationship with Russia, and I guess also Canada's relationship with the United States, which has not had, I would say, the most warmest of relationships with Ukraine of late?
2: Canada's relationship with Russia has not been strong for, I would say, at least a decade, if not longer. This is really just adding more to what is already a strained relationship, but I don't see it significantly changing it because the relationship was already broken. In the case of the United States, it does potentially end up risk aggravating Donald Trump, but simultaneously, he's kind of known for finding issues to be aggravated about,
1: right,
2: to be perfectly honest. So I don't see it shifting that way. But one thing I think it actually helps Canada do is strengthen our relationship with the European Union. The European Union has made it quite clear that Ukraine is of vital interest to it. And Canada has been working to build its relationship with the EU, particularly under Mark Carney. And we saw this most recently with the submarine deal and choosing a German-Norwegian sub over a South Korean design. So this will help buttress this relationship going into the future.
1: And I guess that relationship between Canada and the EU, we're certainly pivoting that way. What do you expect from that moving forward? We know there's going to be some announcements next week in terms of Canada-EU partnerships. What can we expect moving forward looking at that relationship?
2: Strengthening over time. There's a recognition on both parties that this is something that both need in order to basically accommodate the new global order that Mark Carney ended up identifying in his Davos speech. There's a significant benefit for both parties from an economic standpoint. Canada has a lot of the raw resources that Europe needs. For example, we see that Canada has already struck a deal with Germany for natural gas. Simultaneously, from basically a strategic standpoint, it benefits the EU to have a close relationship with Canada, because one of the issues that the EU faces, even as it increases its defense spending, even as it tries to ramp up its armaments production, the issue is that many of those factories would be relatively close within the strike capabilities of Russia. Having Canada essentially gives them a reserve in order to basically guarantee that if things end up devolving between itself and Russia, there's basically a military capacity that can help them in a prolonged war.
1: It really is a dramatic change for Canada in the last 2 years, isn't it, in terms of just the world order that you talk about?
2: Very much so. To a certain degree, as Mark Carney identified, the kind of global order that we talked about is very much kind of an illusion. There was always kind of fragmenting elements, but everybody more or less went along with the illusion. That illusion has been effectively shattered. And with the result of that being shattered, we're seeing that countries are having to really start to reprioritize their own capabilities and their own position, and that they cannot rely upon other actors. Canada has taken several steps to kind of really pivot away from an over-dependence upon the United States. It's not ever truly going to be able to fully pivot away from the United States, but it's something we need if we're going to end up being able to position ourselves as an effective international actor.
1: James, I really appreciate your insights this afternoon. Thanks so much for joining me today.
2: Oh, thanks for having me. It was great talking to you here today.
1: That was my conversation with James Horncastle, a professor in international relations at Simon Fraser University, talking about this agreement that we established today with Ukraine, the two countries signing a declaration to establish a 100-year partnership that stretches across defense, security, trade, investment, energy, and critical minerals. Again, Canada has been a pretty steadfast supporter of Ukraine since the Russia invasion. And
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4: In the northwest on Stony Trail, there's a stall northbound just north of 16th Ave. Looks like it's going to slow you down an extra 5 minutes or so. Deerfoot, there's a collision northbound by Country Hills Boulevard. Northbound Deerfoot is seeing a 15 to 20 minute drive from McKnight. Depending where you're headed, you might want to head west.

0: use 14th Street Northwest or head east over to 36th Street Northeast. On Stony in the Northeast, there's a collision northbound by Airport Trail. Emergency crews are on scene. Looks like they're getting it moved off to the right shoulder, but Stony is 10, maybe 15 extra minutes from McKnight. And down on Glenmore, there's a collision westbound at 14th Street Southwest. It is off to the right shoulder, but it sneaks up on you as you come around that bend. University District's Block Party is Sunday, September 13th from 1 to 4 p.m. Explore Retail Main Street with the whole family and enjoy live entertainment. 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For QR Calgary, Time Saver Traffic, I'm Phil Jensen.
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6: Just about 5:52 here on your Thursday afternoon. Tim Perrin with you. Thanks for joining me today. Let's take a look at what happened on the markets and get a business update. 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
7: And Rob, Sobeys earnings are out. What did they reveal, and what does it mean for the sector as a whole?
8: Well, yeah, this is I always like to see this as a barometer of grocery stores, right? Because we all go there and we all pay these exorbitant prices on everything. We're going, well, they must be making a ton of money. And yeah, they're pretty accurate if you're thinking that, because Sobeys parent company Empire, which is Sobeys, Safeway, IGA, and FreshCo, yeah, they had a good quarter. 8.5 billion in the quarter, 2.6% growth over the same period last year. But here's the thing, is that they saw a lot more foot traffic into their discount store, which is FreshCo, and they're jumping all over that side of the expansion, kind of the no-frills side.

0: and opening up 13 new FreshCos throughout the country in this fiscal year. So they obviously see where people, you know, they don't need the fancy stores. They just want the cheap prices, and that's what they're going for. The other side of this is Empire got a ton of revenue from their gas stations because of fuel prices being so high. So on all sides, they're doing quite well. Stock was up over 1% today.
1: Did that help the market at all, or did the markets were pretty volatile, it seems?
0: Yeah, it was one of the only pauses on the screen here because there was a lot of red and a lot of pressure because oil prices rising here and threat of more inflation going forward. So it did put pressure on equities, and at the end of the trading session, we had TSX down 400 points to 35,506. The Dow was down 316 to 52,064. Oil, as we talked about, was up $6.62. Unrest again in the Middle East to 102.75 a barrel. The Canadian dollar was down 14 basis points to 72.28, and gold was down 95 to 43.65 an ounce.
1: All right, thank you, Rob. That's Rob Gehry with the Popowich Carmally Advisory Group, CIBC. Wood Gundy giving us a rundown on the markets and the business update. Hey, this is interesting. The Calgary police are launching a three-month trial to see whether drones can actually help officers respond to emergencies. Calgary police saying that starting today, they've got two drones that are going to be dispatched to certain calls in the city's northeast and southeast. The goal here is to help provide information to responding officers. And according to Calgary Police, the reality is officers are often responding with very limited information. Situations can change quickly. So when a call comes in, a trained officer can remotely send a drone to a scene, which may reach the location ahead of the officers in some cases. And the drones can stream live aerial footage, aiming to give officers a clearer picture of what's happening, potential risks. The drones will launch from a secure site in northeast Calgary. And they want to see if this is going to work. It's been implemented by other police agencies. They want to see how it's going to work here in Calgary and if the information that they gather during this trial will help them understand the benefits, the challenges, the operational requirements. Now, this is being done elsewhere in Alberta. Red Deer RCMP introduced the DFR program, the Drone as First Responder program, and that sees drones dispatched ahead of police, ahead of fire, ahead of EMS, just to get eyes on the scenes. Now, police here in Calgary already use drones for searches and investigations and emergency incidents, so they're just stepping it up, seeing if it can actually help them in terms of investigations beforehand or a situation before police can arrive. Transport Canada has approved the project because, again, with drone technology, Transport Canada has to get involved. But it's an interesting one. I mean, hopefully there's no there might be some privacy concerns that could be raised by this, but I guess we'll see. Police use whatever they have at their disposal, right, to try to help with their investigations. So I guess we'll see how this one plays out. All right, it's time to wrap things up. I will be back tomorrow for what is the final show here on QR Afternoons. I look forward to talking to you then. Have yourself a great evening.
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1: Good evening and thank you for joining us as all eyes are on our province tonight. In the midst of a brutal trade war with the United States, Canada is pledging more support for Ukraine. President Volodymyr Zelensky is in Alberta for a surprise visit, meeting Prime Minister Mark Carney in Calgary to sign a series of agreements. Heather Yerkes-West has more.
2: Far from the battlefield in Ukraine, a Canadian-made drone buzzes across the Calgary sky. An example, according to Prime Minister Mark Carney, of how Canada and Ukraine can help one another at a time when both are under threat.
3: Together, we'll build the capabilities our militaries need. We'll create good jobs in our countries. We'll support Ukraine on the battlefield, and we will strengthen the sovereignty of both of our nations.
2: As part of a series of agreements signed between the two leaders and their energy ministers in Calgary, Canada and Ukraine have agreed to form a long-term partnership to jointly produce uncrewed systems and counter-drone technologies, combining Ukrainian expertise with Canadian manufacturing and technology. Canada also pledging a $350 million equipment package to help with Ukraine's air defense and $430 million in loan guarantees to help Ukrainians pay for gas through the winter. The visit comes at a critical time for Ukraine. More than 4 years since Russia launched its full-scale invasion, peace talks last weekend brokered by Donald Trump's son-in-law failed to result in a breakthrough. Zelensky plans to meet with the U.S. president later this month.
4: We don't have any kind of alternative. We need to end this war. Otherwise, we will not survive.
2: The war has displaced millions of Ukrainians, with nearly 300,000 now calling Canada home. Some of them lining a downtown Calgary street to see their president's motorcade go by.
5: For years when you live here, but your heart and your thoughts mainly in Ukraine, to wake up every day and check the news to see how heavily Ukraine was shelled and to check on your friends back in Ukraine.
6: I came from Moldova to here, and I understand a Russian drone almost hit his plane while it was parked in Moldova. So it's getting pretty rough out there, and I think he wants to make sure of his allies and make sure we're still behind him.
2: After his time in Calgary and Banff, the Ukrainian president will travel to Ontario with stops planned in North Bay and Toronto Friday. Heather Yerkes-West, Global News, Calgary.
1: Members of Alberta.